0: closed doors.
1: I don't know that this is the good news, but clearly the administration is looking for other opportunities. Whether it's Fauci or the reflecting pool and who's to blame, which is one of the dumbest things. That's what I wrote about in the monologue tonight. Talk about postcard from the edge. You know, the fact
0: the
1: that I even know
0: conflagration.
1: That there's the fact that I know anything about the reflecting pool is just proof of the premise that we are just. I mean, it's like, seriously? You know, I got both of them in my pool. You know, I don't see anybody, I don't see the media circling around it. Anyway, look, I get it. He screwed it up, but what else is new? I'd rather worry about the healthcare subsidies. You know, we're so easily distracted, and we play right into these two parties and everybody who makes money off the discord finding the cheapest, easiest way to keep the discord going.
0: Yeah.
1: That's what it is. And we both see it. The question is, what can we do about it? Elizabeth, good to talk to you as always, my
0: friend.
1: Happy
0: Monday.
1: Thank you. Chris Cuomo here. Look, the Lincoln Memorial reflecting pool is trending for like days everywhere. Why? Because he screwed it up? That's the best example that you can come up with of why Trump's administration isn't delivering. I see it as more madness than metaphor, okay? And by the way, you see these clowns on Fox talking about whether or not reporter Jonathan Carl, friend of mine, great reporter, because he picked up some of the paint that's flaking out of it, they ask with, you know, they ask, literally ask the question to like Todd Blanche, the attorney general, is he in trouble for touching it? I mean, this is so stupid. The level of gotcha, the reductive nature and cheapness of our politics. We are making a mockery of this experiment. This is embarrassing. And we're coming full throttle. We're just a little bit away from our 250th anniversary. And it's like, this is a bottom. But then we keep getting a new bottom. Just like that stupid pool. More and more money into it, worse and worse results. So one side says, look, this is Trump. This is the metaphor. This is what he does. Everything he touches, he destroys. He said he was going to drain the swamp. He just made a big one right in front of the Lincoln Memorial. And the other side says, what do they say? What do they say about anything that you point to Trump about? It's a conspiracy. It's a conspiracy. Is somebody else did it. It's vandalism. That's what it is. Get Jeanine Pirro to investigate it. Yeah, get a U.S. attorney to investigate the pond and who did it. Yeah, do that. That's great use. That's a great use of a U.S. attorney. What a joke. It is all noise. And anybody who wants you to take this seriously as something other than what you can see in 15 seconds is part of the noise. Now, here's the signal. And this is not getting a lot of attention. Do you see this note? It's really, really, really, really bothered me. Iran's soccer team left this note in the locker room in Los Angeles yesterday after their World Cup game. They thanked the city for their hospitality and they called on peace to prevail among all nations. But nobody really picked up on something. Two somethings. Do you see those two hashtags, as Gen X used to call pound sign? You see that? What does that mean? What is that, a seven? No, 168 and Minab. You know what those are? I bet you don't. Why would you? It's been completely kept from you. It's a reference to those dead schoolgirls. The U.S. strikes on the Iranian school in Minab that killed at least 168 people. See, just because Hegseth and Trump believe they can just ignore it and MAGA will do their blind obeisance, and that you'll get distracted by people like me that are moving the goalposts every 5 seconds to keep up with the frenetic social media cycle. It's not how it plays in Iran. When 168 of their school kids are killed, they remember. And shame on us. And I do mean us. Now, I know some of you, you're burning up my phone right now. I didn't vote for him. I told you. Hey, you're an American, right? As Americans, we get judged on the basis of what our government does, for better or worse. And this was the worst, in part because of how little we care. We're so easily distracted. We're so soulless. We lied. We defied. We denied. The Trump three-step, but done in the most egregious instance. This is the worst of all of it. January 6th, the pandemic, anything, tariffs, Epstein, all of it. Dead kids, and you can't tell the truth. Dead kids, and you can't be straight. Dead kids, and you can't even own it and stay focused. And we didn't care. But they remember. And if you think that what's happening in Iran right now isn't going to come back on us, you're crazy. Look, it's one thing to bullshit about economic policies or immigration policies, okay? But when you let everyone in the world know that you are lying about killing schoolgirls, you become exactly what you say you oppose. This was the worst civilian casualty incident by our military in over three decades. Now, you may be saying to yourself right now, and you would be right to do this, what's going on with Cuomo? Why is he bringing it up right now when it happened? Because there is law and there are rules, and we haven't had any conclusion to come out. And the IDF got quiet about it because they were covering for their ally. And the regime, who cares what they say? So you have to be careful. But we've been more than careful. I absolutely blame myself. Absolutely. How could I move on from dead school kids? What does that tell you? What does that tell you? The media is totally moving on. They're not even really covering the note this way. It's not trending anywhere. Aided by the U.S. government, who finds all kinds of real and fake fraud and reasons to prosecute political enemies and all kinds of stuff. Look at all this BS about Fauci that I'm going to take on tonight. They find plenty of that. But they couldn't get to the bottom of whether or not those were our missiles that hit that school, right? When everybody knows that they were. But I got to be careful. Why? What if I'm wrong? What if they say I'm wrong? And that then they want to sue and they want to come after me. They want to come after News Nation. You see what I'm saying? But that's making myself a little bit more of a victim than is fair. Let's be honest. This is on me. I moved on. Why? Because I'm part of the problem. That's why. That's why. We don't know anything about those two dead Americans in Minnesota, do we? Do we? But we can't talk enough when we find somebody who's been brutalized or assaulted or worse, killed by an illegal entrant. Then we know everything about it in like 15 minutes. But you don't know anything about what investigators showed about that. You know about the Somalians, right? And the white lady that was in charge of all the fraud, right? You know all that. It's shameful. It's shameful. And look, I'm shameful. I might as well be talking to me, right? I'm looking, I might as well, hey, you. Why? Because this is the game that we're all stuck in. Now, look, you flip the R and the D. Biden did this. It's all MAGA would be talking about. They would talk about nothing else. Look, Hunter Biden, right? Laptop, laptop, laptop. Right? The one pardon of the Binance guy, a Chinese crypto guy, who admits felonies, gets a pardon, and gives Trump's kids businesses. And you say nothing when you couldn't hear enough about Biden. You see what I'm saying? But the Iranian people refocused me, and I hope you too. Let me tell you something. I've been quiet, but we shouldn't be quiet. Videos show it was a Tomahawk missile that struck the school. You know who uses those? Us. Reports say the military didn't update their maps after an analyst flagged years ago that this was a school, not an IRGC base. Look, this wasn't a mistake made in the fog of war. It wasn't something called a false flag where the regime did it and then blamed us. Look, why does it matter? One, show some goddamn humanity. Show that you value the right things the right way. Second, this is why we learned it just 2 days in, okay? This is why nobody else did it this way. This is why you just don't go into

0: military action easily because America's the strongest military machine. It's still capable of this. This is why you don't do it. And then what did the MAGA folks say? Even Bill O'Reilly. Oh, grow up. This is war. This is what happens at war. Yeah, that's why you said no more forever wars. That's why it works so well with so many and helped Trump's campaign. Now, look, you can blame Hegseth, but why haven't I really mentioned him? To me, it's like blaming the pit bull who's been trained to attack and then was ordered to do just that. I mean, look at him. You know what I'm saying? Like, well, yeah, but he took an oath. Yeah, but this is what it is. Look at all of them. This is what it is. Look at these guys. They do what he says to do. And they don't do what he says, don't do it. And if they break that, he throws them out. All right? So for now, you guys are saying at least he's getting a deal. And now Advance says there's making progress, and we don't believe the regime, and at least it's good. At least he stood up to them. At least he did something. Yeah. And he killed 168 school kids. Okay? And you think that the deal that's on the table right now is worth 168 school kids? And by the way, nobody else does something like this because nobody else thinks they could get away with dead schoolgirls like the Teflon Don. And by the way, this is the only thing you've been told about. Independent human rights groups estimate there are hundreds, if not thousands, of civilian casualties because of our strikes. But we're not on the ground there. We can't tell. CNN was there for a few minutes. Fred Plykin, amazing work. Love him. But we don't know what the hell's going on. Let's be honest. We don't really care. We just want to get the hell out. Right? But remember what started it. They can never have a nuke. They're about to have a nuke. Lie. And help is on the way. Iranian people, you deserve the help. Help is on the way. We got your back. And now we've turned our backs after killing a bunch of their kids and who knows what else. Why isn't that part of your analysis? You tell me that. Okay? And look, just as a little side dish, if you don't think that when we walk away and that regime stays in place and continues to brutalize its people and we get some deal that they lie to you about and say is as good as the JCPOA, but it isn't, you don't think the next generation of bad guys coming up there right now are going to remember this just like they have in every other place? Stay tuned. Look, the only productive thing to do is to not say who's lying, who's not lying. It's about what our better minds who've done this and lived this have to say about what is possible here that could be something productive. And we're keeping it very limited just to the nukes. Right? Just to the nukes. Because look, I don't believe what Lindsey Graham says. I don't. I don't believe him. There. I don't believe it. Why? Because he's a puppet. And I'll never believe a guy who looked you straight in the face and said, this guy is a bad human being, is going to go to hell. And then he has a change of heart. That doesn't work for me. Doesn't work. Even me, growing up in politics, seeing the worst of the worst all these years, all these days, doesn't work for me. So his idea that, well, if they don't make a deal, we're going to take the straight. And if they don't like it, then we're going to obliterate them. What does that even mean? They keep using this word. It's like Princess Bride. You keep saying that word. I don't think it means what you think it means. You said you obliterated the nuclear program. You didn't. You said you obliterated all the missile silos. You didn't. You said you obliterated the leadership and now they were newer and nicer. BS. But what are you going to do? You're not going to obliterate Iran. So, J.D. Vance, who doesn't say things like that yet, came out and said, here's the message.
1: We, and this is probably what we're most excited about as Americans, the Iranians have agreed to invite IAEA inspectors back into their country. That is a major milestone for the American people and the first step in permanently denuclearizing or permanently ending a nuclear weapons program in Iran.
0: That's great news. Do you know how long it was since they had that? Since just before Trump left the JCPOA. That's the last time that the IAEA had access in any real way. Don't forget that fact, okay? Now, of course, the Iranians came out and said, no, there are no new commitments on inspections. Why? Because they keep

0: telling people, we don't like what we agreed to in the JCPOA. And this time, they don't have France, the UK, the EU, Russia, and China breathing down their neck like they did at the JCPOA. So they don't have to make the same deal. Or am I wrong? Let's bring in former Mideast peace negotiator Aaron David Miller and Trump's former deputy national security advisor, KT McFarland. It is good to have you both. KT, you and I know each other well, and I love seeing you. I do blame myself. Maybe you can help me understand. Do I have any excuse for moving on from the bombing of that school as quickly as we did? Is there like any... is there any saving grace? Yeah.
1: This is hard. I mean, I'm a mother. I'm a grandmother. Death
0: and you're
1: of any
0: a great
1: kind
0: one.
1: Is upsetting. And if we... well, I'm not a great grandmother yet, but thank you. But my
0: no,
1: 11 grandchildren.
0: You're
1: but
0: a great,
1: I, you know,
0: you are a great
1: heart.
0: Mom.
1: Thank you. But anything like this breaks your heart. And if we did it and we're responsible, we should own it. We should admit it. And we should figure out some way that it doesn't happen again, in some way that we apologize. But I think that I'm going to put that in a separate silo almost than I am from nuclear weapons. I do think Iran was close to getting nuclear weapons. Now, whether it was going to be next week, next month, next year, they were on their way. They were on the glide path to nuclear weapons. And it wasn't just going to be Iran that would get nuclear weapons. The Saudis and others have said, if Iran gets a nuclear weapon, we're getting one the day after that because we can buy them. So you would have had a Middle East, which is one of the most dangerous places in the history of the world, where they shouldn't even be allowed to play with matches, and they were all going to have nuclear weapons. To me, that is a fundamental thing that we the United States, we the world, needs to prevent a nuclear arms race in the Middle East in the hands of people who would either use them or would blackmail the world in the promise of using them. So I think that's a pretty significant thing that was worth doing a lot of sacrificing. And we're not there yet, but I think we're getting closer. And as you always have said, it's, you know, trust, but you can't trust these people. They're going to break. They're going to cheat. Of course they're going to cheat. But you have to be able to verify it. And the difference between the deal that Trump wants and the deal that Obama got was that there was never anytime, any place inspections under the Obama deal. And there was no ability to enforce the deal. If Trump can get anytime, any place inspections and keeps the armada there and keeps the banking system that Scott Bessent is manipulating so that we have the ability to enforce it when they break it, either militarily enforce it or hopefully economically enforce it through the banking system and trade, then I think it's a good deal. And it sadly, sacrifices have been made. I'm so sorry about what you've talked about. It just breaks my heart to hear that. But on the other hand, I don't like to think about a world where nuclear weapons are flying around the Middle East.
0: I'm with you. It's just if we were having one of these utilitarian versus deontological philosophical considerations about is this the price worth paying for no nukes in the region, that would be one proposition. But that just happened as collateral damage, and we're nowhere near the deal. I love your deal. I'd love that deal. The reason they didn't get it, though, ADM, is because Iran was like, never. And that was with Russia and China breathing down their neck and wanting to make a deal, which is why you don't usually do this by yourself. You got to build a coalition. What is the chance that the regime agrees to more than it did in the JCPOA?
2: If they do, they're going to demand more. And a flawed MOU is an invariable and inexorable product of a flawed military campaign. Just a note on Minab, Chris, just so we are clear here. It's 100 days after the Minab strike. The investigation, according to the New York Times, is complete. It's sitting on Hegseth's death. The Times reports that there are reasons for the delay, bureaucratic resistance, the fact that the intel community cannot admit the fact that the targeted information was flawed. And by the way, it was a double tap, Chris. It was a double tap strike. The first strike killed a considerable number, and then the second added to it. Our Secretary of Defense has said more than once that lethality is more important than legality. The fact that 100 days after this incident, we have not essentially admitted that we were responsible, TLAMs, they don't have tomahawks, we do, is to me extraordinary. Lethality, Chris?

0: U.S. military strikes against Iran have ended. Number two, we have unsanctioned significant amounts of Iranian oil and petrochemicals. Number three, we have basically paused or ended our naval blockade of Iranian ports. Number four, the straits, which are supposed to somehow be opened, are really not open. All four of these things, Chris, have occurred without a single commitment by the Islamic Republic that they plan to do anything with respect to this deal. I rest my case here. It's head exploding.
1: Well, there is no case. There's no case yet. And that's the key word.
0: I don't even know what to say anymore.
1: That is the key word, is yet. And I'm not going to hang this around KT's neck because it's not fair to her. All the points you made were salient and right.
0: KT,
1: I got you. But I'm telling you, here's what's going to happen. They're going to do what they have to do to keep the Iranians at the table. And again, I'm going to close this segment on this because I don't want anybody else to have to own it. I'm telling you, this administration will never talk about this deal again until they have to. They are going to distract into Fauci land and a couple of prosecutions and something else, and they're going to run away from this, and Trump will never mention it again until he has to. Remember, I said that. You didn't. KT, thank you for your perspective. M-O-U-S-E. You always want to be the cat, not the mouse. ADM. Thank you very much. Send me the link to your conversation with McRaven, and I'll put it out. Please.
0: KT, it's
1: take
0: great
1: care.
0: To see you.
1: Always. KT, appreciate you. 4 minutes and 35 seconds. Coming up, DNI Tulsi Gabbard wanted to go out, wanted to make her witness, wanted to say that she had done something on the job. Tony Fauci is going to pay the price for that. He lied, she says, about the origins of the COVID-19 pandemic. That's not really true. That's not really what in the documents is about. This is the allegation that Tony Fauci lied about the U.S. government under his watch funding gain of function in the lab where COVID-19 came. But do they have the case? I'm going to debate one of the main voices of this movement.
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5: Hitting the road on two fronts. I'm Blake Berman, host of The Hill on News Nation. Vice President J.D. Vance in Switzerland over the weekend, leading talks with the Iranians on the next phase of negotiations. With the VP spearheading those talks abroad, President Trump set to hit the road Tuesday here at home. He's heading to Pennsylvania and will visit a Mack Trucks facility. As the summer begins, with the midterms more than 130 days away in November, Iran and the economy, two of the key issues likely to play out in the coming months. The vice president making this sales pitch on gas prices.
6: We've seen, of course, gas prices and oil prices come down, millions and millions of barrels of crude and natural gas flowing through the Strait of Hormuz that weren't flowing before.
5: Diesel currently running around $5 a gallon, which is what those Mack trucks fill up on. I'm Blake Berman, and this is the News Nation Political Minute.
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9: Tulsi Gabbard is just days away from exiting the administration. Now, she says she's leaving because her husband is dealing with a serious illness. I wish him well. I wish her well going forward. She went out talking about Tony Fauci, and here are her allegations.
10: On my final day as Director of National Intelligence, I'm releasing never-before-seen communications and documents that expose exactly how Fauci worked with politicized career leadership in the intelligence community to suppress the truth about his actions, the virus's lab leak origins, and his role in directing U.S. funding for this dangerous research that caused immeasurable harm and countless lost lives.
9: Now, I have two problems, okay? One, I believe if they had proof that Tony Fauci had anything to do with COVID-19, they would have put it out, okay? Just like the reason they're spending so much time keeping the Epstein stuff quiet is because they don't want you to see it. If they had it, they would put it out. I feel the same way about Trump and Russia connections. If there was ever anything really there, they would have put it out. If there was anything really super damning about Trump and human trafficking and Epstein, the Democrats would have put it out. You understand what I'm saying? That's number one. Number two, these are very heavy allegations. Did you hear the outgoing DNI say she knows that the virus, COVID-19, came from a lab leak? No. So she doesn't know that. Okay. Did you hear her say that she knows that the research that she believes Tony Fauci lied about led to COVID-19? No, you didn't hear her say that. Is that in any of these documents? No, it isn't. So what are we talking about? What are we talking about here? I don't understand. Let's bring in Michael Knowles, okay? And look, I'm going to have this conversation with Rand Paul also, because he also believes this, all right? Michael Knowles is the host of the Michael Knowles

0: show. Welcome. Thank you for being here, Michael.
1: No, thanks for having me, Chris. Appreciate it.
0: So, we want to talk about gain of function and whether his definition was too narrow and self-serving. I'm here for it. You want to talk about whether or not the lab leak should have gotten more attention earlier on and whether or not Tony Fauci should have been more aggressive about that. I'm here for it. But what are we talking about here? Do you believe that Tony Fauci funded something that led to COVID-19?
1: Well, we know for a fact that Tony Fauci, with your and my taxpayer dollars, funded the kind of research at the exact place where COVID-19 started. And we also know for a fact that he lied about it. So this is the real issue here. You bring up your, to your first point, you say that Fauci might have used in his testimony before the Senate in 2021 a too narrow definition of gain of function. That's putting it very diplomatically. He said emphatically that he did not fund gain of function research at the Wuhan Institute of Virology. He did. He was using a very, very narrow definition from 2019 that is sort of akin to a 24-year-old denying that he's an adult, because by a very, very narrow psychological definition, you could say the brain doesn't fully develop until 25.
0: But Michael,
1: I mean, technically, you can try to say it, but
0: Michael, here's my pushback. I get it. Here's the difference. If you said it, I'd say that. If I said it, you'd say that. And I think we'd be fair in that criticism. Tony Fauci is a scientist. This is a real definition that is a regulatory definition. And I can tell you this, Tony Fauci believes in the distinction that the type of experiments that were funded should not have led to gain of function. Now you have the second question. Let's say some grand jury agrees with you and not me and not Tony. Okay. There is no indication that any of the research that the United States or any of its associates had to do with led to COVID-19, because we don't even know that it came from the lab. I believe it did, but I can't prove it.
1: Yeah, I don't think it came from a bad batch of pangolin soup. So you're right. We can't draw yet a direct connection between those things. But that's not even the issue that the DNI is alleging. The point is, and the problem for Fauci is, that he perjured himself, I think, pretty clearly in that 2021 Senate testimony, because you make a good point. He's a scientist, but he was, in that instance, speaking to politicians and the public using the ordinary, even by ordinary technical standards, definition of gain of function. But put that aside. That's already termed out by the statute of limitations. The
0: it's
1: other
0: not
1: issue
0: perjury
1: you mentioned to your second
0: if you
1: point.
0: Don't have an intention to deceive, Michael. It's a legal question.
1: Sure. So I'm
0: it's not perjury
1: yeah,
0: if you don't have an intention to deceive.
1: But this is the problem, Chris, because it brings you to your second point. You say maybe Fauci should have been more aggressive in pursuing the lab leak theory. He actually was very aggressive. That's part of the documents that Tulsi released. And this is where he committed his real crime, and it was clear perjury. In 2024, Tony Fauci said, under oath, that he did not have conversations with the intelligence community about the origin of COVID-19. But he did. We now know that from CIA briefings. We know that from whistleblowers. We know that from lots of documents from the intelligence community. So that was clear perjury, and that's within the statute of limitations. He was aggressive. He was trying to cover this up. He knew that he had funded broad definition gain of function research with EcoHealth Alliance at the place where, on the viruses where COVID started. So there was clear deception there. The only reason he won't be held to account is because Joe Biden gave him an unprecedented blanket pardon.
0: No. Well, but look, listen, you really want to talk the pardon talk with what Trump is doing? Seriously?
1: Yeah, it was totally unprecedented.
0: Seriously,
1: because we've never seen a pardon like the Joe Biden blanket pardons.
0: Everybody who can put money in his family's pocket, and you want to talk about pardons? Please. Lawfare is well out of control.
1: The Trump pardons are for specific
0: crimes.
1: And
0: we know it.
1: But Chris, you're missing the point, because this is pertinent to Fauci. Yes, Trump has pardoned a lot of people.
0: I get
1: the prophylactic. This is an important distinction. Trump has pardoned a lot of people. Bill Clinton pardoned a lot of people. But with the Biden pardons, they were blanket pardons for unspecified crimes. You're right. It's not like this.
0: I get it.
1: It's far well beyond
0: the American record. I get it. And when Trump leaves office, let's see who he pardons prophylactically going forward.
1: Well, he might, because the president was sad. You're right.
0: No, but hold on a second. Michael, you don't live your life that way, do you? If somebody kicks a dog, do you say the precedent has been set and then you go around kicking dogs? No. You know, you have your own principles,
1: but
0: your own standards.
1: If one side of the political aisle is threatening to jail you and your associates, then you have to react to that, especially if the other side has set the precedent.
0: Well, but the precedent that was set was that you knew that Trump was going to go after Biden and all his people because of what they tried to do to his son, right? So that's what
1: a
0: he was protecting
1: against.
0: Preemptive
1: pardon, sure. Look, however you
0: want
1: to
0: like
1: justify
0: any
1: it.
0: Of it.
1: Fine.
0: Look, Michael, I don't want to justify it. I hate all of it. I hate the parties. I want the whole thing to die. You got the wrong guy. I will say this one other thing that I want you to consider as we go forward. The U.S. intelligence agencies have had every opportunity to come out and echo what you're putting out about Fauci. They never have. Even under Trump's control, no one has come out, except Tulsi, who's leaving, and
1: Chris,
0: said what
1: that
0: she's
1: isn't
0: saying
1: true,
0: right
1: though.
0: Now.
1: You had that, but that isn't true. You had multiple whistleblowers from within the IC in these documents.
0: No, that's not the
1: you
0: same.
1: You have the documents
0: that's
1: themselves.
0: Not the same.
1: And then furthermore, Chris, this is the main point. The director of national intelligence came out and said it. So it's like saying, you know, no baseball player ever did this, that, or the other than Aaron Judge. You know, he's the biggest one.
0: On her way out, she's saying this. Nobody came out officially from U.S. intelligence and said this or said that Iran was weeks away from having a nuke. And I believe both of these things
1: matter. Well, no, Chris, but they
0: followed protocol and they don't want to go on the record about Tony Fauci. I'm telling you, we can make a little side bet. You can indict anything. Nobody's convicting Tony Fauci of anything like this.
1: No, they won't because of the pardon.
0: Wrong,
1: I agree with you. I'm not going to put my money on the line. Because of the pardon, they won't.
0: No. Separate and apart from the pardon. I'm saying any satisfactory basis. But let's stay on this. Let's stay on what comes out. You always have an open invitation to discuss it. I'm just saying an allegation is one
1: thing.
0: Thank
1: you, Chris.
0: Corroboration is something different. No, hey, listen, not everybody
1: it's
0: wants to have you
1: it's
0: on,
1: It's unfalsifiable.
0: Michael, right?
1: I'll take any invitation I can get. It's unfalsifiable, but I tell you what, I would put my money down that he would be held guilty for the 2024 perjury. Not the 2021, I agree there's wiggle room. The 2024, they got him dead to rights.
0: Well, they only have him dead to rights if someone from the intelligence community, not a whistleblower, someone comes out and says, yeah, we wanted to say this, but Tony wouldn't let us. Not a whistleblower.
1: No,
0: it's
1: got to
0: be somebody
1: that he had,
0: in power
1: the
0: right
1: perjury
0: now
1: was that he hadn't had the conversations. It's in the CIA memoranda.
0: But a conversation is not he forced them not to do something or make a judgment. He doesn't have any power over the CIA.
1: Right.
0: He doesn't have any power over the U.S.
1: intelligence
0: agencies.
1: He also pressured them, but the perjury was merely about broaching the topic with the intelligence community.
0: I got to go. They're yelling at me about time. Michael, we'll keep talking about this. I promise you that. Okay? This is just the beginning, not the end. Thank you very much. I'll see you next time. 4 minutes and 30 seconds. Listen, I know. I'm choked on time, but... You know, Dusty and everybody has to understand, when you bail out of a segment like that, I guarantee you on social media, it doesn't matter what the reason is, they're going to say, oh, he was on his heels and he had to run away. I will defend this proposition against anybody, anytime. I'm telling you, the facts will not show what Tulsi wants on the show. We've all seen the ads of superstar Serena Williams. GLP-1s, peptide, they're in your body, but now they're on the commercial market. Is it a performance-enhancing drug? Should they not be allowed to use them? Is there any basis for this? Former pro tennis champ Pat McEnroe, okay? Fitness phenom Jillian Michaels. What do they think? Next.
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7: Host of Keeping It Real, Conversations with Jillian Michaels, and ESPN commentator, president of the International Tennis Hall of Fame, and host of Holding Court with Patrick McEnroe on SiriusXM, Pat McEnroe. Pat, Jillian, thank you for joining us. Let's get right to this, because I was busy fighting about Tony Fauci, so I ate up some time. Jillian, from a wellness perspective, do you believe this is a performance-enhancing drug?
14: No, absolutely not. The only benefits to athletic performance are going to be the halo effect of weight loss.
7: Well, hold on one second. Let me be clear about what I'm talking about, because this is like the most important topic in the world to Dusty. Obviously, I'm talking about Serena Williams and her taking Wegovy or Ozempic or whatever it is. It's a peptide called a GLP-1, which can help people lose weight and maybe do other things that we're going to learn about over time. Go ahead, Jillian.
14: Well, here's the bottom line. Sure, it's going to improve her power to weight ratio, but that simply means she'll move quicker. She'll be a little more agile because she's significantly lighter, but it isn't because of the drug. The drug was the mechanism for the weight loss. It's because of the weight loss. The drug is not a performance enhancer the way you think of stimulants or steroids. It doesn't improve your fitness modalities directly in any conceivable way.
7: My concern with it is for people in general, not a Jillian, certainly not a Pat. You should see this guy without a shirt on. Woo! But for other people, when they take GLP-1s, they lose mass and they lose muscle. And if they're not working out and eating right when they can eat, they really get that hangdog. Pat, do you have any concerns that if someone's on this, they've got an unfair advantage in the Olympics or anywhere else?
15: No, absolutely not, Chris. I've been on it for 2 years, but I'm about to be 60. I'm not in Serena's level at all as a tennis player. But I will say it's helped me kind of change my life. For Serena, I think she did it initially because she just had two young kids. She would help her get back in shape, help her lose a little bit of that body weight that she got on while she was pregnant. But now that she's coming back to play professional tennis, which we all knew was coming, I don't think it's an advantage at all. As Jillian rightly said, she's got to train hard. Just because you're a little lighter, by the way, doesn't mean on a tennis court you're going to move better. So this story is really just developing because WADA, the World Doping Association, is studying this now. So it's on the monitor list. So they're going to monitor this over the next couple of years. I haven't heard of any other big-time pro athletes that are taking this drug. Serena, you got to credit her for going out there and talking about it. So I don't think it's a competitive advantage at all, but I think it's something that they're going to look at and see if it is, then maybe down the road they'll look at monitoring it for pro athletes and the Olympic sports as well.
7: You know, the key word, Jillian, is peptide. There are different kinds of peptides. This is a peptide. Are all peptides similarly innocuous as far as you're concerned, or are there some peptides that could give you an advantage in terms of recovery?
14: Well, unquestionably, you've got things like BPC-157, MOTC, TB-500. There are 250 or so of these. We don't really understand them. We haven't fully researched them, but the benefits do seem to be pretty extensive when it comes to athletic performance and recovery, but the GLP-1 drugs are not that. The benefits that you are seeing have to do, quite honestly, with the halo effect of her weight loss. And if we look back to Serena in her prime, she was probably the exact same weight that she is now.
7: But she was younger, and it was a different body composition. See, I'm not in there for the number. But then again, I really don't know enough either. Like, Pat, I've known you a long time. You always look great to me. Why are you on it?
15: Well, I just had some extra pounds that it was hard for me to get rid of, you know, as becoming an older guy and having three young kids. So for me, I was used to training as a professional athlete, right, Chris? So when you do that, like Serena's been doing recently, like the younger players do, you don't really have to worry as much about what you eat, how many calories you consume. So for me, it helped me with my calorie count. But for Serena, at her age, as you said, that's definitely a factor. But I don't think this is something that's going to enhance her performance per se. I think it's something that just made her feel better about herself, made her feel good. And then I think she thought, hey, wait a second. Maybe I'll try to go back and play competitive tennis. I think she wants her two little kids, to see her out there back on the courts. And that's going to be exciting for everybody, those of us in the tennis world at Wimbledon next week.
7: I got to be honest. I hope she comes back and kicks ass and everybody says it's because of the peptides, just because that would mean she's back and showing what an amazing example for women and mothers and girls and men to see what's possible. I would love for her to have the problem of defending this. Jillian, it's always great to see you. I love watching your content.
15: Thanks,
7: Pat, you're the man. Thank you both. I'll talk to you both soon. 4 minutes and 15 seconds. Coming up, the disappearance of Nancy Guthrie is a mystery. No question about it. But now, one of those ransom notes. We got an inside scoop from Brian Enten. He knows the case so well, and he says this matters, so he's on. Next.
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7: Since the kidnapping, the disappearance of Nancy Guthrie. And it's still a mystery, but today we got new details about the second ransom note that was sent to Savannah Guthrie and her family. Brian Enten has the scoop, of course, and he joins us now. Thank you very much for taking the time. I see you there on the road. What do we need to know?
27: Yeah, so you remember there were two ransom notes that we were particularly interested in, Chris. The first one was a legit ransom note that came in shortly after Nancy went missing. But then there was a second note where Savannah responded with that sort of cryptic Instagram message where she said, "We received your message and we understand." And it was not described as a ransom note. I've now got more details on that one from a source close to the investigation, and it's sad, but I'm told that in the note, whoever wrote the note confirmed that Nancy had died and that she, quote, was buried with nature now. That's apparently what was in the note, buried with nature now. And that they wrote that the death was not intentional, but they did not apologize, which I want to point out because there's been some other reporting out there that there was an apology. I am told that there was no apology in the note. Chris?
7: So you say the first one was confirmed, meaning what? Do they believe it came from the actual person who took Nancy Guthrie?
27: Yeah, I'm being told the FBI believes that these two notes were legit. And Savannah Guthrie has also publicly said that she believes the two notes were legit. And in the first one, there was some specific information about the house, something inside Nancy's room, and then also broke floodlight outside that I'm told made them believe that the person had been at the house and was asking for money to return Nancy alive. But then the second note came.
7: Oh, he's frozen. Oh, there he is. He kept us hanging. That's what Enten does. That's why he's such a...
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14: Did things go wrong during the pandemic? Hell yes. Was it Tony Fauci's fault? I don't think so. I think he should have never been put in charge of messaging for the American government. That was a decision Trump made and then Biden kept. Why? Because they didn't want to own it. That's why. And Tony Fauci got the big roller coaster. He got the ride up, everybody loving him, and now he's taking blame. And neither part of it was fair, and I'll defend it as we learn the facts. So, tonight you get an upgrade for Leland Vittert. The bus is in full effect. Bacha Unger Sargon.
15: Thank you so much, Chris. Great show. Good evening and welcome to the program. I'm Batya Unger-Sargon in for Leland tonight. Bill O'Reilly is moments away on why he says the success of President Trump's Iran deal may come down to who is America's next president. But first, our Why It Matters segment. The war in Iran is over. Our great military destroyed their navy. We decimated Iran's economy. We obliterated Iran's ballistic missiles. And yet, we lost. This is painful to admit, especially on the eve of our 250th birthday. Yet what Iran got out of this conflict was beyond their wildest dreams. Because Iran now knows no one will stop them from controlling the Strait of Hormuz. No one can. Which means Iran will start charging tolls as soon as the interim ceasefire agreement is up. And that's in just 58 days. Now, again, it gives me no pleasure to say this. I supported this war. I believed the Trump administration when they told us that Iran could be defeated without boots on the ground, which I, like most Americans, do not support. I believed the Secretary of Treasury when he said over and over again that Iran was on its last legs, that its oil storage facilities were filling up, and that they were weeks away from financial ruin. I believed them when they said that they had prepared for the Strait of Hormuz to be closed. Now that doesn't seem to have been true, and we're beating a hasty retreat from a war that we won militarily. And that's the truth that is so difficult to stomach. No matter how much of their military infrastructure President Trump wiped out, Iran and the rest of our adversaries now know that they can foil the mighty United States of America with a few minds. The administration and their allies don't like when you say this. There is a big campaign out there to bully people who point it out. But as a journalist, it is my job to tell you what I think is true. And as an American, it is my God-given right. So where do we go from here? Well, we will need to prepare for another closing of the Strait of Hormuz. It's unlikely that this MOU will hold. The vice president seems to think it's a huge coup to have gotten the same empty promises out of the Iranians that Obama did. It's not. But the real message to me about the Iran war and my own soul searching in its wake is that nothing can be achieved with this level of divisiveness. The administration's and my biggest mistake was underestimating the importance of the will of the American people. There was no real effort to convince the public that this war was worth it, which is why the president ultimately had to cave and sign this MOU. I, like the administration, felt that no matter what happens, half of the country won't support this president, even when he's doing obviously positive things like trying to keep Iran from achieving a nuclear weapon. So it's useless to try to get that support. And that, I now believe, is the real unforgivable error, on my part at least, giving up on my fellow Americans and giving into that despair. Here to tell me why I'm wrong about everything is the great Bill O'Reilly, anchor of No Spin News, author of Confronting Evil, and host of the We'll Do It Live podcast. Bill, I've never wanted to be more wrong about something in my entire life, and I'm really hoping you will help me here.
16: Well, I don't know if I can help you, Batya, but I can give you perspective. Mm-hmm. So I wrote a column on Sunday yesterday, and I'm having trouble with this dopey machine. So if you hear somebody go, O'Reilly's an idiot. It's coming out of this machine. Can't turn it off. I can't do anything. I'm Luddite. So I wrote a column, mm-hmm. And it said, look, things change in war. Mm-hmm. And that's what everybody is missing here. So mm-hmm. when you start a war, as we did, and it was a noble gesture mm-hmm. to try to protect us and the world from a nuclear weapon that a terrorist state almost surely had. Okay. Now, some people don't believe that. Right? Our pal Chris Cuomo doesn't believe they had it. But the evidence is so overwhelming mm-hmm. that they were close that a guy like Trump is basically going to say, look, we're not going to take the chance. We want this regime changed anyway. So we're going to start a war, and they did. Once you start a war, and I said this at the very beginning, unintended consequences roll in, things that you never anticipated. One major error by the Pentagon was they did not war game the Strait of Hormuz. I can't explain it. Nobody knows why they didn't. But certainly that should have been taken into account when you say, well, if we don't get regime change, if the mullahs tough it out, they're going to try to strangle the world economy by screwing up the Strait of Hormuz. What do we do? And any we do, you don't have it. That's a strategical error. And we make them all the time. We made them in Vietnam. We made them in World War II. We made them in Korea. Anybody in that war scenario is going to make them. And again, I'll go back to our friend Chris, who was commentating on the school that the girls were killed in, all right, in the beginning of this conflict. Well, every single modern war has casualties like that. A guy in the Pentagon did not wake up that morning and said, I'm going to kill schoolgirls in Iran. That didn't happen. What happened was there was a mass bombing to destabilize the infrastructure of that country. And it's going to happen again because President Trump has two options now. He's trying to save his legacy. And he's trying to right the economy so that the Democrats don't win in November. So that's his accomplishment now. He's got two options. One is that inspectors go in to look and see what the nuke situation is. And that's what Vance was saying today. And the president backed it up on social media and saying, look, this is negotiable. We're going to either do that or we're going to launch more military action. That's it. There's nothing else. Okay? So the mullahs are going to let the inspectors in, or we're going to have to bomb them again. If we bomb them, more school girls are going to be killed. Okay? This is what war is. I don't justify it. It's horrible. But if you think in this age where you're using the most powerful weapons on earth, that civilians aren't going to be affected, you're crazy. They are. And so the mullahs have been presented with that. This is it. This is your take. Either let the weapons inspectors in, and why you wouldn't do that is beyond me. Okay? Even if you have nukes, nobody's going to do anything to you. They're going to take them away. Okay? But you still want your people to go through this? It's unfathomable. So that's where we are right now. It's not a matter of right or wrong, or I misassess in the beginning. It's a matter of war is fluid.
15: But Bill, okay? let me just push back on this for a second, okay? On this question of the inspectors, there were inspectors there as recently as Operation Midnight Hammer, right? These inspectors do absolutely nothing, as far as I can tell, because they were able to keep enriching uranium. But I think more importantly, the thing that I think is so horrifying to me about this MOU and what I think just happened is that Iran has moved the theater of war from the question of ballistics and nukes to the economic front. It has realized that the Strait of Hormuz is even more powerful, dare I say it, than a nuclear weapon, because there's no mutually assured destruction. It has shown the world it can withstand that pressure because it doesn't care about its schoolgirls and it doesn't care about its citizens and it doesn't care about economic collapse. But we do. We can't even sustain a dollar more a gallon for gas. And so it has moved the whole theater of war to the place where it has complete supremacy. And I just don't see, what do we have left to negotiate with? Because they don't care about being bombed. They don't care about having the strait closed. And I don't see what we can offer them that is better than what they realize they already have, which is the ability to charge tolls on the Strait of Hormuz, and nobody will fight them on that front.
16: I don't know about that toll business. But you're right, they don't care about their own people. But Trump will obliterate their infrastructure. That's what's going to happen. And that'll be almost impossible for the Mullahs to recover from that. It'll be done from the air. It'll be blown up. And it'll be a savage response. As far as the weapons inspectors, the last time they were even close, Batya, to examining uranium was 2019. Okay? Trump was in office. And he didn't like the Obama deal anyway for that very reason. There was no verification. In 2019, when the Austrian inspectors got in, they saw that Iran had violated the Obama deal. And it was public. They published it, okay, that they, Mullahs, violated the deal with the United States. That drove Trump nuts. And that's why this whole thing happened, because Netanyahu of Israel said, look, we got a chance to get their leadership all in one swoop, and maybe they'll get overthrown and people will rise up. People didn't rise up because they were killing them at a rate that was horrifying. The Mullahs are killing their own people. And so that didn't happen. So then you got to switch to plan B. And then plan B was, okay, what Iran has figured out is they can probably cause a worldwide depression by all this stuff in Hormuz. And I don't know the extent of the Trump administration's knowledge of that potential before they took the initial action. I don't know.
15: What would the correct way to prepare for that have been? I keep asking people this. What would the right way have been to prepare for the closure of the Strait of Hormuz? Because we're going to have to deal with this again in 60 days or in 6 months or whatever. They're never going to make a deal with us. What is the right thing to do in future?
16: Well, I think they'll make a deal with us, but they probably won't uphold the deal. Because there's a lot of money attached to it, and the Iranians need money to rebuild their country, which Trump can take out in 48 hours. And Trump knows that. In hindsight, I would have sent Marco Rubio, Secretary of State, to all the EU countries, to China and to India, and in a high-level meeting said, it's going to happen. And we need your support. And then you couldn't pinpoint to the American people, hey, we're going to bomb the Mullahs tomorrow, because then the Mullahs wouldn't be there. That was a secret mission. That was a mission nobody knew about. You can't publicize it. But in the run-up to it, you could have sent Rubio over there and say, something big's going to happen. When it happens, we hope you're on our team. We're going to need you. And, you know, you give them a little information, but not a lot. But people don't understand war much. And it, if it's going to go wrong, it's like Murphy, okay, the Irishman. If it's going to go wrong, it's going to go wrong, okay? And that's what happened in Iran. They didn't war game the Hormuz. They could have. And now we got to deal with that. But I'm more confident tonight than I have been, because the window is so tight on these Mullahs now. They either are going to let the inspectors in, or they're going to get blown to hell. Trump would use another profanity, but he'll do it.
15: I hope you're right, because he's promised to do it many times and
16: do it.
15: Hasn't followed through.
16: I know that.
15: God bless you and protect
16: and
15: you.
16: And one more thing, one more thing. The reason that he promised so many times, because he doesn't want to.
15: I know.
16: Do it.
15: I agree with that. And I think that that's noble. I also don't want him to do it or have to do it. Bill O'Reilly, thank you so much for joining us. God bless you. J.D. Vance has returned from Switzerland and declared victory. They are almost there. Just a few more negotiations and they will have the makings of Obama's Iran deal. That's next.
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15: Iran declaring success, telling reporters proudly that the Iranians have agreed to invite the IAEA inspectors back into their country.
35: The Iranians have agreed to invite IAEA inspectors back into their country. That is a major milestone for the American people and the first step in permanently denuclearizing or permanently ending a nuclear weapons program in Iran.
15: Congratulations. You're 50% of the way there to re-signing Obama's Iran deal. Vance was also asked about Israel this morning, a subject on which he expounded at great length last week.
0: Does the U.S. want Israel to withdraw forces from southern Lebanon?

0: Thank you so much for your service, and thank you so much for being here with us.
1: Thanks, Padia. Great to see you.
0: You too. So what grade would you give Vice President J.D. Vance on his performance last week and this week?
1: Well, listen, I think the vice president has obviously been empowered by the president here to make a deal. The president has unleashed the most aggressive campaign against this murderous regime that you and I know too well. And we have to give the administration credit for that. It was a huge political risk. It was a huge risk to our troops and their families, of which, of course, we lost 13. But this was an incredibly aggressive campaign. And I credit the president, the vice president, the whole administration, from Midnight Hammer all the way back to Soleimani in the first term to the most recent pressure campaign. So obviously, the negotiation this week are going how the negotiations with Iran normally go, which is they string us along, they lie, they don't negotiate in good faith, and I hope the vice president is successful in convincing the Iranians to give up the nuclear weapons and convincing them to stop trying to wipe Israel off the map and stop murdering Americans. But I think you and I both know that's probably unlikely. I think the vice president is leading this delegation, you know, with the best skill available to say, Iran, come to the table one last time, because I think they're aware, as President Trump has shown them, if they don't actually negotiate in good faith in this round, I think the next round of strikes is going to be equally ferocious and probably be more catastrophic than the last round.
0: Mm-hmm. I think something a lot of people are wondering is, where is the Secretary of State in all of this? We haven't heard from Marco Rubio since this MOU was signed. What do you think is going on there?
1: Well, I think it's no secret that in the administration, I think you have a little bit different ideologies with how we're going to approach this problem. I think you have some like Stephen Witkoff, who said very clearly, he's like, I'm a deal guy. I'm a real estate deal man. I'm going to try to make a deal anywhere I can. And that's his mission. That's why the president's brought him on as special envoy, is to make deals. Secretary Rubio and, of course, Secretary Hegseth and others are in the camp of you can't deal with Iran. Mm-hmm. And quite frankly, as you well know, I don't think you can either. For 47 years, they haven't said things that are evil. They just do them every single day. We don't have to wonder what Iran's designs for America and our Western allies in Israel are, because they show us every day and they tell us every day. It's not theoretical. They say death to America, death to the Jews, death to Israel. And their designs don't stop at the Persian Gulf or Israel, Batya. They want a global caliphate. They want to kill you and me and our entire families and wipe our civilization off the map. That's what success means to the Iranian Revolutionary Guard Corps. That's what success means to these radical clerics who truly believe that we should be wiped off the face of the earth. And I think we have failed as leaders in America to educate the American people over the past 40 years that that's the threat we actually face. $6 gasoline, listen, nobody likes it. Nobody wants forever wars. Nobody wants our troops in the Middle East forever. But you know what's worse than our troops in the Middle East for the next 40 years is fighting those terrorists right here on our own streets at home, which is where the Iranians want to put this war, on our front step. They want you dead and me dead and everyone else. That's their intent. They don't just say it, they do it every single day. So I genuinely, truly hope, as an American who's fought in these wars, that we can find a peaceful solution here. I do truly hope the vice president is successful in finding a way to defuse this. But I think the chances of that, unfortunately, are probably pretty slim. And we're going to have to go back to a kinetic pressure campaign and eventually, hopefully, take this regime out in its entirety.
0: Was there a way to better wage the kinetic part of this more successfully without boots on the ground?
1: You know, of course, we can armchair quarterback the whole process, and I think there's always ways you can look back and say, what could we have done better on the margins? Mm-hmm. But I think it is pretty incredible the success our air campaign had, how capable our naval and air forces are. The American people have made very clear they don't want 500,000 American boots on the ground in the least anymore. And that's fair. They're tired of it after 35 years there from Gulf War I against Saddam Hussein through, of course, the Iraq and Afghan campaigns that I participated in. They've said loud and clear, we don't want sending American armies into the Middle East anymore. We're done with that. And as elected officials, we have to respond to that will and say, okay, message received. But we still have problems we have to deal with. We may be done with the Middle East, but it's not done with us. Mm-hmm. Far cry. They have a lot more unfinished business they want from us. And we have to support our allies in that region. Israel, first and foremost, UAE, of course, and Saudi. These are nations that are on the front line of this conflict. They understand the murderous nature of this regime better than anybody. And they know that if we allow them, if we give them billions of dollars, they're not going to spend it on schools and highways and infrastructure. They're going to spend it on bullets and bombs and missiles to murder us and murder Israelis. Mm-hmm. And they're going to take that war all the way to our front doorstep. If we give them oil revenues or unfrozen assets, we have to have hyper-constricting controls to ensure where

0: that money is going and what it's being used for, because as you well know, they're going to take that money, they're going to use it to kill us with it.
1: Right. And Vice President Vance announced very proudly that some of this money was going to be spent on American farm foods and products. But the Iranians immediately contradicted that and said, actually, no, they had not promised that at all.
0: Well, as you all know, we're not negotiating. They are not negotiating good faith. And I think it's also important to remember that there's also not a monolithic bloc we're negotiating with in Iran. And I think this is important for Americans who are generally used to functioning government and united government. When we're dealing with some of these foreign countries, there are factions in each of these countries, and Iran's no exception, where you have moderate factions, you have extremist factions, you have militant factions, and the messaging will differ between those, from the Parliament of Iran to the Iranian Revolutionary Guard Corps to the mullahs to the religious right. There's a different sections of power bases within the Iranian regime that will have different viewpoints. And I think what we're seeing now in this negotiation is the frustration from our side, who's used to stepping to the table with a united front, and now we're dealing with multiple factions who have different definitions of success in these negotiations. So it's going to be a tough road to hoe. I wish the Vice President and Steve Witkoff and Kushner the best of luck and hopefully getting a deal that is meaningful. I'm skeptical we can get there just because our counterparty and of course, our intermediaries are not the best of any intermediaries. I mean, Pakistan's shielded bin Laden for a decade from us through ISI-funded insurgencies against American troops in Afghanistan that I personally fought. Obviously, the Qataris, who we have a great military relationship with, but they've also been bankers for terrorist groups from Hamas to Hezbollah and other groups all over the world. So, you know, I'd feel a lot better if UAE and Israel and Saudi were structurally at the table as part of this negotiation. That's a hard thing to do with the Iranian government. I understand that. But, you know, these negotiations are hard for a reason, because they've been trying to wipe us off the face of the earth for a long time. So I think we got to be very skeptical on these. We got to work hard. I think the Vice President and Kushner and Witkoff are the right people for this round. And I think they're trying to suss out what the way ahead looks like. And, you know, we'll see where they end up here in the next few days.
1: I think everybody hopes that they succeed, despite whatever skepticism we're bringing to the table. Senator Tim Sheehy, God bless and protect you. Thank you for your service and thank you for joining me.
0: Thanks, Batya.
1: Senate candidate Graham Plattner is the gift that keeps on giving for political reporters. Why wildly imperfect politicians have become the norm in America.
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6: Hitting the road on two fronts. I'm Blake Berman, host of The Hill on News Nation. Vice President J.D. Vance in Switzerland over the weekend, leading talks with the Iranians on the next phase of negotiations. With the VP spearheading those talks abroad, President Trump set to hit the road Tuesday here at home. He's heading to Pennsylvania and will visit a Mack Trucks facility. As the summer begins, with the midterms more than 130 days away in November, Iran and the economy, two of the key issues likely to play out in the coming months. The vice president making this sales pitch on gas prices.
7: We've seen, of course, gas prices and oil prices come down. Millions and millions of barrels of crude and natural gas flowing through the Strait of Hormuz that weren't flowing before.
6: Diesel currently running around $5 a gallon, which is what those Mack trucks fill up on. I'm Blake Berman, and this is the News Nation Political Minute.
8: Whoa, okay. 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
9: 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Oh, yeah, we're switching.
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7: Primaries across the nation, but not just primaries. A spate of socialists are closing in on the establishment in New York and in Michigan. Tomorrow, we could see this candidate, who wants to end all deportations and abolish prisons, one step closer to Congress. Meanwhile, Graham Plattner, the Democrats' embattled pick for Maine, is now neck and neck with Republican Senator Susan Collins. Plattner infamously has a Nazi tattoo on his chest, hastily covered up with another tattoo when his Totenkopf, that's what he called his tattoo to his ex-girlfriends, they said, my Totenkopf, was discovered during the campaign. Now, one of those exes also accused him of throwing her around, leaving bruises on her, and locking her in a bedroom. The Collins campaign is trying to make the election a referendum on character.
8: I never expected to have an opponent like Graham Plattner. He is very different from me. He's the antithesis of the steady leadership that I provide in Washington.
7: Yet somehow nothing seems to stick when it comes to Plattner. His polls have only mildly fallen as a result of his many scandals. Are Nazi tattoos and battered girlfriends the new authenticity on the left? Let's bring in our super panel, former Democratic advisor Dan Turrentine, former Republican Congressman Charlie Dent, and former Democratic strategist Evan Barker. I'm so thrilled to have all of you. Evan Barker, let's start with you. Tell us about the great authenticity that is Graham Plattner.
9: Well, you know, it's interesting, but I really do think the Overton window has somewhat shifted in American politics mm-hmm. since the rise of Donald Trump. You know, while there is some relevancy in knowing all these details, all these personal details about someone who's running for U.S. Senate, I think that what the polls are showing is that it's not really landing. It's not mm-hmm. really resonating with voters. And that goes for both sides of the aisle. You've got Graham Plattner in Maine. You've got Ken Paxton mm-hmm. in Texas. And so I think people are feeling really, really broke right now. Mm-hmm. And what

0: they want to hear about is pocketbook issues. And I think that's why it's not landing.
1: That's very well said. So, Charlie, Evan brings up a really good point. The right has its share of deplorables as well. Tell us a little bit about Ken Paxton, the accusations against him. And is a similar thing happening to where Republicans feel very drawn to someone, even though they have all of these issues?
2: Well, it seems to me that what once was considered disqualifying conduct is no longer disqualifying. I mean, Nazi tattoos, I mean, come on, that would have been a non-starter. Ken Paxton, again, a non-starter. But I'll tell you, though, I think the Democrats have themselves in a little bit of a predicament here where they, you know, Republicans, I remember when we had a guy named Roy Moore running for the Senate in Alabama, and Republicans, Senate Republicans walked away from him, and they gave up the seat, and Doug Jones won, and they won it back. They didn't endorse him. I don't think any did. A lot of Republicans are not really getting behind Paxton, at least Republican senators that I can tell. But Democrats are finding a way to rationalize Graham Plattner against Susan Collins, who is probably the least objectionable member of the Senate, in my view. I mean, very mainstream, very moderate, very steady, as she said. But that's where we are today. If, you know, if my side does something terrible, that's okay. If your side does the same thing, that's a human rights violation. So that's where we are. It speaks to the tribalization. It speaks to the tribalization of American politics, unfortunately. It's really sad that we aren't really looking at character anymore like we should.
1: Dan, speaking of, you know, members of the House, members of the Senate backing Plattner, some of them are doing it despite believing his accusers. Take a look at this from Congressman Ro Khanna.
3: Well, I do believe those women, and I have said that his past conduct was shameful, and I totally condemned it. He did two or three tours of duty in Iraq. He came back with a PTSD. That's not an excuse, but he said that he had a problem with alcohol. He had an ugly period in his life, and he believes that he is transformed, and he's had redemption.
1: Your reaction?
4: Look, I think the best thing here is the national media thinks this is what voters in these states or districts should care about. But the voters are telling you, we care about other stuff. How many times in 2024 did I hear focus groups in all the swing states where, like, you would have women who would cry in the focus groups? When Roe was overturned, my heart was broken. But I'm going to vote for Donald Trump because I care more about immigration or, you know, DEI in my kids' schools. Who are we to tell voters what matters? If you listen to focus groups in Maine, it's about Graham Plattner saying you can't be a fisherman anymore without taking a job at Starbucks to get health care. That resonates a lot more than Susan Collins talking on the Senate floor about deliberations on a bill to recommit a bill to recommit a bill over 30 years. I can see why Graham Plattner's being successful.
1: Now, Dan, you had a Substack today, why the New York primary is a must-watch. This is happening tomorrow. Tell us what you wrote about.
4: Yeah, I mean, look, there are three candidates that Mayor Mamdani has endorsed. Against two of them are against incumbents. One is the Congressional Hispanic Caucus chair, a close ally of Hakeem Jeffries. He went the opposite and endorsed a socialist. Another, Dan Goldman, a strong supporter of Israel. Mamdani went the opposite. Nydia Velasquez is retiring. She is supporting the Brooklyn borough president. Mamdani went the opposite direction. If he wins, it is Nancy Pelosi's power isn't given, it's earned. But if he loses, you swing for the king and miss, Mandani's going to have some trouble in his own neighborhood.
1: Yeah, Evan, we have this data that socialism is just unbelievably popular now. When you look at the Democratic Party, 50% have a favorable view of it, 22% unfavorable. This is a huge shift in a very short period of time. I mean, you alluded to why this is, I think, in your earlier remarks. People are just broke. What is the answer if either party wants young people to feel that they don't have to pick socialism?
0: Well, I think the first step is just the acknowledgement that we have a problem. So, you know, I think the Trump administration talking about that a lot right now ahead of the midterms would definitely go a long way. You know, Bhatia, I was one of these people that became so turned off by the far left cultural views that took over the Democratic Party so turned off that I left. And I really, really thought that in the aftermath of the 2024 election, the Democrats would figure out that they needed to moderate a little bit. And that's not at all what we're seeing. And I think the reason why is because the establishment has been empty. They don't stand for anything. They don't believe in anything. Mm-hmm. So you've got the progressives, Zohran Mamdani, Graham Plattner, all these progressives, and they've got energy. They really do believe in things. It's just that the things that they believe in are not going to win over people like my family in the Midwest.
1: All right. In the minute we have left, Charlie, do you think that the president can turn it around before the midterms? And if so, what would you advise him to focus on?
2: Well, I think it's very hard to turn around the narrative right now. Mm-hmm. I think the die is kind of cast for the midterm. But if I were giving advice to the president about what to do, I would not talk about the ballroom. I would not talk about the reflecting pool. I would not say that Americans' economic conditions are of no concern to me. Mm-hmm. I would not do a lot of the things. I would not start a war without proper consideration. He's done a lot of things that have, I think, I almost get the sense he's trying to harm Republicans in the midterms with some of his rhetoric and some of his actions. I just can't. It's so contrary to what Republicans need to be talking about, which, of course, is the cost of everything. Mm-hmm. And the issues that people really are focused on. And they're not focused on these vanity projects in Washington, D.C. I can assure you of that.
1: Evan Barker, Charlie Dent, Dan Turrentine, God bless and protect you all. Thank you so much for all of that insight.
4: Thanks, Batya.
2: Thank you.
1: The Lincoln Memorial Reflecting Pool saga is far from over. The president today threatening criminal charges for the so-called vandals who he says damaged the pool. Let's bring in Kelly Meyer live at the White House. Kelly, it's so great to have you. Tell us the latest.
5: So good to see you, Basia. So President Trump says five people are under arrest tonight and more are being investigated for what the president claims was vandalism at the new Lincoln Memorial reflecting pool. And he says he has proof. Now, weeks ago, President Trump undertook plans for a $14 million renovation to the D.C. landmark. In recent days, the American flag blue color turned swampy green from algae. And after pouring hydrogen peroxide into the water to turn the color back to blue, chunks of the coating separated. Experts said the mixing of the chemical with the newly applied paint caused the loss of adhesion, which was likely the cause of the paint lifting. But President Trump claimed the damage was done by vandals. Listen to this.
6: We have I think 290, 300 foot slit right through it, probably a box cutter or a knife of some kind.
5: So President Trump said he had proof of the vandalism and said the photos would be shown in court. Just last month, he said nothing could destroy the American flag blue surface.
6: If you had a knife, I don't want to give anybody ideas. If you had a knife, you can't even cut it. So strong.
5: So we reached out to the Park Service to ask for evidence of the vandalism that the president mentioned today and have yet to hear back. Fatia.
1: Kelly Meyer, thank you so much. That was great. Ahead, a stunner in the disappearance of Nancy Guthrie. The second ransom note sent to media back in February contained a shocking claim that has been kept from the public until now. That's next.
7: Whoa. Okay. 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Hey, this one also says you get a free phone if you switch.
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1: Breaking news tonight, and what is possibly a devastating update in the kidnapping of Nancy Guthrie, mother of today's show, Savannah Guthrie. Nancy Guthrie was last seen the night of January 31st after being dropped off outside her home in Arizona. Within hours, her disappearance became the biggest story in America. Days later, several ransom notes were delivered to media outlets, including KOLD-TV in her native Tucson and TMZ. The first reportedly contained ransom demands, a ransom to be paid in Bitcoin. And now News Nation has learned details on the second ransom note delivered to KOLD. That note, if reports are true, wasn't a ransom note at all. It was an update to the family that confirmed their worst fears. The second note said Nancy had died and was buried with nature now, a source close to the investigation told News Nation's Brian Enten. The note indicated Nancy's death was not intentional, but did not offer a direct apology. Shortly after receiving that grim note, Savannah Guthrie went onto social media delivering this message to her mother's killer.
0: We received your message and we understand. We beg you now to return our mother to us so that we can celebrate with her. This is the only way we will have peace. This is very valuable to us, and we will pay.
1: Joining me now to discuss is our own Jesse Weber, anchor of Jesse Weber Tonight.
2: Jesse Weber live.
1: I'm so sorry.
2: That's okay.
1: Weber live.
2: That's the whole point. We're live.
1: Jesse, this is shocking, shocking news. Yeah. What was your initial reaction to hearing this?
2: First, it's incredibly upsetting.
1: Yeah.
2: Incredibly upsetting to be thinking about this. Incredibly upsetting because now we know what the Guthrie family has been living with and we know. And I mean, you go back to that message from Savannah, it makes a lot more sense now. But what it also does is it provides a piece of to the investigation. What do I mean by that? So if we take these two notes as they're true, mm-hmm. I think they say a lot of things.
1: Mm-hmm.
2: You're looking at potentially multiple people involved in this. You're talking about kind of a sophisticated operation.
1: Mm-hmm.
2: You're also talking about people who had intimate details about the scene, about her house. I mean, the idea that there are aspects of the note where they talk about an Apple Watch and they talk about the back porch light.
1: Mm-hmm.
2: Who would have had those details?
1: Mm-hmm.
2: How'd they know about it? So it talks about the legitimacy. But when they say that these two notes potentially came from the same people, the same IP address, the same computer, now I'm wondering, proxy servers. Are they doing a full investigation about where this might have been sent from? But I'm talking to you about this in June. This is about notes from February.
1: Mm-hmm.
2: And so for me, I look at this, and it's just incredibly distressing and upsetting, to say the least, but it is a piece of information.
1: Now, of course, it's not confirmation that she's no longer alive,
2: right,
1: but it is a note that contains that information. Do you think that when Savannah Guthrie recorded that video that we all saw, that she believed her mother to be dead?
2: I have to believe that. I have to take that as a possibility. You also couple that with the interview that she did on the Today Show where, you know, she thought that these notes seemed legitimate. And there was and then people were saying this at the time, it seems like she was saying her mother passed.
1: Mm-hmm.
2: We just want her body. We want her remains. We want that sense of closure. And look, I also have to say I'm not surprised by this. You know, one of the reasons when we were first covering the story, time is of the essence when you have a missing persons case, but time is of the essence when you have an 84-year-old woman who had a number of health issues. And there was a big concern that if she didn't have her medication immediately, there was a risk to her life. And if you take this, it's true, you can put two and two together and see what might have happened to Nancy.
1: Why is this only coming out now?
2: It's a great question. I think, and I don't want to speak for the media outlets, but I believed they were instructed by authorities to not mention the details of this because it was an ongoing investigation.
1: Mm-hmm.
2: They didn't want to reveal too much, and that's understandable. We're right now in a position where we're so many months out, and, you know, look, I still believe that the public is the best resource right now to get answers. You know, I think it was Savannah who said, it's never too late to do the right thing. I don't know if more information in this case is better, but it is another piece now the public knows or someone knows, and somebody has information. Somebody has answers out there as to what happened to Nancy. And again, to speak to what Savannah said, it's never too late for somebody to come forward and do
1: the
2: right
1: thing. Does this make it more or less likely that someone will come forward?
2: I mean, it's hard to tell. At this point, there was so much pressure put on. There were rewards put forward by the Guthrie family, which you don't always see in missing persons cases or abduction cases. And yet, no one, remember the wallet, the crypto wallet, the Bitcoin wallet was essentially, no one claimed it. It was empty, so it was never tracked to anybody. Look, you have to be optimistic, but at this point, it's just becoming increasingly dire.
1: And in the 30 seconds we have left, I mean, legally speaking, the note changes everything, right? Because there, the abductors are perhaps admitting that this is now a homicide case.
2: And a kidnapping case, right? The allegedly holding for ransom. So, look, I've always said this, too, and I'm going to have Mark Garagos on my show tonight. Even if there was an arrest here, even if there was an arrest, there's been so many problems in this investigation in terms of the crime scene. I wonder what evidence would actually be included or excluded and whether it would be a slam dunk case. But that's a conversation for a different time. Right now, it's trying to find out what happened.
1: Jesse Weber, thank you so much for that insight.
2: Thanks for having
1: and
2: me.
1: Make sure to tune in to Jesse Weber live. He'll have more on this investigation at 11 Eastern, 10 Central, right here on News Nation. And when we come back, one thing for tomorrow.
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1: Katie Pavlich.
35: It's so great to see you on a Monday.
1: Hi. I know, it sure is. Who do you have on? We have a lot on Iran, of course, as you know. We have Senator Rick Scott, and we're talking about a number of other topics. So we will get started. But Batya, great to see you. Great show. And we'll see you on Saturday night.
12: See you soon, Katie.
1: See you soon. Hello and welcome to Katie Pavlich Tonight. Well, Kanye West is at the center of controversy again over two upcoming Florida concerts. We sat down with Senator Rick Scott, who says both shows should be canceled immediately. Here's why.
13: Kanye West is anti-Semitic. He adores Adolf Hitler. This arena is funded by the taxpayers of Tampa. Now, those taxpayers, including Jews.
1: It's turning into a free speech debate, and coming up, we'll bring you the senator's response to that. But first, the opening round of technical negotiations between the U.S. and Iran took place in Switzerland over the weekend. Vice President J.D. Vance participated in the talks and said negotiators made a lot of good progress. Vance said the two sides built mechanisms to keep the Strait of Hormuz open and deconflict exchanges between Israel and Iran's Hezbollah terror army in Lebanon. He also said Iran agreed to allow nuclear inspectors back into their country. Here's more from Vance earlier today.
14: We laid a very good foundation for a successful final deal. The final deal is the house. We set the foundation. We haven't built the house, but we've laid a successful foundation to get to a good place for the American people.
1: Even with just this foundation for continued talks in place, the Treasury Department has lifted sanctions on Iran to allow the regime to sell oil through August 21st, part of the memorandum of understanding signed last week. Still, does Iran deserve such a significant reward, especially knowing how the regime uses revenue from oil sales? In a release just last month, Treasury Secretary Scott Bessent said his department would continue increasing, quote, pressure on Iranian oil sales to deprive the Iranian regime and its military of financial resources it needs to threaten U.S. allies and partners in the Middle East, pledging, quote, we will not allow the Iranian government to increase its oil revenue for the purpose of reconstituting its armed forces and military capabilities. Iran, of course, is in a severely degraded position as a result of Operation Epic Fury, something that should not needlessly be jeopardized for the sake of continuing talks, and without any real assurances that Iran actually intends to comply with any deal at all. So is there a balance that can be struck, or will President Trump need to follow through on his threats to return to bombing targets inside Iran? Let's bring in Rebecca Heinrichs, director of the Hudson Institute's Keystone Defense Initiative, and Jonathan Schanzer, executive director for the Foundation for Defense of Democracies. Great to see both of you tonight. Thank you so much for being here. So, Rebecca, the U.S. is holding up its end of the MOU, as we always do, but there are huge questions today about this revenue from this newly licensed oil sales that the regime is now allowed to push through.
15: Right, exactly, Katie. So we were initially told by U.S. officials that we were going to see demonstrated good behavior by the Iranians before the Iranians would be given a dime. But we now know that we have front-loaded a waiver, sanctions relief, so that the Iranians will immediately have billions of dollars worth of revenue from their oil sales. And we know exactly where this is going to go. It's going to go back to rebuilding what Epic Fury successfully destroyed and degraded. It's going to be their missile program, their drone program, and then, of course, funding terrorist proxies. First among them, Hezbollah, which, of course, is firing upon Israel. And the Iranians are trying to encourage and protect what Hezbollah is doing there.
1: Yeah, and of course, the Lebanese government is trying to kick Hezbollah out of the country, saying we're a sovereign country, please get out, trying to throw a wrench in that situation. But Jonathan, of course, there's another financial component to all of this, the frozen Iranian funds. Here's what Vice President Vance had to say about that.
14: We wanted to make sure that we set up a process where if we ever unfreeze Iranian assets, we can ensure that that money, that Iranian money, goes to help the people of Iran and not to fund terrorism. The money would actually go to buy American soy, American corn, and American wheat for the benefit of the Iranian people.
1: So, Jonathan, that sounds great to benefit the American people through purchases of our goods and services, but A, money's fungible. And B, it just sounds like a lot of management of keeping track, making sure the money's going where it's supposed to go, implementing mechanisms to ensure the Iranians are not doing what they always have done. What is your perspective on the unfreezing of the potential funds?
16: Well, I think it's a mistake. And obviously, money is fungible. So in other words, you start putting money into humanitarian things on one side, and that just frees up more money for the regime to you know, start paying for its missile program to reboot, or its nuclear program to reboot, or to continue funding those proxies. But, you know, one thing that really strikes me as I hear the vice president speaking about this is that we had a system like this that was supposed to be in place during the JPOA period and the JCPOA period, the interim agreement and the final agreement struck under Barack Obama. And it turns out the Iranians found a loophole, and they, with the Turks, laundered $20 billion. And it was all legal until we figured out what happened and then started to roll it back. This regime is so expert at moving money illicitly. I just don't think there is a way of doing this in a way that does not hurt our interests in the end.
15: And of course, the Iranian regime owes upwards of $50 billion to terror victims over the years, which they're not planning on paying out with any of this money that may be unfrozen. But Rebecca, President Trump said today on True Social that Iran will agree to have major weapons inspections to ensure nuclear honesty long into the future. Vice President J.D. Vance said today that Iran had agreed to allow inspectors back into the country, but is that the issue, or is the issue that we need full access to the nuclear sites to enable our ability to make sure they're not going to reconstitute it as they have in the past?
0: Well, I really appreciate President Trump's periodic interjections into the negotiations that Vice President Vance is honchoing, because what President Trump said is critical. He said that there needs to be full inspections. The big problem with Barack Obama's JCPOA inspections is that it was not anytime, anywhere intrusive inspections. And the IAEA was only allowed to go to particular facilities that the Iranians would let them and that would give them notice before they would have access. And we never even got to the bottom of their possible military dimensions of their nuclear program. So I'm glad that the IAEA is going to go back into the country, but that's the easy part. The hard part is getting invasive, intrusive inspections of all the facilities, including Pickaxe Mountain, that we know the Iranians have been busy getting to work at, where there's enrichment activity going on in that mountain. So what President Trump says is what matters. It has to be the detailed, full inspections. It doesn't matter that the IAEA is just in the country. We need a lot more than that.
15: So, Rebecca, just to follow up on that, I mean, can you talk about the gap between the president saying we're going to go in and get all the nuclear dust one way or another to today celebrating getting inspectors back into the country without the details of what that might mean for, as you said, invasive inspections?
0: Yeah, I mean, massive change. And President Trump said we're going to get all the nuclear dust, which to me is removing all the centrifuges. It would be zero enrichment. We wouldn't be talking about diluting enrichment. We would be talking about, you know, initially it was getting all of it out. So clearly the president has moved off of that. And now he seems to be willing to allow some kind of enrichment in the country, because why else would you need inspections unless you're going to allow them to have some degree of enrichment activity going on? So that clearly has changed, Katie.
15: So, Jonathan, in terms of this MOU moving forward, of course, the Iranians, since the beginning of the ceasefire, have tried to shove Lebanon into the equation by using Israel as a wedge, even though Israel is not a part of the MOU. They're not part of these negotiations. The Lebanese government wants Hezbollah out of their country. The president has said that Hezbollah needs to leave the country. But what do you see as the future of that situation, given that CENTCOM has said that they've set up a mechanism to understand how the fighting is proceeding there, and what the vice president said today about having a view into kind of de-escalating that situation?
16: Well, look, I got to say, I'm troubled by the players that are supposed to be keeping track of what's going on inside Lebanon. The Qataris and the Pakistanis are both essentially state sponsors of terrorism. They happen to be American allies, but they're among the bottom of the barrel. I don't think they're interested in keeping the peace there. There needs to be some other player that is part of this mechanism, and I've got to hope that the United States is more involved. But yeah, the Israelis have had no say in this agreement. They continue to get attacked by, you know, Hezbollah rockets and Hezbollah drones. And all of this is being done at the direction of the Islamic Republic. You got to remember that Hezbollah is a wholly owned subsidiary of the Islamic Republic of Iran. And so when they say that they are going to halt traffic in the Strait of Hormuz because of Israeli responses to Hezbollah attacks, they prompted this crisis and then they further it by shutting down the strait. This is something that I'm glad to hear the president weigh in on this. And he did slam the Iranians for this over the weekend on Truth Social. But I really do think that we need a different kind of mechanism and I certainly don't trust the Pakistanis or the Qataris to iron one out.
2: Yeah, absolutely. And let's remember, Hezbollah has murdered hundreds of Americans as well, in addition to their current terrorist attacks in northern Israel. Rebecca Heinrichs and Jonathan Schanzer, thank you so much for being here to break down the latest tonight. Great to see you.
15: Thanks, Katie.
2: All right, moving on now to a standoff here at home between Republican Senator Rick Scott, and the artist formerly known as Kanye West. The rapper is set to perform two concerts in Tampa, Florida, a move that has drawn bipartisan outrage, which is rare. This is a reminder that this is the same Kanye West who has made countless vile

0: anti-Semitic statements, describing himself as an actual Nazi, selling merch with swastikas on them, and even released a song called Heil Hitler. The list, of course, goes on. And more recently, he tried apologizing for those outbursts, saying that they stemmed from manic mental health episodes. But still, Florida Senators Rick Scott and Ashley Moody, along with several other local politicians and Jewish leaders, are calling for the Tampa Sports Authority to cancel these upcoming concerts. Obviously, we shouldn't condone any of Kanye's past anti-Semitism, but this is a classic free speech issue. Hate speech is free speech. Regardless of how you feel about Kanye, he may have the right to perform. I got into all of that with Senator Rick Scott earlier today. Thanks so much for being here tonight.
1: Nice to see you.
0: So you've been in the news for all sorts of things, but you're calling on the Tampa Sports Authority to cancel two Kanye West concerts at a taxpayer-funded venue later this week. This is, of course, over his comments about supporting Nazis, his anti-Semitism. They responded by saying, quote, "We condemn anti-Semitism from any source. However, we also respect free speech rights guaranteed under the U.S. Constitution, even when we disagree with that speech." And they also deny that taxpayer money is being used for the show. So what's your reaction to their statement?
1: Well, number one, it's clear. Kanye West is anti-Semitic. He sells clothing with swastikas. He adores Adolf Hitler. So first off, that's clear. That's number one. Number two, this arena is funded by the taxpayers of Tampa. Now, those taxpayers, including Jews, all right, they make a decision. The Sports Authority, everybody doesn't get to have a concert there. They made the decision to allow Kanye West to come and do two concerts there. So it's taxpayer money bringing in from people in the community, including the Jewish community, and they're bringing somebody in to go be anti-Semitic. This is despicable. So don't, when they say, oh, they don't support anybody that's anti-Semitic. No, this was intentional. They pick who they're allowed to come there, and they allowed Kanye West, who is banned in countries all over the world, but not in Tampa, Florida.
0: So, Senator, I agree that Kanye West has said some awful, despicable things. He's made it very clear that he supports Nazis. He is an anti-Semite. He's gone back and forth with his weird apologies on this issue. But what about public universities, for example, where they're public institutions, taxpayer-funded, and you've seen this on the other side with false accusations of bigotry and why you should keep college speakers out, specifically on the conservative side of the political spectrum? And they could say, well, it's our choice to keep them out, but it is taxpayer funded. Is this a slippery slope?
1: Well, first off, if you're anti-Semitic, you're supporting hatred. Is that what you're doing? I don't believe that we should allow our public institutions to bring somebody in that is supporting hatred. That's all this is. So no, I do not believe people that support hatred should be coming to our public institutions.
0: Okay, well, let's move on to this, because this is making some big news in Washington. You, of course, are from Florida, talking about Tampa just now, but let's get back to Capitol Hill. You sent a Dear Colleague letter to your fellow Republicans today, previewing President Trump coming to your lunch on Wednesday for the Senate GOP Steering Committee. You, of course, are in charge of that. You've also been a big proponent of the Save America Act, which is something that Majority Leader John Thune has not been able to get over the finish line. Can you tell us about inviting the president to this meeting and what your agenda is going to be?
1: Well, I talked to the president on Friday. He clearly wants to figure out how can he get the Save America Act passed. That's what he cares about. He says it's more important than almost anything else we're doing, because if we don't secure elections, then we're not going to have a country. You can see what happened to Spencer Pratt and what's going on in California. So we've got to do this. So the president's coming on Wednesday. And then what we need to be thinking about is, how do we get that passed? And what are we going to do when the Democrats shut down government again? They've done it three times since he got elected. They're going to do it again October 1. So what I sent a letter to colleagues, let's have a plan. Let's have a plan to make sure, how are we going to deal with the shutdown? Right? How are we going to get the Save America Act passed, or portions of it? Maybe we can just get voter ID done. Let's do that. Maybe it's just that you have to be a U.S. citizen to register to vote. Let's get that passed. Whatever we can get done, let's start doing it, and let's start voting every day to get things done in the Senate.
0: So So looking at the Senate schedule, I agree with you that you should be voting every day on things to move whatever agenda forward. You're working in D.C., but it looks like the Senate's gone a lot this summer. So how are you going to get all these agenda items passed if the Senate's not even in session?
1: Well, we can stay. That's one thing. You know, when I got elected, I thought I was coming up here to work 5 days a week. You know, I'm a business guy, so business guys actually, you work almost every day. So I thought I was coming up here 5 days a week. I'd come up Sunday night or Monday morning and leave Friday night. So when we can work longer during the week. And then if we don't get our work done, you don't leave.
0: But Majority Leader John Thune has said we've taken a number of votes on the Save America Act. We don't have enough people to vote in favor of it to get it across the finish line. You're talking about taking votes on a number of other issues in the lead up to the midterm election so Republicans can be successful. Do you think that he's not doing a good enough job in his position as Majority Leader?
1: Oh, I think John's working hard. I think it's a very difficult job. I ran to be the leader. John won. He's working hard. My belief is we've got to show Americans that we're fighting for the issues they care about. We're fighting to reduce the cost of living. We're fighting to balance the budget. We're fighting to make sure elections are secure. So how do you do it? You take a vote. And in my business life, I mean, people said no all the time. And so I said, So that was the beginning. They said no. And I said, okay, what's your issue? And we start talking. That's what we need to be doing more of.
0: Yeah, well, if government ran more like business, we'd all be in a better place. But unfortunately, they are quite different in terms of their efficiency. Senator Rick Scott, great to see you. Thanks for joining us.
1: Bye, Katie.
0: Now to an update in the mystery of America's missing scientists, because there are new questions tonight about Havana syndrome and whether that's playing a role after researcher Amy Eskridge claims she was hit with a directed energy weapon. Investigative journalist Catherine Herridge has spent a lot of time looking into these weapons, and she joins us next.
2: Whoa, okay. 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Hey, this one also says you get a free phone if you switch.
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3: Mm-mm-mm. Hang on, let me see that. Oh, yeah, we're switching.
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14: Game day in my house is everything. I get out of class, I grab my gear, and get to the game because I can't wait. And my dad, he does the same thing. He's a high school sports official. He makes the tough calls, stays cool under pressure, and knows ball like nobody else. I want to be

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6: Now to a story we have been covering a great deal at News Nation, that of the 12 missing or dead scientists. One of them was researcher Amy Eskridge, who before her reported suicide claimed she had been the victim of a directed energy attack inside her Alabama home. Directed energy weapons fire concentrated energy at the speed of light, and for years, intelligence officials working abroad have reported brain injuries known as Havana syndrome. The condition could be linked to directed energy weapons, but now there could be a domestic threat, too. Our next guest has been looking extensively into these weapons and has spoken to people who say they have been injured by them. Take a look.
7: Have directed energy weapons been used against U.S. government personnel?
8: Absolutely.
9: Mike, you did counterintelligence work for the U.S. government. You dealt with highly classified information.
10: We walked in on an operation that the hostile country was doing.
9: So you were attacked by a hostile intelligence service.
10: Right.
7: It fundamentally disrupts the brain network.
8: Yes, ma'am.
11: All these people being injured, and you're just saying, no, it didn't really happen.
6: Emmy Award-winning investigative journalist Catherine Herridge joins us now. Great to see you here. Thank you so much. So you've, of course, been investigating reports of Havana syndrome, both abroad and domestically. Tell us what it is for people who aren't familiar.
12: Well, a directed energy attack is, in simple terms, like putting your cell phone in a microwave just for a couple of seconds. When you take it out, it looks undamaged, but in fact, the electrical networks have been completely disrupted. And what I've been able to document in my reporting is that the injuries don't stop with that initial attack, that it can be progressive. And in fact, we've documented cases of brain cell atrophy as well as brain cell death.
6: So this is something that was reported during the Biden administration. There are members of the CIA who said there's something wrong with them. Is there a difference now in how this is being handled versus how it was handled with the Biden administration? Is it being taken seriously at this point?
12: Well, just in the clip you saw, that was retired counterintelligence officer Mike Beck. He was attacked in 1996 in a hostile country, and he had to move into assisted living in his 60s because he had this Parkinson's-like syndrome. He was a classic case of the brain injury progressively getting worse. It was that story that prompted DNI Gabbard to do a new assessment of these anomalous health incidents or Havana syndrome. And one of her last acts was to recall all of the Biden era assessments because they were defective and they were politically biased as well. And those assessments said that it was unlikely a novel weapon or a foreign adversary was responsible. And that is not backed up by the intelligence and the evidence.
6: So for those who say they were injured, are they able to get help with their injuries? You just mentioned he had to move into assisted living, but clearly there's damage here, brain damage.
12: I've spent 25 years doing a lot of accountability reporting, especially with veterans, intelligence officers, military personnel, active duty. I have never seen such a case of government cruelty in my entire career. You have people who raise their right hands to defend this country, some of the most capable and brightest people we have. And then when they get attacked and they get injured, they're told that they're crazy. It's all in their heads. And they're being gaslit on a level that I have never seen before. And there are absolutely cases where they have been denied access to health care and to treatment that would have made a difference to the progress of these injuries.
6: So Americans hear this and say, you know, this is horrific, but it's something that's happening overseas.
12: And that's not correct.
6: You've investigated a lot of this and you found that there are domestic attacks as well. Can you tell us more about that?
12: I think one of the most worrying things I'm seeing in my reporting is that it's no longer isolated to overseas. People talk about Havana syndrome in 2016. It's kind of a foreign thing. What I've been able to document in the last year as an independent journalist is multiple cases inside the United States. Earlier this year, a Space Force veteran went on the record about five attacks at his home in Northern Virginia, which also affected his wife. She was collateral damage. And if there's a common thread to all these cases, Katie, it's that all of them seem to have a portfolio.

0: portfolio that in some way touches Russia. And that is really the third rail in this story.
1: So in terms of, you know, the story about the 12 missing scientists, mm-hmm. there's obviously each case is different, but they all have very similar aspects to them as well. The case of Amy Eskridge, for example, she died allegedly of a self-inflicted gunshot wound, but she claimed before that she had been hit by a directed energy weapon in her home and that she experienced burns. And based on what you're telling me of people who are victims of this being told that they're crazy, there's nothing wrong with them, do you think that she maybe would have had a case?
0: Well, I think I would need to have more information inside of that investigation. But I think this idea that there aren't domestic attacks and that they haven't targeted civilians is just not correct. It's not borne out by the evidence. And again, the trend that I'm seeing is that the cadence of attacks inside the United States, I think, has escalated. My information is only anecdotal, but I do believe that the 4 years under the Biden administration, where we said there's nothing to see here, there's no novel weapon, there's no foreign adversary, I think this was a tremendous disservice and emboldened those who are behind it.
1: So what kind of weapons are we talking about? Is this something that someone wears that they can walk up to your house and then walk away? Are they built into a room? I mean, how would you carry out something like this if you were a Russian asset, allegedly, or someone else who has this technology?
0: Well, based on my reporting, there seem to be multiple types of weapons. I think what I'll call the old school style weapon are weapons that are built into the infrastructure. Many of the people that I've spoken to say they were attacked in hotel rooms. They were essentially had their brains kind of fried overnight. I mean, that's the simple explanation. Others describe a portable device. I've spoken with people who say that they were hit at the executive office building just next to the White House here in Washington.
1: Wow.
0: Others who say it was in suburban Washington, other parts of the country. And these aren't people just talking. I authenticate and I look for receipts. In virtually all of these cases, they have receipts. They have the type of injuries that you can only see with a directed energy weapon. I have some new reporting which certainly suggests that there is another iteration of this weapon. Mm-hmm. Maybe I'll come back when I have a little bit more.
1: Absolutely.
0: But
1: please,
0: I can tell you it's the most frightening element of this reporting so far, because I think it will be very hard to defend against.
1: All right. Well, Catherine Herridge, you're one of the best, and we're grateful to have you and look forward to your reporting, although maybe a little terrified. Thank you very much. Great to see you.
0: Yeah.
1: And now to another terrifying story, this time out of the UK, that many, including Elon Musk, are speaking about tonight. Hundreds of thousands of young girls were sexually abused, groomed, and abused, trafficked by mostly Pakistani migrants. It's what's been dubbed the rape gang. And politicians allegedly turned a blind eye for years. A survivor joins us with a warning for America right after this.
2: Whoa, okay. 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Hey, this one also says you get a free phone if you switch.
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3: 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Hang on, let me see that. 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
2: Hitting the road on two fronts. I'm Blake Berman, host of The Hill on News Nation. Vice President J.D. Vance in Switzerland over the weekend, leading talks with the Iranians on the next phase of negotiations. With the VP spearheading those talks abroad, President Trump set to hit the road Tuesday here at home. He's heading to Pennsylvania and will visit a Mack Trucks facility. As the summer begins, with the midterms more than 130 days away in November, Iran and the economy, two of the key issues likely to play out in the coming months. The vice president making this sales pitch on gas prices.
3: We've seen, of course, gas prices and oil prices come down, millions and millions of barrels of crude and natural gas flowing through the Strait of Hormuz that weren't flowing before.
2: Diesel currently running around $5 a gallon, which is what those Mack trucks fill up on. I'm Blake Berman, and this is the News Nation Political Minute.
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5: Welcome back to Katie Pavlich Tonight. Well, for years, many Western nations have allowed millions of third world immigrants to cross their borders, including many who have no interest in assimilating into Western culture. They bring their own set of beliefs with no regard for the rule of law in their new homeland. We see this every day in America, and DHS is working hard to capture the worst of the worst, like sex traffickers, child molesters, murderers, and more. But these same types of people have infiltrated the United Kingdom, making this an important warning to everyone across the pond. A recent report by a member of parliament called the Rape Gang Inquiry exposes grooming gangs and the sexual exploitation of young British girls, mainly by Muslim Pakistani men. The report tells the story of girls who were pumped with alcohol and drugs, repeatedly raped, trafficked, and tortured. It claims those in charge allowed these gangs to operate for allegedly several decades because it was deemed racist to call them out. The report estimates that the number of victims could be as high as 250,000 young girls. Now, one of those survivors is calling for accountability and looking to make a change so no survivor ever feels silence again and to prevent future victims. Earlier, I got to speak with Sammy Woodhouse about her experience and her role in helping oversee the Rape Gang Inquiry. Thank you so much for being here today, Samantha. It's great to see you. So we're going to get into some of the details of this horrific report. But you, of course, brought it to fruition, did a lot of the work on it, because you unfortunately have experience of many of the victims in the report. Can you tell us about how you were groomed at age 14 and how it started?
11: Yeah, of course. So I met Arshad Hussain just after my 14th birthday on my local shop. He was 24 years old. He was known to police and social care at that time for being a very dangerous man. I wasn't the first child he exploited, and I certainly weren't the last. But I was abused for 2 years, mentally, sexually, and physically. I was also exploited to commit crime as well. I was missing from home for days, weeks, and months at a time, and I missed out on a lot of my education as well. I became pregnant twice, first when I was 14, and I was forced to have an abortion, but I was allowed to keep my second child. And I gave birth to him just after my 16th birthday. But within those 2 years, I was beaten, I was raped, I was abducted. And unfortunately, I saw a lot of professionals do a lot of bad things. You know, these were people that were paid to protect me and other children. They didn't. I saw police officers pass on information. They bought drugs from him. A Labour politician called Jahangir Akhtar was also related to him. And a police officer called PC Hassan Ali made a no prosecution deal with him. And what that meant was, on an occasion when I was abducted, they said to him, if you hand Sammy over at a petrol station, we will allow you to walk free. And that's exactly what happened. And that's how I actually exposed the Rotherham child abuse scandal. I named that Labour politician, the police officer, and the rapist involved. Mm-hmm. It commissioned a report called the Alexis J report, which showed that there was 1,400 children just like myself that was groomed, abused, raped, tortured, trafficked, criminalised, impregnated, murdered, and that the professionals turned a blind eye because majority of the offenders were Pakistani Muslim men. But it also opened the criminal investigation, which led to my rapist being put to jail for 35 years, which is now known as the biggest investigation in our British history. But that's where my activism started. I've been an activist now for 14 years. You know, raising awareness, changing policy, laws, right, securing funding for victims. And that's how I met Rupert Lowe and worked on the inquiry.
5: Right. So there's been a number of these horrific incidents. There is this, the report that is most recent is the Rape Gang Inquiry Report, which you were instrumental in getting the inquiry off the ground, getting it into the hands of MP Rupert Lowe, who helped to get it publicized. It's now been translated into a number of different European languages so people understand the gravity of it. It alleges that 250,000 young British working class girls were sexually abused, groomed, trafficked by, as you said, Muslim Pakistani men who were allowed into the country going back to the 1950s. So tell us about this inquiry and where it goes from here, because this has happened before, and it, as you just explained, blind eye was turned by the police, by people in power, by elected officials, and now we are here with this horrendous report that when you read through the details, it's a complete betrayal of the British people and their daughters by the government.
11: It is, absolutely. Now, this inquiry is the first of its kind in regards to it being a public-funded inquiry. So MP Rupert Lowe set up this inquiry because the government refused to. You know, we had people such as Elon Musk highlighting this. So Rupert set up the inquiry. 20,000 people within our country donated and made sure this inquiry could happen. I think we're now on about, we've raised about £700,000. We had 2 weeks hearings in London where we saw survivors, family members and whistleblowers testify. Our report has just been published. We've already opened criminal investigations because of our inquiry. We've also started legal action against dozens of services such as the police forces and the council to ensure that victims get compensated because their life has just been absolutely destroyed. And we're going to go on, or at least Rupert is, he's going to use his parliamentary privilege to name people involved and bring private prosecutions. So our work is far from over. We've got a lot to do, but we're very determined to keep pushing forward. And no doubt our government will make this very difficult for us.
5: The report found 250,000 victims. How did you get to that number?
11: Well, that would be a very low number, in my opinion. Now, I don't know if you're aware of a solicitor called David Greenwood. He was actually my solicitor, but he released a dossier saying that 72,000 cases just in Bradford alone. So, unfortunately, we'll never know the true number because our government haven't been keeping the data. They've not even been collecting the data of, you know, the race and the religion of perpetrators. So what we've done is we've looked at the data throughout different towns, and that's how we've been able to come up with the estimate. But as I say, in my opinion, there will be a lot more victims. Now, what you've got to remember, when those reports have been coming out, such as the Alexis J report, they've only been going back to like the 1990s. Mm-hmm. We've gone back to 1950s. So can you imagine the absolute scale of what's been happening?
5: Well, the inquiry report is available for everybody to read themselves, and everybody should, to see what has happened. And we look forward to seeing what happens in the future. Thank you, Sammy Woodhouse, for being here tonight and discussing this horrific situation with us. Thank you very much.
11: Thank you.
5: Well, the math is not mathing. One reporter has spent years digging into Gavin Newsom's finances and says something isn't adding up. She'll make her case up next.
8: Whoa. 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Hey, this one also says you get a free phone if you switch.
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5: It was another bloody weekend in Chicago, but its leadership is making something called trans femicide the priority. After dozens were shot and eight people were killed, Mayor Brandon Johnson congratulated himself on protecting transgender women by saying on X, since declaring a trans femicide state of emergency, our administration has strengthened the city's capacity to support LGBTQ plus Chicagoans. This framework builds on that work by centering the voices and lived experience of trans Chicagoans to chart a path towards a safer, more connected city. But what about the residents being gunned down in the streets day after day, weekend after weekend? Where is their national emergency? President Trump reacted to the violent weekend by calling for Governor J.B. Pritzker to allow the federal government to help, like it did in Washington, D.C. Chicago, of course, has been a war zone for years, and the Democratic leaders refused to make all of their residents and their safety a priority. Chicago is in dire need of law and order, not niche identity politics. Switching gears to California, where Governor Gavin Newsom and his wife are under federal investigation, while the DOJ hasn't commented on the probe. Our next guest has been digging into Newsom's finances for 6 years. Joining us now, Jennifer Van Laar, managing editor at Red State. Great to see you, Jen. So please help us break down these expenses and where you think the extra money that Newsom's have is coming from.
25: Sure thing. It's a little bit complicated, so I'll try to just give the thumbnail and we can go from there. So back in 2024, the Newsoms purchased a $9.1 million mansion in Marin County through an LLC that Jennifer Newsom had just created. There was no mortgage on this home when it was purchased, that at least that's been recorded. And about 3 months later, the LLC, which is consisting of Jennifer Newsom and her parents, took out a $6.5 million mortgage on the property at 6.75% interest, which is a healthy $43,000 a month mortgage payment before you even have property taxes, anything like that. People say, well, you know, he's well off. Well, he's not really, by rich people standards. He has an average of about $1.4 million a year income for the 11 years that we have his tax returns for. And he paid about $400,000 in taxes. The mortgage payments just on this home are over $500,000 a year. Then they have their home in Sacramento. Then they have $200,000 a year in household employee expenses. Then they have private school. Then you have four kids. And you have California utilities, which we all know are insanely expensive. So we're looking at close to $2 million a year in expenses before even putting in all of the other additional things. And, you know, and you're having $1.4 million as your average income. It just begs the question, where's this coming from?
5: Well, I hope if they're that rich, they're paying their fair share, like the demand of all the other rich people. But you've been investigating Gavin Newsom's finances in depth for 6 years. Gavin Newsom has repeatedly said that this is just politics, that the Department of Justice, under Trump specifically, is targeting him. What do you have to say about that claim?
25: I think there are so many possible things that he can be investigated for that that's just a laughable claim. We know about his chief of staff, Dana Williamson, that was just, she just pled guilty to wire fraud, tax fraud, and to making false statements to federal agents. And we know that that investigation happened when she was in his office, and they would have been monitoring his communications with her while all kinds of deals were being made, all kinds of NDAs being signed. So there's a wealth of information. And just with the tax things that I've put out there, that is enough for them to want to look further.
1: So speaking of the taxes, a spokesperson for Newsom has said that his office is preparing tax returns going back to 2021, 5 years ago, for additional transparency. So are you expecting to see those tax returns? And if you do, what do you think they may reveal?
25: I mean, eventually, he said he was going to release them every year when he was elected, and then he stopped after the 2020 tax year. And even with those, he should have had listed the LLC that purchased his Sacramento mansion, and that was never mentioned in any of the tax returns. So I'm not sure what needs to be done with them for him to produce them. Anyone else could just go get them off their computer and maybe redact out your personal information and post them. I don't know what it takes to get them ready for to be released.
1: So there, you know, Gavin Newsom and his defenders have said, you know, it's fine to go after the governor, but leave the first partner, as they call her, alone. Why is it that she also deserves scrutiny?
25: Well, she has the California Partners Project, which is a project of the state. Her nonprofit, the Representation Project, receives dollars from schools in the state who license it to show in their classrooms. So if she's getting state money and she has an office of the first partner, then she's fair game.
1: There's been some investigation and questions about where some of that money has gone. Of course, the administration is very focused on fraud in NGOs specifically. And, you know, these industrial complexes that we've been seeing built in Democratic cities in particular, with money basically just being funneled through all these Democratic left-wing organizations without a lot of results. Do you think that there will be more of that, especially as Gavin Newsom decides that he's going to run for president in 2028?
25: Well, he's definitely going to try to use that funding mechanism. That's really the only way that they can get things done on the left. But I think that the president is doing a great job, and through J.D. Vance and all the rest of the people in the administration, at really cutting back on that and really putting a spotlight on what these dollars are used for in these nonprofits. So I don't think he'll be really successful with that.
1: So based on your reporting, what's next? What are you working on specifically on this story that we can look forward to?
25: Looking forward to seeing those tax returns and going through them with experts and trying to really spotlight where his money is coming from.
1: All right. Well, Jennifer Van Laar, we will be looking for that reporting. And thank you very much for breaking it down for us. Great to see you.
25: You too.
1: All right. Straight ahead, we have breaking developments tonight in the search for Nancy Guthrie. News Nation has learned new information about the contents of a second ransom note sent to a local Tucson television station. That's next.
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5: News Nation has learned new information about a ransom note in the Nancy Guthrie case. Jesse Weber is here. Jesse, you're about to cover this extensively on your show. It's new information, which we haven't had in a while. What can you tell us about it?
28: Look, it's incredibly upsetting information when you think about that one of the notes is saying that Nancy Guthrie died. You know, on one hand, if this is true, I'm not surprised, considering what we were saying at the very beginning of this investigation. Whenever you have a missing persons case, whenever you have a kidnapping case, time is of the essence. But here, for an 84-year-old woman who had a number of health ailments, that was the issue. But I will also tell you, Katie, and this is something that I want to explore, and we're going to bring on Mark Garagos about this. There are aspects of these notes. There's one note and two notes that would suggest there's consistency, that maybe they were sent by the same person, and that they had details that were so specific that what makes them potentially legitimate, only the person that would have taken Nancy would have known. And that leads me to believe, if that is the case, are there clues in there for investigators? Now, I want to explore that, but at the same time, you and I are having this conversation in June. We're not having it in February, and that's a really upsetting point about this as well.
5: So, Jess, you know, people wonder, okay, there are these ransom notes. Why aren't they released to the public? Why is it that we can't read them ourselves? I know there's a reason for that that you know well.
28: Look, it's a sensitive investigation. What is released, particularly in this case, where information and how it's being digested by the public is very important, but how that information gets out there, you don't want to do anything to taint this ongoing investigation, because that's really what it is. It's active, it's ongoing, but at the same time, I think the public is the best tool in finding Nancy.
5: Absolutely. There's been a lot of tips, unfortunately, not a lot of leads. Jesse, have a great show, and we'll continue to watch.
28: Sounds good. Thanks.
5: See you tomorrow.
28: Hey everybody, and welcome to Jesse Weber Live. Interesting Monday. A lot of fast-moving stories we got to tell you about tonight. So, for example, do you know the Supreme Court handed down a big ruling in a case almost 50 years in the making. It is about the murder of the first missing child that many Americans saw on a milk carton. Okay, we're going to get into that. Then, the U.S. and Iran have agreed to a roadmap for a final peace deal. Now, we've heard that before, but the developments today, including regarding nuclear inspectors, begs the question, can we be optimistic? Can America trust the Iranian regime this time? I know the back and forth in this can get confusing, but we're going to sort it all out. We're going to tell you what you need to know. And the mystery surrounding the death of Elena Moore, we've covered the story from the very beginning. It is only deepening because the preliminary findings from the autopsy just came out. And I got to say, we now have even more questions. We're bringing on forensic death investigator Joseph Scott Morgan. But first, we got to start with some breaking news. I talked about it with KDB. There's a disturbing new twist in the case of missing Arizona grandmother Nancy Guthrie. The new report reveals that a second ransom note was received on February 6th. So this is just days after Nancy vanished from her Tucson area home. And according to the report, that message claimed that Nancy was dead. I want to go right now to News Nation senior national correspondent Brian Enten, who's been covering the story from the very beginning. Brian, always good to see you. What exactly do we know this note said? I mean, what were the details about how Nancy died, according to the note?
0: Yeah, so Jesse, this was the second note that went to the local TV station. This is one of the notes that we're told Savannah Guthrie believed was legit and that the FBI still believes is likely legit. And I've confirmed through a source close to the investigation that the note said that Nancy died, which is obviously very sad, but that it was clear that Nancy died. And then it said, quote, and this is a direct quote, that she was buried with nature now. That's according to the source, and that the note indicated that Nancy's death was not intentional, but did not offer a direct apology. And I've heard some other reporting that there was an apology in the note, but my source says absolutely not. There was no apology in the note. And I noticed that NBC News is also reporting that there was no apology in the note. Jesse.
28: But to be clear, Brian, this note, they believe, was sent by the same person or persons as the first note, right? The first note that demanded how much in Bitcoin that was sent right after she was taken or allegedly taken, right? That's the key. And it also had details, right? I was talking about with Katie. Details that only somebody who would have taken Nancy would have known.
0: That's right. Yeah, the first note, which you can call a ransom note, because the first note came, it appears, when Nancy may have still been alive, and had specific details about the house, something from inside Nancy Guthrie's bedroom, I'm told, a broken floodlight outside, something only the person would know if they had been to Nancy's house. So that was the first note that demanded the Bitcoin. But then the next note came days later, and that is the note we're talking about now that said Nancy died, that she's been buried with nature, that the death was not intentional. And there was, from what I'm hearing, no demand for money with the second note.
28: See, here's the thing. Do you know what they're doing with these notes in the sense that if they came from the same computer, if they came from the same IP address, are they looking at the proxy servers? Have they subpoenaed them? Do you know what they're doing with these notes to not only say, hey, we think this is legitimate? And yes, it appears that Savannah Guthrie also believes they're legitimate based on the message she put out on social media, right, talking about the second note after what she said in her Today Show interview where she seemed to say the notes were legitimate. Do we know how investigators are finding clues and trying to locate who may have sent them?
0: Well, what they did, I've confirmed, is they put in like a test amount into the Bitcoin account. Not a lot of money, but they put some money into the Bitcoin account. This was months ago, to see if the person was going to take the money out. And that is a way that they would then be able to trace it. But the person never took the money out. So that's what's so tricky about Bitcoin. I mean, it's, you know, anonymous in many ways, especially the easiest way I'm told to figure out who it is if they remove the money, then you can start trying to track them that way. But the issue here is it appears whoever's behind all of this never removed the money.
28: I was talking about this also with Katie. Look, I understand why we didn't know the contents of these notes immediately. I understand if local news stations were instructed by law enforcement, don't release the contents of this. This is an active, ongoing investigation. You don't want to taint it in any way. But why are we finding out about it now? Like, why are we finding out the contents of these notes now?
0: So we had suspicions about this because it was described not as a ransom note, the second note, and then that emotional video from Savannah Guthrie came out after it where she said, you remember she essentially said, we received your message, we understand. So there was already kind of a feeling that this second note shared bad news. Why we're getting more details now is Howard Bloom, who's a journalist, did a story in Airmail where he talked somewhat about the notes but didn't get all the details. But it was enough that when me and some other reporters started going back to our sources, they felt more comfortable sharing more information about the notes, I think because there was already stuff leaking out in Howard Bloom's piece. That's kind of what sparked right. today's sort of, you know, flurry of new information.
28: Nobody knows this case better than you. Nobody. Does it seem to you this would indicate multiple people.

0: are involved. I've seen reporting about it, right? The idea this is kind of a sophisticated operation, Bitcoin, we're talking about what happened to Nancy. Is that the same person who was in the tape? Is that the same person with the mask on? Or do you think you're dealing with multiple players in all this?
1: I think that there's multiple people. I mean, I've thought that for a while.
0: Brian, apologize. I think you're breaking up just a little bit. It's okay. I understand what you said. You said you think multiple people are in part of this. Actually, by the way, I recall when Brian did that special, I believe it was for the CW, and he sat down with a bunch of experts. They all believed that multiple people were involved in this. And I know it becomes a question about sophistication and professionalism, considering we see what this person is doing on the tape with the foliage. But at the same time, we're in June right now, and there has been no arrest. We don't know if there's a suspect. We don't know if there's a person of interest. We don't know what evidence, but there clearly wasn't enough evidence left behind to find out who took Nancy and what happened to her. So it does beg the question about this operation and the sophistication of this operation. Brian Enten, thank you so much. Always great reporting. Do we have Brian back? Do we have Brian back? Is he back? Okay.
2: Oh.
0: Okay. So, okay, Brian, appreciate it.
3: You keep freezing.
0: It's okay. It's okay. All right. So I want to turn back to something that I mentioned before. Whenever the Supreme Court makes a decision, this is Jesse Weber Live. I'm an attorney. How do I not talk about what they decide, right? This is a big decision. The Supreme Court handed down a decision on one of the most infamous missing child cases in American history. This is a case that has captivated the whole country. It has haunted parents for nearly 50 years. Today, the Supreme Court reinstated the conviction of Pedro Hernandez. That is the man who confessed to the kidnapping and killing of 6-year-old Eitan Patz in 1979. Okay, Eitan Patz was the first missing child whose photo appeared on milk cartons across America. His case led to the creation of the National Center for Missing and Exploited Children. May 25th, 1979, Eitan vanished while on his way to the bus stop near his home in Manhattan's Soho neighborhood. It was the first time his parents let him go alone. He stopped to buy a drink at a nearby convenience store. He was never seen again. His body was never found. The case went cold for decades. 2012, break in the case. The brother-in-law of a man named Pedro Hernandez told authorities that Hernandez had said he was involved in Eitan's disappearance and had been working in that convenience store where this little boy was last seen. Police then questioned Hernandez, who then confessed to strangling Eitan, dumping his body in an alley. Now, he said this before being advised of his Miranda rights, but then he later repeated that confession on video, seemingly to prosecutors after the Miranda warning. But his attorneys argue that he falsely confessed because of his history of mental illness. So Hernandez's first trial in 2015 ended with a deadlocked jury. 2 years later, his second trial, 2017. This was important. Jurors asked the judge whether they should disregard Hernandez's later confessions if they found that his first one, right, the one before the Miranda warning, was not voluntary. The judge said no. That jury convicted Hernandez of kidnapping and murder, and he was sentenced to 25 years to life. Last year, a federal appeals court threw out that conviction, ruling the trial judge made a mistake. The trial judge should have told the jury that they had the legal possibility to discount all subsequent confessions if they found the initial one was involuntary. The appeals court said that Hernandez should get a new trial. Supreme Court was asked to weigh in on it, and today they reinstated that guilty verdict, ruling that the Second Circuit, so a federal court, exceeded its authority, that a federal court should not second-guess state courts. And this is under a 1996 federal law that was intended to reduce federal court oversight over state criminal trials. So now the question is, did the Supreme Court get it right? Does Hernandez have any options left? I want to go right now to one of the sharpest legal minds in the game, Mark Garagos, high-profile criminal defense attorney, friend of the show. He also co-hosts the podcast Reasonable Doubt. Two Angry Men. Mark, great to see you. I want to get to the Eitan case in a second. Before the big news, but before, I have to just ask you about Nancy Guthrie for a second. These notes are significant. They're really significant. Look, if there's an actual arrest in this case or arrest, I have my own opinions about the strength of the evidence, considering the possible contamination of a crime scene. But those notes could be very significant for a potential kidnapping or murder charge, right? Talk to me about how you view them.
2: It's interesting. I believe you and I did a show during kind of the height of the scrutiny of this case. And we examined the Savannah Guthrie taped appeal to the kidnappers. I took the position that my interpretation of that tape of her was that she was holding out hope. I got quite a bit of feedback online afterwards that if you really studied her video statement, she knew that her mom had passed and she just wanted the remains returned. That may explain, in retrospect, now that we look at these two notes, the kind of back and forth yin and yang or almost schizophrenic reaction or interpretation at the time, that there was more than one note, and that much I think we know, and that the notes were almost diametrically opposed to themselves or one another as to whether or not Savannah's mother was still alive. So yeah, that's kind of my takeaway. It makes some sense, and that's why I think this reporting is accurate.
0: Look, it also makes sense, as I said before, you had an 84-year-old woman who had a number of different health ailments. Time was of the essence. I wouldn't be surprised if this is true. I hope it's not true, but at the same time, holding out hope that if it did come from the same person and the same computer and the same IP address, that provides investigators clues to ultimately track down the people who perpetrated this. Putting that to the side, I got to ask you about the Supreme Court today. I got to say, this was a really interesting decision, because when I'm reading this, it's not like they said, Pedro Hernandez did this, Pedro Hernandez's confessions were reliable. They didn't say that. They basically said, and I'm curious your opinion, hey, we can't get involved in this. This doesn't raise a federal question. The idea of what a jury should consider, whether they should consider a confession, that doesn't raise a federal question. Were you even due process questions? Were you surprised by that?
2: Look, this is one of the kind of great outrages of where we are when it comes to the criminal law. A strict reading of the law is true, that you can't the federal courts are not supposed to second guess a state interpretation of a state law. That having been said, there's the old adage, if that's the law is an ass. And you've got a situation here where the jury in real time said to the trial judge, in essence, if we find that this guy did not voluntarily, meaning whatever it was, his mental status, the coercion that was used, whatever it was, we're going to make a determination as the umpires of the facts, that's what a jury is, that he did not voluntarily confess. And if we do that, and the trial judge said no, they went back and forth. I mean, that is what trials are supposed to be. And if a jury who is watching the evidence has a doubt as to the voluntariness, and you've convicted somebody and basically thrown away their life, doesn't that give you pause as a human being in a system that is defined by the word justice, whether it's the halls of justice or we're doing justice or criminal justice? Doesn't that give you a little bit of pause? Don't you say to yourself, aren't we, to use another old saw, exalting form over substance?
0: Well, I mean, we were close to having another trial, which, by the way, would have been pretty remarkable when you're talking about a case that's 50 years old. Even prosecutors were saying this would be a nightmare for them to try to seek justice for Eitan's family, considering, you're talking about an old case. It does make me wonder, when the Supreme Court makes a decision, we're always of the opinion that's the end-all, be-all. Does he have any legal avenues to now pursue here to get a new trial or get his conviction thrown out?
2: I haven't studied it from an appellate avenues, because I was so kind of taken aback by the idea that the Supreme Court would just let somebody languish for the rest of their life on this basis. Like I say, I think a strict interpretation of the law

0: probably the it's a strict reading of the law. If I were the judge, would I go along with that? That's a completely different question.
1: Well, there is a question here. I mean, yes, there's no body, lack of DNA, but you have confessions here. You have him working at the convenience store. It did feel, multiple confessions. It did feel like, you know, people would look at this in case and say, Mark, I love you, but this guy did it. No?
0: Let me tell you something that I've had. I can't tell you how many times. In fact, I always tell this story on the averse, the reverse. I've only had two times in my career where two clients, famously, one was Susan McDougal, the other was Greg Anderson, where they would rather go to jail than testify. Okay, so just put that aside. And what I will often tell people is I've lost track of how many clients have told me, I don't care what it takes, I will confess, or I did confess, or I will say whatever it takes to just make them stop. And I've seen it. I've seen people plead guilty. I've seen people want to plead guilty to things they didn't do just because they wanted to.
1: But if he went to his brother-in-law and confessed, he was not even like, it wasn't like his first confession was to law enforcement. Apparently his first confession was to family. And they were the ones, and his brother-in-law turned him in.
0: And I said, if that was it in a vacuum and you and I were deciding on the street, I'd be with you. But remember, the whole issue here was a jury who sat there, listened to the evidence, had their doubts in real time.
1: I hear you. Before we go, Mark, I'd be remiss if I don't talk to you about another big legal issue that happened today, another big legal case, the Tyler Robinson case, right? The Charlie Kirk accused killer. So the judge ruled that prosecutors can use a recorded interview from a key witness in this case, right? This is Tyler Robinson's former roommate, partner, can just use the videotaped interview at the preliminary hearing, right? We know the preliminary hearing is not a trial, but it's basically the prosecution has to present sufficient evidence for probable cause to support the charges for it to go to trial. The judge said, this roommate doesn't have to appear. You don't get a chance to cross-examine the roommate, the former roommate. You think, is that the right decision?
0: No. In fact, I think that's constitutionally suspect on its face. We had a similar issue many years ago in California where they enacted what was called Prop 115, which allowed hearsay at preliminary hearings. The only way that was found to be constitutional is if the defense was allowed to proffer or call the witness as their own witness so that they could cross-examine. There has to be a safety valve. In California, we've got a specific code section where at the end of the preliminary hearing, after the prosecutor puts on the hearsay evidence, you can proffer what your witness would say to counter what that hearsay was. If there is no escape valve, no, it's not constitutional.
1: I believe the judge said today, I guess Utah law is a little different. The rules are relaxed and hearsay is allowed because it's not necessarily
0: Utah, last time I looked, still subscribes to the federal constitution.
1: Fair enough. Mark Garagos.
0: Operate in the United States.
1: So. I got three cases for you right there. I love it. Thanks so much for coming on, sir. Appreciate it.
0: I know. You got it. Thanks, Jesse.
1: All right. So up next, a whirlwind of high-level peace talks at a mountainside summit over the weekend. You know what I'm talking about. Vice President Vance meeting with Iranian negotiators in Switzerland. And today, news about nuclear inspectors. How much closer are we to the end of the war? Is there new reason now to really be optimistic? The latest from Washington, up next.
2: 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He makes the tough calls, stays cool under pressure, and knows ball like nobody else. I want to be just like him. You can too. 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
8: Hitting the road on two fronts. I'm Blake Berman, host of The Hill on News Nation. Vice President J.D. Vance in Switzerland over the weekend, leading talks with the Iranians on the next phase of negotiations. With the VP spearheading those talks abroad, President Trump set to hit the road Tuesday here at home. He's heading to Pennsylvania and will visit a Mack Trucks facility. As the summer begins, with the midterms more than 130 days away in November, Iran and the economy, two of the key issues likely to play out in the coming months. The vice president making this sales pitch on gas prices.
9: We've seen, of course, gas prices and oil prices come down. Millions and millions of barrels of crude and natural gas flowing through the Strait of Hormuz that weren't flowing before.
8: Diesel currently running around $5 a gallon, which is what those Mack trucks fill up on. I'm Blake Berman, and this is the News Nation Political Minute.
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15: A good foundation. That's how Vice President J.D. Vance is describing his high-level talks with Iranian negotiators in Switzerland over the weekend. Vance saying the U.S. team made progress toward a very successful final deal on several fronts, including keeping the Strait of Hormuz open, stopping the fighting between Israel and Hezbollah. And President Trump signed an interim deal to end the Iran war. We know that while he was in France last week. The deal sets a 60-day period for negotiations on key issues, including the future of Tehran's nuclear program. That's arguably the biggest one. And Vice President Vance announcing a major development about nuclear inspections.
9: We, and this is probably what we're most excited about as Americans, the Iranians have agreed to invite IAEA inspectors back into their country. That is a major milestone for the American people and the first step in permanently denuclearizing or permanently ending a nuclear weapons program in Iran.
15: Problem is, then you see Iranian officials reportedly denied making those commitments. So it's a bit of mixed messaging that we're going to sort through. The bottom line is there a renewed sense of optimism right now? Joining me now with the very latest News Nation White House correspondent, Kelly Meyer. Always happy to see Kelly. So talk to us more about these inspectors. And is Iran really on board? It's hard to tell.
16: It is hard to tell, and it sounds so positive from what you just heard from Vice President J.D. Vance. He's calling this a, quote, major milestone in the negotiations. He is saying that Tehran had agreed to permit these the International Atomic Energy Agency to go back into Iran, to allow those inspectors back into Iran. But then we are also hearing from Iran's foreign ministry telling state media tonight that there has been no new commitments on nuclear inspections. So it was what you were saying there in the intro, that there is one side saying one thing, another side saying another. And it did seem very positive. They said this was a good progress today as he was giving that press conference. But we don't know from day to day what this may look like.

0: like and what Iran may be saying behind the scenes compared to what they're saying publicly.
1: Yeah, and it was stalled because of the war, too, their inspections. And by the way, it all depends upon their visibility, their access, particularly to Iran's enriched uranium stockpile. What did the president say today about the Iran deal?
0: Yeah, so he was talking a lot about the pushback he's been getting on the lifting of the sanctions and saying that's going to really come back to the American people, especially American farmers. So he was saying that the unfrozen funds, that this would be in a way where they're going to require Iranians to purchase food provided by American farmers, and that would help the American people. He's been talking a lot about affordability, kind of shifting the focus back into domestic issues as he's going to Pennsylvania tomorrow to talk to American workers. And this, he's talking to American farmers because he knows that they've been hurting from the cost of fertilizer from the Strait of Hormuz. And I wanted to play as well. He talked about what if Iran doesn't hold up their end of the bargain, and here's what he had to say.
2: If Iran doesn't live up to their agreement, or if they're not behaving, I will do what I have to do.
0: So that was a bit different than what we heard from Vice President Vance. Vice President Vance there at the press conference, very positive, talking about the ongoing talks. President Trump issuing a threat that if they don't hold this up, they don't continue with the negotiations, he will have to act. And Pete Hegseth was in the room during that, too.
1: Yeah, and I know the United States and Qatar want to oversee the money that is eventually given to Iran to make sure they buy farm goods from the United States. Let's talk Israel. Okay, so even though they're not a signatory to the MOU, they're not part of the negotiations, they're a key point, right? Israel's fight against Hezbollah in Lebanon. Prime Minister Netanyahu says the IDF is basically going to stay there as long as necessary to protect the residents of Israel, understandably. But how is that impacting the U.S.-Iran deal?
0: Yeah, this has had a huge impact. We heard Iran over the weekend saying that the strait was closed because of what was happening in Lebanon. We also know that there are talks going on in Washington, D.C. this week between Israeli officials and Lebanese officials, as well as U.S. officials that will be kind of mediating those efforts. We heard from a State Department official talking today about Secretary Rubio speaking with both Bibi Netanyahu as well as Lebanon's president. They spoke on Friday. And what they did issue as well in this, we heard that as a result of those calls, the U.S. started a monitoring mechanism via CENTCOM so that our policymakers have real-time and accurate information about the fighting in Lebanon, so they can keep an eye on it. And then Israeli and Lebanese officials will be here for 3 days this week. That's set to start tomorrow.
1: By the way, Kelly, is the strait open or not?
0: It's a good question. So President Trump today said it's totally open. Iran said over the weekend it's closed. But it did seem like we were tracking the maritime traffic going through. And they did say about at least two dozen commercial vessels transited the Strait of Hormuz. And that was in the past 24 hours. So we also know that Iran agreed to set up this kind of what they're calling telephone hotline to prevent and resolve any misunderstandings, they say, with the U.S. or other countries when ships are passing through the vital waterway. So seems like there's traffic moving. You could see some data there, but it could change day to day, hour to hour.
1: Not to be light of it, I would love to hear what those phone calls sound like on the hotline. That should be interesting to see. Kelly, good to see you. Thanks so much. Appreciate it.
0: Good to see you, too.
1: All right, coming up. So these preliminary autopsy results in the mysterious death of South Carolina personal trainer Elena Moore, they're out, leave more questions than answers. We're bringing on forensic death investigator Joseph Scott Morgan to make sense of it.
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22: If you follow us here on the show, you know we have been following the mysterious disappearance and then ultimately death of 39-year-old South Carolina woman Elena Moore from the very beginning. And it is that mystery that just deepened today as the Lexington County Coroner's Office released its preliminary autopsy findings, posting on social media, quote, "The autopsy did not identify an immediate cause of death. Examination of the body revealed no evidence of traumatic injury, including no bruising, lacerations, gunshot wounds, stab wounds, blunt force trauma, strangulation, or other external injuries. As a result, the cause of death remains pending at this time. Additional evaluation is required, including histological studies, review of medical records, and toxicology testing." What makes this so strange is because Moore's body was found in a wooded area nearly a week after she disappeared on June 11th. She reportedly left the Planet Fitness, was last seen on a grocery store parking lot security footage, walking in the direction of her home. Previously, local law enforcement indicated when she disappeared, they didn't believe there was foul play. I'm joined now by forensic expert, certified death investigator, host of the Body Bags podcast, Joseph Scott Morgan, to help understand what's going on here. Joseph, to me, it seems, if this is accurate, right, like they didn't make a mistake, they know this at this point, either you're talking about that she ingested something And I don't know if it's an accident. Is it suicide? I mean, could it be potential homicide? I mean, that's if there's nothing external, that's what I'm looking at.
0: Yeah, you're going to go to trauma first, Jesse, and examine. They're saying that they're absent any kind of trauma. And they kind of enumerated it, didn't they? You know, I mean, they list all the usual suspects that we look for as far as blunt force trauma, strangulation, gunfire-related things, sharp force injuries. You know, all that stuff's off the table, at least to this point. Now, my area of interest here, and I've held this in regards to this case, the evidence that we do have, Jesse, is that they've been using terms like her being paranoid, her being confused, these sorts of things from the beginning. I've held that this was some kind of mental health crisis that she may have been in at that moment in time. I think the answers are going to rest not just in, say, blood draws, urine draws, those typical substances or those typical medium that we go to look for. Jesse, I think big answers might rest in the gastric contents relative to her.
22: What do you mean by that? Like, are you talking about a drug overdose? Are you talking about a poisoning?
0: Yeah. Well, potentially, but I'm thinking right now, I want to know if there was any drug remnant in her stomach at all. People think that when they take a tablet or something that automatically it just dissolves. It doesn't. We find a drug or pill remnant all the time in stomachs. I'd like to know what was contained in her gastrointestinal tract. That's also part of what we do in toxicology. And then we're going to go to the histology. You know, in histology, for folks that don't know, that's where we examine the organs microscopically. We take little bitty slices. We examine them for any kind of unusual artifact that might be there. Was she having some kind of neurological problem? So all of this is going to come into play, not to mention things having to do with her heart as well.
22: Now, if I understand it correctly, right, they first said they found a body with a clothing match, which she was wearing, but it took like 2 days or so to positively identify her. I don't know if that's just standard practice or was their body in a certain condition where you couldn't immediately determine it was her.
0: Yeah, we're talking about the Deep South, the humid Deep South, right on the cusp of summer, 6 days downrange from when she was last seen alive. It's not unusual that it would take 2 days. This is not a circumstance, and I'm trying to be very careful here. This is not a circumstance where you're going to ask the family to come in and do a viewing. They would have to go to things like dental records, particularly, and perhaps fingerprints, if she's got any of those on file. If they want to kick it up to the next notch, they would do DNA.
22: I hate to ask this, but I just want to, I don't mean to second guess, but when they say there's no evidence of traumatic injury, no bruising, no lacerations, no gut, not that they would make a mistake, let me be clear.
0: Yeah.
22: Is there anything that would they make? Have you ever seen before they initially say that and then later on they go, wait a minute, we do have evidence of this. Maybe there was the body was in a certain condition, they didn't see it immediately.
0: Right. If there's something that they can pick up on microscopically, maybe so. And things are missed, Jesse. You and I have covered a number of cases over the years where this has been the case. And you cannot completely dismiss everything. This is still an open case at this point. We don't have anything definitive. So I think that you have to remain as broad-minded about this as you possibly can until all of the data is in. And as we know, you know, the old fallback position, it's going to be pending. It's going to take time for tox to come in.
22: 20 seconds. You don't know if this is foul play or not.
0: No, I have no way of knowing that. I don't think anybody knows that at this point in time, other than maybe the investigators, if they're hedging their bets, holding something back.
22: Okay.
0: But no, right now, with this kind of release, no.
22: And I apologize. I have to ask these questions, right? I have to
0: run the gamut
22: of it, but that's what we're dealing with here. Joseph Scott Morgan, really appreciate it. Thank you so much. I love having you on. Help explain what is a really bizarre case that we're going to stay on top of. Good seeing you, my friend. All right, coming up, there is a manhunt for a suspected serial shooter. It's been going on for nearly a week. The stakes, and now the reward, quite high. Those details are next.
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16: There is a manhunt underway for one of the most wanted men in the Kansas City area. This is the search for 22-year-old Oscar Sanchez Munoz, continued today, now on its sixth day. The FBI is offering a $25,000 reward for any information leading to his arrest. Sanchez Munoz is wanted for allegedly opening fire on five vehicles in Kansas City, Missouri, the day the city was hosting the Argentina-Algeria World Cup opening game as the crowds were headed towards the stadium. Five people were shot, including one teenager. A 45-year-old man has died from his injuries. And police say this suspect, Sanchez Munoz, is also suspected of an earlier shooting across the state line in Wyandotte County, Kansas, where a car with a child inside was in his line of fire. Now, the parents of Sanchez Munoz told News Nation's Alex Capriello that their son has been suffering from a mental breakdown, that he's been exhibiting signs of what they believe to be schizophrenia. Authorities describe Sanchez Munoz as a white Hispanic man, 5'8", about 184 pounds, brown eyes, brown hair, tattoo on his right arm. He's considered armed. He's considered dangerous. Joining me now is a man who knows a thing or two about manhunts like this. Kieran Ramsey is former FBI with 32 years experience, current chief investigative officer at Global Reach. Thank you so much for taking the time. This is a guy, by the way, who escaped a standoff during a house fire. The authorities have already served warrants and search other properties tied to Sanchez Munoz. His family saying he's exhibiting erratic behavior. What are investigators doing behind the scenes right now?
17: You know, from my experience, this is obviously a very focused but a highly volatile situation. You've got this 22-year-old subject that is responsible for the five roadside shootings plus this June 11th shooting. And the chase is on. This is obviously a classic joint manhunt operation with federal authorities, local, state, everybody on board. And no doubt, actually, that all of team law enforcement in the area is leveraging the infrastructure they actually built to protect the World Cup, using those joint intelligence centers, those joint fusion centers, the watch operations, everything they've got. So you have the investigators behind the scenes scrubbing traffic cams, license plate readers, any CCTV footage. No doubt they're scrubbing phone and social media data and have pulled out a timeline to make sure that they know where this guy has been before and try and get ahead of him. Try not to be just reactive, but hopefully proactive and get ahead of him somehow. This is a real chase that's going on right now.
16: I mean, if these allegations are true, he's incredibly scary. But you think he's still in Kansas City?
17: Operationally speaking, I think there is a chance that he's still in Kansas City, and law enforcement's treating it that way if you look how they're operating. The fact is, the car that he used for those shootings, that's still at the house. They were searching a nearby cemetery, so if he's on foot, it's all the more likely he's in the area.
16: Yeah.
17: But again, law enforcement's treating it like it's in the area, and they're going to find him there somewhere.
16: By the way, I thought it was interesting, in an interview on Fox News, AG Todd Blanche said he believes that Sanchez Munoz is deceased. Would you know that? You think that's likely?
17: I don't know. We haven't seen anything that indicates that. And admittedly, after a 32-year career in the FBI, I generally don't criticize attorney generals or acting attorney generals.
16: Fair enough.
17: However, I think it does serve as a good reminder to public safety officials at all levels and elected officials, look, don't get ahead of the investigative team. Let them do their job. They're going to tell you when they've got something solid.
16: By the way, big picture, the investigator says the shootings are random. It's not connected to the World Cup. But, like, I mean, I don't know if you believe that or not, but also we got the World Cup going on. We got these big events. Like, how do you even prepare for something like this?
17: You know, there was months, actually years, leading up to the World Cup and the security infrastructure that's in place right now. And obviously, everything that we know at this point, the information we have right now, indicates this is a domestic criminal rampage. Now, again, it's tragic that it's happening in the shadow of the World Cup, but thankfully, law enforcement already has all the resources in place. It's not like they had to construct some kind of op center, command center, or bring together specialized resources. They have them at their fingertips right now because they're trying to make sure the World Cup stays enjoyable, and this isn't going to impact the World Cup.
16: Look, we're covering this story. We want people to bring attention to it. If people have information, they should reach out to authorities. And I understand that billboards are going to be going up next week with the reward information, too. Hopefully that helps as well. Give you the final word. Kieran, does that help? Do billboards still help? 20 seconds.
17: They do. When you look at they rolled out the $25,000 reward plus using the billboards, that's taking law enforcement's, you know, tried and true method.
16: Right.
17: Let's outsource this. Let's take this from a, you know, passive concern aspect to the public to active participation. Hey, if you see something, say something. If you see anything, call the authorities immediately.
16: Hopefully that's what happens. Kieran Ramsey, thank you so much. Good seeing you.
17: Thanks as always, Jesse.
16: Coming up, what kind of person can walk into a room and have every head turned to him? I'm not talking a world leader. I'm not talking a movie star. I'm not talking a musician. No, this is the incredible story of that man. That man who became a legend by making other people legends.
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16: If you love music, there is a good chance Clive Davis helped shape the soundtrack of your life. 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

0: We're leaving behind a career that spanned more than six decades and changed popular music forever. Clive Davis discovered, championed, or helped elevate some of the biggest names in music history. Janis Joplin, Aretha Franklin, Whitney Houston, Bruce Springsteen, Billy Joel, Santana, Barry Manilow, so many more. Just take a listen to just a few of the famous artists who paid tribute to him over the years.
1: He's an amazing man, okay? I think people don't really know the extent of Clive's gifts. The man has a golden ear. He really does.
2: He's definitely a legend in the music industry. I mean, he's been around for decades, and he's seen so many careers through. You know, he's started so many careers and stuff like that. So he's just a fixture in the music industry.
3: Not only so supportive of those who've been in the industry a long time, but so supportive of those new people like myself that are always so thrilled to meet someone like Clive and get his support.
4: His intuition for what is the next big thing. I don't understand how you can, you know, pick what's going to be perfect for this time period, and then time keeps on moving, trends keep on changing, but he still is on the cutting edge. I don't understand. It's unbelievable.
5: It was hard to edit the song, and we went back and forth over a couple edits, and then I get a call from my manager, and he says, "Hey, we got Clive's edit today." And I'm like, "Clive edited the single?" I said, "Yeah." I said, "Well, let me hear it." And I heard it, and it was perfect.
0: See, now that's the point. Few people had a better ear for talent or a better sense of what songs could move people, what artists could last, and what music could stand the test of time. He helped build Arista Records into a powerhouse. Later, he founded J Records. He kept finding hits well into an era when most people his age had long since retired. Clive Davis didn't just discover artists. He believed in them before the rest of the world did. And that may be the rarest talent of all. My two cents, there will never be another Clive Davis. And I don't say that lightly. I actually got to see this firsthand. So I go to this restaurant, okay, in New York City, and usually it has celebs and heavy hitters in different industries. Every time Clive Davis came in, that's presence. The kind of presence that made people stop what they're doing and pay attention. They all turn their heads. Think about how unusual it is just to stop and do that. Most music fans know the name Clive Davis, even though he wasn't the one holding the microphone. He became famous by helping other people become legends. Doesn't happen very often. And it feels like we're losing an entire generation of people like him. Because today, fame and celebrity, they're changing with digital cultures. But you can say what artists or influencers are creating today. I mean, what's really going to last the test of time, right? That's the point. For Clive Davis, when you look at his roster and the hits, we're still playing those songs and loving those performers. Davis represents the men and women who didn't just chase the next viral moment. They help make lasting art. So we're sending his family our thoughts and best wishes as we remember an icon like no other. Does it for us tonight. Cuomo's up next.
6: Chris Cuomo here. Look, the Lincoln Memorial reflecting pool is trending for like days everywhere. Why? Because he screwed it up? That's the best example that you can come up with of why Trump's administration isn't delivering. I see it as more madness than metaphor, okay? And by the way, you see these clowns on Fox talking about whether or not reporter Jonathan Carl, friend of mine, great reporter, because he picked up some of the paint that's flaking out of it, they literally ask the question to like Todd Blanche, the attorney general, is he in trouble for touching it? I mean, this is so stupid. The level of gotcha, the reductive nature and cheapness of our politics. We are making a mockery of this experiment. This is embarrassing. And we're coming full throttle. We're just a little bit away from our 250th anniversary. And it's like, this is a bottom. But then we keep getting a new bottom. Just like that stupid pool. More and more money into it, worse and worse results. So one side says, look, this is Trump. This is the metaphor. This is what he does. Everything he touches, he destroys. He said he was going to drain the swamp. He just made a big one right in front of the Lincoln Memorial. And the other side says, what do they say? What do they say about anything that you point to Trump about? It's a conspiracy. It's a conspiracy. Is somebody else did it. It's vandalism. That's what it is. Get Jeanine Pirro to investigate it. Yeah, get a U.S. attorney to investigate the pond and who did it. Yeah, do that. That's great use. That's a great use of a U.S. attorney. What a joke. It is all noise. And anybody who wants you to take this seriously as something other than what you can see in 15 seconds is part of the noise. Now, here's the signal. And this is not getting a lot of attention. Do you see this note? It's really, really, really, really bothered me. Iran's soccer team left this note in the locker room in Los Angeles yesterday after their World Cup game. They thanked the city for their hospitality and they called on peace to prevail among all nations. But nobody really picked up on something. Two somethings. Do you see those two hashtags, as Gen X used to call pound sign? You see that? What does that mean? What is that, a seven? No, 168 and Minab. You know what those are? I bet you don't. Why would you? It's been completely kept from you. It's a reference to those dead schoolgirls. The U.S. strikes on the Iranian school in Minab that killed at least 168 people. See, just because Hegseth and Trump believe they can just ignore it and MAGA will do their blind obeisance, and that you'll get distracted by people like me that are moving the goalposts every 5 seconds to keep up with the frenetic social media cycle. It's not how it plays in Iran. When 168 of their school kids are killed, they remember. And shame on us. And I do mean us. Now, I know some of you, you're burning up my phone right now. I didn't vote for him. I told you. Hey, you're an American, right? As Americans, we get judged on the basis of what our government does, for better or worse. And this was the worst, in part because of how little we care. We're so easily distracted. We're so soulless. We lied. We defied. We denied. The Trump three-step, but done in the most egregious instance. This is the worst of all of it. January 6th, the pandemic, anything, the tariffs, Epstein, all of it. Dead kids, and you can't tell the truth. Dead kids, and you can't be straight. Dead kids, and you can't even own it and stay focused. And we didn't care. But they remember. And if you think that what's happening in Iran right now isn't going to pay come back on us, you're crazy. Look, it's one thing to bullshit about economic policies or immigration policies, okay? But when you let everyone in the world know that you are lying about killing schoolgirls, you become exactly what you say you oppose. This was the worst civilian casualty incident by our military in over three decades. Now, you may be saying to yourself right now, and you would be right to do this, what's going on with Cuomo? Why is he bringing it up right now when it happened? Because there is law and there are rules and we haven't had any conclusion to come out. And the IDF got quiet about it because they were covering for their ally. And the regime, who cares what they say? So you have to be careful. But we've been more than careful. I absolutely blame myself. Absolutely. How could I move on from dead school kids? What does that tell you? What does that tell you? The media is totally moving on. They're not even really covering the note this way. It's not trending anywhere. Aided by the U.S. government, who finds all kinds of real and fake fraud and reasons to prosecute political enemies and all kinds of stuff. Look at all this BS about Fauci that I'm going to take on tonight. They find plenty of that. But they couldn't get to the bottom of whether or not those were our missiles that hit that school, right? When everybody knows that they were. But I got to be careful. Why? What if I'm wrong? What if they say I'm wrong? And that then they want to sue and they want to come after me. They want to come after News Nation. You see what I'm saying? But that's making myself a little bit more of a victim than is fair. Let's be honest. This is on me. I moved on. Why? Because I'm part of the problem. That's why. That's why. We don't know anything about those two dead Americans in Minnesota, do we? Do we? But we can't talk enough when we find somebody who's been brutalized or assaulted or worse, killed by an illegal entrant. Then we know everything about it in like 15 minutes. But you don't know anything about what investigators show.

0: owed about that. You know about the Somalians, right? And the white lady that was in charge of all the fraud, right? You know all that. It's shameful. It's shameful. And look, I'm shameful. I might as well be talking to me, right? I'm looking. I might as well. Hey, you. Why? Because this is the game that we're all stuck in. Now, look, you flip the R and the D. Biden did this. It's all MAGA would be talking about. They would talk about nothing else. Look, Hunter Biden, right? Laptop. Right? The one pardon of the Binance guy, a Chinese crypto guy who admits felonies, gets a pardon and gives Trump's kids businesses. And you say nothing when you couldn't hear enough about Biden. You see what I'm saying? But the Iranian people refocused me, and I hope you too. Let me tell you something. I've been quiet, but we shouldn't be quiet. Videos show it was a Tomahawk missile that struck the school. You know who uses those? Us. Reports say the military didn't update their maps after an analyst flagged years ago that this was a school, not an IRGC base. Look, this wasn't a mistake made in the fog of war. It wasn't something called a false flag where the regime did it and then blamed us. Look, why does it matter? One, show some goddamn humanity. Show that you value the right things the right way. Second, this is why we learned it just 2 days in, okay? This is why nobody else did it this way. This is why you just don't go into military action easily, because America's the strongest military machine. It's still capable of this. This is why you don't do it. And then what did the MAGA folks say? Even Bill O'Reilly. Oh, grow up. This is war. This is what happens at war. Yeah, that's why you said no more forever wars. That's why it worked so well with so many and helped Trump's campaign. Now, look, you can blame Hegseth, but why haven't I really mentioned him? To me, it's like blaming the pit bull who's been trained to attack and then was ordered to do just that. I mean, look at him. You know what I'm saying? Like, well, yeah, but he took an oath. And, yeah, but this is what it is. Look at all of them. This is what it is. Look at these guys. They do what he says to do. And they don't do what he says don't do it. And if they break that, he throws them out. All right? So for now, you guys are saying at least he's getting a deal. And now Advance says there's making progress, and we don't believe the regime, and at least it's good. At least he stood up to them. At least he did something. Yeah, and he killed 168 school kids. Okay? And you think that the deal that's on the table right now is worth 168 school kids? And by the way, nobody else does something like this because nobody else thinks they could get away with dead schoolgirls like the Teflon Don. And by the way, this is the only thing you've been told about. Independent human rights groups estimate there are hundreds, if not thousands, of civilian casualties because of our strikes. But we're not on the ground there. We can't tell. CNN was there for a few minutes. Fred Pleichen, amazing work. Love him. But we don't know what the hell's going on. Let's be honest. We don't really care. We just want to get the hell out. Right? But remember what started it. They can never have a nuke. They're about to have a nuke. Lie. And help is on the way. Iranian people, you deserve the help. Help is on the way. We got your back. And now we've turned our backs after killing a bunch of their kids and who knows what else. Why isn't that part of your analysis? You tell me that. Okay? And look, just as a little side dish, if you don't think that when we walk away and that regime stays in place and continues to brutalize its people and we get some deal that they lie to you about and say is as good as the JCPOA, but it isn't, you don't think the next generation of bad guys coming up there right now are going to remember this just like they have in every other place? Stay tuned. Look, the only productive thing to do is to not say who's lying, who's not lying. It's about what our better minds who've done this and lived this have to say about what is possible here that could be something productive. And we're keeping it very limited just to the nukes, right? Just to the nukes. Because look, I don't believe what Lindsey Graham says. I don't. I don't believe him. There. I don't believe it. Why? Because he's a puppet. And I'll never believe a guy who looked you straight in the face and said, this guy is a bad human being, is going to go to hell. And then he has a change of heart. That doesn't work for me. Doesn't work. Even me, growing up in politics, seeing the worst of the worst all these years, all these days, doesn't work for me. So his idea that, well, if they don't make a deal, we're going to take the straight. And if they don't like it, then we're going to obliterate them. What does that even mean? They keep using this word. It's like Princess Bride. You keep saying that word. I don't think it means what you think it means. You said you obliterated the nuclear program. You didn't. You said you obliterated all the missile silos. You didn't. You said you obliterated the leadership, and now they were newer and nicer. BS. But what are you going to do? You're not going to obliterate Iran. So J.D. Vance, who doesn't say things like that yet, came out and said, here's the message.
1: We, and this is probably what we're most excited about as Americans, the Iranians have agreed to invite IAEA inspectors back into their country. That is a major milestone for the American people and the first step in permanently denuclearizing or permanently ending a nuclear weapons program in Iran.
0: That's great news. Do you know how long it was since they had that? Since just before Trump left the JCPOA. That's the last time that the IAEA had access in any real way. Don't forget that fact, okay? Now, of course, the Iranians came out and said, no, there are no new commitments on inspections. Why? Because they keep telling people, we don't like what we agreed to in the JCPOA. And this time, they don't have France, the UK, the EU, Russia, and China breathing down their neck like they did at the JCPOA. So they don't have to make the same deal. Or am I wrong? Let's bring in former Mideast peace negotiator Aaron David Miller and Trump's former deputy national security advisor, KT McFarland. It is good to have you both. KT, you and I know each other well, and I love seeing you. I do blame myself. Maybe you can help me understand. Do I have any excuse for moving on from the bombing of that school as quickly as we did? Is there like any, is there any saving grace?
2: This is hard. I mean, I'm a mother, I'm a grandmother. Death of
0: any
2: kind is upsetting. And if we, well, I'm not a great grandmother yet, but thank you. But my 11 grandchildren.
0: You're a great, you are a great mom.
2: Thank you. But anything like this breaks your heart. And if we did it and we're responsible, we should own it. We should admit it. And we should figure out some way that it doesn't happen again and some way that we apologize. But I think that I'm going to put that in a separate silo almost than I am from nuclear weapons. I do think Iran was close to getting nuclear weapons. Now, whether it was going to be next week, next month, next year, they were on their way. They were on the glide path to nuclear weapons. And it wasn't just going to be Iran that would get nuclear weapons. The Saudis and others have said, if Iran gets a nuclear weapon, we're getting one the day after that because we can buy them. So you would have had a Middle East, which is one of the most dangerous places in the history of the world, where they shouldn't even be allowed to play with matches. And they were all going to have nuclear weapons. To me, that is a fundamental thing that we can we need to, we the United States, we the world, needs to prevent a nuclear arms race in the Middle East in the hands of people who would either use them or would blackmail the world and the promise of using them. So I think that's a pretty significant thing that was it was worth doing a lot of sacrificing. And we're not there yet, but I think we're getting closer. And as you always have said, it's, you know, trust, but you can't trust these people. They're going to break. They're going to cheat. Of course they're going to cheat. But you have to be able to verify it. And the difference between the deal that Trump wants and the deal that Obama got was that there was never any time, any place inspections under the Obama deal. And there was no ability to enforce the deal. If Trump can get any time, any place inspections and keeps the armada there and keeps the banking system that Scott Bessent is manipulating so that we have the ability to enforce it when they break it, either militarily enforce it or hopefully economically enforce it through the banking system and trade, then I think it's a good deal. And it's sadly, sacrifices have been made.

0: I'm so sorry about what you've talked about. It just breaks my heart to hear that. But on the other hand, I don't like to think about a world where nuclear weapons are flying around the Middle East.
1: I'm with you. It's just if we were having one of these utilitarian versus deontological philosophical considerations about is this the price worth paying for no nukes in the region, that would be one proposition. Mm. But that just happened as collateral damage, and we're nowhere near the deal. I love your deal. I'd love that deal. The reason they didn't get it, though, ADM, is because Iran was like, never. And that was with Russia and China breathing down their neck and wanting to make a deal, which is why you don't usually do this by yourself. You got to build a coalition. What is the chance that the regime agrees to more than it did in the JCPOA?
2: If they do, they're going to demand more. And a flawed MOU is an invariable and inexorable product of a flawed military campaign. Just a note on Minab, Chris, just so we are clear here. It's 100 days after the Minab strike. The investigation, according to the New York Times, is complete. It's sitting on Hegseth's death. The Times reports that there are reasons for the delay, bureaucratic resistance, the fact that the intel community cannot admit the fact that the targeted information was flawed. And by the way, it was a double tap, Chris. It was a double tap strike. The first strike killed a considerable number, and then the second added to it. Our Secretary of Defense has said more than once that lethality is more important than legality. The fact that 100 days after this incident, we have not essentially admitted that we were responsible, TLAMs, they don't have tomahawks, we do, is to me extraordinary. Lethality, Chris, is more important than legality. I'm interviewing on Wednesday on my show Admiral William McGraven, a guy who just wrote a book, Duty, Country, Honor, and Life. All right? Mm-hmm. McGraven clarifies things, Chris, clarifies things. The kind of leaders we need are the kind of public servants that Bill McGraven represents. And it's just, to me, extraordinary. As far as the nukes are concerned, let's be very clear. I was born in Ohio, not from Missouri, but their slogan is the show me. Four things have happened in the real world, Chris, since the MOU was signed on Wednesday. Number one, U.S. military strikes against Iran have ended. Number two, we have unsanctioned significant amounts of Iranian oil and petrochemicals. Number three, we have basically paused or ended our naval blockade of Iranian ports. Number four, the straits, which are supposed to somehow be opened, are really not open. All four of these things, Chris, have occurred without a single commitment by the Islamic Republic that they plan to do anything with respect to this deal. I rest my case here. It's head exploding.
1: Well, there is no case. There's no case yet. And that's the key word.
2: I don't even know what to say anymore.
1: That is the key word, is yet. And I'm not going to hang this around KT's neck because it's not fair to her. All the points you made were salient and right.
2: No,
1: I got you. But I'm telling you, here's what's going to happen. They're going to do what they have to do to keep the Iranians at the table. And again, I'm going to close the segment on this because I don't want anybody else to have to own it. I'm telling you, this administration will never talk about this deal again until they have to. They are going to distract into Fauci land and a couple of prosecutions and something else, and they're going to run away from this, and Trump will never mention it again until he has to. Remember, I said that. You didn't. KT, thank you for your perspective. M-O-U-S-E. You always want to be the cat, not the mouse. ADM, thank you very much. Send me the link to your conversation with McRaven, and I'll put it out. Please,
2: KT, it's
1: take
2: great
1: care.
2: To see you.
1: Always. KT, appreciate you. 4 minutes and 35 seconds. Coming up, DNI Tulsi Gabbard wanted to go out, wanted to make her witness, wanted to say that she had done something on the job. Tony Fauci is going to pay the price for that. He lied, she says, about the origins of the COVID-19 pandemic. That's not really true. That's not really what in the documents is about. This is the allegation that Tony Fauci lied about the U.S. government under his

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10: Hitting the road on two fronts. I'm Blake Berman, host of The Hill on News Nation. Vice President J.D. Vance in Switzerland over the weekend, leading talks with the Iranians on the next phase of negotiations. With the VP spearheading those talks abroad, President Trump set to hit the road Tuesday here at home. He's heading to Pennsylvania and will visit a Mack Trucks facility. As the summer begins, with the midterms more than 130 days away in November, Iran and the economy, two of the key issues likely to play out in the coming months. The vice president making this sales pitch on gas prices.
11: We've seen, of course, gas prices and oil prices come down. Millions and millions of barrels of crude and natural gas flowing through the Strait of Hormuz that weren't flowing before.
10: Diesel currently running around $5 a gallon, which is what those Mack trucks fill up on. I'm Blake Berman, and this is the News Nation Political Minute.
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20: Director of National Intelligence, Tulsi Gabbard, is just days away from exiting the administration. Now, she says she's leaving.

0: because her husband is dealing with a serious illness. I wish him well. I wish her well going forward. She went out talking about Tony Fauci, and here are her allegations.
1: On my final day as Director of National Intelligence, I'm releasing never-before-seen communications and documents that expose exactly how Fauci worked with politicized career leadership in the intelligence community to suppress the truth about his actions, the virus's lab leak origins, and his role in directing U.S. funding for this dangerous research that caused immeasurable harm and countless lost lives.
0: Now, I have two problems, okay? One, I believe if they had proof that Tony Fauci had anything to do with COVID-19, they would have put it out, okay? Just like the reason they're spending so much time keeping the Epstein stuff quiet is because they don't want you to see it. If they had it, they would put it out. I feel the same way about Trump and Russia connections. If there was ever anything really there, they would have put it out. If there was anything really super damning about Trump and human trafficking and Epstein, the Democrats would have put it out. You understand what I'm saying? That's number one. Number two, these are very heavy allegations. Did you hear the outgoing DNI say she knows that the virus COVID-19 came from a lab leak? No. So she doesn't know that. Okay. Did you hear her say that she knows that the research that she believes Tony Fauci lied about led to COVID-19? No, you didn't hear her say that. Is that in any of these documents? No, it isn't. So what are we talking about? What are we talking about here? I don't understand. Let's bring in Michael Knowles. Okay. And look, I'm going to have this conversation with Rand Paul also, because he also believes this. All right. Michael Knowles is the host of the Michael Knowles Show. Welcome. Thank you for being here, Michael.
2: No, thanks for having me, Chris. Appreciate it.
0: So we want to talk about gain of function and whether his definition was too narrow and self-serving. I'm here for it. You want to talk about whether or not the lab leak should have gotten more attention earlier on and whether or not Tony Fauci should have been more aggressive about that? I'm here for it. But what are we talking about here? Do you believe that Tony Fauci funded something that led to COVID-19?
2: Well, we know for a fact that Tony Fauci, with your and my taxpayer dollars, funded the kind of research at the exact place where COVID-19 started. And we also know for a fact that he lied about it. So this is the real issue here. You bring up your, to your first point, you say that Fauci might have used in his testimony before the Senate in 2021 a too narrow definition of gain of function. That's putting it very diplomatically. He said emphatically that he did not fund gain of function research at the Wuhan Institute of Virology. He did. He was using a very, very narrow definition from 2019 that is sort of akin to a 24-year-old denying that he's an adult, because by a very, very narrow psychological definition, you could say the brain doesn't fully develop until 25.
0: But Michael,
2: I mean, technically,
0: but
2: you
0: Michael,
2: can try to say it, but it,
0: Michael, here's my pushback. I get it. You don't. Here's the difference. If you said it, I'd say that. If I said it, you'd say that. And I think we'd be fair in that criticism. Tony Fauci is a scientist. This is a real definition that is a regulatory definition. And I can tell you this, Tony Fauci believes in the distinction that the type of experiments that were funded should not have led to gain of function. Now you have the second question. Let's say some grand jury agrees with you and not me and not Tony. Okay. There is no indication that any of the research that the United States or any of its associates had to do with led to COVID-19, because we don't even know that it came from the lab. I believe it did, but I can't prove it.
2: Yeah, I don't think it came from a bad batch of pangolin soup. So you're right. We can't draw yet a direct connection between those things. But that's not even the issue that the DNI is alleging. The point is, and the problem for Fauci is, that he perjured himself, I think, pretty clearly in that 2021 Senate testimony, because you make a good point. He's a scientist, but he was, in that instance, speaking to politicians and the public using the ordinary, even by ordinary technical standards, definition of gain of function. But put that aside. That's already termed out by the statute of limitations. The
0: it's
2: other
0: not
2: issue
0: perjury
2: you mentioned to your second
0: if you
2: point,
0: don't have an intention to deceive, Michael. It's a legal question.
2: Sure. So I'm,
0: it's not perjury if you don't have an intention to deceive.
2: But this is the problem, Chris, because it brings you to your second point. You say maybe Fauci should have been more aggressive in pursuing the lab leak theory. He actually was very aggressive. That's part of the documents that Tulsi released. And this is where he committed his real crime, and it was clear perjury. In 2024, Tony Fauci said, under oath, that he did not have conversations with the intelligence community about the origin of COVID-19. But he did. We now know that from CIA briefings. We know that from whistleblowers. We know that from lots of documents from the intelligence community. So that was clear perjury, and that's within the statute of limitations. He was aggressive. He was trying to cover this up. He knew that he had funded broad definition gain of function research with EcoHealth Alliance at the place where, on the viruses where COVID started. So there was clear deception there. The only reason he won't be held to account is because Joe Biden gave him an unprecedented blanket pardon.
0: No. Well, but look, listen, you really want to talk the pardon talk with what Trump is doing? Seriously?
2: Yeah, it was totally unprecedented.
0: Seriously,
2: because we've never seen a pardon like the Joe Biden blanket pardon.
0: Who can put money in his family's pocket. And you want to talk about pardons? Please. Lawfare is well out of control, and we know it.
2: But Chris, you're missing the point, because this is pertinent to Fauci. Yes, Trump has pardoned a lot of people.
0: But this
2: is an important distinction. Trump has pardoned a lot of people. Bill Clinton pardoned a lot of people. But with the Biden pardons, they were blanket pardons for unspecified crimes. You're right. It's not like this.
0: And when Trump leaves office, let's see who he pardons prophylactically going forward.
2: Well, he might, because the president was sad. You're right.
0: No, but hold on a second. Michael, you don't live your life that way, do you? If somebody kicks a dog, do you say the precedent has been set and then you go around kicking dogs? No. You know, you have your own principles, your own standards.
2: If one side of the political aisle is threatening to jail you and your associates, then you have to react to that, especially if the other side has set the precedent.
0: Well, but the precedent that was set was that you knew that Trump was going to go after Biden and all his people because of what they tried to do to his son, right? So that's what he was protecting against.
2: Sure. However you want to justify it.
0: Fine. Look, Michael, I don't want to justify it. I hate all of it. I hate the parties. I want the whole thing to die. You got the wrong guy. I will say this one other thing that I want you to consider as we go forward. The U.S. intelligence agencies have had every opportunity to come out and echo what you're putting out about Fauci. They never have. Even under Trump's control, no one has come out, except Tulsi, who's leaving, and said what she's saying right now.
2: But that isn't true. You had multiple whistleblowers from within the IC in these documents.
0: That's not the same. And then furthermore,
2: Chris, this is the main point. The Director of National Intelligence came out and said it. So it's like saying, you know, no baseball player ever did this, that, or the other than Aaron Judge.
0: He's the biggest one. She's saying this. Nobody came out officially from U.S. intelligence and said this or said that Iran was weeks away from having a nuke. And I believe both of these things matter.
2: They followed protocol
0: because they don't
2: want to
0: go on. They don't want to go on the record about Tony Fauci. I'm telling you, we can make a little side bet. You can indict anything. Nobody's convicting Tony Fauci of anything like this.
2: No, they won't because of the pardon. I agree with you. I'm not going to put my money on the line because of the pardon. They won't.
0: No. Separate and apart from the pardon. I'm saying any satisfactory basis. But let's stay on this. Let's stay on what comes out. You always have an open invitation to discuss it. I'm just saying an allegation is one thing, Chris. Corroboration is something different. No, hey, listen, not everybody wants to have you on.
2: It's unfalsifiable.
0: Michael, right?
2: I'll take any invitation I can get. It's unfalsifiable, but I tell you what, I would put my money down that he would be held guilty for the 2024 perjury. Not the 2021. I agree there's wiggle room. The 2024, they got him dead to rights.
0: Well, they only have him dead to rights if someone from the intelligence community, not a whistleblower, someone comes out and says, yeah, we wanted to say this, but Tony wouldn't let us. Not a whistleblower.
2: No,
0: it's got to be somebody in power right now who hadn't had the conversations.
2: It's in the CIA memoranda.
0: But a conversation is not he forced them not to do something or make a judgment. He doesn't have any power over the CIA.
2: Right.
0: He doesn't have any power over the U.S. intelligence agencies.
2: He also pressured them, but the perjury was merely about broaching the topic with the intelligence community.
0: I got to go. They're yelling at me about time. Michael, we'll keep talking about this. I promise you that. Okay? This is just the beginning, not the end. Thank you very much. I'll see you next time. 4 minutes and 30 seconds. Listen, I know. I'm choked on time, but... You know, Dusty and everybody has to understand, when you bail out of a segment like that, I guarantee you on social media, it doesn't matter what the reason is, they're going to say, oh, he was on his heels and he had to run away. I will defend this proposition against anybody, anytime. I'm telling you, the facts will not show what Tulsi wants them to show. We've all seen the ads of superstar Serena Williams. GLP-1s, peptide, they're in your body, but now they're on the commercial market. 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Former pro tennis champ Pat McEnroe, okay? 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
0: All right, let's bring in host of Keeping It Real, Conversations with Jillian Michaels, and ESPN commentator, president of the International Tennis Hall of Fame, and host of Holding Court with Patrick McEnroe on SiriusXM, Pat McEnroe. Pat, Jillian, thank you for joining us. Let's get right to this, because I was busy fighting about Tony Fauci, so I ate up some time. Jillian, from a wellness perspective, do you believe this is a performance-enhancing drug?
1: No, absolutely not. The only benefits to athletic performance are going to be the halo effect of weight loss.
0: Well, hold on one second. Let me be clear about what I'm talking about, because this is like the most important topic in the world to Dusty. Obviously, I'm talking about Serena Williams and her taking Wegovy or Ozempic or whatever it is. It's a peptide called the GLP-1, which can help people lose weight and maybe do other things that we're going to learn about over time. Go ahead, Jillian.
1: Well, here's the bottom line. Sure, it's going to improve her power to weight ratio, but that simply means she'll move quicker, she'll be a little more agile because she's significantly lighter. But it isn't because of the drug. The drug was the mechanism for the weight loss. It's because of the weight loss. The drug is not a performance enhancer the way you think of stimulants or steroids. It doesn't improve your fitness modalities directly in any conceivable way.
0: My concern with it is for people in general, not a Jillian, certainly not a Pat. You should see this guy without a shirt on. Woo! But for other people, when they take GLP-1s, they lose mass and they lose muscle. And if they're not working out and eating right when they can eat, they really get that hangdog. Pat, do you have any concerns that if someone's on this, they've got an unfair advantage in the Olympics or anywhere else?
6: No, absolutely not, Chris. I've been on it for 2 years, but I'm about to be 60. I'm not in Serena's level at all as a tennis player. But I will say it's helped me kind of change my life. For Serena, I think she did it initially because she just had two young kids. She would help her get back in shape, help her lose a little bit of that body weight that she got on while she was pregnant. But now that she's coming back to play professional tennis, which we all knew was coming, I don't think it's an advantage at all. As Jillian rightly said, she's got to train hard. Just because you're a little lighter, by the way, doesn't mean on a tennis court you're going to move better. So this story is really just developing because WADA, the World Doping Association, is studying this now. So it's on the monitor list. So they're going to monitor this over the next couple of years. I haven't heard of any other big-time pro athletes that are taking this drug. Serena, you got to credit her for going out there and talking about it. So I don't think it's a competitive advantage at all, but I think it's something that they're going to look at and see if it is, then maybe down the road they'll look at monitoring it for pro athletes and the Olympic sports as well.
0: You know, the key word, Jillian, is peptide. There are different kinds of peptides. This is a peptide. Are all peptides similarly innocuous as far as you're concerned, or are there some peptides that could give you an advantage in terms of recovery?
1: Well, unquestionably, you've got things like BPC-157, MOTC, TB-500. There are 250 or so of these. We don't really understand them. We haven't fully researched them, but the benefits do seem to be pretty extensive when it comes to athletic performance and recovery, but the GLP-1 drugs are not that. The benefits that you are seeing have to do, quite honestly, with the halo effect of her weight loss. And if we look back to Serena in her prime, she was probably the exact same weight that she is now.
0: But she was younger and it was a different body composition. See, I'm not in there for the number. But then again, I really don't know enough either. Like Pat, I've known you a long time. You always look great to me. Why are you on it?
6: Well, I just had some extra pounds that it was hard for me to get rid of, you know, as becoming an older guy and having three young kids. So for me, I was used to training as a professional athlete, right, Chris? So when you do that, like Serena's been doing recently, like the younger players do, you don't really have to worry as much about what you eat, how many calories you consume. So for me, it helped me with my calorie count. But for Serena, at her age, as you said, that's definitely a factor. But I don't think this is something that's going to enhance her performance per se. I think it's something that just made her feel better about herself, made her feel good. And then I think she thought, hey, wait a second. Maybe I'll try to go back and play competitive tennis. I think she wants her two little kids, to see her out there back on the courts. And that's going to be exciting for everybody, those of us in the tennis world at Wimbledon next week.
0: I got to be honest. I hope she comes back and kicks ass and everybody says it's because of the peptides, just because that would mean she's back and showing so what an amazing example for women and mothers and girls and men to see what's possible. I would love for her to have the problem of defending this. Jillian, it's always great to see you. I love watching your content. Thanks, Pat, you're the man. Thank you both. I'll talk to you both soon. 4 minutes and 15 seconds. Coming up, the disappearance of Nancy Guthrie is a mystery. No question about it. But now, one of those ransom notes. We got an inside scoop from Brian Enten. He knows the case so well, and he says this matters, so he's on. Next.
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0: It's been almost 150 days since the kidnapping, the disappearance of Nancy Guthrie. And it's still a mystery, but today we got new details about the second ransom note that was sent to Savannah Guthrie and her family. Brian Enten has the scoop, of course, and he joins us now. Thank you very much for taking the time. I see you there on the road. What do we need to know?
4: Yeah, so you remember there were two ransom notes that we were particularly interested in, Chris. The first one was a legit ransom note that came in shortly after Nancy went missing. But then there was a second note where Savannah responded with that sort of cryptic Instagram message where she said, "We received your message and we understand." And it was not described as a ransom note. I've now got more details on that one from a source close to the investigation, and it's sad, but I'm told that in the note, whoever wrote the note confirmed that Nancy had died and that she, quote, was buried with nature now. That's apparently what was in the note, buried with nature now. And that they wrote that the death was not intentional, but they did not apologize, which I want to point out because there's been some other reporting out there that there was an apology. I am told that there was no apology in the note. Chris?
0: So you say the first one was confirmed, meaning what? Do they believe it came from the actual person who took Nancy Guthrie?
4: Yeah, I'm being told the FBI believes that these two notes were legit. And Savannah Guthrie has also publicly said that she believes the two notes were legit. And in the first one, there was some specific information about the house, something inside Nancy's room, and then also broke floodlight outside that I'm told made them believe that the person had been at the house and was asking for money to return Nancy alive. But then the second note came.
0: Oh, he's frozen. Oh, there he is. He kept us hanging. That's what Enten does. That's why he's such a great storyteller. The second one came and wound up being this information that he just relayed to us, that whoever sent it said that Nancy Guthrie had died. Is it true? Hopefully we'll find out the answer. We'll be right back.
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0: Now, did things go wrong during the pandemic? Hell yes. Was it Tony Fauci's fault? I don't think so. I think he should have never been put in charge of messaging for the American government. That was a decision Trump made and then Biden kept. Why? Because they didn't want to own it. That's why. And Tony Fauci got the big roller coaster. He got the ride up, everybody loving him, and now he's taking blame. And neither part of it was fair. And I'll defend it as we learn the facts. So, tonight, you get an upgrade for Leland Vittert. The bus is in full effect. Batya Unger Sargon.
29: Thank you so much, Chris. Great show. Good evening and welcome to the program. I'm Batya Unger Sargon in for Leland tonight. Bill O'Reilly is moments away on why he says the success of President Trump's Iran deal may come down to who is America's next president. But first, our Why It Matters segment. The war in Iran is over. Our great military destroyed their navy. We decimated Iran's economy. We obliterated Iran's ballistic missiles. And yet, we lost. This is painful to admit, especially on the eve of our 250th birthday. Yet what Iran got out of this conflict was beyond their wildest dreams. Because Iran now knows no one will stop them from controlling the Strait of Hormuz. No one can. Which means Iran will start charging tolls as soon as the interim ceasefire agreement is up. And that's in just 58 days. Now, again, it gives me no pleasure to say this. I supported this war. I believed the Trump administration when they told us that Iran could be defeated without boots on the ground, which I, like most Americans, do not support. I believed the Secretary of Treasury when he said over and over again that Iran was on its last legs, that its oil storage facilities were filling up, and that they were weeks away from financial ruin. I believed them when they said that they had prepared for the Strait of Hormuz to be closed. Now that doesn't seem to have been true, and we're beating a hasty retreat from a war that we won militarily. And that's the truth that is so difficult to stomach. No matter how much of their military infrastructure President Trump wiped out, Iran and the rest of our adversaries now know that they can foil the mighty United States of America with a few minds. The administration and their allies don't like when you say this. There is a big campaign out there to bully people who point it out. But as a journalist, it is my job to tell you what I think is true. And as an American, it is my God-given right. So where do we go from here? Well, we will need to prepare for another closing of the Strait of Hormuz. It's unlikely that this MOU will hold. The vice president seems to think it's a huge coup to have gotten the same empty promises out of the Iranians that Obama did. It's not. But the real message to me about the Iran war and my own soul searching in its wake is that nothing can be achieved with this level of divisiveness. The administration's and my biggest mistake was underestimating the importance of the will of the American people. There was no real effort to convince the public that this war was worth it, which is why the president ultimately had to cave and sign this MOU. I, like the administration, felt that no matter what happens, half of the country won't support this president, even when he's doing obviously positive things like trying to keep Iran from achieving a nuclear weapon. So it's useless to try to get that support. And that, I now believe, is the real unforgivable error, on my part at least, giving up on my fellow Americans and giving into that despair. Here to tell me why I'm wrong about everything is the great Bill O'Reilly, anchor of No Spin News, author of Confronting Evil, and host of the We'll Do It Live podcast. Bill, I've never wanted to be more wrong about something in my entire life, and I'm really hoping you will help me here.
3: Well, I don't know if I can help you, Batya, but I can give you perspective. Mm-hmm. So I wrote a column on Sunday yesterday, and I'm having trouble with this dopey machine. So if you hear somebody go, O'Reilly's an idiot, it's coming out of this machine. Can't turn it off. I can't do anything. I'm Luddite. So I wrote a column, and it said, look, things change in war. Mm-hmm. And that's what everybody is missing here. So when you start a war, as we did, and it was a noble gesture to try to protect us and the world from a nuclear weapon that a terrorist state almost surely had. Okay. Now, some people don't believe that. All right? Our pal Chris Cuomo doesn't believe they had it. But the evidence is so overwhelming that they were close that a guy like Trump is basically going to say, look, we're not going to take the chance. We want this regime changed anyway. So we're going to start a war. And they did. Once you start a war, and I said this at the very beginning, unintended consequences roll in, things that you never anticipated. One major error by the Pentagon was they did not war game the Strait of Hormuz. I can't explain it. Nobody knows why they didn't. But certainly that should have been taken into account when you say, well, if we don't get regime change, if the mullahs tough it out, they're going to try to strangle the world economy by screwing up the Strait of Hormuz. What do we do? And we do. You don't have it. That's a strategical error. And we make them all the time. We made them in Vietnam. We made them in World War II. We made them in Korea. Anybody in that war scenario is going to make them. And again, I'll go back to our friend Chris, who was commentating on the school that the girls were killed in, all right, in the beginning of this conflict. Well, every single modern war has casualties like that. A guy in the Pentagon did not wake up that morning and said, I'm going to kill schoolgirls in Iran. That didn't happen. What happened was there was a mass bombing to destabilize the infrastructure of that country. And it's going to happen again because President Trump has two options now. He's trying to save his legacy. Excuse me. And he's trying to right the economy so that the Democrats don't win in November. Mm-hmm. So that's his accomplishment now. He's got two options. One is that inspectors go in to look and see what the nuke situation is. And that's what Vance was saying today. And the president backed it up on social media and saying, look, this isn't negotiable. We're going to either do that or we're going to launch more military action. That's it. There's nothing else. Okay? So the mole, you know, let the inspectors in, or we're going to have to bomb them again. If we bomb them, more school girls are going to be killed. Okay? This is what war is. I don't justify it. It's horrible. But if you think in this age where you're using the most powerful weapons on earth, that civilians aren't going to be affected, you're crazy. They are. And so the mullahs have been presented with that. This is it. This is your take. Either let the weapons inspectors in, and why you wouldn't do that is beyond me. Okay? Even if you have nukes, nobody's going to do anything to you. They're going to take them away. Okay? But you still want your people to go through this? It's unfathomable. So that's where we are right now. It's not a matter of right or wrong, or I misassess in the beginning. It's a matter of war is fluid.
29: But Bill, okay? let me just push back on this for a second, okay? On this question of the inspectors, there were inspectors there as recently as Operation Midnight Hammer, right? These inspectors do absolutely nothing, as far as I can tell, because they were able to keep enriching uranium. But I think more importantly, the thing that I think is so horrifying to me about this MOU and what I think just happened is that Iran has moved the theater of war from the question of ballistics and nukes to the economic front. It has realized that the Strait of Hormuz is even more powerful, dare I say it, than a nuclear weapon, because there's no mutually assured destruction. It has shown the world it can withstand that pressure because it doesn't care about its schoolgirls and it doesn't care about its citizens and it doesn't care about economic collapse. But we do. We can't even sustain a dollar more a gallon for gas. And so it has moved the whole theater of war to the place where it has complete supremacy. And I just don't see, what do we have left to negotiate with? Because they don't care about being bombed. They don't care about having the strait closed. And I don't see what we can offer them that is better than what they realize they already have, which is the ability to charge tolls on the Strait of Hormuz, and nobody will fight them on that front.
3: I don't know about that toll business. But you're right, they don't care about their own people. But Trump will obliterate their infrastructure. That's what's going to happen. And that'll be almost impossible for the mullahs to recover from that. It'll be done from the air. It'll be blown up. And it'll be a savage response. As far as the weapons inspectors, the last time they were even close, Batya, to examining uranium was 2019. Okay? Trump was in office, and he didn't like the Obama deal anyway for that very reason. Mm-hmm. There was no verification. In 2019, when the Austrian inspectors got in, they saw that Iran had violated the Obama deal, and it was public. They published it, okay, that they, mullahs, violated the deal with the United States. That drove Trump nuts. And that's why this whole thing happened, because Netanyahu of Israel said, look, we got a chance to get their leadership all in one swoop, and maybe they'll get overthrown and people will rise up. People didn't rise up because they were killing them at a rate that was horrifying. Mm-hmm. The Mullahs are killing your own people. And so that didn't happen. So then you got to switch to plan B. And then plan B was, okay, what Iran has figured out is they can probably cause a worldwide depression by all this stuff in Hormuz. And I don't know the extent of the Trump administration's knowledge of that potential before they took the initial action. I don't know.
29: What would the correct way to prepare for that have been? I keep asking people this. What would the right way have been to prepare for the closure of the Strait of Hormuz? Because we're going to have to deal with this again in 60 days or in 6 months or whatever. They're never going to make a deal with us. What is the right thing to do in future?
3: Well, I think they'll make a deal with us, but they probably won't uphold the deal. Mm-hmm. Because there's a lot of money attached to it, and the Iranians need money to rebuild their country, which Trump can take out in 48 hours, and Trump knows that. In hindsight, I would have sent Marco Rubio, Secretary of State, to all the EU countries, to China, and to India, and in a high-level meeting said, it's going to happen,
29: mm-hmm.
3: and we need your support.
29: Mm-hmm.
3: And then you couldn't pinpoint to the American people, hey, we're going to bomb the Mullahs tomorrow because then the Mullahs wouldn't be there.
29: Mm-hmm.
3: That was a secret mission. That was a mission nobody knew about. You can't publicize it. But in the run-up to it, you could have sent Rubio over there and say, something big's going to happen. When it happens, we hope you're on our team. We're going to need you. And, you know, you give them a little information, but not a lot. But people don't understand war much. And it, mm-hmm. if it's going to go wrong, it's like Murphy, okay, the Irishman. If it's going to go wrong, it's going to go wrong, okay? And that's what happened in Iran. They didn't war game the Hormuz. They could have. And now we got to deal with that. But I'm more confident tonight than I have been, because the window is so tight on these mullahs now. They either are going to let the inspectors in, or they're going to get blown to hell. Trump would use another profanity, but he'll do it.
29: I hope you're right, because he's promised to do it many times and
3: do it.
29: Hasn't followed through.
3: I know that.
29: God bless you and protect
3: and
29: you.
3: And one more thing, yes. One more thing. The reason that he promised so many mm-hmm. times because he doesn't want
29: to. I know. I agree with that. And I think that that's noble. I also don't want him to do it or have to do it. Bill O'Reilly, thank you so much for joining us. God bless you.
3: J.D.
29: Vance has returned from Switzerland and declared victory. They are almost there. Just a few more negotiations and they will have the makings of Obama's Iran deal. That's next.
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9: The vice president has returned from his negotiations with Iran, declaring success, telling reporters proudly that the Iranians have agreed to invite the IAEA inspectors back into their country.
10: The Iranians have agreed to invite IAEA inspectors back into their country. That is a major milestone for the American people and the first step in permanently denuclearizing or permanently ending a nuclear weapons program in Iran.
9: Congratulations! You're 50% of the way there to re-signing Obama's Iran deal. Vance was also asked about Israel this morning, a subject on which he expounded at great length last week.
11: Does the U.S. want Israel to withdraw forces from southern Lebanon?
10: Well, we want Israel's security to be protected, and we also want Lebanon's sovereignty to be protected. That's going to require some coordination with the Lebanese armed forces, and also it's going to require the Iranians to rein in Hezbollah.
9: It was quite the change in tone from last week. Remember how he ended a lengthy press conference?
12: Donald J. Trump is the only head of state in the entire world who is sympathetic to the nation of Israel at this moment in time. If I was in the cabinet of the Israeli government, I might not be attacking the only powerful ally that I have anywhere left in the entire world. Anybody in Israel who thinks their biggest problem is the president of the United States needs to wake up and smell the reality of the situation that country is in.
9: With us now, Montana Republican Senator Tim Sheehy, member of the Senate Armed Services Committee and former Navy SEAL. Senator, thank you so much for your service, and thank you so much for being here with us.
13: Thanks, Pontia. Great to see you.
9: You too. So what grade would you give Vice President J.D. Vance on his performance last week and this week?
13: Well, listen, I think the vice president has obviously been empowered by the president here to make a deal. The president has unleashed the most aggressive campaign against this murderous regime that you and I know too well. And we have to give the administration credit for that. It was a huge political risk. It was a huge risk to our troops and their families, of which, of course, we lost 13. But this was an incredibly aggressive campaign. And I credit the president, the vice president, the whole administration, from Midnight Hammer all the way back to Soleimani in the first term to the most recent pressure campaign. So obviously, the negotiation this week are going how the negotiations with Iran normally go, which is they string us along, they lie, they don't negotiate in good faith, and I hope the vice president is successful in convincing the Iranians to give up the nuclear weapons and convincing them to stop trying to wipe Israel off the map. And

0: Seth and others are in the camp of you can't deal with Iran. Mm-hmm. And quite frankly, as you well know, I don't think you can either. For 47 years, they haven't said things that are evil. They just do them mm-hmm. every single day. We don't have to wonder what Iran's designs for America and our Western allies in Israel are, because they show us every day and they tell us every day. It's not theoretical. They say death to America, death to the Jews, death to Israel. And their designs don't stop at the Persian Gulf or Israel, Batya. They want a global caliphate. They want to kill you and me and our entire families and wipe our civilization off the map. That's what success means to the Iranian Revolutionary Guard Corps. That's what success means to these radical clerics who truly believe that we should be wiped off the face of the earth. And I think we have failed as leaders in America to educate the American people mm-hmm. over the past 40 years that that's the threat we actually face. $6 gasoline, listen, nobody likes it. Nobody wants forever wars. Nobody wants our troops in the Middle East forever. But you know what's worse than our troops in the Middle East for the next 40 years is fighting those terrorists right here on our own streets at home, which is where the Iranians want to put this war, on our front step. They want you dead and me dead and everyone else. That's their intent. They don't just say it, they do it every single day. So I genuinely, truly hope as an American who's fought in these wars that we can find a peaceful solution here. I do truly hope the vice mm-hmm. president is successful in finding a way to defuse this. But I think the chances of that, unfortunately, are probably pretty slim. And we're going to have to go back to a kinetic pressure campaign and eventually, hopefully, take this regime out in its entirety.
1: Was there a way to better wage the kinetic part of this more successfully without boots on the ground?
0: You know, of course, we can armchair quarterback the whole process, mm-hmm. and I think there's always ways you can look back and say, what could we have done better on the margins? Mm-hmm. But I think it is pretty incredible the success our air campaign had, how capable our naval and air forces are. The American people have made very clear they don't want 500,000 American boots on the ground mm-hmm. in the Middle East anymore. And that's fair. They're tired of it after 35 years there from Gulf War I against Saddam Hussein through, of course, the Iraq and Afghan campaigns that I participated in. They've said loud and clear, we don't want sending American armies into the Middle East anymore. We're done with that. And as elected officials, we have to respond to that will and say, okay, message received. But we still have problems we have to deal with. We may be done with the Middle East, but it's not done with us. Mm-hmm. Far cry. They have a lot more unfinished business they want from us. And we have to support our allies in that region. Israel, first and foremost, mm-hmm. UAE, of course, and Saudi. These are nations that are on the front line of this conflict. They understand the murderous nature of this regime better than anybody. And they know that if we allow them, if we give them billions of dollars, they're not going to spend it on schools and highways and infrastructure. They're going to spend it on bullets and bombs and missiles to murder us and murder Israelis. Mm-hmm. And they're going to take that war all the way to our front doorstep. If we give them oil revenues or unfrozen assets, we have to have hyper-constricting controls to ensure where that money is going and what it's being used for. Because, as you well know, they're going to take that money or they're going to use it to kill us with it.
1: Right. And Vice President Vance announced very proudly that some of this money was going to be spent on American farm foods and products. But the Iranians immediately contradicted that and said, actually, no, they had not promised that at all.
0: Well, as you all know, we're not negotiating. They are not negotiating good faith. And I think it's also important to remember that there's also not a monolithic bloc we're negotiating mm-hmm. with in Iran. And I think this is important for Americans who are generally used to functioning government and united mm-hmm. government. When we're dealing with some of these foreign countries, there are factions in each of these countries, and Iran's no exception, where you have moderate factions, you have extremist factions, you have militant factions, and the messaging will differ between those, from the Parliament of Iran to the Iranian Revolutionary Guard Corps to the mullahs to the religious right. There's a different sections of power bases within the Iranian regime that will have different viewpoints. And I think what we're seeing now in this negotiation is the frustration from our side, who's used to stepping to the table with a united front, mm-hmm. and now we're dealing with multiple factions who have different definitions of success in these negotiations. So it's going to be a tough road to hoe. I wish the Vice President and Stephen Witkoff and Kushner the best of luck and hopefully getting a deal that is meaningful. I'm skeptical we can get there just because our counterparty and of course, our intermediaries are not the best of the intermediaries. I mean, Pakistan's shield have been Bin Laden for a decade from us through ISI-funded insurgencies against American troops in Afghanistan that I personally fought. Obviously, the Qataris, who we have a great military relationship with, but they've also been bankers for terrorist groups from Hamas to Hezbollah and other groups all over the world. So, you know, I'd feel a lot better if UAE and Israel and Saudi were structurally at the table as part of this negotiation. That's a hard thing to do with the Iranian government. I understand that. But, you know, these negotiations are hard for a reason, because they've been trying to wipe us off the face of the earth for a long time.

0: So I think we got to be very skeptical on these. We got to work hard. I think the Vice President, Kushner and Witkoff are the right people for this round. And I think they're trying to suss out what the way ahead looks like. And, you know, we'll see where they end up here in the next few days.
1: I think everybody hopes that they succeed despite whatever skepticism we're bringing to the table. Senator Tim Sheehy, God bless and protect you. Thank you for your service and thank you for joining me.
0: Thanks, Batya.
1: Senate candidate Graham Plattner is the gift that keeps on giving for political reporters. Why wildly imperfect politicians have become the norm in America.
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3: The radical left is on the ascent in primaries across the nation, but not just primaries. A spate of socialists are closing in on the establishment in New York and in Michigan. Tomorrow, we could see this candidate, who wants to end all deportations and abolish prisons, one step closer to Congress. Meanwhile, Graham Plattner, the Democrats' embattled pick for Maine, is now neck and neck with Republican Senator Susan Collins. Plattner infamously has a Nazi tattoo on his chest, hastily covered up with another tattoo when his Totenkopf, that's what he called his tattoo to his ex-girlfriends, they said, my Totenkopf, was discovered during the campaign. Now, one of those exes also accused him of throwing her around, leaving bruises on her, and locking her in a bedroom. The Collins campaign is trying to make the election a referendum on character.
4: I never expected to have an opponent like Graham Plattner. He is very different from me. He's the antithesis of the steady leadership that I provide in Washington.
3: Yet somehow nothing seems to stick when it comes to Plattner. His polls have only mildly fallen as a result of his many scandals. Are Nazi tattoos and battered girlfriends the new authenticity on the left? Let's bring in our super panel, former Democratic advisor Dan Turrentine, former Republican Congressman Charlie Dent, and former Democratic strategist Evan Barker. I'm so thrilled to have all of you. Evan Barker, let's start with you. Tell us about the great authenticity that is Graham Plattner.
5: Well, you know, it's interesting, but I really do think the Overton window has somewhat shifted in American politics mm-hmm. since the rise of Donald Trump. You know, while there is some relevancy in knowing all these details, all these personal details about someone who's running for U.S. Senate, I think that what the polls are showing is that it's not really landing. It's not mm-hmm. really resonating with voters. And that goes for both sides of the aisle. You've got Graham Plattner in Maine. You've got Ken Paxton mm-hmm. in Texas. And so I think people are feeling really, really broke right now. Mm-hmm. And what they want to hear about is pocketbook issues. And I think that's why it's not landing.
3: That's very well said. So, Charlie, Evan brings up a really good point. The right has its share of deplorables as well. Tell us a little bit about Ken Paxton, the accusations against him. And is a similar thing happening to where Republicans feel very drawn to someone, even though they have all of these issues?
6: Well, it seems to me that what once was considered disqualifying mm-hmm. conduct is no longer disqualifying. Mm-hmm. I mean, Nazi tattoos, I mean, come on, that would have been a non-starter. Ken Paxton, again, a non-starter. But I'll tell you, though, I think the Democrats have themselves in a little bit of a predicament here where they, you know, Republicans, I remember when we had a guy named Roy Moore running for the Senate mm-hmm. in Alabama, and Republicans, Senate Republicans walked away from him, mm-hmm. and they gave up the seat, and Doug Jones won, and they won it back. They didn't endorse him. I don't think any did. A lot of Republicans are not really getting behind Paxton, at least Republican senators that I can tell. Mm-hmm. But Democrats are finding a way to rationalize Graham Plattner against Susan Collins, who is probably the least objectionable member of the Senate, in my view. I mean, very mainstream, very moderate, very steady, as she said. But that's where we are today. If, you know, if my side does something terrible, that's okay. If your side does the same thing, that's a human rights violation. So that's where we are. It speaks to the tribalization of American politics, mm-hmm. unfortunately. It's really sad that we aren't really looking at character anymore like we should.
3: Dan, speaking of, you know, members of the House, members of the Senate backing Plattner, some of them are doing it despite believing his accusers. Take a look at this from Congressman Ro Khanna.
7: Well, I do believe those women, and I have said that his past conduct was shameful, and I totally condemned it. He did two, three tours of duty in Iraq. He came back with a PTSD. That's not an excuse, but he said that he had a problem with alcohol. He had an ugly period in his life, and he believes that he is transformed, and he's had redemption.
3: Your reaction?
8: Look, I think the best thing here is the national media thinks this is what voters in these states or districts should care about. But the voters are telling you, we care about other stuff. How many times in 2024 did I hear focus groups in all the swing states where, like, you would have women who would cry in the focus groups? When Roe was overturned, my heart was broken. But I'm going to vote for Donald Trump because I care more about immigration or, you know, DEI in my kids' schools. Who are we to tell voters what matters? If you listen to focus groups in Maine, it's about Graham Plattner saying you can't be a fisherman anymore without taking a job at Starbucks to get health care. That resonates a lot more than Susan Collins talking on the Senate floor about deliberations on a bill to recommit a bill to recommit a bill over 30 years. I can see why Graham Plattner is being successful.
3: Now, Dan, you had a Substack today, why the New York primary is a must watch. This is happening tomorrow. Tell us what you wrote about.
8: Yeah, I mean, look, there are three candidates that Mayor Mondani has endorsed. Mm-hmm. Against two of them are against incumbents. One is the Congressional Hispanic Caucus chair, a close ally of Hakeem Jeffries. He went the opposite and endorsed a socialist. Another, Dan Goldman, a strong supporter of Israel. Mondani went the opposite. Nydia Velasquez is retiring. She is supporting the Brooklyn Borough president. Mondani went the opposite direction. If he wins, mm-hmm. it is Nancy Pelosi's power isn't given, it's earned. But if he loses, you swing for the king and miss, Mondani's going to have some trouble in his own neighborhood.
3: Yeah, Evan, we have this data that socialism is just unbelievably popular now. When you look at the Democratic Party, 50% have a favorable view of it, 22% unfavorable. This is a huge shift in a very short period of time. I mean, you alluded to why this is, I think, in your earlier remarks. People are just broke. What is the answer if either party wants young people to feel that they don't have to pick socialism?
5: Well, I think the first step is just the acknowledgement that we have a problem. Mm-hmm, mm-hmm. So, you know, I think the Trump administration talking about that a lot right now ahead of the midterms would definitely go a long way. You know, Bhatia, I was one of these people that became so turned off by the far left cultural views that took over the mm-hmm. Democratic Party, so turned off that I left. And I really, really thought that in the aftermath of the 2024 election, the Democrats would figure out that they needed to moderate a little bit. And that's not at all what we're seeing. And I think the reason why is because the establishment has been empty. They don't stand for anything. They don't believe in anything. Mm-hmm. So you've got the progressives, Zohran Mamdani, Graham Plattner, all these progressives, and they've got energy. They really do believe in things. It's just that the things that they believe in are not going to win over people uh-huh. like my family in the Midwest.
3: Uh-huh. All right. In the minute we have left, Charlie, do you think that the president can turn it around before the midterms? And if so, what would you advise him to focus on?
6: Well, I think it's very hard to turn around the narrative right now. Mm-hmm. I think the die is kind of cast for the midterm. But if I were giving advice to the president about what to do, I would not talk about the ballroom. I would not talk about the reflecting pool. I would not say that Americans' economic conditions are of no concern to me. Mm-hmm. I would not do a lot of the things. I would not start a war without proper consideration. He's done a lot of things that have, I think, and I almost get the sense he's trying to harm Republicans in the midterms with some of his rhetoric and some of his actions. I just can't. So contrary to what Republicans need to be talking about, which, of course, is the cost of everything mm-hmm. and the issues that, you know, people really are focused on. And they're not focused on these vanity projects in Washington, D.C. I can assure you of that.
3: Evan Barker, Charlie Dent, Dan Turrentine, God bless and protect you all. Thank you so much for all of that insight.
8: Thanks, Bhatia.
6: Thank you.
3: The Lincoln Memorial Reflecting Pool saga is far from over. The president today threatening criminal charges for the so-called vandals who he says damaged the pool. Let's bring in Kelly Meyer live at the White House. Kelly, it's so great to have you. Tell us the latest.
9: So good to see you, Batya. So President Trump says five people are under arrest tonight and more are being investigated for what the president claims was vandalism at the new Lincoln Memorial reflecting pool. And he says he has proof. Now, weeks ago, President Trump undertook plans for a $14 million renovation to the D.C. landmark. In recent days, the American flag blue color turned swampy green from algae. And after pouring hydrogen peroxide into the water to turn the color back to blue, chunks of the coating separated. Experts said the mixing of the chemical with the newly applied paint caused the loss of adhesion, which was likely the cause of the paint lifting. But President Trump claimed the damage was done by vandals. Listen to this.
10: We have a, I think, 290, 300 foot slit right through it, probably a box cutter or a knife of some kind.
9: So President Trump said he had proof of the vandalism and said the photos would be shown in court. Just last month, he said nothing could destroy the American flag blue surface.
10: If you had a knife, I don't want to give anybody ideas. If you had a knife, you can't even cut it. So strong.
9: So we reached out to the Park Service to ask for evidence of the vandalism that the president mentioned today and have yet to hear back. Batya.
11: Kelly Meyer, thank you so much. That was great. Ahead, a stunner in the disappearance of Nancy Guthrie. The second ransom note sent to media back in February contained a shocking claim that has been kept from the public until now. That's next.
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3: Breaking news tonight, and what is possibly a devastating update in the kidnapping of Nancy Guthrie, mother of Today Show Savannah Guthrie. Nancy Guthrie was last seen the night of January 31st after being dropped off outside her home in Arizona. Within hours, her disappearance became the biggest story in America. Days later, several ransom notes were delivered to media outlets, including KOLD-TV in her native Tucson and TMZ. The first reportedly contained ransom demands, a ransom to be paid in Bitcoin. And now News Nation has learned details on the second ransom note delivered to KOLD. That note, if reports are true, wasn't a ransom note at all. It was an update to the family that confirmed their worst fears. The second note said Nancy had died and was buried with nature now, a source close to the investigation told News Nation's Brian Enten. The note indicated Nancy's death was not intentional, but did not offer a direct apology. Shortly after receiving that grim note, Savannah Guthrie went onto social media, delivering this message to her mother's killer.
24: We received your message, and we understand. We beg you now to return our mother to us so that we can celebrate with her. This is the only way we will have peace. This is very valuable to us, and we will pay.
3: Joining me now to discuss is our own Jesse Weber, anchor of Jesse Weber Tonight.
25: Jesse Weber Live.
3: I'm so sorry.
25: It's okay.
3: Weber Live.
25: That's the whole point. We're live.
3: Jesse, this is shocking, shocking news. Yeah. What was your initial reaction to hearing this?
25: First, it's incredibly upsetting.
3: Yeah.
25: Incredibly upsetting to be thinking about this. Incredibly upsetting because now we know what the Guthrie family has been living with, and we know, and I mean, you go back to that message from Savannah, it makes a lot more sense now. But what it also does is provides a piece of to the investigation. What do I mean by that? So if we take these two notes as they're true, mm-hmm. I think they say a lot of things. Mm-hmm. You're looking at potentially multiple people involved in this. You're talking about kind of a sophisticated operation. Mm-hmm. You're also talking about people who had intimate details about the scene, about her house. I mean, the idea that there are aspects of the note where they talk about an Apple Watch and they talk about the back porch light. Mm-hmm. Who would have had those details? Mm-hmm. How'd they know about it? So it talks about the legitimacy. But when they say that these two notes potentially came from the same people, the same IP address, the same computer, now I'm wondering, proxy servers. Are they doing a full investigation about where this might have been sent from? But I'm talking to you about this in June. This is about notes from February. Mm-hmm. And so for me, I look at this, and it's just incredibly distressing and upsetting, to say the least, but it is a piece of information.
3: Now, of course, it's not confirmation that she's no longer alive,
25: right,
3: but it is a note that contains that information. Do you think that when Savannah Guthrie recorded that video that we all saw, that she believed her mother to be dead.
25: I have to believe that. I have to take that as a possibility. You also couple that with the interview that she did on the Today Show where, you know, she thought that these notes seemed legitimate. And there was a, and then people were saying this at the time, it seems like she was saying her mother passed. Mm-hmm. We just want her body. We want her remains. We want that sense of closure. And look, I also have to say I'm not surprised by this. You know, one of the reasons when we were first covering the story, time is of the essence when you have a missing persons case, but time is of the essence when you have an 84-year-old woman who had a number of health issues. And there was a big concern that if she didn't have her medication immediately, there was a risk to her life. And if you take this, it's true. You can put two and two together and see what might have happened to Nancy.
3: Why is this only coming out now?
25: It's a great question. I think, and I don't want to speak for the media outlets, but I believed they were instructed by authorities to not mention the details of this because it was an ongoing investigation. They didn't want to reveal too much, and that's understandable. We're right now in a position where we're so many months out, and, you know, look, I still believe that the public is the best resource right now to get answers. You know, I think it was Savannah who said, it's never too late to do the right thing. I don't know if more information in this case is better, but it is another piece now the public knows or someone knows, and somebody has information. Somebody has answers out there as to what happened to Nancy. And again, to speak to what Savannah said, it's never too late for somebody to come forward and do
3: the right
25: thing.
3: Does this make it more or less likely that someone will come forward?
25: I mean, it's hard to tell. At this point, there was so much pressure put on. There were rewards put forward by the Guthrie family, which you don't always see in missing persons cases or abduction cases. And yet, no one, remember the wallet, the crypto wallet, the Bitcoin wallet was essentially, no one claimed it. It was empty, so it was never tracked to anybody. Look, you have to be optimistic, but at this point, it's just becoming increasingly dire.
3: And in the 30 seconds we have left, I mean, legally speaking, the note changes everything, right? Because there, the abductors are perhaps admitting that this is now a homicide case.
25: And a kidnapping case, right? The allegedly holding for ransom. So, look, I've always said this too, and I'm going to have Mark Garagos on my show tonight. Even if there was an arrest here, even if there was an arrest, there's been so many problems in this investigation in terms of the crime scene. I wonder what evidence would actually be included or excluded and whether it would be a slam dunk case. But that's a conversation for a different time. Right now, it's trying to find out what happened.
3: Jesse Weber, thank you so much
25: for
3: that insight.
25: Thanks for having
3: and
25: me.
3: Make sure to tune in to Jesse Weber live. He'll have more on this investigation at 11 Eastern, 10 Central, right here on News Nation. And when we come back, one thing for tomorrow.
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3: Welcome back. Leland Vittert returns tomorrow night. And here is Katie Pavlich.
15: It's Katie, so great to see you on a Monday.
3: Hi. I know, it sure is. Who do you have on?
15: We have a lot on Iran. Of course, as you know, we have Senator Rick Scott, and we're talking about a number of other topics. So we will get started with Batya. Great to see you. Great show. And we'll see you on Saturday night.
3: See you soon, Katie.
15: See you soon. Hello and welcome to Katie Pavlich tonight. Well, Kanye West is at the center of controversy again over two upcoming Florida concerts. We sat down with Senator Rick Scott, who says both shows should be canceled immediately. Here's why.
16: Kanye West is anti-Semitic. He adores Adolf Hitler. This arena is funded by the taxpayers of Tampa. Now, those taxpayers, including Jews.
15: It's turning into a free speech debate, and coming up, we'll bring you the senator's response to that. But first, the opening round of technical negotiations between the U.S. and Iran took place in Switzerland over the weekend. Vice President J.D. Vance participated in the talks and said negotiators made a lot of good progress. Vance said the two sides built mechanisms to keep the Strait of Hormuz open and deconflict exchanges between Israel and Iran's Hezbollah terror army in Lebanon. He also said Iran agreed to allow nuclear inspectors back into their country. Here's more from Vance earlier today.
26: We laid a very good foundation for a successful final deal. The final deal is the house. We set the foundation. We haven't built the house, but we've laid a successful foundation to get to a good place for the American people.
15: Even with just this foundation for continued talks in place, the Treasury Department has lifted sanctions on Iran to allow the regime to sell oil through August 21st, part of the memorandum of understanding signed last week. Still, does Iran deserve such a significant reward, especially knowing how the regime uses revenue from oil sales? In a release just last month, Treasury Secretary Scott Bessent said his department would continue increasing, quote, pressure on Iranian oil sales to deprive the Iranian regime and its military of financial resources it needs to threaten U.S. allies and partners in the Middle East, pledging, quote, we will not allow the Iranian government to increase its oil revenue for the purpose of reconstituting its armed forces and military capabilities. Iran, of course, is in a severely degraded position as a result of Operation Epic Fury, something that should not needlessly be jeopardized for the sake of continuing talks, and without any real assurances that Iran actually intends to comply with any deal at all. So is there a balance that can be struck, or will President Trump need to follow through on his threats to return to bombing targets inside Iran? Let's bring in Rebecca Heinrichs, director of the Hudson Institute's Keystone Defense Initiative, and Jonathan Schanzer, executive director for the Foundation for Defense of Democracies. Great to see both of you tonight. Thank you so much for being here. So, Rebecca, the U.S. is holding up its end of the MOU, as we always do, but there are huge questions today about this revenue from this newly licensed oil sales that the regime is now allowed to push through.
1: Right, exactly, Katie. So we were initially told by U.S. officials that we were going to see demonstrated good behavior by the Iranians before the Iranians would be given a dime. But we now know that we have front-loaded a waiver, sanctions relief, so that the Iranians will immediately have billions of dollars worth of revenue from their oil sales. And we know exactly where this is going to go. It's going to go back to rebuilding what Epic Fury successfully destroyed and degraded. It's going to be their missile program, their drone program, and then, of course, funding terrorist proxies. First among them, Hezbollah, which, of course, is firing upon Israel. And the Iranians are trying to encourage and protect what Hezbollah is doing there.
15: Yeah, and of course, the Lebanese government is trying to kick Hezbollah out of the country, saying we're a sovereign country, please get out, trying to throw a wrench in that situation. But Jonathan, of course, there's another financial component to all of this, the frozen Iranian funds. Here's what Vice President Vance had to say about that.
26: We wanted to make sure that we set up a process where if we ever unfreeze Iranian assets, we can ensure that that money, that Iranian money, goes to help the people of Iran and not to fund terrorism. The money would actually go to buy American soy, American corn, and American wheat for the benefit of the Iranian people.
15: So, Jonathan, that sounds great to benefit the American people through purchases of our goods and services, but A, money's fungible. And B, it just sounds like a lot of management of keeping track, making sure the money's going where it's supposed to go, implementing mechanisms to ensure the Iranians are not doing what they always have done. What is your perspective on the unfreezing of the potential funds?
2: Well, I think it's a mistake, and obviously money is fungible. So in other words, you start putting money into humanitarian things on one side, and that just frees up more money for the regime to start paying for its missile program to reboot, or its nuclear program to reboot, or to continue funding those proxies. But, one thing that really strikes me as I hear the vice president speaking about this is that we had a system like this that was supposed to be in place during the JPOA period and the JCPOA period, the interim agreement and the final agreement struck under Barack Obama. And it turns out the Iranians found a loophole, and they, with the Turks, laundered $20 billion. And it was all legal until we figured out what happened and then started to roll it back. This regime is so expert at moving money illicitly. I just don't think there is a way of doing this in a way that does not hurt our interests in the end.
15: And of course, the Iranian regime owes upwards of $50 billion to terror victims over the years, which they're not planning on paying out with any of this money that may be unfrozen. But Rebecca, President Trump said today on True Social that Iran will agree to have major weapons inspections to ensure nuclear honesty long into the future. Vice President J.D. Vance said today that Iran had agreed to allow inspectors back into the country, but is that the issue, or is the issue that we need full access to the nuclear sites to enable our ability to make sure they're not going to reconstitute it as they have in the past?
1: Well, I really appreciate President Trump's periodic interjections into the negotiations that Vice President Vance is honchoing, because what President Trump said is critical. He said that there needs to be full inspections. The big problem with Barack Obama's JCPOA inspections is that it was not anytime, anywhere intrusive inspections. And the IAEA was only allowed to go to particular facilities that the Iranians would let them and that would give them notice before they would have access. And we never even got to the bottom of their possible military dimensions of their nuclear program. So I'm glad that the IAEA is going to go back into the country, but that's the easy part. The hard part is getting invasive, intrusive inspections of all the facilities, including Pickaxe Mountain, that we know the Iranians have been busy getting to work at, where there's enrichment activity going on in that mountain. So what President Trump says is what matters. It has to be the detailed, full inspections. It doesn't matter that the IAEA is just in the country. We need a lot more than that.
15: So, Rebecca, just to follow up on that, I mean, we've Can you talk about the gap between the president saying we're going to go in and get all the nuclear dust one way or another to today celebrating getting inspectors back into the country without the details of what that might mean for, as you said, invasive inspections?
1: Yeah, I mean, massive change. And President Trump said we're going to get all the nuclear dust, which to me is removing all the centrifuges. It would be zero enrichment. We wouldn't be talking about diluting enrichment. We would be talking about, you know, initially it was getting all of it out. So clearly the president has moved off of that. And now he seems to be willing to allow some kind of enrichment in the country, because why else would you need inspections unless you're going to allow them to have some degree of enrichment activity going on? So that clearly has changed, Katie.
15: So, Jonathan, in terms of this MOU moving forward, of course, the Iranians, since the beginning of the ceasefire, have tried to shove Lebanon into the equation by using Israel as a wedge, even though Israel's not a part of the MOU. They're not part of these negotiations. The Lebanese government wants Hezbollah out of their country. The president has said that Hezbollah needs to leave the country. But what do you see as the future of that situation, given that CENTCOM has said that they've set up a mechanism to understand how the fighting is proceeding there, and what the vice president said today about having a view into kind of de-escalating that situation?
2: Well, look, I got to say, I'm troubled by the players that are supposed to be keeping track of what's going on inside Lebanon. The Qataris and the Pakistanis are both essentially state sponsors of terrorism. They happen to be American allies, but they're among the bottom of the barrel. I don't think they're interested in keeping the peace there. There needs to be some other player that is part of this mechanism, and I've got to hope that the United States is more involved. But yeah, the Israelis have had no say in this agreement. They continue to get attacked by, you know, Hezbollah rockets and Hezbollah drones. And all of this is being done at the direction of the Islamic Republic. You got to remember that Hezbollah is a wholly owned subsidiary of the Islamic Republic of Iran. And so when they say that they are going to halt traffic in the Strait of Hormuz because of Israeli responses to Hezbollah attacks, they prompted this crisis and then they further it by shutting down the strait. This is something that I'm glad to hear the president weigh in on this. And he did slam the Iranians for this over the weekend on Truth Social. But I really do think that we need a different kind of mechanism. And I certainly don't trust the Pakistanis or the Qataris to iron one out.
15: Yeah, absolutely. And let's remember, Hezbollah has murdered hundreds of Americans as well, in addition to their current terrorist attacks in northern Israel. Rebecca Heinrichs and Jonathan Schanzer, thank you so much for being here to break down the latest tonight. Great to see you.
1: Thanks, Katie.
15: All right, moving on now to a standoff here at home between Republican Senator Rick Scott, and the artist formerly known as Kanye West. The rapper is set to perform two concerts in Tampa, Florida, a move that has drawn bipartisan outrage, which is rare. This is a reminder that this is the same Kanye West who has made countless vile anti-Semitic statements describing himself as an actual Nazi, selling merch with swastikas on them, and even released a song called Heil Hitler. The list, of course, goes on. And more recently, he tried apologizing for those outbursts, saying that they stemmed from manic mental health episodes. But still, Florida Senators Rick Scott and Ashley Moody, along with several other local politicians and Jewish leaders, are calling for the Tampa Sports Authority to cancel these upcoming concerts. Obviously, we shouldn't condone any of Kanye's past anti-Semitism, but this is a classic free speech issue. Hate speech is free speech. Regardless of how you feel about Kanye, he may have the right to perform. I got into all of that with Senator Rick Scott earlier today. Thanks so much for being here tonight.
4: Nice to see you.
15: So you've been in the news for all sorts of things, but you're calling on the Tampa Sports Authority to cancel two Kanye West concerts at a taxpayer-funded venue later this week. This is, of course, over his comments about supporting Nazis, his anti-Semitism. They responded by saying, quote, "We condemn anti-Semitism from any source. However, we also respect free speech rights guaranteed under the U.S. Constitution, even when we disagree with that speech." And they also deny that taxpayer money is being used for the show. So what's your reaction to their statement?
4: Well, number one, it's clear. Kanye West is anti-Semitic. He sells clothing with swastikas. He adores Adolf Hitler. So first off, that's clear. That's number one. Number two, this arena is funded by the taxpayers of Tampa. Now, those taxpayers, including Jews. All right. They make a decision. The Sports Authority, everybody doesn't get to have a concert there. They made the decision to allow Kanye West to come and do two concerts there. So it's taxpayer money bringing in with from people in the community, including the Jewish community, and they're bringing somebody in to go be anti-Semitic. This is despicable. So don't, when they say, oh, they don't support anybody that's anti-Semitic. No, this was intentional. They pick who they're allowed to come there, and they allowed Kanye West, who is banned in countries all over the world, but not in Tampa, Florida.
15: So, Senator, I agree that Kanye West has said some awful, despicable things. He's made it very clear that he supports Nazis. He is an anti-Semite. He's gone back and forth with his weird apologies on this issue. But what about public universities, for example, where they're public institutions, taxpayer-funded, and you've seen this on the other side with false accusations of bigotry and why you should keep college speakers out, specifically on the conservative side of the political spectrum, and they could say, well, it's our choice to keep them out, but it is taxpayer funded. Is this a slippery slope?
4: Well, first off, if you're anti-Semitic, you're supporting hatred. Is that what you're doing? I don't believe that we should allow our public institutions to bring somebody in that is supporting hatred. That's all this is. So no, I do not believe people that support hatred should be coming to our public institutions.
15: Okay, well, let's move on to this, because this is making some big news in Washington. You, of course, are from Florida, talking about Tampa just now, but let's get back to Capitol Hill. You sent a Dear Colleague letter to your fellow Republicans today, previewing President Trump coming to your lunch on Wednesday for the Senate GOP Steering Committee. You, of course, are in charge of that. You've also been a big proponent of the Save America Act, which is something that Majority Leader John Thune has not been able to get over the finish line. Can you tell us about inviting the president to this meeting and what your agenda is going to be?
4: Well, I talked to the president on Friday. He clearly wants to figure out how can he get the Save America Act passed. That's what he cares about. He says it's more important than almost anything else we're doing, because if we don't secure elections, then we're not going to have a country. You can see what happened to Spencer Pratt and what's gone on in California. So we've got to do this. So the president's coming on Wednesday. And then what we need to be thinking about is, how do we get that passed? And what are we going to do when the Democrats shut down government again? They've done it three times since he got elected. They're going to do it again October 1. So what I sent a letter to colleagues, let's have a plan. Let's have a plan to make sure, how are we going to deal with the shutdown? Right? How are we going to get the Save America passed, or portions of it? Maybe we can just get voter ID done. Let's do that. Maybe it's just that you have to be a U.S. citizen to register to vote. Let's get that passed. Whatever we can get done, let's start doing it, and let's start voting every day to get things done in the Senate.
15: So looking at the Senate schedule, I agree with you that you should be voting every day on things to move whatever agenda forward. You're working in D.C., but it looks like the Senate's gone a lot this summer. So how are you going to get all these agenda items passed if the Senate's not even in session?
4: Well, we can stay. That's one thing. You know, when I got elected, I thought I was coming up here to work 5 days a week. You know, I'm a business guy, so business guys actually, you work almost every day. So I thought I was coming up here 5 days a week. I'd come up Sunday night or Monday morning and leave Friday night. So when we can work longer during the week. And then if we don't get our work done, you don't leave.
15: But Majority Leader John Thune has said, we've taken a number of votes on the Save America Act. We don't have enough people to vote in favor of it to get it across the finish line. You're talking about taking votes on a number of other issues in the lead up to the midterm elections so Republicans can be successful. Do you think that he's not doing a good enough job in his position as Majority Leader?
4: Oh, I think John's working hard. I think it's a very difficult job. I ran to be the leader. John won. He's working hard. My belief is we've got to show Americans that we're fighting for the issues they care about. We're fighting to reduce the cost of living. We're fighting to balance the budget. We're fighting to make sure elections are secure. So how do you do it? You take a vote. And look, in my business life, I mean, people said no all the time. And so I said, So that was the beginning. They said no. And I said, okay, what's your issue? And we start talking. That's what we need to be doing more of.
15: Yeah, well, if government ran more like business, we'd all be in a better place. But unfortunately, they are quite different in terms of their efficiency. Senator Rick Scott, great to see you. Thanks for joining us.
4: Bye, Katie.
15: Now to an update in the mystery of America's missing scientists, because there are new questions tonight about Havana syndrome and whether that's playing a role after researcher Amy Eskridge claims she was hit with a directed energy weapon. Investigative journalist Catherine Herridge has spent a lot of time looking into these weapons, and she joins us next.
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12: Now to a story we have been covering a great deal at News Nation, that of the 12 missing or dead scientists. One of them was researcher Amy Eskridge, who before her reported suicide claimed she had been the victim of a directed energy attack inside her Alabama home. Directed energy weapons fire concentrated energy at the speed of light, and for years, intelligence officials working abroad have reported brain injuries known as Havana syndrome. The condition could be linked to directed energy weapons, but now there could be a domestic threat too. Our next guest has been looking extensively into these weapons and has spoken to people who say they have been injured by them. Take a look.

0: both abroad and domestically. Tell us what it is for people who aren't familiar.
1: Well, a directed energy attack is, in simple terms, like putting your cell phone in a microwave just for a couple of seconds. When you take it out, it looks undamaged, but in fact, the electrical networks have been completely disrupted. And what I've been able to document in my reporting is that the injuries don't stop with that initial attack, that it can be progressive. And in fact, we've documented cases of brain cell atrophy as well as brain cell death.
0: So this is something that was reported during the Biden administration. Mm-hmm. There are members of the CIA who said there's something wrong with them. Mm-hmm. Is there a difference now in how this is being handled versus how it was handled with the Biden administration? Is it being taken seriously at this point?
1: Well, just in the clip you saw, that was retired counterintelligence officer Mike Beck. He was attacked in 1996 in a hostile country, and he had to move into assisted living in his 60s because he had this Parkinson's-like syndrome. He was a classic case of the brain injury progressively getting worse. It was that story that prompted DNI Gabbard to do a new assessment of these anomalous health incidents, or Havana syndrome. And one of her last acts was to recall all of the Biden-era assessments because they were defective and they were politically biased as well. And those assessments said that it was unlikely a novel weapon or a foreign adversary was responsible. And that is not backed up by the intelligence and the evidence.
0: So for those who say they were injured, are they able to get help with their injuries? You just mentioned he had to move into assisted living, but clearly there's damage here, brain damage.
1: I've spent 25 years doing a lot of accountability reporting, especially with veterans, intelligence officers, military personnel, active duty. I have never seen such a case of government cruelty in my entire career. You have people who raise their right hands to defend this country, some of the most capable and brightest people we have. And then when they get attacked and they get injured, they're told that they're crazy. It's all in their heads. And they're being gaslit on a level that I have never seen before. And there are absolutely cases where they have been denied access to health care and to treatment that would have made a difference to the progress of these injuries.
0: So Americans hear this and say, you know, this is horrific, but it's something that's happening overseas.
1: And that's not correct.
0: You've investigated a lot of this and you found that there are domestic attacks as well. Can you tell us more about that?
1: I think one of the most worrying things I'm seeing in my reporting is that it's no longer isolated to overseas. People talk about Havana syndrome in 2016. It's kind of a foreign thing. What I've been able to document in the last year as an independent journalist is multiple cases inside the United States. Earlier this year, a Space Force veteran went on the record about five attacks at his home in Northern Virginia, which also affected his wife. She was collateral damage. And if there's a common thread to all these cases, Katie, it's that all of them seem to have a portfolio that in some way touches Russia. And that is really the third rail in this story.
0: So in terms of, you know, the story about the 12 missing scientists, mm-hmm. there's obviously each case is different, but they all have very similar aspects to them as well. The case of Amy Eskridge, for example, she died allegedly of a self-inflicted gunshot wound. But she claimed before that she had been hit by a directed energy weapon in her home and that she experienced burns. And based on what you're telling me of people who are victims of this being told that they're crazy, there's nothing wrong with them, do you think that she maybe would have had a case?
1: Well, I think I would need to have more information inside of that investigation. But I think this idea that there aren't domestic attacks and that they haven't targeted civilians is just not correct. It's not borne out by the evidence. And again, the trend that I'm seeing is that the cadence of attacks inside the United States, I think, has escalated. My information is only anecdotal, but I do believe that the 4 years under the Biden administration where we said there's nothing to see here, there's no novel weapon, there's no foreign adversary, I think this was a tremendous disservice and emboldened those who are behind it.
0: So what kind of weapons are we talking about? Is this something that someone wears that they can walk up to your house and then walk away? Are they built into a room? I mean, how would you carry out something like this if you were a Russian asset, allegedly, or someone else who has this technology?
1: Well, based on my reporting, there seem to be multiple types of weapons. I think what I'll call the old school style weapon are weapons that are built into the infrastructure. Many of the people that I've spoken to say they were attacked in hotel rooms. They were essentially had their brains kind of fried overnight. I mean, that's the simple explanation. Others describe a portable device. I've spoken with people who say that they were hit at the executive office building just next to

0: the White House here in Washington.
1: Wow.
0: Others who say it was in suburban Washington, other parts of the country. And these aren't people just talking. I authenticate and I look for receipts. In virtually all of these cases, they have receipts. They have the type of injuries that you can only see with a directed energy weapon. I have some new reporting which certainly suggests that there is another iteration of this weapon. Mm-hmm. Maybe I'll come back when I have a little bit more.
1: Absolutely.
0: But
1: please,
0: I can tell you it's the most frightening element of this reporting so far, because I think it will be very hard to defend against.
1: All right. Well, Catherine Herridge, you're one of the best, and we're grateful to have you and look forward to your reporting, although maybe a little terrified. Thank you very much. Great to see you.
0: Yeah.
1: And now to another terrifying story, this time out of the UK, that many, including Elon Musk, are speaking about tonight. Hundreds of thousands of young girls were sexually abused, groomed, and abused, trafficked by mostly Pakistani migrants. It's what's been dubbed the rape gang. And politicians allegedly turned a blind eye for years. A survivor joins us with a warning for America right after this.
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1: Welcome back to Katie Pavlich Tonight. Well, for years, many Western nations have allowed millions of third world immigrants to cross their borders, including many who have no interest in assimilating into Western culture. They bring their own set of beliefs with no regard for the rule of law in their new homeland. We see this every day in America, and DHS is working hard to capture the worst of the worst, like sex traffickers, child molesters, murderers, and more. But these same types of people have infiltrated the United Kingdom, making this an important warning to everyone across the pond. A recent report by a member of parliament called the Rape Gang Inquiry exposes grooming gangs and the sexual exploitation of young British girls, mainly by Muslim Pakistani men. The report tells the story of girls who were pumped with alcohol and drugs, repeatedly raped, trafficked, and tortured. It claims those in charge allowed these gangs to operate for allegedly several decades because it was deemed racist to call them out. The report estimates that the number of victims could be as high as 250,000 young girls. Now, one of those survivors is calling for accountability and looking to make a change so no survivor ever feels silence again and to prevent future victims. Earlier, I got to speak with Sammy Woodhouse about her experience and her role in helping oversee the Rape Gang Inquiry. Thank you so much for being here today, Samantha. It's great to see you. So we're going to get into some of the details of this horrific report. But you, of course, brought it to fruition, did a lot of the work on it, because you unfortunately have experience of many of the victims in the report. Can you tell us about how you were groomed at age 14 and how it started?
16: Yeah, of course. So I met Arshad Hussain just after my 14th birthday on my local shop. He was 24 years old. He was known to police and social care at that time for being a very dangerous man. I wasn't the first child he exploited, and I certainly weren't the last. But I was abused for 2 years, mentally, sexually, and physically. I was also exploited to commit crime as well. I was missing from home for days, weeks, and months at a time, and I missed out on a lot of my education as well. I became pregnant twice, first when I was 14, and I was forced to have an abortion, but I was allowed to keep my second child. And I gave birth to him just after my 16th birthday. But within those 2 years, I was beaten, I was raped, I was abducted. And unfortunately, I saw a lot of professionals do a lot of bad things. You know, these were people that were paid to protect me and other children. They didn't. I saw police officers pass on information. They bought drugs from him. A Labour politician called Jahangir Akhtar was also related to him. And a police officer called PC Hassan Ali made a no prosecution deal with him. And what that meant was, on an occasion when I was abducted, they said to him, if you hand Sammy over at a petrol station, we will allow you to walk free. And that's exactly what happened. And that's how I actually exposed the Rotherham child abuse scandal. I named that Labour politician, the police officer, and the rapist involved. Mm-hmm. It commissioned a report called the Alexis J report, which showed that there was 1,400 children just like myself that was groomed, abused, raped, tortured, trafficked, criminalised, impregnated, murdered. and that the professionals turned a blind eye because majority of the offenders were Pakistani Muslim men. But it also opened the criminal investigation, which led to my rapist being put to jail for 35 years, which is now known as the biggest investigation in our British history. But that's where my activism started. I've been an activist now for 14 years. Raising awareness, changing policy, laws, securing funding for victims. And that's how I met Rupert Lowe and worked on the inquiry.
1: Right. So there's been a number of these horrific incidents. There is this the report that is most recent is the Rape Gang Inquiry Report, which you were instrumental in getting the inquiry off the ground, getting it into the hands of MP Rupert Lowe, who helped to get it publicized. It's now been translated into a number of different European languages so people understand the gravity of it. It alleges that 250,000 young British working class girls were sexually abused, groomed, trafficked by, as you said, Muslim Pakistani men who were allowed into the country going back to the 1950s. So tell us about this inquiry and where it goes from here, because this has happened before, and it, as you just explained, blind eye was turned by the police, by people in power, by elected officials, and now we are here with this horrendous report that when you read through the details, it's a complete betrayal of the British people and their daughters by the government.
16: It is, absolutely. Now, this inquiry is the first of its kind in regards to it being a public-funded inquiry. So MP Rupert Lowe set up this inquiry because the government refused to. You know, we had people such as Elon Musk highlighting this. So Rupert set up the inquiry. 20,000 people within our country donated and made sure this inquiry could happen. I think we're now on about, we've raised about £700,000. We had 2 weeks hearings in London where we saw survivors, family members and whistleblowers testify. Our report has just been published. We've already opened criminal investigations because of our inquiry. We've also started legal action against dozens of services such as the police forces and the council to ensure that victims get compensated because their life has just been absolutely destroyed. And we're going to go on, or at least Rupert is, he's going to use his parliamentary privilege to name people involved and bring private prosecutions. So our work is far from over. We've got a lot to do, but we're very determined to keep pushing forward. And no doubt our government will make this very difficult for us.
1: The report found 250,000 victims. How did you get to that number?
16: Well, that would be a very low number, in my opinion. Now, I don't know if you're aware of a solicitor called David Greenwood. He was actually my solicitor, but he released a dossier saying that 72,000 cases just in Bradford alone. So, unfortunately, we'll never know the true number because our government haven't been keeping the data. They've not even been collecting the data of, you know, the race and the religion of perpetrators. So what we've done is we've looked at the data throughout different towns, and that's how we've been able to come up with the estimate. But as I say, in my opinion, there will be a lot more victims. Now, what you've got to remember, when those reports have been coming out, such as the Alexis J report, they've only been going back to like the 1990s. Mm-hmm. We've gone back to 1950s. So can you imagine the absolute scale of what's been happening?
1: Well, the inquiry report is available for everybody to read themselves, and everybody should, to see what has happened. And we look forward to seeing what happens in the future. Thank you, Sammy Woodhouse, for being here tonight and discussing this horrific situation with us. Thank you very much.
16: Thank you.
1: Well, the math is not mathing. One reporter has spent years digging into Gavin Newsom's finances and says something isn't adding up. She'll make her case up next.
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12: It was another bloody weekend in Chicago, but its leadership is making something called trans femicide the priority. After dozens were shot and 8 people were killed, Mayor Brandon Johnson congratulated himself on protecting transgender women by saying on X, since declaring a trans femicide state of emergency, our administration has strengthened the city's capacity to support LGBTQ plus Chicagoans. This framework builds on that work by centering the voices and lived experience of trans Chicagoans to chart a path towards a safer, more connected city. But what about the residents being gunned down in the streets day after day, weekend after weekend? Where is their national emergency? President Trump reacted to the violent weekend by calling for Governor J.B. Pritzker to allow the federal government to help, like it did in Washington, D.C. Chicago, of course, has been a war zone for years, and the Democratic leaders refused to make all of their residents and their safety a priority. Chicago is in dire need of law and order, not niche identity politics. Switching gears to California, where Governor Gavin Newsom and his wife are under federal investigation, while the DOJ hasn't commented on the probe. Our next guest has been digging into Newsom's finances for 6 years. Joining us now, Jennifer Van Laar, managing editor at Red State. Great to see you, Jen. So please help us break down these expenses and where you think the extra money that Newsom's have is coming from.
13: Sure thing. It's a little bit complicated, so I'll try to just give the thumbnail and we can go from there. So back in 2024, the Newsoms purchased a $9.1 million mansion in Marin County through an LLC that Jennifer Newsom had just created. There was no mortgage on this home when it was purchased, that at least that's been recorded. And about 3 months later, the LLC, which is consisting of Jennifer Newsom and her parents, took out a $6.5 million mortgage on the property at 6.75% interest, which is a healthy $43,000 a month mortgage payment before you even have property taxes, anything like that. People say, well, you know, he's well off. Well, he's not really by rich people standards. He has an average of about $1.4 million a year income for the 11 years that we have his tax returns for. And he pays about $400,000 in taxes. The mortgage payments just on this home are over $500,000 a year. Then they have their home in Sacramento. Then they have $200,000 a year in household employee expenses. Then they have private school. Then you have four kids. And you have California utilities, which we all know are insanely expensive. So we're looking at close to $2 million a year in expenses before even putting in all of the other additional things. And, yeah. You know, when you're having $1.4 million as your average income, it just begs the question, where's this coming from?
12: Well, I hope if they're that rich, they're paying their fair share, like the demand of all the other rich people. But you've been investigating Gavin Newsom's finances in depth for 6 years. Gavin Newsom has repeatedly said that this is just politics, that the Department of Justice, under Trump specifically, is targeting him. What do you have to say about that claim?
13: I think there are so many possible things that he can be investigated for that that's just a laughable claim. We know about his chief of staff, Dana Williamson, that was just, she just pled guilty to wire fraud, tax fraud, and to making false statements to federal agents. And we know that that investigation happened when she was in his office, and they would have been monitoring his communications with her while all kinds of deals were being made, all kinds of NDAs being signed. So there's a wealth of information. And just with the tax things that I've put out there, that is enough for them to want to look further.
12: So speaking of the taxes, a spokesperson for Newsom has said that his office is preparing tax returns going back to 2021, 5 years ago, for additional transparency. So are you expecting to see those tax returns? And if you do, what do you think they may reveal?
13: I mean, eventually, he said he was going to release them every year when he was elected, and then he stopped after the 2020 tax year. And even with those, he should have had listed the LLC that purchased his Sacramento mansion, and that was never mentioned in any of the tax returns. So I'm not sure what needs to be done with them for him to produce them. Anyone else could just go get them off their computer and maybe redact out your personal information and post them. I don't know what it takes to get them ready for to be released.
12: So, there, you know, Gavin Newsom and his defenders have said, you know, it's fine to go after the governor, but leave the first partner, as they call her, alone. Why is it that she also deserves scrutiny?
13: Well, she has the California Partners Project, which is a project of the state. Her nonprofit, the Representation Project, receives dollars from schools in the state who license it to show in their classroom. So if she's getting state money, if she has an office of the first partner, then she's fair game.
12: There's been some investigation and questions about where some of that money has gone. Of course, the administration is very focused on fraud in NGOs specifically, and you know, these industrial complexes that we've been seeing built in Democratic cities in particular, with money basically just being funneled through all these Democratic left-wing organizations without a lot of results. Do you think that there will be more of that, especially as Gavin Newsom decides that he's going to run for president in 28?
13: Well, he's definitely going to try to use that funding mechanism. That's really the only way that they can get things done on the left. But I think that the president is doing a great job, and through J.D. Vance and all the rest of the people in the administration, at really cutting back on that and really putting a spotlight on what these dollars are used for in these nonprofits. So I don't think he'll be really successful with that.
12: So based on your reporting, what's next? What are you working on specifically on this story that we can look forward to?
13: Looking forward to seeing those tax returns and going through them with experts and trying to really spotlight where his money is coming from.
12: All right. Well, Jennifer Van Laar, we will be looking for that reporting. And thank you very much for breaking it down for us. Great to see you.
13: You too.
12: All right, straight ahead, we have breaking developments tonight in the search for Nancy Guthrie. News Nation has learned new information about the contents of a second ransom note sent to a local Tucson television station. That's next.
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12: NewsNation has learned new information about a ransom note in the Nancy Guthrie case. Jesse Weber is here. Jesse, you're about to cover this extensively on your show. It's new information, which we haven't had in a while. What can you tell us about it?
5: Look, it's incredibly upsetting information when you think about that one of the notes is saying that Nancy Guthrie died. On one hand, if this is true, I'm not surprised, considering what we were saying at the very beginning of this investigation. Whenever you have a missing persons case, whenever you have a kidnapping case, time is of the essence. But here, for an 84-year-old woman who had a number of health ailments, that was the issue. But I will also tell you, Katie, and this is something that I want to explore, and we're going to bring on Mark Garagos about this. There are aspects of these notes. There's one note and two notes that would suggest there's consistency, that maybe they were sent by the same person, and that they had details that were so specific that what makes them potentially legitimate, only the person that would have taken Nancy would have known. And that leads me to believe, if that is the case, are there clues in there for investigators? Now, I want to explore that, but at the same time, you and I are having this conversation in June. We're not having it in February, and that's a really upsetting point about this as well.
12: So, Jess, you know, people wonder, okay, there are these ransom notes. Why aren't they released to the public? Why is it that we can't read them ourselves? I know there's a reason for that that you know well.
5: Look, it's a sensitive investigation. What is released, particularly in this case, where information and how it's being digested by the public is very important, but how that information gets out there, you don't want to do anything to taint this ongoing investigation, because that's really what it is. It's active, it's ongoing, but at the same time, I think the public is the best tool in finding Nancy.
12: Absolutely. There's been a lot of tips, unfortunately, not a lot of leads.
7: Chris Cuomo here. Look, the Lincoln Memorial reflecting pool is trending for like days everywhere. Why? Because he screwed it up? That's the best example that you can come up with of why Trump's administration isn't delivering. I see it as more madness than metaphor, okay? And by the way, you see these clowns on Fox talking about whether or not reporter Jonathan Carl, friend of mine, great reporter, because he picked up some of the paint that's flaking out of it. They ask literally ask the question to like Todd Blanche, the attorney general. Is he in trouble for touching it? I mean, this is so stupid. The level of gotcha, the reductive nature and cheapness of our politics. We are making a mockery of this experiment. This is embarrassing. And we're coming full throttle. We're just a little bit away from our 250th anniversary. And it's like, this is a bottom. But then we keep getting a new bottom. Just like that stupid pool. More and more money into it, worse and worse results. So one side says, look, this is Trump. This is the metaphor. This is what he does. Everything he touches, he destroys. He said he was going to drain the swamp. He just made a big one right in front of the Lincoln Memorial. And the other side says, what do they say? What do they say about anything that you point to Trump about? It's a conspiracy. It's a conspiracy. Is somebody else did it. It's vandalism. That's what it is. Get Jeanine Pirro to investigate it. Yeah, get a U.S. attorney to investigate the pond and who did it. Yeah, do that. That's great use. That's a great use of a U.S. attorney. What a joke. It is all noise. And anybody who wants you to take this seriously as something other than what you can see in 15 seconds is part of the noise. Now, here's the signal. And this is not getting a lot of attention. Do you see this note? It's really, really, really, really bothered me. Iran's soccer team left this note in the locker room in Los Angeles yesterday after their World Cup game. They thanked the city for their hospitality and they called on peace to prevail among all nations. But nobody really picked up on something. Two somethings. Do you see those two hashtags, as Gen X used to call pound sign? You see that? What does that mean? What is that, a 7? No, 168 and Minab. You know what those are? I bet you don't. Why would you? It's been completely kept from you. It's a reference to those dead schoolgirls. The U.S. strikes on the Iranian school in Minab that killed at least 168 people. See, just because Hegseth and Trump believe they can just ignore it and MAGA will do their blind obeisance, and that you'll get distracted by people like me that are moving the goalposts every 5 seconds to keep up with the frenetic social media cycle. It's not how it plays in Iran. When 168 of their school kids are killed, they remember. And shame on us. And I do mean us. Now, I know some of you, you're burning up my phone right now. I didn't vote for him. I told you. Hey, you're an American, right? As Americans, we get judged on the basis of what our government does, for better or worse. And this was the worst, in part because of how little we care. We're so easily distracted. We're so soulless. We lied. We defied. We denied. The Trump three-step, but done in the most egregious instance. This is the worst of all of it. January 6th, the pandemic, anything, the tariffs, Epstein, all of it. Dead kids, and you can't tell the truth. Dead kids, and you can't be straight. Dead kids, and you can't even own it and stay focused. And we didn't care. But they remember. And if you think that what's happening in Iran right now isn't going to pay come back on us, you're crazy. Look, it's one thing to bullshit about economic policies or immigration policies, okay? But when you let everyone in the world know that you are lying about killing schoolgirls, you become exactly what you say you oppose. This was the worst civilian casualty incident by our military in over 3 decades. Now, you may be saying to yourself right now, and you would be right to do this, what's going on with Cuomo? Why is he bringing it up right now when it happened? Because there is law and there are rules, and we haven't had any conclusion to come out. And the IDF got quiet about it because they were covering for their ally. And the regime, who cares what they say? So you have to be careful. But we've been more than careful. I absolutely blame myself. Absolutely. How could I move on from dead school kids? What does that tell you? What does that tell you? The media is totally moving on. They're not even really covering the note this way. It's not trending anywhere. Aided by the U.S. government, who finds all kinds of real and fake fraud and reasons to prosecute political enemies and all kinds of stuff. Look at all this BS about Fauci that I'm going to take on tonight. They find plenty of that. But they couldn't get to the bottom of whether or not those were our missiles that hit that school, right? When everybody knows that they were. But I got to be careful. Why? What if I'm wrong? What if they say I'm wrong? And that then they want to sue and they want to come after me. They want to come after News Nation. You see what I'm saying? But that's making myself a little bit more of a victim than is fair. Let's be honest. This is on me. I moved on. Why? Because I'm part of the problem. That's why. That's why. We don't know anything about those two dead Americans in Minnesota, do we? Do we? But we can't talk enough when we find somebody who's been brutalized or assaulted or worse, killed by an illegal entrant. Then we know everything about it in like 15 minutes. But you don't know anything about what investigators showed about that. You know about the Somalians, right? And the white lady that was in charge of all the fraud, right? You know all that. It's shameful. It's shameful. And look, I'm shameful. I might as well be talking to me, right? I'm looking, I might as well, hey, you. Why? Because this is the game that we're all stuck in. Now, look, you flip the R and the D. Biden did this. It's all MAGA would be talking about. They would talk about nothing else. Look, Hunter Biden, right? Laptop, laptop, laptop. Right? The one pardon of the Binance guy, a Chinese crypto guy who admits felonies, gets a pardon, and gives Trump's kids businesses. And you say nothing when you couldn't hear enough about Biden. You see what I'm saying? But the Iranian people refocused me, and I hope you too. Let me tell you something. I've been quiet, but we shouldn't be quiet. Videos show it was a Tomahawk missile that struck the school. You know who uses those? Us. Reports say the military didn't update their maps after an analyst flagged years ago that this was a school, not an IRGC base. Look, this wasn't a mistake made in the fog of war. It wasn't something called a false flag where the regime did it and then blamed us. Look, why does it matter? One, show some goddamn humanity. Show that you value the right things the right way. Second, this is why we learned it just 2 days in, okay? This is why nobody else did it this way. This is why you just don't go into military action easily, because America's the strongest military machine. It's still capable of this. This is why you don't do it. And then what did the MAGA folks say? Even Bill O'Reilly. Oh, grow up. This is war. This is what happens at war. Yeah, that's why you said no more forever wars. That's why it worked so well with so many and helped Trump's campaign. Now, look, you can blame Hegseth, but why haven't I really mentioned him? To me, it's like blaming the pit bull who's been trained to attack and then was ordered to do just that. I mean, look at him. You know what I'm saying? Like, well, yeah, but he took an oath. Yeah, but this is what it is. Look at all of them. This is what it is. Look at these guys. They do what he says to do. And they don't do what he says, don't do it. And if they break that, he throws them out. All right? So for now, you guys are saying at least he's getting a deal. And now Advance says there's making progress, and we don't believe the regime, and at least it's good. At least he stood up to them. At least he did something. Yeah, and he killed 168 school kids. Okay? And you think that the deal that's on the table right now is worth 168 school kids? And by the way, nobody else does something like this because nobody else thinks they could get away with dead schoolgirls like the Teflon Don. And by the way, this is the only thing you've been told about. Independent human rights groups estimate there are hundreds, if not thousands, of civilian casualties because of our strikes. But we're not on the ground there. We can't tell. CNN was there for a few minutes. Fred Plykin, amazing work. Love him. But we don't know what the hell's going on. Let's be honest. We don't really care. We just want to get the hell out. Right? But remember what started it. They can never have a nuke. They're about to have a nuke. Lie. And help is on the way. Iranian people, you deserve the help. Help is on the way. We got your back. And now we've turned our backs after killing a bunch of their kids and who knows what else. Why isn't that part of your analysis? You tell me that. Okay? And look, just as a little side dish, if you don't think that when we walk away and that regime stays in place and continues to brutalize its people and we get some deal that they lie to you about and say is as good as the JCPOA, but it isn't, you don't think the next generation of bad guys coming up there right now are going to remember this just like they have in every other place? Stay tuned. Look, the only productive thing to do is to not say who's lying, who's not lying. It's about what are better minds who've done this and lived this have to say about what is possible here that could be something productive. And we're keeping it very limited just to the nukes, right? Just to the nukes. Because look, I don't believe what Lindsey Graham says. I don't. I don't believe him. There. I don't believe it. Why? Because he's a puppet. And I'll never believe a guy who looked you straight in the face and said, this guy is a bad human being, is going to go to hell. And then he has a change of heart. That doesn't work for me. Doesn't work. Even me, growing up in politics, seeing the worst of the worst all these years, all these days, doesn't work for me. So his idea that, well, if they don't make a deal, We're going to take the straight, and if they don't like it, then we're going to obliterate them. What does that even mean? They keep using this word. It's like Princess Bride. You keep saying that word. I don't think it means what you think it means. You said you obliterated the nuclear program. You didn't. You said you obliterated all the missile silos. You didn't. You said you obliterated the leadership, and now they were newer and nicer. BS. But what are you going to do? You're not going to obliterate Iran. So J.D. Vance, who doesn't say things like that yet, came out and said, here's the message.
6: We, and this is probably what we're most excited about as Americans, the Iranians have agreed to invite IAEA inspectors back into their country. That is a major milestone for the American people and the first step in permanently denuclearizing or permanently ending a nuclear weapons program in Iran.
7: That's great news. Do you know how long it was since they had that? Since just before Trump left the JCPOA. That's the last time that the IAEA had access in any real way. Don't forget that fact, okay? Now, of course, the Iranians came out and said, no, there are no new commitments on inspections. Why? Because they keep telling people, we don't like what we agreed to in the JCPOA. And this time, they don't have France, the UK, the EU, Russia, and China breathing down their neck like they did at the JCPOA. So they don't have to make the same deal. Or am I wrong? Let's bring in former Mideast peace negotiator Aaron David Miller and Trump's former deputy national security advisor, KT McFarland. It is good to have you both. KT, you and I know each other well, and I love seeing you. I do blame myself. Maybe you can help me understand. Do I have any excuse for moving on from the bombing of that school as quickly as we did? Is there like any, is there any saving grace?
8: This is hard. I mean, I'm a mother, I'm a grandmother. It definitely
7: any kind
8: one. Is upsetting. And if we, well, I'm not a great grandmother yet, but thank you. But my 11 grandchildren.
7: You're
8: but
7: a great, I, you, know, you are a great heart. Mom.
8: Thank you. But anything like this breaks your heart. And if we did it and we're responsible, we should own it. We should admit it. And we should figure out some way that it doesn't happen again and some way that we apologize. But I think that I'm going to put that in a separate silo almost than I am from nuclear weapons. I do think Iran was close to getting nuclear weapons. Now, whether it was going to be next week, next month, next year, they were on their way. They were on the glide path to nuclear weapons. And it wasn't just going to be Iran that would get nuclear weapons. The Saudis and others have said, if Iran gets a nuclear weapon, we're getting one the day after that because we can buy them. So you would have had a Middle East, which is the, one of the most dangerous places in the history of the world, where they shouldn't even be allowed to play with matches. And they were all going to have nuclear weapons. To me, that is a fundamental thing that we the United States, we the world, needs to prevent a nuclear arms race in the Middle East in the hands of people who would either use them or would blackmail the world and the promise of using them. So I think that's a pretty significant thing that was, it was worth doing a lot of sacrificing. And we're not there yet, but I think we're getting closer. And as you always have said, it's, you know, trust, but you can't trust these people. They're going to break there. They're going to cheat. Of course they're going to cheat. But you have to be able to verify it. And the difference between the deal that Trump wants and the deal that Obama got was that there was never any time, any place inspections under the Obama deal, and there was no ability to enforce the deal. If Trump can get any time, any place inspections and keeps the armada there and keeps the banking system that Scott Bessent is manipulating so that we have the ability to enforce it when they break it, either militarily enforce it or hopefully economically enforce it through the banking system and trade, then I think it's a good deal, and it's sadly... sacrifices have been made. I'm so sorry about what you've talked about. It just breaks my heart to hear that. But on the other hand, I don't like to think about a world where nuclear weapons are flying around the Middle East.
7: Look, I'm with you. It's just, if we were having one of these utilitarian versus deontological philosophical considerations about is this the price worth paying for no nukes in the region, that would be one proposition. But that just happened as collateral damage, and we're nowhere near the deal. I love your deal. I'd love that deal. The reason they didn't get it, though, ADM, is because Iran was like never. And that was with Russia and China breathing down their neck and wanting to make a deal, which is why you don't usually do this by yourself. You got to build a coalition. What is the chance that the regime agrees to more than it did in the JCPOA?
9: If they do, they're going to

0: demand more. And a flawed MOU is an invariable, inexorable product of a flawed military campaign. Just a note on Minab, Chris, just so we are clear here. It's 100 days after the Minab strike. The investigation, according to New York Times, is complete. It's sitting on Hegseth's death. The Times reports that there are reasons for the delay, bureaucratic resistance, the fact that the intel community cannot admit the fact that the targeted information was flawed. And by the way, it was a double tap, Chris. It was a double tap strike. The first strike killed a considerable number, and then the second added to it. Our Secretary of Defense has said more than once that lethality is more important than legality. The fact that 100 days after this incident, we have not essentially admitted that we were responsible, TLAMs, they don't have tomahawks, we do, is to me extraordinary. Lethality, Chris, is more important than legality. I'm interviewing on Wednesday on my show Admiral William McGraven, a guy who just wrote a book, Duty, Country, Honor, and Life. All right? Mm-hmm. McGraven clarifies things, Chris, clarifies things. The kind of leaders we need are the kind of public servants that Bill McGraven represents. And it's just, to me, extraordinary. As far as the nukes are concerned, let's be very clear. I was born in Ohio, not from Missouri, but their slogan is the show me. Four things have happened in the real world, Chris, since the MOU was signed on Wednesday. Number one, U.S. military strikes against Iran have ended. Number two, we have unsanctioned significant amounts of Iranian oil and petrochemicals. Number three, we have basically paused or ended our naval blockade of Iranian ports. Number four, the straits, which are supposed to somehow be opened, are really not open. All four of these things, Chris, have occurred without a single commitment by the Islamic Republic that they plan to do anything with respect to this deal. I rest my case here. It's head exploding.
1: Well, there is no case. There's no case yet. And that's the key word.
0: I don't even know what to say anymore.
1: That is the key word, is yet. And I'm not going to hang this around KT's neck because it's not fair to her. All the points you made were salient and right.
0: KT,
1: I got you. But I'm telling you, here's what's going to happen. They're going to do what they have to do to keep the Iranians at the table. And again, I'm going to close this segment on this because I don't want anybody else to have to own it. I'm telling you, this administration will never talk about this deal again until they have to. They are going to distract into Fauci land and a couple of prosecutions and something else, and they're going to run away from this, and Trump will never mention it again until he has to. Remember, I said that. You didn't. KT, thank you for your perspective. M-O-U-S-E. You always want to be the cat, not the mouse. ADM, thank you very much. Send me the link to your conversation with McGraven, and I'll put it out. Please, take care. Always. KT, appreciate you. 4 minutes and 35 seconds. Coming up, DNI Tulsi Gabbard wanted to go out, wanted to make her witness, wanted to say that she had done something on the job. Tony Fauci is going to pay the price for that. He lied, she says, about the origins of the COVID-19 pandemic. That's not really true. That's not really what in the documents is about. This is the allegation that Tony Fauci lied about the U.S. government under his watch funding gain of function in the lab where COVID-19 came. But do they have the case? I'm going to debate one of the main voices of this movement.

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11: Director of National Intelligence, Tulsi Gabbard, is just days away from exiting the administration. Now, she says she's leaving because her husband is dealing with a serious illness. I wish him well. I wish her well going forward. She went out talking about Tony Fauci, and here are her allegations.
12: On my final day as Director of National Intelligence, I'm releasing never-before-seen communications and documents that expose exactly how Fauci worked with politicized career leadership in the intelligence community to suppress the truth about his actions, the virus's lab leak origins, and his role in directing U.S. funding for this dangerous research that caused immeasurable harm and countless lost lives.
11: Now, I have two problems, okay? One, I believe if they had proof that Tony Fauci had anything to do with COVID-19, they would have put it out, okay? Just like the reason they're spending so much time keeping the Epstein stuff quiet is because they don't want you to see it. If they had it, they would put it out. I feel the same way about Trump and Russia connections. If there was ever anything really there, they would have put it out. If there was anything really super damning about Trump and human trafficking and Epstein, the Democrats would have put it out. You understand what I'm saying? That's number one. Number two, these are very heavy allegations. Did you hear the outgoing DNI say she knows that the virus COVID-19 came from a lab leak? No. So she doesn't know that. Okay. Did you hear her say that she knows

0: that the research that she believes Tony Fauci lied about led to COVID-19? No, you didn't hear her say that. Is that in any of these documents? No, it isn't. So what are we talking about? What are we talking about here? I don't understand. Let's bring in Michael Knowles, okay? And look, I'm going to have this conversation with Rand Paul also, because he also believes this, all right? Michael Knowles is the host of The Michael Knowles Show. Welcome. Thank you for being here, Michael.
1: No, thanks for having me, Chris. Appreciate it.
0: So, we want to talk about gain of function and whether his definition was too narrow and self-serving. I'm here for it. You want to talk about whether or not the lab leak should have gotten more attention earlier on and whether or not Tony Fauci should have been more aggressive about that. I'm here for it. But what are we talking about here? Do you believe that Tony Fauci funded something that led to COVID-19?
1: Well, we know for a fact that Tony Fauci, with your and my taxpayer dollars, funded the kind of research at the exact place where COVID-19 started. And we also know for a fact that he lied about it. So this is the real issue here. You bring up your, to your first point, you say that Fauci might have used in his testimony before the Senate in 2021 a too narrow definition of gain of function. That's putting it very diplomatically. He said emphatically that he did not fund gain of function research at the Wuhan Institute of Virology. He did. He was using a very, very narrow definition from 2019 that is sort of akin to a 24-year-old denying that he's an adult, because by a very, very narrow psychological definition, you could say the brain doesn't fully develop until 25.
0: But Michael,
1: I mean, technically,
0: but
1: you
0: Michael,
1: can try to say it, but it,
0: Michael, here's my pushback. I get it. You don't. Here's the difference. If you said it, I'd say that. If I said it, you'd say that. And I think we'd be fair in that criticism. Tony Fauci is a scientist. This is a real definition that is a regulatory definition. And I can tell you this, Tony Fauci believes in the distinction that the type of experiments that were funded should not have led to gain of function. Now you have the second question. Let's say some grand jury agrees with you and not me and not Tony. Okay, there is no indication that any of the research that the United States or any of its associates had to do with led to COVID-19, because we don't even know that it came from the lab. I believe it did, but I can't prove it.
1: Yeah, I don't think it came from a bad batch of pangolin soup. So you're right. We can't draw yet a direct connection between those things. But that's not even the issue that the DNI is alleging. The point is, and the problem for Fauci is, that he perjured himself, I think, pretty clearly in that 2021 Senate testimony, because you make a good point. He's a scientist, but he was, in that instance, speaking to politicians and the public using the ordinary, even by ordinary technical standards, definition of gain of function. But put that aside. That's already termed out by the statute of limitations. The
0: it's
1: other
0: not
1: issue
0: perjury
1: you mentioned to your second
0: if you
1: point.
0: Don't have an intention to deceive, Michael. It's a legal question.
1: Sure. So I'm
0: it's not perjury if you don't have an intention to deceive.
1: But this is the problem, Chris, because it brings you to your second point. You say maybe Fauci should have been more aggressive in pursuing the lab leak theory. He actually was very aggressive. That's part of the documents that Tulsi released. And this is where he committed his real crime, and it was clear perjury. In 2024, Tony Fauci said, under oath, that he did not have conversations with the intelligence community about the origin of COVID-19. But he did. We now know that from CIA briefings. We know that from whistleblowers. We know that from lots of documents from the intelligence community. So that was clear perjury, and that's within the statute of limitations. He was aggressive. He was trying to cover this up. He knew that he had funded broad definition gain of function research with EcoHealth Alliance at the place where, on the viruses where COVID started. So there was clear deception there. The only reason he won't be held to account is because Joe Biden gave him an unprecedented blanket pardon.
0: No. Well, but look, listen, you really want to talk the pardon talk with what Trump is doing? Seriously?
1: Yeah, it was totally unprecedented.
0: Seriously,
1: because we've never seen a pardon like the Joe Biden blanket pardons.
0: Everybody who can put money in his family's pocket, and you want to talk about pardons? Please. Lawfare is well out of control.
1: The Trump pardons are for specific
0: crimes.
1: And we
0: know it.
1: But Chris, you're missing the point, because this is pertinent to Fauci. Yes, Trump has pardoned a lot of people.
0: I get the
1: prophylactic.
0: This
1: is a important distinction. Trump has pardoned a lot of people. Bill Clinton pardoned a lot of people. But with the Biden pardons, they were blanket pardons for unspecified crimes. You're right. It's not like this.
0: I get it.
1: It's far well beyond the
0: American
1: record.
0: And when Trump leaves office, let's see who he pardons prophylactically going forward.

0: board.
1: Well, so he might, because the precedent was set. You're right.
0: No, but hold on a second. Michael, you don't live your life that way, do you? If somebody kicks a dog, do you say the precedent has been set and then you go around kicking dogs? No. You know, you have your own principles, but you have your own standards.
1: If one side of the political aisle is threatening to jail you and your associates, then you have to react to that, especially if the other side has set the precedent.
0: Well, but the precedent that was set was that you knew that Trump was going to go after Biden and all his people because of what they tried to do to his son, right? So that's what he was protecting against.
1: Preemptive pardon, sure.
0: Look,
1: however you want to
0: justify
1: any
0: of it. Look, Michael, I don't want to justify it. I hate all of it. I hate the parties. I want the whole thing to die. You got the wrong guy. I will say this one other thing that I want you to consider as we go forward. The U.S. intelligence agencies have had every opportunity to come out and echo what you're putting out about Fauci. They never have. Even under Trump's control, no one has come out, except Tulsi, who's leaving, and
1: Chris, what she's saying right now. But that isn't true. You had multiple whistleblowers from within the IC in these documents.
0: No, that's not the same.
1: You have the documents themselves.
0: That's not the same.
1: And then furthermore, Chris, this is the main point. The Director of National Intelligence came out and said it. So it's like saying, you know, no baseball player ever did this, that, or the other than Aaron Judge.
0: On her way out, she's saying this. Nobody came out officially from U.S. intelligence and said this or said that Iran was weeks away from having a nuke. And I believe both of these things matter.
1: They followed protocol
0: because they don't
1: want to
0: go on. They don't want to go on the record about Tony Fauci. I'm telling you, we can make a little side bet. You can indict anything. Nobody's convicting Tony Fauci of anything like this.
1: No, they won't because of the pardon.
0: Wrong,
1: I agree with you. I'm not going to put my money on the line. Because of the pardon, they won't.
0: No. Separate and apart from the pardon. I'm saying any satisfactory basis. But let's stay on this. Let's stay on what comes out. You always have an open invitation to discuss it. I'm just saying an allegation
1: is one thing, Chris.
0: Corroboration is something different. No, hey, listen, not everybody wants to have you
1: on. It's unfalsifiable.
0: Michael, right?
1: I'll take any invitation I can get. It's unfalsifiable, but I tell you what, I would put my money down that he would be held guilty for the 2024 perjury. Not the 2021, I agree there's wiggle room. The 2024, they got him dead to rights.
0: Well, they only have him dead to rights if someone from the intelligence community, not a whistleblower, someone comes out and says, yeah, we wanted to say this, but Tony wouldn't let us. Not a whistleblower.
1: No,
0: it's
1: got to
0: be somebody in power
1: right now. The perjury was that he hadn't had the conversations. It's in the CIA memoranda.
0: But a conversation is not he forced them not to do something or make a judgment. He doesn't have any power over the CIA.
1: Right.
0: He doesn't have any power over the U.S.
1: intelligence
0: agencies.
1: He also pressured them, but the perjury was merely about broaching the topic with the intelligence community.
0: I got to go. They're yelling at me about time. Michael, we'll keep talking about this. I promise you that. Okay? This is just the beginning, not the end. Thank you very much. I'll see you next time. 4 minutes and 30 seconds. Listen, I know. I'm choked on time, but... You know, Dusty and everybody has to understand, when you bail out of a segment like that, I guarantee you on social media, it doesn't matter what the reason is, they're going to say, oh, he was on his heels and he had to run away. I will defend this proposition against anybody, anytime. I'm telling you, the facts will not show what Tulsi wants them to show. We've all seen the ads of superstar Serena Williams. GLP-1s, peptide, they're in your body, but now they're on the commercial market. Is it a performance-enhancing drug? Should they not be allowed to use them? Is there any basis for this? Former pro tennis champ Pat McEnroe, okay? Fitness phenom Jillian Michaels. What do they think? Next.
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0: All right, let's bring in host of Keeping It Real, Conversations with Jillian Michaels, and ESPN commentator, president of the International Tennis Hall of Fame, and host of Holding Court with Patrick McEnroe on SiriusXM, Pat McEnroe. Pat, Jillian, thank you for joining us. Let's get right to this, because I was busy fighting about Tony Fauci, so I ate up some time. Jillian, from a wellness perspective, do you believe this is a performance-enhancing drug?
18: No, absolutely not. The only benefits to athletic performance are going to be the halo effect of weight loss.
0: Well, hold on 1 second. Let me be clear about what I'm talking about, because this is like the most important topic in the world to Dusty. Obviously, I'm talking about Serena Williams and her taking Wegovy or Ozempic or whatever it is. It's a peptide called the GLP-1, which can help people lose weight and maybe do other things that we're going to learn about over time. Go ahead, Jillian.
18: Well, here's the bottom line. Sure, it's going to improve her power to weight ratio, but that simply means she'll move quicker, she'll be a little more agile because she's significantly lighter. But it isn't because of the drug. The drug was the mechanism for the weight loss. It's because of the weight loss. The drug is not a performance enhancer the way you think of stimulants or steroids. It doesn't improve your fitness modalities directly in any conceivable way.
0: My concern with it is for people in general, not a Jillian, certainly not a Pat. You should see this guy without a shirt on. Woo! But for other people, when they take GLP-1s, they lose mass and they lose muscle. And if they're not working out and eating right when they can eat, they really get that hangdog. Pat, do you have any concerns that if someone's on this, they've got an unfair advantage in the Olympics or anywhere else?
19: No, absolutely not, Chris. I've been on it for 2 years, but I'm about to be 60. I'm not in Serena's level at all as a tennis player. But I will say it's helped me kind of change my life. For Serena, I think she did it initially because she just had two young kids. She would help her get back in shape, help her lose a little bit of that body weight that she got on while she was pregnant. But now that she's coming back to play professional tennis, which we all knew was coming, I don't think it's an advantage at all. As Jillian rightly said, she's got to train hard. Just because you're a little lighter, by the way, doesn't mean on a tennis court you're going to move better. So this story is really just developing because WADA, the World Doping Association, is studying this now. So it's on the monitor list. So they're going to monitor this over the next couple of years. I haven't heard of any other big-time pro athletes that are taking this drug. Serena, you got to credit her for going out there and talking about it. So I don't think it's a competitive advantage at all, but I think it's something that they're going to look at and see if it is, then maybe down the road they'll look at monitoring it for pro athletes and the Olympic sports as well.
0: You know, the key word, Jillian, is peptide. There are different kinds of peptides. This is a peptide. Are all peptides similarly innocuous as far as you're concerned, or are there some peptides that could give you an advantage in terms of recovery?
18: Well, unquestionably, you've got things like BPC-157, MOTC, TB-500. There are 250 or so of these. We don't really understand them. We haven't fully researched them, but the benefits do seem to be pretty extensive when it comes to athletic performance and recovery, but the GLP-1 drugs are not that. The benefits that you are seeing have to do, quite honestly, with the halo effect of her weight loss. And if we look back to Serena in her prime, she was probably the exact same weight that she is now.
0: But she was younger and it was a different body composition. See, I'm not in there for the number. But then again, I really don't know enough either. Like Pat, I've known you a long time. You always look great to me. Why are you on it?
19: Well, I just had some extra pounds that it was hard for me to get rid of, you know, becoming an older guy and having three young kids. So for me, I was used to training as a professional athlete, right, Chris? So when you do that, like Serena's been doing recently, like the younger players do, you don't really have to worry as much about what you eat, how many calories you consume. So for me, it helped me with my calorie count. But for Serena, at her age, as you said, that's definitely a factor. But I don't think this is something that's going to enhance her performance per se. I think it's something that just made her feel better about herself, made her feel good. And then I think she thought, hey, wait a second, maybe I'll try to go back and play competitive tennis. I think she wants her two little kids, to see her out there back on the courts. And that's going to be exciting for everybody, those of us in the tennis world at Wimbledon next week.
0: I got to be honest. I hope she comes back and kicks ass and everybody says it's because of the peptides, just because that would mean she's back and showing so what an amazing example for women and mothers and girls and men to see what's possible. I would love for her to have the problem of defending this. Jillian, it's always great to see you. I love watching your content.
19: Thanks,
0: Pat, you're the man. Thank you both. I'll talk to you both soon. 4 minutes and 15 seconds. Coming up, the disappearance of Nancy Guthrie is a mystery. No question about it. But now, one of those ransom notes. We got an inside scoop from Brian Enten. He knows the case so well, and he says this matters, so he's on. Next.
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11: When you finally find your thing, you want the whole world to know about that thing. So you use a thing called Canva to make it an even bigger and better thing. Whether you want to create flyers for that thing, make presentations for that thing, or design merch for that thing, you can do anything. So people can see your thing, feel your thing, love your thing. The next thing you know, it's a thing. Canva, the thing that makes anything a thing.
12: It's been almost 150 days since the kidnapping, the disappearance of Nancy Guthrie. And it's still a mystery, but today we got new details about the second ransom note that was sent to Savannah Guthrie and her family. Brian Enten has the scoop, of course, and he joins us now. Thank you very much for taking the time. I see you there on the road. What do we need to know?
13: Yeah, so you remember there were two ransom notes that we were particularly interested in, Chris. The first one was a legit ransom note that came in shortly after Nancy went missing. But then there was a second note where Savannah responded with that sort of cryptic Instagram message where she said, "We received your message and we understand." And it was not described as a ransom note. I've now got more details on that one from a source close to the investigation, and it's sad, but I'm told that in the note, whoever wrote the note confirmed that Nancy had died and that she, quote, was buried with nature now. That's apparently what was in the note, buried with nature now. And that they wrote that the death was not intentional, but they did not apologize, which I want to point out because there's been some other reporting out there that there was an apology. I am told that there was no apology in the note. Chris?
12: So you say the first one was confirmed, meaning what? Do they believe it came from the actual person who took Nancy Guthrie?
13: Yeah, I'm being told the FBI believes that these two notes were legit. And Savannah Guthrie has also publicly said that she believes the two notes were legit. And in the first one, there was some specific information about the house, something inside Nancy's room, and then also a broken floodlight outside that I'm told made them believe that the person had been at the house and was asking for money to return Nancy alive. But then the second note came.
12: Oh, he's frozen. Oh, there he is. He kept us hanging. That's what Enton does. That's why he's such a great storyteller. The second one came and wound up being this information that he just relayed to us, that whoever sent it said that Nancy Guthrie had died. Is it true? Hopefully we'll find out the answer. We'll be right back.
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12: Now, did things go wrong during the pandemic? Hell yes. Was it Tony Fauci's fault? I don't think so. I think he should have never been put in charge of messaging for the American government. That was a decision Trump made and then Biden kept. Why? Because they didn't want to own it. That's why. And Tony Fauci got the big roller coaster. He got the ride up, everybody loving him, and now he's taking blame. And neither part of it was fair. And I'll defend it as we learn the facts. So tonight you get an upgrade for Leland Vittert. The bus is in full effect. Batya Unger Sargon.
2: Thank you so much, Chris. Great show. Good evening and welcome to the program. I'm Batya Unger Sargon in for Leland tonight. Bill O'Reilly is moments away on why he says the success of President Trump's Iran deal may come down to who is America's next president. But first, our Why It Matters segment. The war in Iran is over. Our great military destroyed their navy. We decimated Iran's economy. We obliterated Iran's ballistic missiles. And yet, we lost. This is painful to admit, especially on the eve of our 250th birthday. Yet what Iran got out of this conflict was beyond their wildest dreams. Because Iran now knows no one will stop them from controlling the Strait of Hormuz. No one can. Which means Iran will start charging tolls as soon as the interim ceasefire agreement is up. And that's in just 58 days. Now, again, it gives me no pleasure to say this. I supported this war. I believed the Trump administration when they told us that Iran could be defeated without boots on the ground, which I, like most Americans, do not support. I believed the Secretary of Treasury when he said over and over again that Iran was on its last legs, that its oil storage facilities were filling up, and that they were weeks away from financial ruin. I believed them when they said that they had prepared for the Strait of Hormuz to be closed. Now that doesn't seem to have been true, and we're beating a hasty retreat from a war that we won militarily. And that's the truth that is so difficult to stomach. No matter how much of their military infrastructure President Trump wipes out, Iran and the rest of our adversaries now know that they can foil the mighty United States of America with a few minds. The administration and their allies don't like when you say this. There is a big campaign out there to bully people who point it out. But as a journalist, it is my job to tell you what I think is true. And as an American, it is my God-given right. So where do we go from here? Well, we will need to prepare for another closing of the Strait of Hormuz. It's unlikely that this MOU will hold. The vice president seems to think it's a huge coup to have gotten the same empty promises out of the Iranians that Obama did. It's not. But the real message to me about the Iran war and my own soul searching in its wake is that nothing can be achieved with this level of divisiveness. The administration's and my biggest mistake was underestimating the importance of the will of the American people. There was no real effort to convince the public that this war was worth it, which is why the president ultimately had to cave and sign this MOU. I, like the administration, felt that no matter what happens, half of the country won't support this president, even when he's doing obviously positive things like trying to keep Iran from achieving a nuclear weapon. So it's useless to try to get that support. And that, I now believe, is the real unforgivable error, on my part at least, giving up on my fellow Americans and giving into that despair. Here to tell me why I'm wrong about everything is the great Bill O'Reilly, anchor of No Spin News, author of Confronting Evil, and host of the We'll Do It Live podcast. Bill, I've never wanted to be more wrong about something in my entire life, and I'm really hoping you will help me here.
3: Well, I don't know if I can help you, Batya, but I can give you perspective. Mm-hmm. So I wrote a column on Sunday yesterday, and I'm having trouble with this dopey machine. So if you hear somebody go, O'Reilly's an idiot, it's coming out of this machine. Can't turn it off. I can't do anything. I'm Luddite. So I wrote a column, mm-hmm. And it said, look, things change in war. Mm-hmm. And that's what everybody is missing here. So mm-hmm. when you start a war, as we did, and it was a noble gesture mm-hmm. to try to protect us and the world from a nuclear weapon that a terrorist state almost surely had. Okay. Now, some people don't believe that. Right? Our pal Chris Cuomo doesn't believe they had it. But the evidence is so overwhelming mm-hmm. that they were close that a guy like Trump is basically going to say, look, we're not going to take the chance. We want this regime changed anyway. So we're going to start a war. And they did. Once you start a war, and I said this at the very beginning, unintended consequences mm-hmm. roll in, things that you never anticipated. One major error by the Pentagon was they did not war game the Strait of Hormuz. Mm-hmm. I can't explain it. Nobody knows why they didn't. But certainly that should have been taken into account mm-hmm. when you say, well, if we don't get regime change, if the mullahs tough it out, mm-hmm. they're going to try to strangle the world economy by screwing up the Strait of Hormuz. What do we do? Mm-hmm. And any we do. You don't have it. That's a strategical error. And we make them all the time. We made them in Vietnam. We made them in World War II. We made them in Korea. Anybody in that war scenario is going to make them. And again, I'll go back to our friend Chris, who was commentating on the school that the girls were killed in, all right, in the beginning of this conflict. Well, every single modern war has casualties like that. A guy in the Pentagon did not wake up that morning and said, I'm going to kill schoolgirls in Iran. That didn't happen. What happened was there was a mass bombing to destabilize the infrastructure of that country. And it's going to happen again because President Trump has two options now. He's trying to save his legacy. Excuse me. And he's trying to right the economy so that the Democrats don't win in November. Mm-hmm. So that's his accomplishment now. He's got two options. One is that inspectors go in to look and see what the nuke situation is. And that's what Vance was saying today. And the president backed it up on social media and saying, look, this isn't negotiable. We're going to either do that or we're going to launch more military action. That's it. There's nothing else. Okay? So the mullahs, you know, let the inspectors in or we're going to have to bomb them again. If we bomb them, more school girls are going to be killed. Okay? This is what war is. I don't justify it. It's horrible. But if you think in this age where you're using the most powerful weapons on earth, that civilians aren't going to be affected, you're crazy. They are. And so the mullahs have been presented with that. This is it. This is your take. Either let the weapons inspectors in, and why you wouldn't do that is beyond me. Okay? Even if you have nukes, nobody's going to do anything to you. It's going to take them away. Okay? But you still want your people to go through this? It's unfathomable. So that's where we are right now. It's not a matter of right or wrong, or I misassess in the beginning. It's a matter of war is fluid.
2: But Bill, okay? let me just push back on this for a second, okay? On this question of the inspectors, there were inspectors there as recently as Operation Midnight Hammer, right? These inspectors do absolutely nothing, as far as I can tell, because they were able to keep enriching uranium. But I think more importantly, the thing that I think is so horrifying to me about this MOU and what I think just happened is that Iran has moved the theater of war from the question of ballistics and nukes to the economic front, it has realized that the Strait of Hormuz is even more powerful, dare I say it, than a nuclear

0: weapon, because there's no mutually assured destruction, it has shown the world it can withstand that pressure, because it doesn't care about its schoolgirls, and it doesn't care about its citizens, and it doesn't care about economic collapse. But we do. We can't even sustain a dollar more a gallon for gas. And so it has moved the whole theater of war to the place where it has complete supremacy. And I just don't see, what do we have left to negotiate with? Because they don't care about being bombed. They don't care about having the strait closed. And I don't see what we can offer them that is better than what they realize they already have, which is the ability to charge tolls on the Strait of Hormuz, and nobody will fight them on that front.
1: I don't know about that toll business. But you're right, they don't care about their own people. But Trump will obliterate their infrastructure. That's what's going to happen. And that'll be almost impossible for the mullahs to recover from that. It'll be done from the air. It'll be blown up. And it'll be a savage response. As far as the weapons inspectors, the last time they were even close, Batya, to examining uranium was 2019. Okay? Trump was in office, and he didn't like the Obama deal anyway for that very reason. There was no verification. In 2019, when the Austrian inspectors got in, they saw that Iran had violated the Obama deal, and it was public. They published it, okay, that they, mullahs, violated the deal with the United States. That drove Trump nuts. And that's why this whole thing happened, because Netanyahu of Israel said, look, we got a chance to get their leadership all in one swoop, and maybe they'll get overthrown if people will rise up. People didn't rise up because they were killing them at a rate that was horrifying. The mullahs are killing your own people. And so that didn't happen. So then you got to switch to plan B. And then plan B was, okay, what Iran has figured out is they can probably cause a worldwide depression by all this stuff in Hormuz. And I don't know the extent of the Trump administration's knowledge of that potential before they took the initial action. I don't know.
0: What would the correct way to prepare for that have been? I keep asking people this. What would the right way have been to prepare for the closure of the Strait of Hormuz? Because we're going to have to deal with this again in 60 days or in 6 months or whatever. They're never going to make a deal with us. What is the right thing to do in future?
1: Well, I think they'll make a deal with us, but they probably won't uphold the deal. Because there's a lot of money attached to it, and the Iranians need money to rebuild their country, which Trump can take out in 48 hours. And Trump knows that. In hindsight, I would have sent Marco Rubio, Secretary of State, to all the EU countries, to China, and to India, and in a high-level meeting say, this is going to happen. And we need your support. And then you couldn't pinpoint to the American people, hey, we're going to bomb the mullahs tomorrow, because then the mullahs wouldn't be there. That was a secret mission. That was a mission nobody knew about. You can't publicize it. But in the run-up to it, you could have sent Rubio over there and say, something big's going to happen. When it happens, we hope you're on our team. We're going to need you. And, you know, you give them a little information, but not a lot. But people don't understand war much. And it, if it's going to go wrong, it's like Murphy, okay, the Irishman. If it's going to go wrong, it's going to go wrong, okay? And that's what happened in Iran. They didn't war game the Hormuz. They could have. And now we got to deal with that. But I'm more confident tonight than I have been, because the window is so tight on these mullahs now. They either are going to let the inspectors in, or they're going to get blown to hell. Trump would use another profanity, but he'll do it.
0: I hope you're right, because he's promised to do it many times.
1: Do it.

0: hasn't followed through.
1: I know that.
0: God bless you and protect
1: and
0: you.
1: And one more thing, yes. The reason that he promised so many mm-hmm. times because he doesn't want
0: I know.
1: To do it.
0: I agree with that. And I think that that's noble. I also don't want him to do it or have to do it. Bill O'Reilly, thank you so much for joining us. God bless you.
1: J.D.
0: Vance has returned from Switzerland and declared victory. They are almost there. Just a few more negotiations and they will have the makings of Obama's Iran deal. That's next.
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0: the vice president has returned from his negotiations with Iran declaring success, telling reporters proudly that the Iranians have agreed to invite the IAEA inspectors back into their country.
1: The Iranians have agreed to invite IAEA inspectors back into their country. That is a major milestone for the American people and the first step in permanently denuclearizing or permanently ending a nuclear weapons program in Iran.
0: Congratulations! You're 50% of the way there to re-signing Obama's Iran deal. Vance was also asked about Israel this morning, a subject on which he expounded at great length last week.
2: Does the U.S. want Israel to withdraw forces from southern Lebanon?
1: Well, we want Israel's security to be protected, and we also want Lebanon's sovereignty to be protected. That's going to require some coordination with the Lebanese armed forces, and also it's going to require the Iranians to rein in Hezbollah.
0: It was quite the change in tone from last week. Remember how he ended a lengthy press conference?
3: Donald J. Trump is the only head of state in the entire world who is sympathetic to the nation of Israel at this moment in time. If I was in the cabinet of the Israeli government, I might not be attacking the only powerful ally that I have anywhere left in the entire world. Anybody in Israel who thinks their biggest problem is the president of the United States needs to wake up and smell the reality of the situation that country is in.
0: With us now, Montana Republican Senator Tim Sheehy, member of the Senate Armed Services Committee and former Navy SEAL. Senator, thank you so much for your service, and thank you so much for being here with us.
4: Thanks, Pontia. Great to see you.
0: You too. So what grade would you give Vice President J.D. Vance on his performance last week and this week?
4: Well, listen, I think the vice president has obviously been empowered by the president here to make a deal. The president has unleashed the most aggressive campaign against this murderous regime that you and I know too well. And we have to give the administration credit for that. It was a huge political risk. It was a huge risk to our troops and their families, of which, of course, we lost 13. But this was an incredibly aggressive campaign. And I credit the president, the vice president, the whole administration from Midnight Hammer all the way back to Soleimani in the first term to the most recent pressure campaign. So obviously, the negotiation this week are going how the negotiations with Iran normally go, which is they string us along, they lie, they don't negotiate in good faith, and I hope the vice president is successful in convincing the Iranians to give up the nuclear weapons and convincing them to stop trying to wipe Israel off the map and stop murdering Americans. But I think you and I both know that's probably unlikely. I think the vice president is leading this delegation, you know, with the best skill available to say, Iran, come to the table one last time, because I think they're aware, as President Trump has shown them, if they don't actually negotiate in good faith in this round, I think the next round of strikes is going to be equally ferocious and probably be more catastrophic than the last round.
0: Mm-hmm. I think something a lot of people are wondering is, where is the Secretary of State in all of this? We haven't heard from Marco Rubio since this MOU was signed. What do you think is going on there?
4: Well, I think it's no secret that in the administration, I think you have a little bit different ideologies with how we're going to approach this problem. I think you have some like Stephen Witkoff, who said very clearly, he's like, I'm a deal guy. I'm a real estate deal man. I'm going to try to make a deal anywhere I can. And that's his mission. That's why the president's brought him on as special envoy, is to make deals. Secretary Rubio and, of course, Secretary Hegseth and others are in the camp of you can't deal with Iran. Mm-hmm. And quite frankly, as you well know, I don't think you can either. For 47 years, they haven't said things that are evil. They just do them every single day. We don't have to wonder what Iran's designs for America and our Western allies in Israel are, because they show us every day and they tell us every day. It's not theoretical. They say death to America, death to the Jews, death to Israel. And their designs don't stop at the Persian Gulf or Israel, Bhatia. They want a global caliphate. They want to kill you and me and our entire families and wipe our civilization off the map. That's what success means to the Iranian Revolutionary Guard Corps. That's what success means to these radical clerics who truly believe that we should be wiped off the face of the earth. And I think we have failed as leaders in America to educate the American people over the past 40 years that that's the threat we actually face. $6 gasoline, listen, nobody likes it. Nobody wants forever wars. Nobody wants our troops in the Middle East forever. But you know what's worse than our troops in the Middle East for the next 40 years is fighting those terrorists right here on our own streets at home, which is where the Iranians want to put this war on our front step. They want you dead and me dead and everyone else. That's their intent. They don't just say it, they do it every single day. So I genuinely, truly hope, as an American who's fought in these wars, that we can find a peaceful solution here. I do truly hope the vice president is successful.

0: Afghan campaigns that I participated in, they've said loud and clear, we don't want sending American armies into the Middle East anymore. We're done with that. And as elected officials, we have to respond to that will and say, okay, message received. But we still have problems we have to deal with. We may be done with the Middle East, but it's not done with us. Mm-hmm. Far cry. They have a lot more unfinished business they want from us. And we have to support our allies in that region. Israel, first and foremost, mm-hmm. UAE, of course, and Saudi. These are nations that are on the front line of this conflict. They understand the murderous nature of this regime better than anybody. And they know that if we allow them, if we give them billions of dollars, they're not going to spend it on schools and highways and infrastructure. They're going to spend it on bullets and bombs and missiles to murder us and murder Israelis. Mm-hmm. And they're going to take that war all the way to our front doorstep. If we give them oil revenues or unfrozen assets, we have to have hyper-constricting controls to ensure where that money is going and what it's being used for. Because, as you well know, they're going to take that money or going to use it to kill us with it.
1: Right. And Vice President Vance announced very proudly that some of this money was going to be spent on American farm foods and products. But the Iranians immediately contradicted that and said, actually, no, they had not promised that at all.
0: Well, as you well know, we're not negotiating. They are not negotiating good faith. And I think it's also important to remember that there's also not a monolithic block we're negotiating mm-hmm. with in Iran. And I think this is important for Americans who are generally used to functioning government and united mm-hmm. government. When we're dealing with some of these foreign countries, there are factions in each of these countries, and Iran's no exception, where you have moderate factions, you have extremist factions, you have militant factions, and the messaging will differ between those, from the Parliament of Iran to the Iranian Revolutionary Guard Corps to the mullahs to the religious right. There's a different sections of power bases within the Iranian regime that will have different viewpoints. And I think what we're seeing now in this negotiation is the frustration from our side, who's used to stepping to the table with a united front, mm-hmm. and now we're dealing with multiple factions who have different definitions of success in these negotiations. So it's going to be a tough road to hoe. I wish the Vice President and Stephen Witkoff and Kushner the best of luck and hopefully getting a deal that is meaningful. I'm skeptical we can get there just because our counterparty and of course, our intermediaries are not the best intermediaries. I mean, Pakistan's shield have been Laden for a decade from us through ISI-funded insurgencies against American troops in Afghanistan that I personally fought. Obviously, the Qataris, who we have a great military relationship with, but they've also been bankers for terrorist groups from Hamas to Hezbollah and other groups all over the world. So, I'd feel a lot better if UAE and Israel and Saudi were structurally at the table as part of this negotiation. That's a hard thing to do with the Iranian government. I understand that. But, you know, these negotiations are hard for a reason, because they've been trying to wipe us off the face of the earth for a long time. So I think we got to be very skeptical on these. We got to work hard. I think the Vice President, Kushner and Witkoff are the right people for this round. And I think they're trying to suss out what the way ahead looks like. And, we'll see where they end up here in the next few days.
1: I think everybody hopes that they succeed, despite whatever skepticism we're bringing mm-hmm. to the table. Senator Tim Sheehy, God bless and protect you. Thank you for your service and thank you for joining me.
0: Thanks, Batya.
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11: The radical left is on the ascent in primaries across the nation, but not just primaries. A spate of socialists are closing in on the establishment in New York and in Michigan. Tomorrow, we could see this candidate, who wants to end all deportations and abolish prisons, one step closer to Congress. Meanwhile, Graham Plattner, the Democrats' embattled pick for Maine, is now neck and neck with Republican Senator Susan Collins. Plattner infamously has a Nazi tattoo on his chest, hastily covered up with another tattoo when his Totenkopf, that's what he called his tattoo to his ex-girlfriends, they said, my Totenkopf, was discovered during the campaign. Now, one of those exes also accused him of throwing her around, leaving bruises on her, and locking her in a bedroom. The Collins campaign is trying to make the election a referendum on character.
12: I never expected to have an opponent like Graham Plattner. He is very different from me. He's the antithesis of the steady leadership that I provide in Washington.
11: Yet somehow nothing seems to stick when it comes to Plattner. His polls have only mildly fallen as a result of his many scandals. Are Nazi tattoos and battered girlfriends the new authenticity on the left? Let's bring in our super panel, former Democratic advisor Dan Turrentine, former Republican Congressman Charlie Dent, and former Democratic strategist Evan Barker. I'm so thrilled to have all of you. Evan Barker, let's start with you. Tell us about the great authenticity that is Graham Plattner.
13: Well, you know, it's interesting, but I really do think the Overton window has somewhat shifted in American politics since the rise of Donald Trump. You know, while there is some relevancy in knowing all these details, all these personal details about someone who's running for U.S. Senate, I think that what the polls are showing is that it's not really landing. It's not really resonating with voters. And that goes for both sides of the aisle. You've got Graham Plattner in Maine. You've got Ken Paxton in Texas. And so I think people are feeling really, really broke right now. And what they want to hear about is pocketbook issues. And I think that's why it's not landing.
11: That's very well said. So, Charlie, it's Evan brings up a really good point. The right has its share of deplorables as well. Tell us a little bit about Ken Paxton, the accusations against him. And is a similar thing happening to where Republicans feel very drawn to someone, even though they have all of these issues?
14: Well, it seems to me that what once was considered disqualifying conduct is no longer disqualifying. I mean, Nazi tattoos, I mean, come on, that would have been a non-starter. Ken Paxton, again, a non-starter. But I'll tell you, though, I think the Democrats have themselves in a little bit of a predicament here where they, you know, Republicans, I remember when we had a guy named Roy Moore running for the Senate in Alabama, and Republicans, Senate Republicans walked away from him, and they gave up the seat, and Doug Jones won, and they won it back. They didn't endorse him. I don't think any did. A lot of Republicans are not really getting behind Paxton, at least Republican senators, that I can tell. But Democrats are finding a way to rationalize Graham Plattner against Susan Collins, who is probably the least objectionable member of the Senate, in my view. I mean, very mainstream, very moderate, very steady, as she said. But that's where we are today. If, you know, if my side does something terrible, that's okay. If your side does the same thing, that's a human rights violation. So that's where we are. It speaks to the tribalization. It speaks to the tribalization of American politics, unfortunately. It's really sad that we aren't really looking at character anymore like we should.
11: Dan, speaking of, you know, members of the House, members of the Senate backing Plattner, some of them are doing it despite believing his accusers. Take a look at this from Congressman Ro Khanna.
15: Well, I do believe those women, and I have said that his past conduct was shameful, and I totally condemned it. He did two, three tours of duty in Iraq. He came back with a PTSD. That's not an excuse, but he said that he had a problem with alcohol. He had an ugly period in his life, and he believes that he is transformed, and he's had redemption.
11: Your reaction.
16: Look, I think the best thing here is the national media thinks this is what voters in these states or districts should care about. But the voters are telling you, we care about other stuff. How many times in 2024 did I hear focus groups in all the swing states where, like, you would have women who would cry in the focus groups? When Roe was overturned, my heart was broken. But I'm going to vote for Donald Trump because I care more about immigration or, you know, DEI in my kids' schools. Who are we to tell voters what matters? If you listen to focus groups in Maine, it's about Graham Plattner saying you can't be a fisherman anymore without taking a job at Starbucks to get health care. That resonates a lot more than Susan Collins talking on the Senate floor about deliberations on a bill to recommit a bill to recommit a bill over 30 years. I can see why Graham Plattner's being successful.
11: Now, Dan, you had a Substack today, why the New York primary is a must-watch. This is happening tomorrow. Tell us what you wrote about.
16: Yeah, I mean, look, there are three candidates that Mayor Mondani has endorsed. Against two of them are against incumbents. One is the Congressional Hispanic Caucus chair, a close ally of Hakeem Jeffries. He went the opposite and endorsed a socialist. Another, Dan Goldman, a strong supporter of Israel. Mondani went the opposite. Nydia Velasquez is retiring. She is supporting the Brooklyn borough president. Mondani went the opposite direction. If he wins, it is Nancy Pelosi's power isn't given, it's earned But if he loses, you swing for the king and miss, Mandani's going to have some trouble in his own neighborhood.
11: Yeah, Evan, we have this data that socialism is just unbelievably popular now. When you look at the Democratic Party, 50% have a favorable view of it, 22% unfavorable. This is a huge shift in a very short period of time. I mean, you alluded to why this is, I think, in your earlier remarks. People are just broke. What is the answer if either party wants young people to feel that they don't have to pick socialism?
13: Well, I think the first step is just the acknowledgement that we have a problem. So, you know, I think the Trump administration talking about that a lot right now ahead of the midterms would definitely go a long way. You know, Bhatia, I was one of these people that became so turned off by the far left cultural views that took over the Democratic Party, so turned off that I left. And I really, really thought that in the aftermath of the 2024 election, the Democrats would figure out that they needed to moderate a little bit. And that's not at all what we're seeing. And I think the reason why is because the establishment has been empty. They don't stand for anything. They don't believe in anything. Mm-hmm. So you've got the progressives, Zohran Mamdani, Graham Plattner, all these progressives, and they've got energy. They really do believe in things. It's just that the things that they believe in are not going to win over people like my family in the Midwest.
11: All right. In the minute we have left, Charlie, do you think that the president can turn it around before the midterms? And if so, what would you advise him to focus on?
14: Well, I think it's very hard to turn around the narrative right now. I think the die is kind of cast for the midterm. But if I were giving advice to the president about what to do, I would not talk about the ballroom. I would not talk about the reflecting pool. I would not say that Americans' economic conditions are of no concern to me. I would not do a lot of the things. I would not start a war without proper consideration. So he's done a lot of things that have, I think, I almost get the sense he's trying to harm Republicans in the midterms with some of his rhetoric and some of his actions. I just can't. It's so contrary to what Republicans need to be talking about, which, of course, is the cost of everything and the issues that people really are focused on. And they're not focused on these vanity projects in Washington, D.C. I can assure you of that.
11: Evan Barker, Charlie Dent, Dan Turrentine, God bless and protect you all. Thank you so much for all of that insight.
16: Thanks, Bhatia.
14: Thank you.
11: The Lincoln Memorial Reflecting Pool saga is far from over. The president today threatening criminal charges for the so-called vandals who he says damaged the pool. Let's bring in Kelly Meyer live at the White House. Kelly, it's so great to have you. Tell us the latest.
17: So good to see you, Bhatia. So President Trump says five people are under arrest tonight and more are being investigated for what the president claims was vandalism at the new Lincoln Memorial reflecting pool. And he says he has proof. Now, weeks ago, President Trump undertook plans for a $14 million renovation to the D.C. landmark. In recent days, the American flag blue color turned swampy green from algae. And after pouring hydrogen peroxide into the water to turn the color back to blue, chunks of the coating separated. Experts said the mixing of the chemical with the newly applied paint caused the loss of adhesion, which was likely the cause of the paint lifting. But President Trump claimed the damage was done by vandals. Listen to this.
18: We have a, I think, 290, 300 foot slit right through it, probably a box cutter or a knife of some kind.
17: So President Trump said he had proof of the vandalism and said the photos would be shown in court. Just last month, he said nothing could destroy the American flag blue surface.
18: If you had a knife, I don't want to give anybody ideas. If you had a knife, you can't even cut it. So strong.
17: So we reached out to the Park Service to ask for evidence of the vandalism that the president mentioned today and have yet to hear back. Bhatia.
11: Kelly Meyer, thank you so much. That was great. Ahead, a stunner in the disappearance of Nancy Guthrie. The second ransom note sent to media back in February contained a shocking claim that has been kept from the public until now. That's next.
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12: Breaking news tonight, and what is possibly a devastating update in the kidnapping of Nancy Guthrie, mother of today's show, Savannah Guthrie. Nancy Guthrie was last seen the night of January 31st after being dropped off outside her home in Arizona. Within hours, her disappearance became the biggest story in America. Days later, several ransom notes were delivered to media outlets, including KOLD-TV in her native Tucson and TMZ. The first reportedly contained ransom demands, a ransom to be paid in Bitcoin. And now News Nation has learned details on the second ransom note delivered to KOLD. That note, if reports are true, wasn't a ransom note at all. It was an update to the family that confirmed their worst fears. The second note said Nancy had died and was buried with nature now, a source close to the investigation told News Nation's Brian Enten. The note indicated Nancy's death was not intentional, but did not offer a direct apology. Shortly after receiving that grim note, Savannah Guthrie went onto social media delivering this message to her mother's killer.
0: We received your message and we understand. We beg you now to return our mother to us so that we can celebrate with her. This is the only way we will have peace. This is very valuable to us and we will pay.
12: Joining me now to discuss is our own Jesse Weber, anchor of Jesse Weber Tonight.
13: Jesse Weber Live.
12: I'm so sorry.
13: It's okay.
12: Jesse Weber Live. Yeah.
13: That's the whole point. We're live.
12: Jesse, this is shocking, shocking news. Yeah. What was your initial reaction to hearing this?
13: First, it's incredibly upsetting.
12: Yeah.
13: Incredibly upsetting to be thinking about this. Incredibly upsetting because now we know what the Guthrie family has been living with and we know. And I mean, you go back to that message from Savannah, it makes a lot more sense now. But what it also does is it provides a piece of to the investigation. What do I mean by that? So if we take these two notes as they're true, mm-hmm. I think they say a lot of things. Mm-hmm. You're looking at potentially multiple people involved in this. You're talking about kind of a sophisticated operation. Mm-hmm. You're also talking about people who had intimate details about the scene, about her house. I mean, the idea that there are aspects of the note where they talk about an Apple Watch and they talk about the back porch light. Mm-hmm. Who would have had those details? Mm-hmm. How'd they know about it? So it talks about the legitimacy. But when they say that these two notes potentially came from the same people, the same IP address, the same computer, now I'm wondering, proxy servers. Are they doing a full investigation about where this might have been sent from? But I'm talking to you about this in June. This is about notes from February. Mm-hmm. And so for me, I look at this and it's just incredibly distressing and upsetting, to say the least, but it is a piece of information.
12: Now, of course, it's not confirmation that she's no longer alive,
13: right,
12: but it is a note that contains that information. Do you think that when Savannah Guthrie recorded that video that we all saw, that she believed her mother to be dead?
13: I have to believe that. I have to take that as a possibility. You also couple that with the interview that she did on the Today Show where, you know, she thought that these notes seemed legitimate. And there was and then people were saying this at the time, it seems like she was saying her mother passed. Mm-hmm. We just want her body. We want her remains. We want that sense of closure. And look, I also have to say I'm not surprised by this. You know, one of the reasons when we were first covering the story, time is of the essence when you have a missing persons case, but time is of the essence when you have an 84-year-old woman who had a number of health issues. And there was a big concern that if she didn't have her medication immediately, there was a risk to her life. And if you take this, it's true, you can put two and two together and see what might have happened to Nancy.
12: Why is this only coming out now?
13: It's a great question. I think, and I don't want to speak for the media outlets, but I believed they were instructed by authorities to not mention the details of this because it was an ongoing investigation. Mm-hmm. They didn't want to reveal too much, and that's understandable. We're right now in a position where we're so many months out, and, you know, look, I still believe that the public is the best resource right now to get answers. Mm-hmm. You know, I think it was Savannah who said, it's never too late to do the right thing. I don't know if more information in this case is better, but it is another piece now the public knows or someone knows, and somebody has information. Somebody has answers out there as to what happened to Nancy. And again, to speak to what Savannah said, it's never too late for somebody to come forward and do
12: the right
13: thing.
12: Does this make it more or less likely that someone will come forward?
13: I mean, it's hard to tell. At this point, there was so much pressure put on. There were rewards put forward by the Guthrie family, which you don't always see in missing persons cases or abduction cases. And yet, no one, remember the wallet, the crypto wallet, the Bitcoin wallet was essentially, no one claimed it. It was empty, so it was never tracked to anybody. Look, you have to be optimistic, but at this point, it's just becoming increasingly dire.
12: And in the 30 seconds we have left, I mean, legally speaking, the note changes everything, right? Because the abductors are perhaps admitting that this is now a homicide case.
13: And a kidnapping case, right? The allegedly holding for ransom. So, look, I've always said this too, and I'm going to have Mark Garagos on my show tonight. Even if there was an arrest here, even if there was an arrest, there's been so many problems in this investigation in terms of the crime scene. I wonder what evidence would actually be included or excluded and whether it would

0: be a slam dunk case, but that's a conversation for a different time. Right now, it's trying to find out what happened.
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0: Thanks for having me.
1: 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He'll have more on this investigation at 11 Eastern, 10 Central, right here on News Nation. And when we come back, one thing for tomorrow.
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1: 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And here is Katie Pavlich.

0: It's so great to see you on a Monday.
1: I know, it sure is. Who do you have on?
0: We have a lot on Iran. Of course, as you know, we have Senator Rick Scott, and we're talking about a number of other topics. So we will get started. But Batya, great to see you. Great show. And we'll see you on Saturday night.
1: See you soon, Katie.
0: See you soon. Hello and welcome to Katie Pavlich Tonight. Well, Kanye West is at the center of controversy again over two upcoming Florida concerts. We sat down with Senator Rick Scott, who says both shows should be canceled immediately. Here's why.
2: Kanye West is anti-Semitic. He adores Adolf Hitler. This arena is funded by the taxpayers of Tampa. Now, those taxpayers, including Jews.
0: It's turning into a free speech debate, and coming up, we'll bring you the senator's response to that. But first, the opening round of technical negotiations between the U.S. and Iran took place in Switzerland over the weekend. Vice President J.D. Vance participated in the talks and said negotiators made a lot of good progress. Vance said the two sides built mechanisms to keep the Strait of Hormuz open and deconflict exchanges between Israel and Iran's Hezbollah terror army in Lebanon. He also said Iran agreed to allow nuclear inspectors back into their country. Here's more from Vance earlier today.
3: We laid a very good foundation for a successful final deal. The final deal is the house. We set the foundation. We haven't built the house, but we've laid a successful foundation to get to a good place for the American people.
0: Even with just this foundation for continued talks in place, the Treasury Department has lifted sanctions on Iran to allow the regime to sell oil through August 21st, part of the Memorandum of Understanding signed last week. Still, does Iran deserve such a significant reward, especially knowing how the regime uses revenue from oil sales? In a release just last month, Treasury Secretary Scott Bessent said his department would continue increasing, quote, pressure on Iranian oil sales to deprive the Iranian regime and its military of financial resources it needs to threaten U.S. allies and partners in the Middle East, pledging, quote, we will not allow the Iranian government to increase its oil revenue for the purpose of reconstituting its armed forces and military capabilities. Iran, of course, is in a severely degraded position as a result of Operation Epic Fury, something that should not needlessly be jeopardized for the sake of continuing talks, and without any real assurances that Iran actually intends to comply with any deal at all. So is there a balance that can be struck, or will President Trump need to follow through on his threats to return to bombing targets inside Iran? Let's bring in Rebecca Heinrichs, director of the Hudson Institute's Keystone Defense Initiative, and Jonathan Chanzer, executive director for the Foundation for Defense of Democracies. Great to see both of you tonight. Thank you so much for being here. So, Rebecca, the U.S. is holding up its end of the MOU, as we always do, but there are huge questions today about this revenue from this newly licensed oil sales that the regime is now allowed to push through.
4: Right, exactly, Katie. So we were initially told by U.S. officials that we were going to see demonstrated good behavior by the Iranians before the Iranians would be given a dime. But we now know that we have front-loaded a waiver, sanctions relief, so that the Iranians will immediately have billions of dollars worth of revenue from their oil sales. And we know exactly where this is going to go. It's going to go back to rebuilding what Epic Fury successfully destroyed and degraded. It's going to be their missile program, their drone program, and then, of course, funding terrorist proxies. First among them, Hezbollah, which, of course, is firing upon Israel, and the Iranians are trying to encourage and protect what Hezbollah is doing there.
0: Yeah, and of course, the Lebanese government is trying to kick Hezbollah out of the country, saying we're a sovereign country, please get out, trying to throw a wrench in that situation. But Jonathan, of course, there's another financial component to all of this, the frozen Iranian funds. Here's what Vice President Vance had to say about that.
3: We wanted to make sure that we set up a process where if we ever unfreeze Iranian assets, we can ensure that that money, that Iranian money, goes to help the people of Iran and not to fund terrorism. The money would actually go to buy American soy, American corn, and American wheat for the benefit of the Iranian people.
0: So, Jonathan, that sounds great to benefit the American people through purchases of our goods and services, but A, money's fungible, and B, it just sounds like a lot of management of keeping track, making sure the money's going where it's supposed to go, implementing mechanisms to ensure the Iranians are not doing what they always have done. What is your perspective on the unfreezing of the potential funds?
5: Well, I think it's a mistake. And obviously, money is fungible. So in other words, you start putting money into humanitarian things on one side, and that just frees up more money for the regime to, you know, start paying for its missile program to reboot, or its nuclear program to reboot, or to continue funding those proxies. But, you know, one thing that really strikes me as I hear the vice president speaking about this is that we had a system like this that was supposed to be in place during the JPOA period and the JCPOA period, the interim agreement and the final agreement struck under Barack Obama. And it turns out the Iranians found a loophole, and they, with the Turks, laundered $20 billion. And it was all legal until we figured out what happened and then started to roll it back. This regime is so expert at moving money illicitly. I just don't think there is a way of doing this in a way that does not hurt our interests in the end.
0: And of course, the Iranian regime owes upwards of $50 billion to terror victims over the years, which they're not planning on paying out with any of this money that may be unfrozen. But Rebecca, President Trump said today on Truth Social that Iran will agree to have major weapons inspections to ensure nuclear honesty long into the future. Vice President J.D. Vance said today that Iran had agreed to allow inspectors back into the country, but is that the issue, or is the issue that we need full access to the nuclear sites to enable our ability to make sure they're not going to reconstitute it as they have in the past?
4: Well, I really appreciate President Trump's periodic interjections into the negotiations that Vice President Vance is honchoing, because what President Trump said is critical. He said that there needs to be full inspections. The big problem with Barack Obama's JCPOA inspections is that it was not anytime, anywhere intrusive inspections. And the IAEA was only allowed to go to particular facilities that the Iranians would let them and that would give them notice before they would have access. And we never even got to the bottom of their possible military dimensions of their nuclear program. So, yes, I'm glad that the IAEA is going to go back into the country, but that's the easy part. The hard part is getting invasive, intrusive inspections of all the facilities, including Pickaxe Mountain, that we know the Iranians have been busy getting to work at, where there's this enrichment activity going on in that mountain. So what President Trump says is what matters. It has to be the detailed, full inspections. It doesn't matter that the IAEA is just in the country. We need a lot more than that.
0: So, Rebecca, just to follow up on that, I mean, can you talk about the gap between the president saying we're going to go in and get all the nuclear dust one way or another to today, celebrating getting inspectors back into the country without the details of what that might mean for, as you said, invasive inspections?
4: Yeah, I mean, massive change. And President Trump said we're going to get all the nuclear dust, which to me is removing all the centrifuges. It would be zero enrichment. We wouldn't be talking about diluting enrichment. We would be talking about, you know, initially it was getting all of it out. So clearly the president has moved off of that. And now he seems to be willing to allow some kind of enrichment in the country, because why else would you need inspections unless you're going to allow them to have some degree of enrichment activity going on? So that clearly has changed, Katie.
0: So, Jonathan, in terms of this MOU moving forward, of course, the Iranians, since the beginning of the ceasefire, have tried to shove Lebanon into the equation by using Israel as a wedge, even though Israel is not a part of the MOU. They're not part of these negotiations. The Lebanese government wants Hezbollah out of their country. The president this weekend has said that Hezbollah needs to leave the country. But what do you see as the future of that situation, given that CENTCOM has said that they've set up a mechanism to understand how the fighting is proceeding there, and what the vice president said today about having a view into kind of de-escalating that situation?
5: Well, look, I got to say, I'm troubled by the players that are supposed to be keeping track of what's going on inside Lebanon. The Qataris and the Pakistanis are both essentially state sponsors of terrorism. They happen to be American allies, but they're among the bottom of the barrel. I don't think they're interested in keeping the peace there. There needs to be some other player that is part of this mechanism, and I've got to hope that the United States is more involved. But yeah, the Israelis have had no say in this agreement. They continue to get attacked by, you know, Hezbollah rockets and Hezbollah drones. And all of this is being done at the direction of the Islamic Republic. You got to remember that Hezbollah is a wholly owned subsidiary of the Islamic Republic of Iran. And so when they say that they are going to halt traffic in the Strait of Hormuz because of Israeli responses to Hezbollah attacks, they prompted this crisis and then they further it by shutting down the strait. This is something that I'm glad to hear the president weigh in on this. And he did slam the Iranians for this over the weekend on Truth Social. But I

0: really do think that we need a different kind of mechanism, and I certainly don't trust the Pakistanis or the Qataris to iron one out.
1: Yeah, absolutely. And let's remember, Hezbollah has murdered hundreds of Americans as well, in addition to their current terrorist attacks in northern Israel. Rebecca Heinrichs and Jonathan Schanzer, thank you so much for being here to break down the latest tonight. Great to see you.
2: Thanks, Katie.
1: All right, moving on now to a standoff here at home between Republican Senator Rick Scott, and the artist formerly known as Kanye West. The rapper is set to perform two concerts in Tampa, Florida, a move that has drawn bipartisan outrage, which is rare. This is a reminder that this is the same Kanye West who has made countless vile anti-Semitic statements describing himself as an actual Nazi, selling merch with swastikas on them, and even released a song called Heil Hitler. The list, of course, goes on. And more recently, he tried apologizing for those outbursts, saying that they stemmed from manic mental health episodes. But still, Florida Senators Rick Scott and Ashley Moody, along with several other local politicians and Jewish leaders, are calling for the Tampa Sports Authority to cancel these upcoming concerts. Obviously, we shouldn't condone any of Kanye's past anti-Semitism, but this is a classic free speech issue. Hate speech is free speech. Regardless of how you feel about Kanye, he may have the right to perform. I got into all of that with Senator Rick Scott earlier today. Thanks so much for being here tonight.
3: Nice to see you.
1: So you've been in the news for all sorts of things, but you're calling on the Tampa Sports Authority to cancel two Kanye West concerts at a taxpayer-funded venue later this week. This is, of course, over his comments about supporting Nazis, his anti-Semitism. They responded by saying, quote, "We condemn anti-Semitism from any source. However, we also respect free speech rights guaranteed under the U.S. Constitution, even when we disagree with that speech." And they also deny that taxpayer money is being used for the show. So what's your reaction to their statement?
3: Well, number one, it's clear. Kanye West is anti-Semitic. He sells clothing with swastikas. He adores Adolf Hitler. So first off, that's clear. That's number one. Number two, this arena is funded by the taxpayers of Tampa. Now, those taxpayers, including Jews, all right, they make a decision. The Sports Authority, everybody doesn't get to have a concert there. They made the decision to allow Kanye West to come and do two concerts there. So it's taxpayer money bringing in from people in the community, including the Jewish community, and they're bringing somebody in to go be anti-Semitic. This is despicable. So don't, when they say, oh, they don't support anybody's anti-Semitic. No, this was intentional. They pick who they're allowed to come there, and they allowed Kanye West, who is banned in countries all over the world, but not in Tampa, Florida.
1: So, Senator, I agree that Kanye West has said some awful, despicable things. He's made it very clear that he supports Nazis. He is an anti-Semite. He's gone back and forth with his weird apologies on this issue. But what about public universities, for example, where they're public institutions, taxpayer-funded, and you've seen this on the other side with false accusations of bigotry and why you should keep college speakers out, specifically on the conservative side of the political spectrum? And they could say, well, it's our choice to keep them out, but it is taxpayer funded. Is this a slippery slope?
3: Well, first off, if you're anti-Semitic, you're supporting hatred. Is that what you're doing? I don't believe that we should allow our public institutions to bring somebody in that is supporting hatred. That's all this is. So no, I do not believe people that support hatred should be coming to our public institutions.
1: Okay, well, let's move on to this, because this is making some big news in Washington. You, of course, are from Florida, talking about Tampa just now, but let's get back to Capitol Hill. You sent a Dear Colleague letter to your fellow Republicans today, previewing President Trump coming to your lunch on Wednesday for the Senate GOP Steering Committee. You, of course, are in charge of that. You've also been a big proponent of the Save America Act, which is something that Majority Leader John Thune has not been able to get over the finish line. Can you tell us about inviting the president to this meeting and what your agenda is going to be?
3: Well, I talked to the president on Friday. He clearly wants to figure out how can he get the Save America Act passed. That's what he cares about. He says it's more important than almost anything else we're doing, because if we don't secure elections, then we're not going to have a country. You can see what happened to Spencer Pratt and what's going on in California. So we've got to do this. So the president's coming on Wednesday. And then what we need to be thinking about is how do we get that passed? And what are we going to do when the Democrats shut down government again? They've done it 3 times since he got elected. They're going to do it again October 1. So what I sent a letter to colleagues, let's have a plan. Let's have a plan to make sure how are we going to deal with the shutdown, right? How are we going to get the Save America Act passed or portions of it? Maybe we can just get voter ID done. Let's do that. Maybe it's just that you have to be a U.S. citizen to register to vote. Let's get that passed. Whatever we can get done, let's start doing it and let's start voting every day to get things done in the Senate.
1: So looking at the Senate schedule, I agree with you that you should be voting every day on things to move whatever agenda forward. You're working in D.C., but it looks like the Senate's gone a lot this summer. So how are you going to get all these agenda items passed if the Senate's not even in session?
3: Well, we can stay. That's one thing. You know, when I got elected, I thought I was coming up here to work 5 days a week. You know, I'm a business guy, so business guys actually, you work almost every day. So I thought I was coming up here 5 days a week. I'd come up Sunday night or Monday morning and leave Friday night. So when we can work longer during the week. And then if we don't get our work done, you don't leave.
1: But Majority Leader John Thune has said we've taken a number of votes on the Save America Act. We don't have enough people to vote in favor of it to get it across the finish line. You're talking about taking votes on a number of other issues in the lead up to the midterm election so Republicans can be successful. Do you think that he's not doing a good enough job in his position as Majority Leader?
3: Oh, I think John's working hard. I think it's a very difficult job. I ran to be the leader. John won. He's working hard. My belief is we've got to show Americans that we're fighting for the issues they care about. We're fighting to reduce the cost of living. We're fighting to balance the budget. We're fighting to make sure elections are secure. So how do you do it? You take a vote. And in my business life, I mean, people said no all the time. And so I said, So that was the beginning. They said no. And I said, okay, what's your issue? And we start talking. That's what we need to be doing more of.
1: Yeah, well, if government ran more like business, we'd all be in a better place. But unfortunately, they are quite different in terms of their efficiency. Senator Rick Scott, great to see you. Thanks for joining us.
3: Hi, Katie.
1: Now to an update in the mystery of America's missing scientists, because there are new questions tonight about Havana syndrome and whether that's playing a role after researcher Amy Eskridge claims she was hit with a directed energy weapon. Investigative journalist Catherine Herridge has spent a lot of time looking into these weapons, and she joins us next.
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8: Concentrated energy at the speed of light, and for years, intelligence officials working abroad have reported brain injuries known as Havana syndrome. The condition could be linked to directed energy weapons, but now there could be a domestic threat too. Our next guest has been looking extensively into these weapons and has spoken to people who say they have been injured by them. Take a look.
9: Have directed energy weapons been used against U.S. government personnel?
10: Absolutely.
11: Mike, you did counterintelligence work for the U.S. government. You dealt with highly classified information.
12: We walked in on an operation that the hostile country was doing.
11: So you were attacked by a hostile intelligence service.
12: Right.
9: It fundamentally disrupts the brain network.
10: Yes, ma'am.
11: All these people being injured, and you're just saying, no, it didn't really happen.
8: Emmy Award-winning investigative journalist Catherine Herridge joins us now. Great to see you here. Thank you so much. So you've, of course, been investigating reports of Havana syndrome, both abroad and domestically. Tell us what it is for people who aren't familiar.
13: Well, a directed energy attack is, in simple terms, like putting your cell phone in a microwave just for a couple of seconds. When you take it out, it looks undamaged, but in fact, the electrical networks have been completely disrupted. And what I've been able to document in my reporting is that the injuries don't stop with that initial attack, that it can be progressive. And in fact, we've documented cases of brain cell atrophy as well as brain cell death.
8: So this is something that was reported during the Biden administration. There are members of the CIA who said there's something wrong with them. Is there a difference now in how this is being handled versus how it was handled with the Biden administration? Is it being taken seriously at this point?
13: Well, just in the clip you saw, that was a retired counterintelligence officer, Mike Beck. He was attacked in 1996 in a hostile country, and he had to move into assisted living in his 60s because he had this Parkinson's-like syndrome. He was a classic case of the brain injury progressively getting worse. It was that story that prompted DNI Gabber to do a new assessment of these anomalous health incidents or Havana syndrome. And one of her last acts was to recall all of the Biden-era assessments because they were defective and they were politically biased as well. And those assessments said that it was unlikely a novel weapon or a foreign adversary was responsible. And that is not backed up by the intelligence and the evidence.
8: So for those who say they were injured, are they able to get help with their injuries? You just mentioned he had to move into assisted living, but clearly there's damage here, brain damage.
13: I've spent 25 years doing a lot of accountability.

0: I think one of the most worrying things I'm seeing in my reporting is that it's no longer isolated to overseas. People talk about Havana syndrome in 2016. It's kind of a foreign thing. What I've been able to document in the last year as an independent journalist is multiple cases inside the United States. Earlier this year, a Space Force veteran went on the record about 5 attacks at his home in Northern Virginia, which also affected his wife. She was collateral damage. And if there's a common thread to all these cases, Katie, it's that all of them seem to have a portfolio that in some way touches Russia. And that is really the third rail in this story.
1: So in terms of, you know, the story about the 12 missing scientists, there's obviously each case is different, but they all have very similar aspects to them as well. The case of Amy Eskridge, for example, she died allegedly of a self-inflicted gunshot wound. But she claimed before that she had been hit by a directed energy weapon in her home and that she experienced burns. And based on what you're telling me of people who are victims of this being told that they're crazy, there's nothing wrong with them, do you think that she maybe would have had a case?
0: Well, I think I would need to have more information inside of that investigation. But I think this idea that there aren't domestic attacks and that they haven't targeted civilians is just not correct. It's not borne out by the evidence. And again, the trend that I'm seeing is that the cadence of attacks inside the United States, I think, has escalated. My information is only anecdotal, but I do believe that the 4 years under the Biden administration where we said there's nothing to see here, there's no novel weapon, there's no foreign adversary, I think this was a tremendous disservice and emboldened those who are behind it.
1: So what kind of weapons are we talking about? Is this something that someone wears that they can walk up to your house and then walk away? Are they built into a room? I mean, how would you carry out something like this if you were a Russian asset, allegedly, or someone else who has this technology?
0: Well, based on my reporting, there seem to be multiple types of weapons. I think what I'll call the old school style weapon are weapons that are built into the infrastructure. Many of the people that I've spoken to say they were attacked in hotel rooms. They were essentially had their brains kind of fried overnight. I mean, that's the simple explanation. Others describe a portable device. I've spoken with people who say that they were hit at the executive office building just next to the White House here in Washington.
1: Wow.
0: Others who say it was in suburban Washington, other parts of the country. And these aren't people just talking. I authenticate and I look for receipts. In virtually all of these cases, they have receipts. They have the type of injuries that you can only see with a directed energy weapon. I have some new reporting which certainly suggests that there is another iteration of this weapon. Maybe I'll come back when I have a little bit more.
1: Absolutely.
0: But
1: please,
0: I can tell you it's the most frightening element of this reporting so far, because I think it will be very hard to defend against.
1: All right. Well, Catherine Herridge, you're one of the best, and we're grateful to have you and look forward to your reporting, although maybe a little terrified. Thank you very much. Great to see you.
0: Yeah.
1: And now to another terrifying story, this time out of the UK, that many, including Elon Musk, are speaking about tonight. Hundreds of thousands of young girls were sexually abused, groomed, and abused, trafficked by mostly Pakistani migrants. It's what's been dubbed the rape gang. And politicians allegedly turned a blind eye for years. A survivor joins us with a warning for America right after this.
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8: Welcome back to Katie Pavlich Tonight. Well, for years, many Western nations have allowed millions of third world immigrants to cross their borders, including many who have no interest in assimilating into Western culture. They bring their own set of beliefs with no regard for the rule of law in their new homeland. We see this every day in America, and DHS is working hard to capture the worst of the worst, like sex traffickers, child molesters, murderers, and more. But these same types of people have infiltrated the United Kingdom, making this an important warning to everyone across the pond. A recent report by a member of parliament called the Rape Gang Inquiry exposes grooming gangs and the sexual exploitation of young British girls, mainly by Muslim Pakistani men. The report tells the story of girls who were pumped with alcohol and drugs, repeatedly raped, trafficked, and tortured. It claims those in charge allowed these gangs to operate for allegedly several decades because it was deemed racist to call them out. The report estimates that the number of victims could be as high as 250,000 young girls. Now, one of those survivors is calling for accountability and looking to make a change so no survivor ever feels silence again and to prevent future victims. Earlier, I got to speak with Sammy Woodhouse about her experience and her role in helping oversee the rape gang inquiry. Thank you so much for being here today, Samantha. It's great to see you. So we're going to get into some of the details of this horrific report. But you, of course, brought it to fruition, did a lot of the work on it, because you unfortunately have experience of many of the victims in the report. Can you tell us about how you were groomed at age 14 and how it started?
14: Yeah, of course. So I met Arshad Hussain just after my 14th birthday on my local shop. He was 24 years old. He was known to police and social care at that time for being a very dangerous man. I wasn't the first child he exploited, and I certainly weren't the last. But I was abused for 2 years, mentally, sexually, and physically. I was also exploited to commit crime as well. I was missing from home for days, weeks, and months at a time, and I missed out on a lot of my education as well. I became pregnant twice, first when I was 14, and I was forced to have an abortion, but I was allowed to keep my second child. And I gave birth to him just after my 16th birthday. But within those 2 years, I was beaten, I was raped, I was abducted. And unfortunately, I saw a lot of professionals do a lot of bad things. You know, these were people that were paid to protect me and other children. They didn't. I saw police officers pass on information. They bought drugs from him. A Labour politician called Jahangir Akhtar was also related to him. And a police officer called PC Hassan Ali made a no prosecution deal with him. And what that meant was, on an occasion when I was abducted, they said to him, if you hand Sammy over at a petrol station, we will allow you to walk free. And that's exactly what happened. And that's how I actually exposed the Rotherham child abuse scandal. I named that Labour politician, the police officer, and the rapist involved. Mm-hmm. It commissioned a report called the Alexis J report, which showed that there was 1,400 children just like myself that was groomed, abused, raped, tortured, trafficked, criminalised, impregnated, murdered, and that the professionals turned a blind eye because majority of the offenders were Pakistani Muslim men. But it also opened the criminal investigation, which led to my rapist being put to jail for 35 years, which is now known as the biggest investigation in our British history. But that's where my activism started. I've been an activist now for 14 years. You know, raising awareness, changing policy, laws, right. Securing funding for victims. And that's how I met Rupert Lowe and worked on the inquiry.
8: Right. So there's been a number of these horrific incidents. There is this the report that is most recent is the Rape Gang Inquiry Report, which you were instrumental in getting the inquiry off the ground, getting it into the hands of MP Rupert Lowe, who helped to get it publicized. It's now been translated into a number of different European languages so people understand the gravity of it. It alleges that 250,000 young British working class girls were sexually abused, groomed, trafficked by, as you said, Muslim Pakistani men who were allowed into the country going back to the 1950s. So tell us about this inquiry and where it goes from here, because this has happened before, and it, as you just explained, blind eye was turned by the police, by people in power, by elected officials, and now we are here with this horrendous report that when you read through the details, it's a complete betrayal of the British people and their daughters by the government.
14: It is, absolutely. Now, this inquiry is the first of its kind in regards to it being a public-funded inquiry. So MP Rupert Lowe set up this inquiry because the government refused to. You know, we had people such as Elon Musk highlighting this. So Rupert set up the inquiry. 20,000 people within our country donated and made sure this inquiry could happen. I think we're now on about, we've raised about £700,000. We had 2 weeks hearings in London where we saw survivors, family members and whistleblowers testify. Our report has just been published. We've already opened criminal investigations because of our inquiry. We've also started legal action against dozens of services such as the police forces and the council to ensure that victims get compensated because their lives have just been absolutely destroyed. And we're going to go on, or at least Rupert is, he's going to use his parliamentary privilege to name people involved and bring private prosecutions. So

0: Our work is far from over. We've got a lot to do, but we're very determined to keep pushing forward. And no doubt our government will make this very difficult for us.
1: The report found 250,000 victims. How did you get to that number?
0: Well, that would be a very low number, in my opinion. Now, I don't know if you're aware of a solicitor called David Greenwood. He was actually my solicitor, but he released a dossier saying that 72,000 cases just in Bradford alone. So, unfortunately, we'll never know the true number because our government haven't been keeping the data. They've not even been collecting the data of, you know, the race and the religion of perpetrators. So what we've done is we've looked at the data throughout different towns, and that's how we've been able to come up with the estimate. But as I say, in my opinion, there will be a lot more victims. Now, what you've got to remember, when those reports have been coming out, such as the Alexis J report, they've only been going back to like the 1990s. Mm-hmm. We've gone back to 1950s. So can you imagine the absolute scale of what's been happening?
1: Well, the inquiry report is available for everybody to read themselves, and everybody should, to see what has happened. And we look forward to seeing what happens in the future. Thank you, Sammy Woodhouse, for being here tonight and discussing this horrific situation with us. Thank you very much.
0: Thank you.
1: Well, the math is not mathing. One reporter has spent years digging into Gavin Newsom's finances and says something isn't adding up. She'll make her case up next.
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1: Called trans femicide, the priority. After dozens were shot and eight people were killed, Mayor Brandon Johnson congratulated himself on protecting transgender women by saying on X, since declaring a trans femicide state of emergency, our administration has strengthened the city's capacity to support LGBTQ plus Chicagoans. This framework builds on that work by centering the voices and lived experience of trans Chicagoans to chart a path towards a safer, more connected city. But what about the residents being gunned down in the streets, day after day, weekend after weekend? Where is their national emergency? President Trump reacted to the violent weekend by calling for Governor J.B. Pritzker to allow the federal government to help, like it did in Washington, D.C. Chicago, of course, has been a war zone for years, and the Democratic leaders refused to make all of their residents and their safety a priority. Chicago is in dire need of law and order, not niche identity politics. Switching gears to California, where Governor Gavin Newsom and his wife are under federal investigation while the DOJ hasn't commented on the probe. Our next guest has been digging into Newsom's finances for 6 years. Joining us now, Jennifer Van Laar, managing editor at Red State. Great to see you, Jen. So please help us break down these expenses and where you think the extra money the Newsoms have is coming from.
18: Sure thing. It's a little bit complicated, so I'll try to just give the thumbnail and we can go from there. So back in 2024, the Newsoms purchased a $9.1 million mansion in Marin County through an LLC that Jennifer Newsom had just created. There was no mortgage on this home when it was purchased, that at least that's been recorded. And about 3 months later, the LLC, which is consisting of Jennifer Newsom and her parents, took out a $6.5 million mortgage on the property at 6.75% interest, which is a healthy $43,000 a month mortgage payment before you even have property taxes, anything like that. People say, well, you know, he's well off. Well, he's not really by rich people standards. He has an average of about $1.4 million a year income for the 11 years that we have his tax returns for. And he paid about $400,000 in taxes. The mortgage payments just on this home are over $500,000 a year. Then they have their home in Sacramento. Then they have $200,000 a year in household employee expenses. Then they have private school. Then you have four kids. And you have California utilities, which we all know are insanely expensive. So we're looking at close to $2 million a year in expenses before even putting in all of the other additional things. And, you know, and you're having $1.4 million as your average income. It just begs the question, where's this coming from?
1: Well, I hope if they're that rich, they're paying their fair share, like the demand of all the other rich people. But you've been investigating Gavin Newsom's finances in depth for 6 years. Gavin Newsom has repeatedly said that this is just politics, that the Department of Justice, under Trump specifically, is targeting him. What do you have to say about that claim?
18: I think there are so many possible things that he can be investigated for that that's just a laughable claim. We know about his chief of staff, Dana Williamson, that was just, she just pled guilty to wire fraud, tax fraud, and to making false statements to federal agents. And we know that that investigation happened when she was in his office, and they would have been monitoring his communications with her while all kinds of deals were being made, all kinds of NDAs being signed. So there's a wealth of information. And just with the tax things that I've put out there, that is enough for them to want to look further.
1: So speaking of the taxes, a spokesperson for Newsom has said that his office is preparing tax returns going back to 2021, 5 years ago, for additional transparency. So are you expecting to see those tax returns? And if you do, what do you think they may reveal?
18: I mean, eventually, he said he was going to release them every year when he was elected, and then he stopped after the 2020 tax year. And even with those, he should have had listed the LLC that purchased his Sacramento mansion, and that was never mentioned in any of the tax returns. So I'm not sure what needs to be done with them for him to produce them. Anyone else could just go get them off their computer and maybe redact out your personal information and post them. I don't know what it takes to get them ready for to be released.
1: So there, you know, Gavin Newsom and his defenders have said, you know, it's fine to go after the governor, but leave the first partner, as they call her, alone. Why is it that she also deserves scrutiny?
18: Well, she has the California Partners Project, which is a project of the state. Her nonprofit, the Representation Project, receives dollars from schools in the state who license it to show in their classroom. So if she's getting state money and she has an office of the first partner, then she's fair game.
1: There's been some investigation and questions about where some of that money has gone. Of course, the administration is very focused on fraud in NGOs specifically, and you know these industrial complexes that we've been seeing built in Democratic cities in particular, with money basically just being funneled through all these Democratic left-wing organizations without a lot of results. Do you think that there will be more of that, especially as Gavin Newsom decides that he's going to run for president in 2028?
18: Well, he's definitely going to try to use that funding mechanism. That's really the only way that they can get things done on the left. But I think that the president is doing a great job, and through J.D. Vance and all the rest of the people in the administration, at really cutting back on that and really putting a spotlight on what these dollars are used for in these nonprofits. So I don't think he'll be really successful with that.
1: So based on your reporting, what's next? What are you working on specifically on this story that we can look forward to?
18: Looking forward to seeing those tax returns and going through them with experts and trying to really spotlight where his money is coming from.
1: All right. Well, Jennifer Van Laar, we will be looking for that reporting. And thank you very much for breaking it down for us. Great to see you.
18: You too.
1: All right. Straight ahead, we have breaking developments tonight in the search for Nancy Guthrie. News Nation has learned new information about the contents of a second ransom note sent to a local Tucson television station. That's next.
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1: News Nation has learned new information about a ransom note in the Nancy Guthrie case. Jesse Weber is here. Jesse, you're about to cover this extensively on your show. It's new information, which we haven't had in a while. What can you tell us about it?
23: Look, it's incredibly upsetting information when you think about that one of the notes is saying that Nancy Guthrie died. You know, on one hand, if this is true, I'm not surprised, considering what we were saying at the very beginning of this investigation. Whenever you have a missing persons case, whenever you have a kidnapping case, time is of the essence. But here, for an 84-year-old woman who had a number of health ailments, that was the issue. But I will also tell you, Katie, and this is something that I want to explore, and we're going to bring on Mark Garagos about this. There are aspects of these notes, there's one note and two notes, that would suggest there's consistency, that maybe they were sent by the same person, and that they had details that were so specific that what makes them potentially legitimate, only the person that would have taken Nancy would have known. And that leads me to believe, if that is the case, are there clues in there for investigators? Now, I want to explore that, but at the same time, you and I are having this conversation in June. We're not having it in February, and that's a really upsetting point about this as well.
1: So, Jess, you know, people wonder, okay, there are these ransom notes. Why aren't they released to the public? Why is it that we can't read them ourselves? I know there's a reason for that that you know well.
23: Look, it's a sensitive investigation. What is released, particularly in this case, where information and how it's being digested by the public is very important, but how that information gets out there, you don't want to do anything to taint this ongoing investigation, because that's really what it is. It's active, it's ongoing, but at the same time, I think the public is the best tool in finding Nancy.
1: Absolutely. There's been a lot of tips, unfortunately, not a lot of

0: And for the first time in decades, Iran will be able to sell oil to the world as negotiations to end the war progress. Today, traffic in the Strait of Hormuz is increasing, a ceasefire in Lebanon is holding, and Iran will allegedly allow nuclear inspections. But the threat of a return to fighting, that still looms large.
1: If Iran doesn't live up to their agreement, or if they're not behaving, I will do what I have to do.
0: Also happening today, President Trump heads to the key swing state of Pennsylvania to refocus on the economy and the rising cost of living. It comes after the Senate passed a bipartisan bill to make homes more affordable. And then in New York, establishment Democrats fight for survival in a field of Democratic socialist newcomers. Plus,
2: she may be lost. She may already be gone. She may have already gone home to the Lord that she loves.
0: We have new details that are coming to light from a ransom note implying that Nancy Guthrie, the mom of Today Show host Savannah Guthrie, is dead and buried. That note even allegedly hinting that her death was unintentional. We dive into its contents and what could restart that cold case. Morning, everybody. I'm Marky Martin. It's Tuesday, June 23rd. Thanks for waking up with us. New this morning, Secretary of State Marco Rubio is in the Middle East. He's the latest cabinet member to meet with allies there about the potential Iran deal. So Rubio is set to meet with officials as part of the Gulf Cooperation Council, which includes representatives from the UAE, Kuwait, Bahrain, Oman, Qatar, and Saudi Arabia. News Nation White House correspondent Libby Dean joins me now with the latest from the White House. Libby, good morning to you. The president now has another warning for Tehran and its leaders. What's he saying?
3: Good morning, Marky. Yeah, those continue, those warnings from the president. He said that if the Iranians don't live up to the agreement, he'll do what he has to do. And we also are seeing these negotiations continue in the meantime. But Vice President J.D. Vance, he did return from Switzerland late last night following multiple days of talks with Iranian officials and Pakistani mediators there. President Trump also claiming the Strait of Hormuz is totally open. The U.S. is doing very well in getting a fair and reasonable deal. And he also said he unfroze Iranian assets for a specific reason.
1: One of the things that we are doing also, and it came up last night, is money that's being unfrozen is going to be used to buy food, and the food's going to be bought exclusively through the United States from our farmers. And corn, soybeans, all of the things they need are going to be bought from our farmers.
3: Now, if those assets do ultimately get to American farmers, it could eventually offset that spike in fertilizer prices that was caused by the Iran war. Now, according to the American Farm Bureau Federation, the cost of fertilizer, that's up at least 25% since the war began. That's thanks to in part to those shutdowns that we saw in the Strait of Hormuz. Now, that same agency is also reporting that 70% of American farmers, particularly rice and cotton farmers in the South, said they couldn't afford that fertilizer at all, or that fertilizer that they do need for that spring planting. So potentially, Marky, this could be some welcome news on the way for farmers, again, if and when those unfrozen funds get used to purchase crops and agricultural goods here in the United States, Marky.
0: Yeah, that was one of the most unexpected parts of Vice President Vance's announcement yesterday during that presser. We'll see what the next steps on that actually look like. Also, Libby, there are these new polls out just about Americans' thoughts and sentiments on this war. What are we seeing in those new numbers?
3: The numbers make it pretty clear, Marky, here. Very simply, most Americans want this war with Iran to end now. According to this new CBS YouGov poll that we've got, 78% of Americans say they want the conflict to end. Just 22% say they want the war to continue until or unless Iran gives up more and makes additional concessions. And you can also see the unpopularity of the Iran war having this huge impact on President Trump's overall approval rating. Just 34% of Americans approve of his handling of the situation in the Middle East, leaving those approval ratings at the lowest that we've seen so far in this term or his first term, and that's sitting at just 33%. And just to give a little context here and a fact, Marky, the last time a presidential approval rating was at 33% or lower, that was during the Great Recession.
0: Okay, Libby Dean live at the White House. Thank you so much for those updates there. For more, let me bring in Cato Institute Defense and Foreign Policy Fellow and former senior Pentagon official Catherine Thompson. Catherine, welcome back to the show as always. Vance is now back in the States after a couple days of negotiating. He laid out for, you know, mechanisms or accomplishments yesterday. Just for starters, what's your assessment on where things stand this morning and where we're headed from here?
4: I mean, I think some of the developments, Markey, are positive. I think the idea that we have now a deconfliction mechanism on the Strait of Hormuz and whether traffic is actually open, a deconfliction cell on the Lebanon issue. You know, I think these are positive developments, but I think one of the big liabilities that the administration is going to have to get under control is messaging. And I know the president has his own personal flair for many of these topics, but I think sometimes his rhetoric not matching what his negotiators, who, as you pointed out, are both, you know, in Switzerland having talks and then also meeting with the Gulf Cooperation Council in the case of Secretary Rubio, that messaging needs to match for the message to get to our allies and other partners.
0: You bring up a good point that I wanted to ask you about, and you also, you know, bring up deconfliction. That's one of the mechanisms that Vance announced yesterday. How robust is that, even when you can't even get both of these sides to agree on what's been agreed upon or not?
4: Yeah, I mean, deconfliction mechanisms sound nice, but it really depends on when the rubber meets the road. Can it actually work in practice? We've seen this on the Ukraine side before as well. And so I think it's really going to be a test of time. I mean, we're a couple days into this. I think this is an area to watch over the next couple of days.
0: Let's talk oil, because the U.S. is now allowing Iran to sell its oil in dollars, you know, at market price for the first time in decades. But President Trump, he hedged when he was pressed about how Iran could use that money to rearm. Take a listen.
5: Can you assure that the Iranians won't use profits from oil sales to rebuild their military?
1: Well, they're not supposed to be doing that, so we'll see.
0: Yes, yeah, so we'll see. How worried should we be that we're letting Iran quickly rebuild its military in this time?
4: I mean, I think the Iranian military rebuild, it would take an extensive amount of time, at least the latest estimates I've seen, for recalibrating many of the programs that they had going before this. And so, I mean, I wouldn't necessarily assess that this is going to be an overnight sea change. But it is something that I think, particularly when we talk to, you know, approval on Capitol Hill for the president and his efforts, particularly from Republicans, especially looking at the upcoming defense budget, I think this is going to be a factor that they're going to want to hear more about from the administration.
0: Yeah. And also, the other big announcement yesterday was Vance announcing that IAEA inspectors would be allowed back in the country. But Iran is, you know, disputing that. They're saying nothing has been agreed upon yet. What do you make of that disconnect, and what questions do you have about how those inspectors would actually work on the ground?
4: I mean, this is the big question, right? Like this, I mean, I think inspectors on the ground, we've seen how this has worked before. I think the Iranians obviously need to guarantee safety and all the other things that we saw post JCPOA. But I mean, this is where I get back to the original point on messaging, right? Like the administration needs to be very clear about how they're messaging positive progress as well, not only amongst each other between the president and the cabinet officials, but if they're going to message positive progress in the way that you outlined that J.D. Vance has, I mean, I think that like that has to be taken really, really seriously and also done with careful consideration on what the Iranians are going to say back, because I think confidence building and trust building here is going to be really important, particularly if we're going to put inspectors back on the ground.
0: Yeah. And lastly, just before I let you go, Catherine, the other thing I've been thinking about, say we do come up with some sort of lasting deal in 60 days. How do you guarantee that stands the test of time past this administration? I mean, we saw President Trump dismantle the JCPOA. So, I mean, does Congress need to ratify this, or how do you ensure that this doesn't just last for 2.5 years and then it's done? Or there's regime change.
4: Yeah, absolutely. No, I'm maybe the minority view in Washington. I think this should be submitted as a treaty for 2/3 Senate advice and consent ratification to really codify it in law. Unfortunately, Congress ceded a lot of this power in the Iranian Nuclear Agreement Act. We saw in 2015, we saw this come up quite a bit, but like that doesn't require the typical treaty process. That just allows Congress to disapprove of a deal that any president inks on the nuclear file. That's a downgrade from what the Constitution outlines as the proper role of Congress in solidifying these agreements. So they do last the test of time.
0: Catherine Thompson, I always appreciate your analysis. Thank you for joining me early on a Tuesday morning, as always. We'll see you again soon.
4: Thank you, Marky.
0: You got it. Okay, now to this, everybody. Polls opening moments ago as New York is now taking center stage in the run-up to the November midterms. Today's primaries are putting the Democratic Party at a major crossroads. New York City's Democratic Socialist Mayor Zohran Mamdani is looking to shake up the establishment, endorsing three challengers to Democratic incumbents in some key races. News Nation national correspondent Marcus Espinoza is live in New York. Marcus, a lot is riding on what happens there.
6: Hey, Marky, good morning. Yeah, those endorsements, no accident by the mayor. Such an interesting litmus test that we have here today. Polls are opening. They just put signage up here. We're in Battery Park, New York. Nearly 170,000 people have already cast their ballot, in fact. But really, this is going to be a test on just how far this Democratic Socialist movement is going right now. And also the endorsement from Mayor Zohran Mamdani, how much weight that carries, if this carries a sort of Trump-like influence and endorsement during a primary election. So there's a lot to break down. There's a lot of different seats happening here. Let's get into that right now. All eyes on those candidates who either call themselves Democratic Socialists or are backed by big names like New York Mayor Zohran Mamdani and even Vermont Senator Bernie Sanders. Mamdani's progressive platform of affordability that helped get him in office last year, and today's election will show the power of both DSA policies, but also test the strength of a Mayor Mamdani endorsement. The mayor has called for change in the Democratic Party. With that, Mamdani is backing progressive congressional candidates in New York. That list includes City Assembly member Claire Valdez, former City Comptroller Brad Lander, and community organizer Daria Alizia Avila Chevalier, with Lander and Chevalier both looking to unseat incumbents. Now, the outcome of today's election, that could serve as that litmus test that I mentioned for just how far left voters want to take their policies. It's also an early indicator of how far left traditional Dems need to lean in the upcoming midterms.
7: It's clear that voters are upset with the status quo. They're upset with the people that are in office right now. And that's part of the reason why you have insurgent type candidates that are saying that they are outsiders, that they're going to fix things that are broken in Washington. And you have some momentum behind that. And Mamdani was able to succeed. And now he's endorsing other people that are running on the same campaign platform.
6: So, Marky, as I mentioned, 170,000 people, they've already cast ballots early here, and nearly twice as many did so for the mayor's election. Of course, those are different elections, different sort of attention, but I'm really curious to watch the results today. Just how far left does the left have to go today? And that endorsement from the mayor, what does that carry? What kind of weight? Very interesting.
0: Yeah, the scope of his power about to get put to the test. Marcus Espinosa live in New York for us. Thank you. Also, voters are headed to the polls in South Carolina today. President Trump is backing both Republican candidates in the governor's runoff election there. You know, he initially threw his support behind Lieutenant Governor Pamela Yvette, but later also backed Attorney General Alan Wilson as he gained support in the final stretch, including from former rivals in the race like Congresswoman Nancy Mace. So we'll bring you the latest there as all of these results roll in later tonight. Let's take a live look at Capitol Hill now, where Congress could soon send a major bipartisan housing bill straight to the president's desk. How it aims to bring the American dream closer to reality for aspiring homeowners. That's after the break.
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3: All right, 17 minutes past the hour, and you're taking a live look at the White House, where the Trump administration is facing a setback over voter verification. So a federal judge says upgrades to a decades-old tool that states use to identify non-citizen voters is unlawful. The updates are part of the Systematic Alien Verification for Entitlements, or the SAVE program. That judge says SAVE could lead to eligible voters being wrongfully removed, and Congress prohibits centralizing Americans' personal data. The Trump administration says it will keep on defending that program. So we'll bring you the latest there. Also this afternoon, President Trump takes his affordability and economy tour to the Keystone State once again. He'll be speaking at a Mack truck facility in a swing congressional district of McCungie, Pennsylvania. This is a live look at the Capitol, where Congress is moving toward the biggest housing overhaul that we've seen in decades. Could make homeownership a reality for even more Americans this morning. Mills is here with more on that. Good morning to you, my friend. When the president speaks later this afternoon, he is definitely going to highlight Monday's almost unanimous Senate vote on this bill that aims to make housing more affordable.
19: Exactly.
3: What's in it?
19: Right. Well, there's a lot that's in it, but the president will be taking the message to Pennsylvania that Washington is looking to build more homes and also make it easier for families to buy them. The Senate passed the bill last night, 85-5. The House is expected to vote on it later this week. And the country is short more than 4 million homes. And when there are more buyers than homes for sale, prices climb and ownership slips further out of reach. This bill attacks that problem from both sides. Build more and also limit some of the competition that families face from large investors already owning hundreds of single-family homes. The bill also tries to speed up federal permitting and environmental reviews, offering funds to communities that make it easier to build more affordable housing, as well as loosening financing and regulatory barriers for manufactured factory-built homes, which are often cheaper than traditional construction. This bill would also create a pilot program making mortgages worth $100,000 or less easier to get. A National Association of Home Builders analysis found that nearly 3 out of 4 American households could not afford the median price new home, which is about $460,000. And supporters say that the only way to begin closing that gap is to build more homes and to do it faster, Mark.
3: Yeah, so many people need this to be within reach,
19: right,
3: the American dream that we always talk about. But I have to go back to just the near unanimous part of all of this. You can't even get Congress to agree on time of day.
19: Right.
3: How in the world did housing produce an 85-5 vote?
19: Well, I mean, the thing is, they know that their constituents care about this. I mean, everyone's talking about the cost of living and how expensive it is. And so for Americans across the board, they're saying the same thing. Life just costs too much. And with this bill, Democrats get new limits on some of the country's largest investors and more support for affordable housing, Republicans get faster permitting and more room for private builders. But later today in Pennsylvania, the president will be able to point to a rare bipartisan answer to the country's affordability and housing crisis, Markey, with the midterm elections in mind.
0: Yeah, we'll be taking those comments and see what the messaging sounds like. Mills, thank you so much. For more, let me now bring in the Hill.com campaign reporter, Caroline Vakil. Caroline, good morning to you. Big day ahead here. Affordability and the economy are top of mind. You know, to my conversation with Mills just now, it's top of mind for so many voters headed into the midterms. The latest AP NORC poll found that only about a third of Americans approve of how the president is handling the economy. What are you expecting?

0: expecting from his messaging today, and what are they hoping to hear?
1: Well, great to be with you. I think that's, you know, exactly right. I think what we are really going to be hoping to kind of hear is President Trump sort of leaning into the economy and sort of what the administration's economic gains are. What are they going to be selling to the American voters in this key Pennsylvania swing district, as was noted earlier? Obviously, there's been a tentative deal that's been signed between the U.S. and Iran, which I mentioned will also come up. This isn't a truck manufacturing facility, and gas prices will also be top of mind. So affordability is sort of the name of the game, and I think it's on Trump to sort of bring that message home about how the administration is trying to tackle lowering costs for everyday Americans right now ahead of the midterms.
0: Yeah, and just, I mean, you think about it, this is the fifth time the president has returned to Pennsylvania since his return to office. So what does that tell you just about the White House's game plan with this state for midterms? And what does it tell you about how critical that state is to the fight for control of Congress?
1: Well, it's a great question. I mean, the number of times that Pennsylvania has become a stop for Trump says it all. He knows that this is a critical battleground state that is going to, have the majority run through it. I mean, the House majority is on an edge right now. Republicans and Democrats are vying for that. It's seen as the best opportunity for Democrats to flip a chamber of Congress in November. And it's home to several swing House seats. And so, you know, obviously, this is not an official campaign stop, but because Trump is going there, it implicitly nods to the fact that Pennsylvania is battleground territory for Republicans that they need to keep in November.
0: Yeah. There's going to be a trio of states today holding polls, holding elections, I should say. I was just talking to Marcus Espinoza about New York. He was there in the city. And I wanted to ask you about that brewing endorsement fight, right, between House Democratic leader Hakeem Jeffries, who's backing incumbents, and New York City Mayor Zohan Mamdani, who's backing these far left and progressive challengers. How much sway do you think Mamdani is about to have?
1: That is going to be the question for tonight. It does seem like in New York's 10th congressional district between Congressman Dan Goldman and former city comptroller Brad Lander, it seems like that might be the best opportunity for Zohran Mamdani to get a pickup there. It seems like Lander is likely expected to win on Tuesday night, although obviously we will see how that all plays out. But in a couple of other races that Mamdani has endorsed, and including one against Congressman Espiat, there's questions about how his endorsement is going to fare. These are two candidates who are Democratic Socialists. And the key question is whether or not this, his party and this movement right now that he's trying to build are going to extend beyond last November into the midterms in his first year of office.
0: What about candidates outside of New York? How do they view an endorsement from Mamdani? Badge of honor, or is that a liability?
1: I think it, of course, depends on the district. If you're in a swingy district, if you are on Long Island, for example, I think that you're trying to keep your distance from Mamdani. Obviously, he's a part of the party. He's someone who has really captured a lot of voters' imaginations. But at the same time, Republicans see him as a punching bag. He's kind of seen as the new, Joe Biden, Nancy Pelosi, the Democratic boogeyman. And so, Democrats in some of these swing districts are also very cognizant of the fact that, if you hug him too close, that is a political liability for you.
0: We'll be watching closely tonight and see who wins that battle royale of endorsements and all the other states that are headed to the polls this morning as well. Caroline Vakil, thank you so much as always. Have a great day.
1: You too.
0: Well, President Trump says the U.S. is well on its way to ending Iran's nuclear program once and for all.
2: I gave them a wall against the nuke. They can never, under this agreement.
0: But there are new questions over whether Tehran will even let nuclear inspectors in at all. Where things stand now with the efforts to disarm that regime.
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7: If Iran doesn't live up to their agreement, or if they're not behaving, I will do what I have to do.
8: Another warning from President Trump to Iran to hold up its end of the bargain. The United States is aiming for a final deal in fewer than 60 days now to end Iran's nuclear program. But Iranian leaders are disputing Vice President J.D. Vance's comments that they agreed to let international watchdogs into the country's nuclear sites. For more, let me bring in former ambassador to Iraq and Turkey, James Jeffrey. Ambassador, good morning to you, sir. What are you making of that disconnect between the two sides? Vance saying yesterday these inspectors are coming back in, and Iran saying, not so fast.
9: Thanks for having me on, Maki. Well, what the Iranians said was, we're not conceding anything that is beyond our laws and our agreements. And this goes back to Iran signing the Non-Proliferation Treaty many decades ago. So both sides are spinning this in ways that make it look like neither side, or the Americans aren't giving concessions to Iran, and the Iranians aren't giving concessions to the U.S., because this agreement is not popular with the Iranian hardliners, and it's not popular with the American people, who are suspicious. So as a result, both sides are trying to put the best spin possible. That doesn't mean they're not making progress, though.
8: Yeah, each side is trying to sell this back home as a one war already. What did you make of the U.S. now allowing Iran to sell its oil in dollars for the first time in decades? I mean, how big of a shift is that, sir?
9: That was one of the points of the original 14 points, is that the United States Treasury would immediately waive, not lift, but waive all of our sanctions on the sale of Iranian oil. Now, allowing the Iranians to do this in dollars does not seem to have been in the written 14 points, but it's basically a concession or a sweetener on the side of the Americans. It's not a big change, but it is something that we haven't done in decades.
8: And let me play some sound from the president, because he hedged when pressed about how Iran could use its new oil money to rearm. Take a quick listen.
10: Can you ensure that the Iranians won't use profits from oil sales to rebuild their military?
7: Well, they're not supposed to be doing that, so we'll see.
8: Are you worried that with this we would be letting Iran quickly rebuild its military and reconstitute in this 60-day window?
9: Of course. But the point is, Maki, even if every oil sale, and there's no agreement on that, every oil sale only goes to buy food from Kansas, the same thing with the frozen funds we have done, that doesn't matter, because that frees up other Iranian money to buy rockets and missiles and such. Money is fungible. So it's kind of it's a spin point, but it's not really significant. Iran gets money just like the United States gets money, and it then uses that money in one or another way, the way it wants to. It just makes us feel good to say, well, they're only getting frozen funds to buy food.

0: in medicine, and it will only be from the United States. Well, we'll see. But even if that's true, it's not going to change their ability to advance their still very dangerous regional goals through increased money.
1: Yeah. Last quick question for you, Ambassador. What's the next thing that you're looking for in the next, 48, 72 hours that tells you kind of if this is real negotiating that's still on the tracks or if there are tripwires that we're going to stumble over?
0: Two things, Maki. First, will the Straits be fully and completely open as the Iranians committed to? Secondly, will there be any effort to try to get the Israelis not simply to accept a ceasefire in Lebanon, which they seem to have done, but to actually withdraw from there, which is not in the agreement and would be a huge blow to the United States, Israel, and the region? Those are the two things I'm watching.
1: Ambassador James Jeffrey, always a privilege to have you, sir. Thank you for your time.
0: Thank you, Maki.
1: Have a wonderful day. All right, everybody. There's this scathing new report that says America's most expensive fighter fleet isn't up to the job. According to a nonpartisan congressional watchdog, only 25% of the Pentagon's F-35 airplanes are fully combat ready. That's one of the aircraft being used in this war. News Nation national correspondent Brooke Schaefer has more. Brooke, this program is expected to cost more than $1.6 trillion over its lifetime, but fixing this readiness lag, that could cost millions more.
2: Yeah, Marky, the F-35 is the world's most advanced fighter jet. The U.S. has more than 800 of them. But this new Government Accountability Office report released this month lays out some serious challenges with it. Mainly, only about 1 in 4 of our nation's F-35s is fully mission capable. The report says the Department of War's most costly weapon system has not met performance goals, and costs to sustain the aircraft continue to increase. The F-35's mission capable rate, how often it's ready to perform at least one of its tasks, has been sliding too, dropping from 67% 5 years ago to 44% last year. The declining readiness and the increased cost is something the GAO says it has been tracking for the last decade, with a major issue being a lack of spare parts for maintenance.
3: The Department of Defense, going back again a couple of decades, had historically not paid attention to planning for sustainment for this aircraft. They were very, very focused on building it, but they weren't thinking about how are we going to repair it? Where are we going to get the spare parts?
2: Now, the GAO told us the military is planning to spend an extra roughly $14 billion over the next 5 years to help sustain the F-35 fleet. The bulk of that money, they said, will go towards purchasing additional spare parts needed to ensure full mission capability. And Marky, they did tell us, too, these problems that we're talking about are not unique to the F-35, but they are especially problematic because the system is so vital to our U.S. military. The Pentagon referred us to the individual branches. We reached out to them and to the White House for comment. Yeah. Marky?
1: We need that fleet to be as fortified as possible, especially during these times. Brooke Schaefer live for us on that story. Thank you for those updates. Well, Texas is asking for its money back, blaming the Biden administration for leaving the state to deal with border issues.
4: We're seeking reimbursement as we speak right now of billions of dollars of costs that Texas incurred to secure the border.
1: We're about to hear from Texas Governor Greg Abbott in a News Nation exclusive what he had to say about current border operations and more. That's next.
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1: All right, this is what I was telling you before we went to break. Texas Governor Greg Abbott wants the federal government to pay back the state more than $10 billion. He says that's how much money it costs to protect the southern border with Operation Lone Star. News Nation senior border and immigration correspondent Allie Bradley just sat down with Governor Abbott for an exclusive interview. Allie, good morning.
18: Yeah, Marky, we had an exclusive conversation with Texas Governor Greg Abbott, and we talked specifically about the border. And he says that they're actively seeking billions of dollars in reimbursement for the money that they spent securing the border under the previous administration. And he actually said that they're willing to step back in and build more wall if necessary.
4: The Trump administration has now opened up the window for us to be able to file for reimbursement of the expenses that we incurred. And we're seeking reimbursement as we speak right now of billions of dollars of costs that Texas incurred to secure the border and the failure of the Biden administration to do its job. If the border wall construction is incomplete at the end of the Trump administration, and if his successor is not like-minded and will continue to secure the border, then Texas will again step up and make sure we use every measure possible to secure the border.
18: Now, the governor added that Operation Lone Star is still active and will remain active as we are still seeing people and drugs come into the country illegally. He said one of the biggest differences is that they're working with their federal counterparts right now to crack down on human smuggling. Now, when it came to the Senate race, the Texas governor says that he is very confident that Texas will stay red, and if a Democrat wins, then they'll just want open borders. Now, another issue that we talked about is data centers and the AI expansion rapidly growing across the nation. And he says that the livelihood and quality of life of Texans will remain the priority despite Texas being a leader when it comes to artificial intelligence.
4: Data centers must bring their own power. They must reuse their own water, and they must reduce electricity costs for residential customers as well as small business customers. Those are bottom line expectations.
18: Now, Marky, when it comes to the power grid, that's something

0: Thing that is a concern for a lot of Texans. And when you talk about these data centers coming here, what would the impact be? Well, he maintains that these data centers would not impact the power grid, and the power grid is stronger than ever. Now, another thing is the screwworm. That is a big issue for ranchers and something that people down here say is a problem, as they've already had 15 confirmed and reported cases. He says that they're releasing hundreds of millions of sterile flies and that ranchers should be encouraged to report their issues if they do have a confirmed case so that they can release those flies and crack down on the spread of the disease. Markey?
1: Allie Bradley reporting for us in Texas. Thank you. Still ahead on Morning in America, a deadly shooting spree, a pair of standoffs, and now this urgent search for a gunman that's been on the loose for days. What the family suspect says about his recent problems as police search for any new leads in the case. That's up next.
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1: Okay, 15 minutes to the top of the hour, and we have new details about a manhunt for a suspect accused of a random shooting spree around Kansas City that actually killed one person and injured four others. The manhunt for the 22-year-old, his name is Oscar Sanchez Munoz, now entering its seventh day. Law enforcement and his family are becoming increasingly worried for his and the public safety. News Nation national correspondent Xavier Walton joins me live with the very latest on the case. I mean, Xavier, what is the latest and what are we hearing from his family this morning?
16: Marky, good morning. Well, authorities say that they're trying to do everything they can to apprehend this suspect, including speaking to the family, including speaking to them about what was going through his mind leading up to when all of this started. Now, 1 week ago, as that manhunt does enter its seventh day, 1 week, one legal expert I spoke to described 22-year-old Oscar Sanchez Munoz, his situation, as a ticking time bomb to a degree, saying basically he could do this again. So that's why investigators now zeroing in on the family, speaking to them. You can see police here in this video in tactical gear with guns drawn, forcing their way in. Neighbors say officers were concerned the suspect may have returned since his escape after an hours-long standoff and fire. The fire and all that was last week. Sanchez Munoz is accused of shooting at cars on the interstate 1 week ago today. It was over the course of about a half-hour span. At the same time, the World Cup match in nearby Arrowhead Stadium, an innocent man was killed, several others hurt, including a teenager. News Nation getting access to what police believe is the car used in the shooting. Now, the suspect's father taking our cameras up close to examine the vehicle. They say it's key evidence, but police haven't taken it away just yet. The family says they don't know where Sanchez Munoz is. They're shocked at the allegations, but they told News Nation's Alice Capriello Sanchez Munoz has been suffering from a mental health crisis over the last month, but refused to receive treatment. Neighbors have known him since he was a teen. Tell News Nation they hope he turns himself in or police find him so he can get help. Meantime, his parents say they haven't spoken to him in a couple of weeks and that he doesn't have a phone, so they have essentially no idea where he is. They are fully cooperating with police, Marky. And one other thing, there's still that $25,000 reward from the FBI. And mainly, you know, they think he is armed and dangerous, so that's why they're working as hard as they can to get him off the streets.
1: Yeah. We've had true crime, you know, analysts on this network calling him a ticking time bomb just as he's growing more and more desperate by the hour. And I can't imagine how on edge that entire community is this morning. Xavier Walton, keep us posted live from Texas. Thank you. We also have new revelations this morning in the Nancy Guthrie abduction case. A source telling News Nation that the second ransom note that was received back in February claimed Guthrie died unintentionally and was, quote, buried with nature now. The note also did not have a direct apology, despite reports to the contrary. It's now been 142 days since Guthrie was taken from her Tucson, Arizona home. Joining me now, I have former FBI agent and partner at the PAX Group, Michael Harrigan. Michael, welcome back to the show, and thank you for your time.
17: No, you're welcome. It's good to be back.
1: What's standing out to you about these new details? Obviously, this note was one of the first in those very initial days, but her death was unintentional. She's now buried in nature. What's standing out to you?
17: Well, I think the tough part here is the time that's gone by since Ms. Guthrie went missing. And when you look at these long-term missing cases, you know, the crush and the pressure on the family is incredible here and those who were close to her. And this information coming out is good. It's good because it keeps the media engaged, and which in turn keeps the public engaged. Because as these turn into long-term missing cases, the information the law enforcement has, the evidence, is what they've collected over the last, you know, over 4 months. They need more information. They need the public to stay engaged, to keep their ears open, looking and listening for additional information to pass it, to add it to the case, because she is somewhere. She is somewhere, and at this point, it's pretty unlikely she's alive. But even so, I think keeping this information flowing to the public here is critical.
1: Yeah, keeps a spotlight on it. And as I always say, somebody knows something out there. We just need to find who that person is. What's your gut check on I guess this is one of the notes that the FBI can't discredit at this point. What's your gut check on whether this is real or not?
17: You know, in these type of cases where you have such intense national attention, unfortunately, you do get individuals who are capitalizing on the situation, who are taking advantage of the situation to get some type of personal recognition, even though they're anonymous. They're injecting themselves into this case with false information. That's a significant possibility here. So hard to say whether this is legitimate or not. It would have been helpful if the individual did give some specific information of where the body may be. That would be actionable for law enforcement. But unfortunately, law enforcement has to weed through these type of inaccurate and unsubstantiated claims.
1: Yeah.
17: But it's also a good time now to talk about NAMIS, the National Missing Unidentified Person System, NAMIS.org, that Department of Justice has for long-term missing persons. I mean, there's over 25,000 long-term missing persons in that database across this country, and that's 25,000 families that are going through similar suffering as the Guthrie family.
1: Yeah,
17: so we have to also think about those other cases.
1: Absolutely, and put a spotlight on them too. I still just can't believe 142 days, we don't have any answers, and I just don't even know how you get out of bed every morning and go on with normal life, you know, as her children or family members. The other, I wanted you to talk about, you know, possibly a profile that you're picking up on this person. We're told there was no demand for money in the note. So why would an abductor send it? Is that a sign of guilty conscience? Or, you know, break down the typical mindset of abductors who are sending notes like this, if this is in fact real.
17: Let's say if it was real, it could be the abductor, but it could also be someone close to the abductor that got this information, who may be feeling pressure, may be feeling deep guilt about this, doesn't want to get the abductor in trouble, but wants to get something off their chest. That could be an angle here. But for an abductor to put something out like this without specificity of location really is problematic, and you have to ask why they would do that. You know, so there's a lot of possible things here. It could be somebody who went into the house that never intended on hurting Miss Guthrie. Things went bad and they ended up hurting her and removing her and disposing of her. It could be a pre-planned situation. So it's hard to say what the mindset of the actual individual is at this point.
1: Yeah, and the note did say that the death was unintentional. But there's also still that $1 million plus reward on the table. I'm curious as to why that hasn't brought anybody forward. Michael Harrigan, I have to end it there, but we're going to continue to follow this and any new developments quite closely, as we have since the beginning. Thank you, sir, for your time and expertise.
17: You're welcome.
1: Well, workers at a GM facility are furious over the introduction of dozens of robots after more than 1,000 people lost their jobs. 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
5: Workers at a Detroit General Motors facility say they are disgusted after more than 1,000 employees are laid off and dozens of robots are now on the job instead. Now, GM says this situation isn't how it might look from the outside. So let's get over to Nick, who's got the full story here. Nick, is it as simple as GM replacing hundreds of humans with machines, or is there more to it?
6: There's more to it, Marky. GM says no, but that's not how it appeals to those who work there, right? The company has now drawn a direct line between each layoff and each new machine. What we can say is that GM cut more than 1,000 jobs at GM's Factory Zero plant in Detroit, which is all electric. Then they installed roughly 50 robots on the assembly line. The collaborative robots, or as they are called, cobots, made by the Fionic American Corporation, help employees attach body panels on vehicles. GM says they are designed to work beside people, improving safety, ergonomics, flexibility, and competitiveness. The company has also said its production cuts were driven by slower electric vehicle demand. But to workers who have watched their plant shrink, the order of events is hard to ignore. Their jobs disappeared, then the robots arrived.
7: The threat of humanoid robotics and mass automation, it's a profound threat and a challenge to our way of life, to our economy, and our political system. We need to be clear about this. We are in a fight for humanity.
6: Now, a GM spokesperson calls the robots a part of a broader push toward using more advanced tech company-wide, Marky.
5: All right, we'll watch that closely, see where it goes next. Nick, thank you so much. Well, it is the top of the hour on your Tuesday morning. Here's everything you need to know to start your new day. Let's get to it. For the first time in decades, Iran will be able to sell oil to the world as negotiations to end the war progress. And today, traffic in the Strait of Hormuz is increasing. A ceasefire in Lebanon is holding, and Iran will allegedly allow nuclear inspections. But the threat of a return to fighting still looms large.
8: If Iran doesn't live up to their agreement, or if they're not behaving, I will do what I have to do.
5: Also happening today, President Trump heads to the key swing state of Pennsylvania to refocus on the economy and the rising cost of living. It comes after the Senate passed a bipartisan bill to make homes more affordable. And then in New York, establishment Democrats fight for survival in a field of Democratic socialist newcomers. Plus,
9: she may be lost. She may already be gone. She may have already gone home to the Lord that she loves.
5: New details are coming to light from a ransom note implying Nancy Guthrie, the mother of Today Show host Savannah Guthrie, is dead and buried. That note even allegedly hinting that her death was unintentional. We dive into its contents and what could restart that cold case. Morning, everybody. I'm Marky Martin. It's Tuesday, June 23rd. As always, thanks for waking up early with us. So new this morning, Secretary of State Marco Rubio is en route to the Middle East. He is the latest cabinet member to meet with allies there about the potential Iran deal. Rubio will meet with officials as part of the Gulf Cooperation Council, which includes representatives from the UAE, Kuwait,

0: Bahrain, Oman, Qatar, Saudi Arabia. News Nation White House correspondent Libby Dean joins us now with the latest. And Libby, some tough talk coming from the White House despite all these peace talks. What's the latest from 1600?
1: Well, the negotiations continue, Markey, but so do those threats from President Trump, who was warning the Iranians if they don't live up to this agreement with the United States, he'll do what he has to do. He said that in the Oval Office just late yesterday. We've got Vice President J.D. Vance, though. He returned from Switzerland late last night following multiple days of talks with Iranian officials and Pakistani mediators. President Trump also claiming Strait of Hormuz completely and totally open, and the U.S. is doing very well in getting a fair and reasonable deal with the Iranians as those negotiations and talks continue. The president also saying that he unfroze Iranian assets for a specific reason.
2: One of the things that we are doing also, and it came up last night, is money that's being unfrozen is going to be used to buy food, and the food's going to be bought exclusively through the United States from our farmers. And corn, soybeans, all of the things they need are going to be bought from our farmers.
1: The Iranians aren't confirming that at this point, but should those assets get to American farmers, it could eventually offset that spike in fertilizer prices that was caused by the Iran war. If you take a look at the numbers here, according to the American Farm Bureau Federation, the cost of fertilizer up at least 25% since the war began. That's thanks in part, of course, to those shutdowns in the Strait of Hormuz, which impacted a lot, and of course, fertilizer prices as well. That same agency reporting that 70% of American farmers, particularly those rice and cotton farmers in the South, said they couldn't afford all the fertilizer that they actually need for spring planting. So potentially we've got some welcome news on the way for these American farmers. Again, if and when those unfrozen funds get used to purchase crops and agricultural goods, as the president said, Markey.
0: Yeah, we'll see how that actually works in practice. There are also some new polls out, Libby, about Americans' thoughts and sentiments on this conflict. What are we seeing in those new numbers?
1: The numbers make it pretty clear here, Markey, that most Americans want this war with Iran to end now. According to this new CBS YouGov poll that we've got, 78% of Americans say they want the conflict to end. Just 22% say they want the war to continue until or unless Iran gives up more and makes additional concessions. And you can also see this unpopularity of the Iran war having a very big impact on President Trump's overall approval rating. We've got just 34% of Americans approving of his handling of the situation in the Middle East, leaving his approval rating at the lowest we've seen so far, not only in this term, but also during his first term, sitting at just 33%. And Markey, just to put that in context, the last time that the presidential approval rating was sitting at 33% or lower, that was in the midst of the Great Recession back in October 2008. Markey?
0: I can't imagine anyone who doesn't want this to end soon. Just how it comes to an end is the big question mark there. Libby Dean, live from the White House, thank you. For more, let's bring in Steve Yates. He's a Heritage Foundation National Security Fellow and former Deputy National Security Advisor to Vice President Dick Cheney, and also retired Navy Vice Admiral John Fozzie Miller, who served as the commander of the U.S. 5th Fleet in the Middle East. Gentlemen, good morning to you. Steve, let me just start with you. What's your assessment on how these talks are going? You know, you've got the White House and Iran sparring over whether nuclear inspectors are even going to be allowed there. We're now allowing Iran to sell its oil in dollars for the first time in decades. What do you make of it?
3: Well, Markey, I think there's sort of two levels of activity that conflict with one another. One is the surface that we get to see, and there's a lot of back and forth that everyone who's watching from the outside could be forgiven for getting a little bit of whiplash of things going back and forth. But the tectonic plates beneath that, the broad regional changes that have come over recent months and, frankly, a few years of different kinds of policies, those are trending broadly in a good direction. We have a different coalition of allies with different perspectives on where the real threats are, maybe some new paths of cooperation. And so we're going to have, I think, a little bit of confusion with the back and forth of the remnants of the Iranian regime, I think, negotiating not necessarily in good faith, and other pressures that are compelling them to eventually have to come to some form of terms. And that's not something that follows a set timetable. And that also is probably some of the frustration you see in those polls.
0: Admiral, what say you? Is the United States negotiating from a position of power and strength or somewhere else?
4: Good morning, Markey. Thanks for having me. We're in a position of strength. I'm not entirely sure that we're negotiating completely from that position of strength and taking all the advantage of the negotiations that we need to. We'll see a lot of ups and downs over the next 60 days with the negotiations.

0: Yes, especially because the regime is starting to get some money. So they're filling up ships at Karg Island. They're able to export oil, some assets, I think, that are about to be unfrozen. All of those things will make the regime more belligerent. So I think we'll see more of what we saw over the weekend, where the strait is open, the strait is closed. We get these various indications from the Iranians. They're going to complain about what's happening in Lebanon with the Israelis and Hezbollah. I think there's going to be some difficulty ahead, and we do need to leverage the strengths that we have as best we possibly can in order to make sure that we end up with a negotiation that we're satisfied with.
1: Let me play some sound and just keep on unpacking this conversation. President Trump hedged when pressed about how Iran could use that new money from selling its oil to rearm. This is what he had to say.
2: Can you ensure that the Iranians won't use profits from oil sales to rebuild their military?
3: Well, they're not supposed to be doing that, so we'll see.
1: Yeah, so, Admiral, just one more quick follow-up for you. You are worried that we're letting Iran quickly rebuild its military in this time?
0: Money is very fungible, and history shows us that they're going to spend money on the regime first. They're going to spend money on weapons first. Mm-hmm. Before they do anything, that revolves around taking care of their people, feeding them, rebuilding infrastructure, any of those things. And so I think we're going to find it very difficult to continue to negotiate from a position of strength while they have this money, because the first thing they're going to do, which is the first thing they've always done, is they're going to feed the regime and all of the elements of the regime that allow them to stay in power.
1: Steve, Vice President Vance says that Iran could let nuclear inspectors back into the country before the end of the week. This is what he said.
4: We have the Iranians allowing weapons inspectors, nuclear inspectors into their country for the first time in a long time. We're obviously going to bolster those inspection regime to make sure they can never have a nuclear weapon.
1: Yeah, and Steve, Vance also called Iran confusing negotiators, but Iran now says it has no plans to allow inspectors into its nuclear facilities anytime soon. How does the U.S. ensure these inspectors get access to Iran's nuclear sites, and how worried are you about that stockpile in this time?
5: Well, I'm a lot less worried about it now than I would have been 3 or 4 months ago. The United States military, together with Israel, who should continue to get credit for having made a decisive impact, have significantly degraded Iran's nuclear capabilities to the point where really only the United States and maybe China would have the ability to even get to where some of these things need to be dealt with. And I think that it's a very, very important issue, but it's not the most urgent issue in managing the near term. It's the shipping and the straits, but I also agree that we have to preserve the leverage and the strength that we have, including the financial measures that we've had. I think it's a little bit of a risk to unleash some of the funds if we can compel the use of those for food and see where it goes. But I still go back to an earlier point we've had in previous conversations. We should have better visibility and communication within Iran at this point. And we should have a much better read on where the Iranian people are looking to go after all this. Right now, we only have the window of what the remnants of this regime negotiating with the United States and Pakistan and Qatar are saying. That's a very limited view on what the potential future is.
1: And Admiral, let me just end with you, because there's still also a lot of confusion over the Strait of Hormuz. You know, Iran is saying that they closed it this weekend, CENTCOM saying it's open, the president even saying this week oil is gushing through. Who controls the Strait of Hormuz this morning?
0: Well, the regime continues to have the ability to say that the Strait of Hormuz is closed, and that has the impact that they desire to have on the maritime shipping community. So for mariners and for the insurance companies, for them to be able to plan on going through the strait, using the strait on a regular basis, they need to be confident that it's open, that it's free of mines, that they're not going to be attacked. This open again, closed again sort of situation that we suddenly find ourselves in is going to make it very difficult to get back to any sort of normal sea trade. And so for the time being, the Iranians retain the ability to say the strait is closed, and that's good enough to keep the ships from flowing through.
1: Yeah, those cargo companies and captains, they all need security guarantees before moving any further. Admiral John Fazi Miller, Steve Yates, thank you both so much, as always. Have a wonderful day. And we'll see you again soon. Now to this, everybody. Polls opening just about an hour ago as New York is now taking center stage in the run-up to the

0: November midterms. Today's primaries are putting the Democratic Party at a major crossroads. New York City's Democratic Socialist Mayor Zohran Mamdani is looking to shake up the establishment, endorsing three challengers to Democratic incumbents in some pretty key races. News Nation national correspondent Marcus Espinoza is live in New York City for us. Marcus, a whole lot is riding on what happens there tonight.
1: Hey, Marky, good morning. Very intentional by the mayor of New York City with those endorsements here. We're outside of a voting location. Folks are slowly trickling in this morning, about 170,000 people. They've already cast their ballot when it comes to these various elections here. But a really interesting case study on just how far left the Democratic Party could go. All eyes on those candidates who either call themselves Democratic Socialists or are backed by big names like New York Mayor Zohran Mamdani and Vermont Senator Bernie Sanders. Mamdani's progressive platform of affordability, of course, got him elected last year. And today's election is going to show the power of both DSA policies, but also the strength of a Mayor Mamdani endorsement. Mayor has called for a change in the Democratic Party. With that, Mamdani is backing progressive congressional candidates in New York. That list includes City Assembly member Claire Valdez, former city comptroller Brad Lander, and community organizer Daria Liza Avila Chevalier, with Lander and Chevalier both looking to unseat incumbents. The outcome of today's election could serve as that litmus test for just how far left voters want their policies. It's also, though, an early indicator how far left traditional Dems need to lean in these upcoming midterms.
2: It's clear that voters are upset with the status quo. They're upset with the people that are in office right now. And that's part of the reason why you have insurgent type candidates that are saying that they are outsiders, that they're going to fix things that are broken in Washington. And you have some momentum behind that. And Mamdani was able to succeed. And now he's endorsing other people that are running on the same campaign platform.
1: So as I mentioned, about 170,000 votes already cast. There was double that amount for the mayor's race, of course. High profile that for the mayor's race there, more so than something like this. But this is getting a lot of attention. Also, Marky, AI battle is also underlying one of these races, as well as potential legislation could have an impact there on which way AI is regulated. So a lot really to pay attention to in these particular races here.
0: Yeah, a lot coming out of New York. Marcus Espinoza, thank you. Okay, so that's New York. Voters are also headed to the polls in South Carolina today. President Trump is backing both Republican candidates in the governor's runoff election there. You know, he initially threw his support behind Lieutenant Governor Pamela Yvette, but later also backed Attorney General Alan Wilson as he gained support in the final stretch, including from former rivals in the race like Congresswoman Nancy Mace. So we'll be watching that state closely, too. Let's take a live look at Capitol Hill, where Congress could soon send a major bipartisan housing bill straight to the president's desk. How it aims to bring the American dream closer to reality for aspiring homeowners out there. Plus, new information in the case of Nancy Guthrie's disappearance. It's now revealed that the second ransom note that was received in the very beginning, it claimed that Guthrie died unintentionally. More on what was in that note, if it could be credible, and what this means for finding the Today Show host's mother. That's up next.
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4: Welcome back, everybody. 19 minutes past the hour. And later this afternoon, President Trump takes his affordability and economy tour to the Keystone State again. So he'll be speaking at a Mack truck facility in a swing congressional district of Macungie, Pennsylvania. And let's take a live look at the Capitol, where Congress is moving toward the biggest housing overhaul that we've seen in decades. Could make homeownership a reality for more Americans. Mills is here with more on that. We'll all be watching what the president says today. When he speaks this afternoon, he is sure to highlight Monday's nearly unanimous Senate vote on the bill that would make housing more affordable. What's in it exactly?
9: Exactly. This is really going to speak to some of the people that voted for him, that wanted him to do stuff on the economy. So he's going to take this message to Pennsylvania, talking about how Washington is working to build more homes and also give families a better shot at actually buying them. The White House says that this advances the president's housing affordability agenda, and they're proud to have worked with Congress on it. Now, the Senate passed the bill last night, 85-5. The House is expected to vote on it later this week. The country is short more than 4 million homes. And when there are more buyers than homes for sale, prices climb and ownership slips further out of reach. This bill attacks that problem from both sides. Build more and limit some of the competition that families face from large investors already owning hundreds of single-family houses. The bill also tries to speed up federal permitting and environmental reviews, offers funding to communities that make it easier to build more affordable housing, as well as loosening financing and regulatory barriers for manufactured factory-built homes, which are often cheaper than traditional construction. This bill also creates a pilot program making mortgages worth $100,000 or less easier to get. And a National Association of Home Builders analysis found that nearly 3 out of 4 American households cannot afford the median price new home, which is about $460,000. Supporters say that the only way to begin closing that gap is to build more homes faster.
4: Yeah, the supply and demand problem is an expensive one. So hopefully this makes homeownership within reach.
9: I hope
4: the American
9: so, certainly.
4: Dream for a lot more people. Mills, appreciate it. For more, let me now bring in Tea Party Patriots Action Chair and Washington Times columnist Jenny Beth Martin and Democratic strategist and former New York State Senator David Carlucci. Good morning to both of you, as always. Affordability in the economy, to Mills's points here, these are top of mind for, I feel like, every voter headed into the midterms. The latest AP NORC poll found that only about a third of Americans approve of how the president is handling the economy. David, let me start with you on this one. What are voters needing to hear from the president today when he goes and makes his pitch?
10: Yeah, they're going to need him to hear that

0: he cares about affordability and that it's not this hoax word that he's kind of implied in the past. I think the problem that the president has is he's talking about everything but affordability. He's engaged in the war in Iran that has had a ripple effect on our economy. Many problems that were kind of unexpected and not really explained to the American public, but also not bringing us along for why we're actually in that war. But then you talk about the ballroom, the reflecting pool, the fight on the White House lawn. It's everything but the kitchen table issues. So this road to housing bill is a step in the right direction, yes, and we need more bipartisan legislation. But this is not going to be enough to satisfy what voters are demanding, and that's to really not just nibble on the edges, but make some substantial changes. So yes, it's a step in the right direction. I certainly appreciate it. I know many people do, but it's not going to be enough to move anyone in one side or the other to vote a different way. It's going to have to be a continuous onslaught of this type of legislation to help the American people reclaim this affordability issue.
1: Jenny Beth, this is the fifth time President Trump will visit Pennsylvania since returning to the White House. What are you expecting today, and what does this tell you about how critical that state is for the fight of control of Congress?
2: Well, the state is very critical. It's a swing state, and with close congressional races, it's very important, though he's visiting in his official capacity, not on the campaign trail. This is what I think. I think Pennsylvania is a place that really has both parts of the country. It's got that northeastern D.C. to New York corridor in it, mm-hmm. and then it has the heartland and the western part of the state. And so it really represents a lot of America in one single state. President Trump will be talking about how he has brought manufacturing back to America, how manufacturing jobs have increased. Over 25,000 new jobs in manufacturing have been added this year. We've added 903,000 new jobs to the economy since President Trump took office. And people do care about affordability. Everyone cares about affordability, and it's the number one issue when you poll people on what they are concerned about. We're reversing 4 years of inflation. Inflation has leveled out. Unemployment has remain largely unchanged in the last several months. Jobs are increasing. People are able to keep more of their paycheck because the government is taking less in taxes. And I think that by the time November rolls around, all of those things combined are going to make people understand that we are headed in the right direction. And it takes more than just a year to get an economy that has suffered with inflation back on track.
1: We'll see where the war is by midterms and how that helps with prices, too, that we've all been paying more for. David, I've got to ask you about New York, too. Of course, your stomping grounds. The president speaks today as voters head to the poll in a trio of states, but including New York, where a proxy fight is now brewing between House Democratic leader Hakeem Jeffries and New York City Mayor Zohran Mamdani. What do you make of Mamdani's endorsements and how those are changing races in the Big Apple? Because the scope of his political power is about to get put to the test tonight, and I'm curious what your expectations are.
0: Yeah, look, there's a lot of excitement in the Democratic Party, and I think that's what this shows. And the Democrats are not afraid to have this vigorous debate. And I think in the Mamdani camp, it's what we were talking about before, that people are very incensed, particularly in New York, what's coming out of the White House and what they see happening in Congress. And they want their Democratic elected officials to be taking the fight further to Donald Trump and doing everything they can to reverse these policies that we think are harmful. And so I think that's where the energy is. But I think at the end of the day, this is something that is healthy for the Democratic Party. Why? Because there's no state like New York. And what happens in New York City and the politics that go with that are going to be different than what happens just across the river in New Jersey or in Montana or in other states. So I think this shows the depth and breadth of the Democratic Party, that they can compete in New York City, they can compete in New Jersey, they can compete everywhere in the country. And it's not just this, you know, monolithic party, which is happening on the Republican side, where just disagreements get you kicked out of the party. If you don't have full allegiance to Donald Trump, you're not a Republican. And the opposite is true in the Democratic Party. We can have these diverse opinions and ideas, but we've got to let the best ideas go forward.

0: Well, I think that I need to be very clear. I'm not 100% up to speed on that particular race, so I don't want to just sit here and confuse voters. Here's what I think largely is going to happen. We're going to have nominees from both parties. I think that on the Democrat side in New York City, those nominees are going to lean much further left than the American people in general lean. And then when we get to the general election, elections are about contrast in ideas. And you have to take those contrast in ideas to voters and prove to voters that the way that you envision correcting problems in the economy and helping improve their lives is the direction that they want to go. And that's a real challenge for both sides of the aisle as we head into November. And I think that people around the country want to see a growing economy with less government interference so that we don't have out-of-control inflation and overreaching, overregulated government in the future.
1: I have to end it there, but Jenny Beth Martin, David Carlucci, thanks for joining me on Election Day, and appreciate your time, as always. We'll see you
0: thanks
1: both
0: for
1: again
0: having
1: soon.
0: Me.
1: Okay, the U.S. is now allowing Iran to sell its oil in dollars for the first time in decades. So what this means when it comes to a potential peace deal, anything that could be long-lasting with Iran, and also how soon we can expect gas prices to go down further. That's next.
2: It's only 25% of the fleet was able to perform all of the missions that the military wanted it to perform. That is a poor track record.
1: Yeah, this is a report that really caught our eye. It's the world's most advanced fighter jet, but most of America's F-35s aren't even fully combat ready. What is driving that gap between needs and expectations and how much it's costing taxpayers?
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1: 32 minutes after the hour, and for the first time in decades, Iran is able to sell its oil for U.S. dollars. The Trump administration is waiving sanctions on Iran as part of the 14-point memorandum of understanding. But there are growing concerns that Iran could use those profits from new oil sales to rearm its military. For more, let me bring in CEO of Ascalon 6 Capital and co-host of the Policy and Profits podcast, Anthony Esposito. Anthony, welcome back to the show, and thank you. What do you make of this? The U.S. now allowing Iran to sell its oil in dollars, you know, at market price for the first time in decades. Good idea, bad idea?
2: I mean, on an economic front and a re-dollarization front, it makes sense, right? If we're letting Iran sell oil for the dollar, it's increasing the strength of the dollar. And we've seen a real bid to the dollar over the past few months, really since the war started. That's been part of the struggle for gold, to be honest with you. So I like the idea that we're re-dollarizing the globe and retaining our status as the reserve currency. I don't particularly like the idea of allowing the chokehold off of Iran at this point. I'm not sure that that's the right strategic move as far as the war goes, but as far as a dollarization of global trade, I think it makes sense, and it is a strategic move by President Trump for sure.
1: And then what happens when Iran's oil hits the open market? I mean, what does that do to prices at the pump that we're all paying?
2: Yeah, we've seen those come down, right? We actually had them back down below $3 at about $2.60, $2.70 before the war under President Trump, too. They went up to above $4.50 on a national average, and now we're back down, I think, around $3.80, $3.90. So we'll see those prices continue to come down. I do think there's going to be some volatility in WTI crude and Brent crude, Brent oil, which we're not really factoring in. I think the floor for crude oil has been raised. Part of that is because the reserves are so low at this point, there needs to be a resupply. I think there's a higher floor than $75, which is about where we are right now, $73.99 last in WTI. So prices at the pump will continue to come down as long as we stay on the trajectory that we're on. But I think there'll be some volatility in that price. It won't be a straight shot down to 250.
1: Okay, we'll see where it goes from here and what that all looks like in practice. Let me play some sound for you, Anthony, because President Trump really hedged when pressed about how Iran could use its new oil riches to rearm. Take a listen to this.
3: Can you ensure that the Iranians won't use profits from oil sales to rebuild their military?
4: Well, they're not supposed to be doing that, so we'll see. But they're supposed to use money to buy food for their people, because right now their people are very hungry, and they're buying it exclusively from us.
1: How can we dictate how Iran spends that money, and are you confident it will actually be spent in the U.S. like President Trump says? You know, Vance, that was one of his announcements yesterday, that, you know, some of this money would be used to buy American grain and corn and soy and wheat. How do we ensure that that happens?
2: You know, I think in President Trump's own words, he's come to the negotiation table and he's really pushed through this process, which has been painful because of the fear that there would be potentially a global recession, or because of where markets were, whether they be U.S. equities or whether they be crude oil or a combination. So I think that there's been a lot left up to chance and to trust. And I think when you place a lot of trust, or any trust, in a regime like the Iranians, you're left hanging in the wind. And I think that's where we are with some of this. To speak about, and Vice President Vance spoke about gentlemen's agreements. I don't know that there is such a thing with Iran. I'm not quite sure why we are where we are with the negotiations, to be perfectly honest with you, from a personal view. We can't really assure that I can see. We can't really assure where that money will be spent. And I think that we're putting a little bit too much faith in the Iranians to just get through the negotiation process and get the straits open. I'm not quite sure how this plays out, to be perfectly honest with you, and I am skeptical.
1: Yeah, and then just one last question, just speaking of the Strait of Hormuz, because I feel like there's a lot of confusion there as well. Iran says it plans to charge a number of different fees to access the Strait of Hormuz. What's that going to do to the global economy?
2: I think that would be very damaging, and it would be a very dangerous precedent for other international waterways. Iran and Oman actually issued a statement, I think 15 minutes ago on Bloomberg, that they were working towards a free and open strait, but that

0: they would control it. So there's still a question as far as what they anticipate as far as their control and their ability to charge. I think they've been given some leverage through this process, which was unexpected. And I think it would be damaging to the global economy if ships were, let's say, charged $1 million per trip. And then there are other global waterways, international waterways, where you could see the same challenge come up. It would be a bad precedent. I don't think that's something that we can allow to happen.
1: Yeah. Free, open, and control don't all seem to go in the same sentence together. Anthony Esposito, I got to end it there, but thank you so much for your time and your analysis, sir. I really appreciate it and would love to have you back soon.
0: Thank you, Mark. I appreciate it.
1: Okay, now to this, everybody. The scathing new report says America's most expensive fighter fleet isn't up to the job. According to a nonpartisan congressional watchdog, only 25% of the Pentagon's F-35 airplanes are fully combat ready. That's one of the aircraft being used in this war. News Nation national correspondent Brooke Schaefer has more for us. Brooke, this program is expected to cost more than $1.6 trillion over its lifetime, and fixing this readiness lag could cost millions more, I imagine.
2: Yeah, Marky, the F-35 is the world's most advanced fighter jet. The U.S. has more than 800 of them. But the Government Accountability Office report released this month lays out some serious challenges with it. Only about 1 in 4 of our nation's F-35s is fully mission capable. This report says the Department of War's most costly weapon system has not met performance goals, and costs to sustain the aircraft continue to increase. The F-35's mission capable rate, how often it's ready to perform at least one of its tasks, has been sliding too, dropping from 67% 5 years ago to 44% last year. The declining readiness and the increased cost is something the GAO says it has been tracking for the last decade, with a major issue being a lack of spare parts for maintenance.
3: The Department of Defense, going back again a couple of decades, had historically not paid attention to planning for sustainment for this aircraft. They were very, very focused on building it, but they weren't thinking about how are we going to repair it? Where are we going to get the spare parts?
2: Now, the GAO told us the military is planning to spend an extra roughly $14 billion over the next 5 years to help sustain the F-35 fleet. The bulk of that money, they said, will go toward purchasing additional spare parts needed to ensure full mission capability. And they did tell us, too, Marky, these problems are not unique to the F-35, but they said they are especially problematic because this system is so vital to our U.S. military. The Pentagon referred us to the individual branches. We reached out to them and to the White House for comment. Marky?
1: We need that fleet to be in fighting shape, especially during this time. Brooke Schaefer, live for us this morning. Thank you. Still ahead, a deadly shooting spree, a pair of standoffs, and now an urgent search for a gunman on the loose for days. What the suspect's family says about his recent problems as police search for any new leads in the case. That's next.
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7: Our yoga instructor challenged us to find inner peace. 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
8: "I found Nirvana! 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
1: Okay, welcome back, everybody. We have new details this morning about a manhunt for a suspect accused of a random shooting spree around Kansas City that killed one person and injured four others. The manhunt for the 22-year-old, his name is Oscar Sanchez Munoz, now entering its seventh day. Law enforcement and his family are becoming increasingly worried for his and the public's safety. News Nation national correspondent Xavier Walton joins me live with the latest on this case. Xavier, any new leads this hour, and what exactly are we hearing from the family this morning?
17: Yeah, Margie, well, authorities are doing anything they can to apprehend this suspect. Now a week in, as you mentioned, 7 days into this manhunt. That includes, you know, getting more information and speaking to the family, which is cooperating. But still, one of the legal experts we've been speaking to, you know, almost described 22-year-old Oscar Sanchez Munoz as a ticking time bomb to a degree, which is why, you know, authorities are working so hard to get him off the streets. Investigators zeroing in on his family. You can see police in tactical gear with guns drawn, forcing their way into this home here. Neighbors say officers were concerned the suspect may have returned since his escape after an hours-long standoff and fired just last week. Sanchez Munoz, as you mentioned, accused of shooting at cars on the interstate 1 week ago today. This is a map showing that. It was over the course of about a half an hour time span. This is, you know, nearby Arrowhead Stadium when a World Cup match was going on. An innocent man was killed, several others hurt, including a teenager. News Nation getting access to what police believe is the car actually used in the shooting. The suspect's stepfather taking our cameras up close to examine the vehicle. They say it's key evidence, but it hasn't been impounded just yet. The family says they don't know where Sanchez Munoz is and that they are shocked by these allegations, but they told News Nation's Alex Capriello that he has been suffering. This is Sanchez Munoz, has been suffering from a mental health crisis over the last month, but refused to receive treatment. Neighbors who have known him since he was a teenager tell News Nation they hope he turns himself in or police find him so he can get help. His parents say they haven't talked to him in roughly 2 weeks. He doesn't have his cell phone, so they have no way of getting in touch with him or tracking him down. But they are. The family is cooperating with police. Meantime, there's still that $25,000 reward for any information leading to Oscar Sanchez Munoz's arrest. Marky.
1: Yeah, and meanwhile, we know he's growing more and more desperate by the day. I can't believe it's been a week. Xavier Walton, keep us posted. We'll check back in just a little bit. We also have new information in the case of Nancy Guthrie's disappearance. It's now revealed that that second ransom note claimed Guthrie died unintentionally. More on what was inside that note, if it could even be credible, and what this means for finding the Today Show host's mother. That's after the break.
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1: 10 minutes to the top of the hour, and we have new revelations this morning in the Nancy Guthrie abduction case. A source telling News Nation that the second ransom note that was received back in February claimed Guthrie died unintentionally and was, quote, buried with nature now. The note also did not have a direct apology, despite reports to the contrary. But it's now been 142 days since Guthrie was taken from her Tucson, Arizona home. Let me bring in former FBI special agent, News Nation law and justice contributor, Jennifer Coffendoffer. Jennifer, good morning to you. So this was the note that was sent to that Tucson TV station in the very early days after she was abducted. What's standing out to you about these new details?
0: Well, what is standing out to me is that it supports what we saw happen after the notes were received. In other words, the FBI helped orchestrate specific language, in my opinion, as the family reached out and tried to plead to those abductors to ask for Nancy's body back. That supports this. We saw sort of what was sent and then the response.
1: Mm-hmm. And the Guthrie family, and I wanted to talk more about those video

0: responses to your point. The Guthrie family had to face the agonizing decision of whether or not you pay the ransom note. If the FBI is unable to discredit these notes, why wouldn't the family have paid that ransom? What do you make of that?
1: Well, what I make of that, Markey, is they use the FBI as a guide as to what to do. And the FBI is going to tell them without proof of life, without proof of death, without proof of anything, don't pay it. Now, they could have paid it. It's strictly a recommendation from the FBI, but I believe that's why they didn't pay anything.
0: Yeah. And you spent nearly 30 years in federal law enforcement. What's your gut check on if this is real or not?
1: I think it is real. And the reason I think it's real is law enforcement knows, of course, so much more than we do. And when you look at that reaction, they had actually five different times the family addressed these kidnappers and the public regarding these notes. You follow that up with Nancy or with Savannah's own statement that she supported that the notes were real. Mm-hmm. And the other thing is, Markey, these notes now at least tend to show us what Pima County Sheriff Nano said is true, and that is this was a kidnap for ransom because the taker says he didn't mean for her to die. In other words, it was accidental, which I found very interesting. He wanted her alive, which would support a ransom.
0: There were so many notes sent during those early days and weeks, so many to this local Tucson station, so many to TMZ. And, you know, at points along the way, you had authorities say, okay, you know, this was not real. We've deemed this not credible. How does the FBI decide what's real and what's not?
1: Well, Markey, I have a real problem with that in this situation. Obviously, the ones that were sent to Annie and Tomaso's phone, they were easily able to discredit. But the ones that were sent to these media outlets after the initial ones, just days after, that use the same modus operandi and that have not been identifiable to anyone that they have been able to charge, that's where the rubber meets the road here, is how can you say something is or isn't connected if you don't know who sent them?
0: The other thing I wanted to ask you about, what do resources surrounding this case and still on the ground look like? Because if you remember, I mean, obviously you do, but in the beginning weeks, there were so many personnel in and around this property and so many eyeballs on this case. What does the scope of that look like at this point in the investigation, Jennifer?
1: Right. You know, Markey, to your point and the point of these letters is I think that's partially why the case became less urgent, if you will, and less manpower. So how things look now is you have a task force setting that is strictly on the Safe Streets Task Force that my understanding is there's about 20 agents and officers from various, you know, jurisdictions working on that toward this case. It is so far reduced from what we initially saw behind the scenes, but we still have those analysts that I believe are working to identify a vehicle associated.
0: Yeah, I mean, Tucson was just crawling with teams trying to find Nancy Guthrie. Before I let you go, I know you've said there is always hope in finding her. Where do you think this all heads next, Jennifer?
1: You know what, Markey, the hope is very dismal and very low, but everybody felt that way with Elizabeth Smart. I understand she was only 14, but she was only 14, obviously not the health conditions. I just always feel like you have to hold out hope for the family, even though it's dismal. I think this case will be solved. I think it's going to take quite a long time.
0: I pray that you're right for peace and closure for the Guthrie children. Jennifer Coffendoffer, I can't believe it's been 142 days. I can't imagine. Imagine living in that reality. Thank you for your time and your analysis as always. Appreciate you.
1: Thank you, Markey.
0: See you again soon. Okay, up next, everybody.
2: As long as they respect us, we're going to be fine. They don't respect us, things wouldn't be good, but they have a lot of respect.
0: President Trump mixes optimism with warnings for Iran to behave or else. The latest on the efforts to turn the ceasefire extension into a lasting peace.
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0: Well, for the first time in decades, Iran will be able to sell oil to the world as negotiations to end the war progress. Also today, traffic in the Strait of Hormuz is increasing, a ceasefire in Lebanon is holding, and Iran will allegedly allow nuclear inspections. But the threat of a return to fighting still looms large.
2: If Iran doesn't live up to their agreement, or if they're not behaving, I will do what I have to do.
0: Also happening today, President Trump heads to the key swing state of Pennsylvania to refocus on the economy and the rising cost of living. It comes after the Senate just passed a bipartisan bill to make homes more affordable. And in New York, establishment Democrats fight for survival in a field of Democratic socialist newcomers. Plus,
21: you know, a killer on the loose. We have the World Cup going on, people crowding the cities of Kansas City that just make it more dangerous.
0: Yeah, this is frightening. Happening right now, there is a manhunt for a person who police say just randomly shot multiple people across Kansas City, one of them killed. The FBI is now offering $25,000 for his capture, and his family is speaking out this morning. Good morning, everybody. I'm Marky Martin. It's Tuesday, June 23rd. Thanks for waking up with us. So polls have been open for 2 hours now in New York, the Empire State taking center stage today in the run-up to the November midterms. Today's primaries are putting the Democratic Party at a major crossroads. New York City's Democratic Socialist Mayor Zohran Mamdani is looking to shake up the establishment, endorsing three challengers to Democratic incumbents in some pretty key races. News Nation national correspondent Marcus Espinosa is live for us in New York City. Marcus, man, this is a big deal. A lot is riding on what happens in New York.
1: Hey, Marky, good morning. It is a huge deal. In fact, it could really change the direction of the Democratic Party here. So we're paying attention to these endorsements, particularly with the New York City Mayor Zohran Mamdani and the candidates that he is backing, then also Bernie Sanders. So just how far left will the Democratic Party go in these particular primaries here? It's something that we're paying attention to, all eyes on those candidates, again, being endorsed by the likes of Mayor Zohran Mamdani and Senator Bernie Sanders. Mamdani's progressive platform of affordability that helped him get elected. Today's election will show the power of both DSA policies, but also the strength of Mayor Mamdani endorsement. The mayor has called for change in the Democratic Party. With that, Mamdani is backing progressive congressional candidates in New York. That list includes City Assembly member Claire Valdez, former city comptroller Brad Lander, and community organizer Daria Liza Avila Chevalier. With Lander and Chevalier both looking to unseat incumbents, the outcome of today's election really could truly serve as a litmus test for just how far left voters want their policies to go. It's also an early indicator how far left traditional Dems need to lean in the upcoming midterms.
9: It's clear that voters are upset with the status quo. They're upset with the people that are in office right now. And that's part of the reason why you have insurgent type candidates that are saying that they are outsiders, that they're going to fix things that are broken in Washington. And you have some momentum behind that. And Mamdani was able to succeed. And now he's endorsing other people that are running on the same campaign platform.
1: Marky, really curious to see just how much political power that endorsement from the New York City mayor has here as we watch this day play out. About 170,000 votes had already been cast in early voting, so we'll see what the turnout is throughout the day.
0: Marky. Yeah, after just 6 months in office, we'll see the scope of that power get put to the test. Marcus Espinosa live in New York City for us. Thank you. Voters also headed to the polls in South Carolina today. President Trump, interestingly, is backing both Republican candidates in the governor's runoff election there. If you remember, he initially threw his support behind Lieutenant Governor Pamela Yvette, but later also backed Attorney General Alan Wilson as he gained support in that final stretch, including from former rivals in the race like Congresswoman Nancy Mace. Later this afternoon, President Trump takes his affordability and economy tour to the Keystone State once again. He'll be speaking at a Mack truck facility in a swing congressional district of McCungie, Pennsylvania. Let's take a live look at the Capitol, where Congress is moving toward the biggest housing overhaul that we've seen in decades. Could make homeownership a reality for more Americans. Mills is here with more on that. Good morning to you. So, when the president speaks later this afternoon, he is sure to highlight Monday's nearly unanimous. I mean, it was pretty phenomenal how nearly unanimous it was on this vote for a bill that would make housing more affordable. What's in it exactly?
22: Right. Well, there is a lot in it. And you're right. We typically do not see Republicans and Democrats come together on something. But the president, he will be in Pennsylvania later today. And he's going to be talking about how Washington is trying to build more homes and give families a better shot at buying them. The White House says that this advances the president's housing affordability agenda, and they're proud to have worked with Congress on it. The Senate passed the bill last night, 85-5, and the House is expected to vote on it later this week, potentially as early as today. The country is short more than 4 million homes. And when there are more buyers than homes for sale, prices climb and ownership slips further out of reach for American families. This bill attacks that problem from both sides. Build more and limit some of the competition that families face from large investors that already own hundreds of single-family houses. The bill also tries to speed up federal permitting and environmental reviews. It offers funding to communities to make it easier to build more affordable housing, as well as loosening financing and regulatory barriers for manufactured factory-built homes, which are often cheaper than traditional construction. And this bill would also create a pilot program, making mortgages worth $100,000 or less easier to get. And a National Association of Home Builders analysis found that nearly 3 out of 4 American households could not afford the median priced new home, which is about $460,000. Supporters say that the only way to begin closing that

0: a gap is to build more homes and to do it fast.
1: Yeah, Maggie. American Dream needs to be, it's out of reach for so many right now.
0: For millions.
1: Yes, so hopefully that helps and we'll follow it closely. Mills, thank you for more on this. Let's continue to unpack this conversation. Let me bring in Democratic strategist Kevin Walling and political strategist and former senior congressional Republican aide Rena Shaw. Good morning to both of you. Thank you for your time. So affordability and the economy are top of mind for most voters heading into the midterms. And let me pop this up too, because the latest AP North poll found that only about a third of Americans approve of how the president is handling the economy. Kevin, let me just start with you on this one. What are voters who are worried that they can't afford even the basics? What do they need to hear from the president today?
2: Certainly some element of reassurance, some element of that he understands what these families are going through. Mark, you tout this housing bill. It's a big win for Democrats and Republicans actually working together on the Hill. Mm-hmm. It's an important step forward, especially to tackle some of these housing crisis issues in states like Florida and including in Pennsylvania as well. But you say that you point out that 33% approval, job approval rating overall, also on the economy, but also a 28% approval on the president's ability to tackle inflation that you previewed earlier in the program, Marky. These are stark numbers for the president and his team, and certainly something Susie Wiles, James Blair, others have previewed in terms of the president focusing now back on the domestic front, now that he's tackled the Iran situation internationally.
1: Rena, this is the fifth time that President Trump will visit Pennsylvania since returning to the White House. What all does that tell you just about, you know, their mindset leading up to the midterms and just how critical that state is for the fight of control of Congress?
3: Well, today is Trump's first major domestic trip outside Washington since the Iran deal. So I think that's bigger here. But yes, you're right. Pennsylvania is what we should be focused on, because making this many trips is no small thing. He's going to be at a manufacturing plant in the Lehigh Valley. Again, classic swing state here, blue collar territory that helped flip Pennsylvania before. That's the takeaway. This is kind of, to me, what I see, the opening shot of the 2026 midterm roadshow to protect the House. And the message he's selling is also very important here. He's sort of looking at this as a chance to say, they caused the high prices with reckless spending and energy weakness. We're bringing them down with energy dominance, tariffs that protect American jobs, no tax on tips or overtime, and real wage growth. So affordability was their political word, is how he's putting it. Now we're delivering results. That is exactly what the president people want him thinking like, and that's what needs to come out of his mouth today.
1: Kevin, Rena does bring up a good point that this is his first trip since, you know, this deal was announced, or this memorandum of understanding with the 14 different points. We heard Vice President Vance yesterday tout this list of, you know, four accomplishments, four mechanisms, the president also taking a victory lap. Do you think voters, you know, today and in future campaign speeches will be picking up what they're putting down?
2: I think to Rena's point, if they focus on the economy and domestic issues, I think that's obviously what we see in polling is the most critical issue facing American families. They've attempted multiple times to talk about, you know, the gas prices coming down because of this MOU, but the American people have to feel it. Take it from the guy that tried to sell Bidenomics to the American people for 4 years on Fox and other programs. If the American people aren't feeling it necessarily in their pocketbooks when they try and sell their home or buy a new home or afford a comprehensive health care coverage, then that's going to be a problem for Republicans in a referendum on the Republican agenda. People, the American people have to feel it, and the president has to connect with them. Can't just lecture them and say gas prices are coming down. We've solved the situation in the Middle East. American people have to feel it, and that's a tall order for Republicans, I think.
1: Yeah, sentiments have to align there. Rena, how nervous are Republicans? You know, only a few months away right now before midterms. How nervous is the party, especially in regards to this war, the prices everybody's been paying, and what comes next?
3: Well, there's no other way to put it. There are Republicans who are mixed up about how the president's handling things, because what we'll again see him do, and what he's tried to do also up to now, is flip the script from inflation is a hoax to we inherited the mess and we're fixing it with tangible wins. Well, what are those tangible wins? I think today's stop in Pennsylvania is good, because going to this plant and having a visit there, it's smart symbolism. Trucks, supply chains, union and adjacent workers. That's all stuff that we political operatives put together to give the imagery, right, that becomes so strong.

0: it becomes reality in the minds of voters. But voters are data driven. If grocery and housing costs don't feel meaningfully better by the fall of this year, so just a few months away, this tour starts looking like spin. And I think the Lehigh Valley is a really perfect test market for it. It should tell Republicans a lot today. And look, he'll be standing in a truck factory saying, America builds things again. That plays in Pennsylvania. And the real question for midterms, though, is also going to be kind of coming up after today. Do families feel it in their wallets? Or is it still campaign trail optimism? To me, that's a real question, because at the end of the day, Trump today is in Pennsylvania telling voters the economy is healing. The question is whether the medicine is working fast enough before they vote in November.
1: We'll be watching his trip closely, of course, take his remarks live as soon as he starts speaking this afternoon. Kevin Walling, Rena Shaw, got to end it there. Thank you both so much for your time. Appreciate it.
2: Thanks, Marky.
1: Talk to you again soon. You as well. Okay, you're taking a live look at the White House, where the Trump administration is facing a setback over voter verification. Federal judge says upgrades to a decades-old tool that states use to identify non-citizen voters, he says that's unlawful. The updates are part of the Systematic Alien Verification for Entitlements, or better known as the SAVE program. That judge says SAVE could lead to eligible voters being wrongfully removed, and Congress prohibits centralizing Americans' personal data. The Trump administration says it will keep defending that program. Well, President Trump is remaining confident that the war in Iran is under control and a deal is on its way. Could this really be the beginning of the end? Plus, concerns as the U.S. allows Iran to sell its oil in dollars for the first time in decades. Plus, Kansas City authorities now entering day 7 in an urgent manhunt for a dangerous suspect. This guy's been on the loose for a week. What his family reveals to News Nation about his struggles before his alleged shooting spree. That's after the break.
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1: This morning, Secretary of State Marco Rubio is en route to the Middle East. He is the latest cabinet member to meet with allies there about the potential Iran deal. So Rubio will meet with officials as part of the Gulf Cooperation Council, which includes representatives from the UAE, Kuwait, Bahrain, Oman, Qatar, Saudi Arabia. News Nation White House correspondent Libby Dean joins me now with the latest from the White House. So Libby, still some tough talk coming from the White House despite these peace talks. What's the latest?
2: And Marky, that continues into this morning because President Trump actually just posted and he said that these talks with the Iranians, they're going well. But he also said that at the same time, those negotiations will be over if Iran refuses nuclear inspections, while also claiming that Iran has already agreed to those inspections. But the Iranians, of course, have said the opposite. Now, the Vice President, J.D. Vance, he just got back from Switzerland late last night following those days of negotiations with the Iranians. While he was overseas, President Trump actually revealing why he unfroze Iranian assets. Here's that.
3: One of the things that we are doing also, and it came up last night, is money that's being unfrozen is going to be used to buy food, and the food's going to be bought exclusively through the United States from our farmers. And corn, soybeans, all of the things they need are going to be bought from our farmers.
2: Now, President Trump also posted that any sanctions relief or these released funds for Iran, they would be held and controlled by the U.S. in accounts and used to purchase American food and medical supplies to address what he actually described as the humanitarian crisis in Iran. That's the president's post latest this morning. Now, should those assets actually get to American farmers, it could eventually offset that spike in fertilizer prices that was caused by the Iran war. If you take a look at the numbers from the American Farm Bureau Federation, the cost of fertilizer up at least 25% since the war began, thanks in part to the shutdown in the Strait of Hormuz. That same agency reporting that 70% of American farmers, particularly those rice and cotton farmers in the South, said they couldn't afford that fertilizer they need for spring planting. So potentially some welcome news here, Marky, for farmers. Again, if and when those unfrozen funds get used to purchase crops and agricultural goods, as the president laid out there again this morning in this post, Marky.
1: Yeah, we'll see if that actually goes to American grain. Libby, the other thing I wanted to ask you about, too, while I still have you, there are these new polls out just about American thoughts and sentiments on the conflict. What are we seeing in those new numbers?
2: Pretty simply, Marky, most Americans want this war to end now or as soon as possible. You take a look at the numbers from the new CBS YouGov poll, 78% of Americans saying they want the conflict to end now, just 22% saying they want the war to continue until or unless Iran gives up more and makes additional concessions. And you can also see the unpopularity of this war having a huge impact on President Trump's overall approval rating. Just 34% of Americans approve of his handling of the situation in the Middle East, leaving his approval rating actually at the lowest we've seen so far during this term and during his last term. That's sitting at just 33%. And Marky, to put that in context, the last time a presidential approval rating was at 33% or lower than that was actually in the midst of the Great Recession, of course, back in October of 2008, Marky.
1: Wow. Okay, Libby Dean, live from 1600. Thank you. For more, let me now bring in Joel Rubin. He's the author of The Briefing Book on Substack and a former Deputy Assistant Secretary of State during the Obama administration. Joel, always good to see you. I mean, you have been in these rooms before. You have Vance touting these big wins. He said, I've laid the foundation. The House is coming. The Iranians have made no nuclear commitments. What are you making of this disconnect this morning?
4: Well, you know, Marky, look, this is just the beginning of what's going to be a very difficult diplomatic negotiation for the United States. And that's because we've already set it up in a very convoluted way where we've provided the benefits of a negotiation and the incentives to get to a good deal up front. We've given those now to the Iranians. For example, the waivers that you described earlier on Iran's oil sales. That shouldn't be given at the front end before we've seen any change on the ground inside of Iran. That should be an incentive for the end of the deal when we have concrete commitments by the Iranians. And so I think that's why we're seeing all the confusion, because it's convoluted from the start and it's not going to be popular on the details. These negotiations never are. And the president is a very reactive, tactical thinker. And so every day he's going to be saying different things while that is external to the ongoing negotiations that I just described. So it's going to continue to be confusing and difficult. And I think, quite frankly, unclear.
1: Let me play some sound from the president just when he addressed that the U.S. is now allowing Iran to sell its oil in dollars for the first time in decades. This is what he said.
5: Can you assure that the Iranians won't use profits from oil sales to rebuild their military?
3: Well, they're not supposed to be doing that, so we'll see.
1: How worried are you that in that time with that money, Iran will quickly just use it to rebuild its military?
4: Well, there's nothing in the agreement that he signed in the MOU that says they're not supposed to be doing that. So he just made that up. I think he and his team realized that they've gotten a lot of blowback on what they signed last week, including on just the idea of providing funds to Iran from frozen Iranian bank accounts. Now there's a mechanism that they hadn't agreed to in the MOU, this mechanism of purchasing American products. So that was because there was concern that the money would just go to the Iranian central bank. They'd use it for whatever they want. The same thing goes now for the oil sales. There's no controls. It doesn't go through a third party. There's no verification of what they will spend the money on. And so it's just sort of wishful thinking that they won't spend it on military equipment. And why wouldn't they? Their military was devastated. Now they have a chance to rebuild it with a flood of cash coming in and no controls over those dollars.
1: And talks, Joel, they continue in Switzerland today. Of course, Vice President Vance is back in the States, but the president was renewing his threats against Iran if they don't hold up their end of the deal. And I'm just going to read this. You know, he just said, if they don't live up to the agreement or if they're not behaving, I will do what I have to do. How serious is that threat? And realistically, what else could we do to the regime that we haven't already done in the last 3.5 months?
4: Well, you know, Mark, I think the president's going to have to make up his mind about what he wants. Does he want a negotiation or does he want a war? And he's trying to have both at the same time, thinking that that will somehow create a better outcome. And what it does is just create confusion and get us neither. There is no war underway. The military action that he started and executed, all the leverage gained from that, he squandered. And now there's a diplomatic process where he continues to come from the outside and try to undermine the talks. I think he needs to get clear on what he's looking for, and we need to prevent any agreement at the table that is done in a manner that is not clear. And that means it needs to be a very thorough negotiation, and that's going to take time, and it's going to require patience. And for the president, that's the process he signed up for, and he should let it play out. But when he continues to say, I'm going to bomb and then not bomb, he did that so much over the last several months. I think it's hard for folks in the region to take those threats seriously.
1: Just a few seconds before I let you go, as I mentioned off the top, Marco Rubio is headed to the UAE, Bahrain, Kuwait this week. The Gulf states are nervous. They want to know what happens next as well. What does he have to sell to them this week? What's going to be a success for Marco Rubio?
4: Well, the problem that we have right now overall is that while the negotiations have narrowed onto nuclear, there are many other issues related to Iran that concern the Gulf states, including their ballistic missile programs, which, by the way, they sent thousands of missiles directly into Gulf countries. So he's going to be there and basically say, we're not going to negotiate over the missiles, but we are going to ask you to fork over tens of billions of dollars to this reconstruction fund to Iran. It's going to be a hard sell. I think these countries are going to ask for a little more clarity about, as to how that's in their benefit. And so for the secretary, he's trying to sell a part of a deal that doesn't really address their needs. The only benefit they have right now is that the Straits of Hormuz, at least theoretically, are open. And we'll see how long that lasts for. But this is a very hard negotiation he's going to have in front of him because he is not bringing tangible security objectives that could benefit them to the table in these negotiations with Iran.
1: Well, it's a big week ahead with a lot on the line. We'll see where this all takes us next. Joel Rubin, thank you, as always, for giving me a few minutes and for your analysis, sir.
4: Thanks, Marky.
1: Appreciate you. Okay, the state of Florida is cracking down on a substance known as gas station morphine, a drug legal in 41 states but linked to hundreds of deaths. We take a closer look at the ban and the push for further regulation nationwide. And then workers at a GM facility are furious over the introduction of dozens of robots after more than 1,000 people just lost their jobs. why the car maker says it's not at all what it looks like on the outside. That's after the break.

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8: Half past the hour on your Tuesday morning, and workers at a Detroit General Motors facility say that they are disgusted after more than 1,000 employees are laid off and dozens of robots are now on the job instead. Now, GM says the situation isn't how it might look from the outside. Nick Smith is here with the story. So, Nick, get us up to speed. It's not as simple as GM replacing hundreds of humans.
9: No, that's what GM says. But if you're one of those workers and all of a sudden you see machines, you have lots of questions. And yep. We've asked those questions to GM. The company has not drawn a direct line between each layoff and each new machine. What we can say is that GM cut more than 1,000 jobs at GM's Factory Zero plant in Detroit, which is all electric. Then they installed roughly 50 robots on that assembly line. The collaborative robots, or as they're called, cobots, made by Fanuc American Corporation, help employees attach body panels on vehicles. Now, GM says they are designed to work beside people, improving safety, ergonomics, flexibility, and competitiveness. The company has also said its production cuts were driven by slower electric vehicle demand. But to workers who have watched their plants shrink, the order of events is hard to ignore. Their jobs disappeared, then the robots arrived.
10: The threat of humanoid robotics and mass automation. It's a profound threat and a challenge to our way of life, to our economy, and our political system. We need to be clear about this. We are in a fight for humanity.
9: Now, a GM spokesperson says the cobots are part of a broader push toward using more advanced technology company-wide. And, Marky, this is the situation. The union is saying, hey, slow down. Let's make sure workers can still work. But we're not anti-technology. Just save space for our employees, the human employees.
8: Yeah, and I imagine the people who just lost jobs have a lot of questions. Yes. Are none too pleased about this. Nick, thank you. Please keep us posted. Switching gears to this now, the state of Florida is cracking down on a synthetic strain of the supplement Kratom called 7-OH. It's often referred to as gas station morphine. The drug, which is legal in 41 states, is typically bought at vape shops, convenience stores, gas stations, you name it.

0: Well, some health officials claim it's up to 13 times more powerful than morphine. It's been linked to hundreds of deaths nationwide. Joining me now, I have Republican Congressman Jimmy Patronis of Florida. Congressman, I appreciate your time as always. The numbers here are staggering. Medical examiners in Florida have linked nearly 600 deaths to this 7-OH and its related compounds since 2013. That's a crisis. I mean, far more than any other state. Why is this such a problem in Florida?
1: So Markey, this isn't our first rodeo. Years ago, I was in the state legislature, and actually Pam Bondi was the attorney general of Florida. We filed legislation because it's a game of whack-a-mole. These synthetic drug producers will make subtle changes to the formula, and then next thing you know, they're legal again. So, I mean, it's a nonstop, never-ending battle. And yeah, it's as easy as walking up to the gas station counter, and instead of paying for your gas, you're buying drugs. Yeah. So again, I appreciate the leadership the attorney general is showing on this, but it's an underground, you know, drug economy that's living in the cracks of Florida law.
0: When you talk about the minor tweaks that they're making, and then all of a sudden it's legal again, who's authorizing that legalization?
1: So the manufacturer. So these are all imported synthetic drugs. They're changing a characteristic here, a chemical there, that ultimately gets around. When we passed the law back in Florida, gosh, 10, 15 years ago, we listed a whole list of drugs that could not be used in these synthetic products and sold in Florida stores. Well, you know what? It just becomes a game of playing chemist. And these drug manufacturers will find another variation that creates another euphoric or even deadly concoction that is killing our kids.
0: And then they're putting it in packaging that's appealing to children as well. It's just a whole detrimental domino effect, and deadly too. Let me play some sound, because last summer, former Deputy HHS Secretary Jim O'Neill warned about 7-OH and its availability. This is what he said last July.
2: We've seen a disturbing rise in reports of overdoses, poisonings, and emergency room visits linked to products containing 7-OH. These substances are often sold online or in convenience stores with no quality control, no dosage control, and no warnings. This is a recipe for public health disaster. Young people, veterans, and people who suffer from chronic pain or addiction are being misled into thinking that these are safe alternatives. They're not.
0: So, Congressman, have you heard anything from the new HHS leaders about possible regulation moving forward?
1: No, but look, I know that they are staying on top of this, as this was a 2025 newscast. But, you know, as it happens in different parts of the country, there's different states have different laws that are more aggressive, more broad. But look, next time, just pay attention. Next time you go and you buy your gas, you go inside and maybe you grab a soda, look at the counter. I guarantee you there's going to be all these little colorful packets. They look about the size of a Sweet and Low packet, and there's usually dust or pills in it. And that's exactly what they're making available to our kids that is unregulated. I mean, it's bad stuff. And unfortunately, you got to create a new law every time something like this comes out.
0: Yeah, it's just insane. I know parents everywhere, myself included, watching what comes next. Let me switch gears while I still have you, sir. I'd be remiss, of course, not to ask you about the latest with the war in Iran, the latest in dealings and negotiations. Are you pleased with the 14 points in this memorandum of understanding and where things stand at this hour?
1: Well, I think it's a start. Look, this is exactly why the president and vice president have the Pakistanis at the table. Iran is very fractured. It's dismembered. Look, they don't have a good structure of leadership. So you've got different factions of the party. You've got those that want to get along. You got those that want to go out and try to continue to react the way that the last 47 years of leadership did towards the Western world. So, I mean, they're not in a real consistent decision-making ability right now because the emotions are high. So, you know, as the president is pushing, he wants this thing over and done. He wants the straits open. He wants oil flowing, and he wants no nuclear products in Iran. Those emotions have to get settled, and it's just not going to happen overnight. I do appreciate the structure that's in place. I do think this is the right path to move forward with a denuclearized Iran.
0: In your words, it's a start, and we'll see what comes next, what follows. Congressman Jimmy Patronis, thank you for your time, sir, as always. Appreciate you.
1: Thanks, Mark.
0: We'll see you
1: Take
0: again
1: care.
0: Soon. All right, President Trump says the U.S. is well on its way to ending Iran's nuclear program once and for all. Take a listen.
3: I gave them a wall against the nuclear. They can never, under this agreement,
0: But there are new questions over whether Tehran will even let nuclear inspectors in after all. Where things stand now with the efforts to disarm that regime. Plus, a massive rape gang is exposed in the UK. The new report shows 250,000 girls abused as a result of it. What we know about the decades-long cover-up, the parallels to crime that we see here in the States, and how we can learn from this report. That's next.
3: Tyler Reddick here from 2311 Racing. Another checkered flag for the books. 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
0: New this morning, more tough rhetoric coming out of the White House, with President Trump threatening military action against Iran if a deal is not finalized in the coming 50-plus days at this point. The latest comments come as Secretary of State Marco Rubio is scheduled to land in the Middle East later this morning to meet with regional allies. News Nation's Robert Sherman is live for us in Doha, Qatar this morning with the latest. Robert, what more do we know about this series of meetings involving Secretary Rubio?
15: Yeah, hey there, Marky. Well, certainly everything that's going to be top of mind is the status of the memorandum of understanding on these current negotiations with Iran. You've had the president this morning laying out the fact that there are mixed messages that are going back and forth between Tehran and Washington, with Tehran saying that they haven't agreed to any meetings with the IAEA to allow nuclear inspectors into their country, haven't put up any plans in order to have their nuclear sites looked at. Well, the president throwing cold water on that, saying it's not true, saying Iran has fully and completely agreed to the highest level nuclear inspections long into the future, which will ensure nuclear honesty. If they did not agree to this, there would be no further negotiations. Based on this and other major concessions being made by Iran, I've agreed to allow the Hormuz Strait to remain open with no further naval blockade. However, all ships are remaining in place should it be necessary to reinstitute the blockade. From the Iranian perspective, they have acknowledged today that the Strait of Hormuz is open and there are no tolls there for the 60 days. Our News Nation team was just on those waterways in which we saw all these ships were very uncertain and remaining right where they were because they didn't really know exactly what was going to come out of these negotiations, if the ceasefire would hold or if the strait was truly open. So that is an element that all parties are working through here over the coming days in order to determine exactly what the status of the Strait of Hormuz is. But both the Americans and the Iranians saying that it will be open. But something that all parties are watching is the situation in Lebanon. The Israelis announcing that there was a flare-up incident that took place here today. They said that there was an incident in which multiple, as they described, terrorists entered the security zone in southern Lebanon, posing a direct threat to Israeli troops, and were struck as a result of all of that. We saw a new ceasefire come into effect between Hezbollah, Israel, and Lebanon on Friday. There have been multiple incidents just like these, and we know that both Iran and Washington are very focused on what happens here when it comes to the parameters of the broader ceasefire at large. That brings us to Secretary of State Rubio's trip here out to the region. He's expected to arrive at the UAE later today. This is expected to be a series of meetings with Bahrain, the UAE, and Kuwait in order to discuss the memorandum of understanding, these negotiations with Iran, and keeping the Strait of Hormuz open. As all parties here are watching this very, very closely with major stakes in the game and certainly vested interest in exactly how these negotiations proceed, not just over the 60 days, but into the long-term future. Marky.
0: International correspondent Robert Sherman live for us in Qatar this morning. Thank you. For more, I'm now joined by retired Air Force Colonel Rob Maness. Colonel, thank you for your time. Let me just pick up where Robert just left off and just the disconnect here. You have both of these sides sparring on what's even been agreed upon. And, you know, confusion from the Strait of Hormuz to nuclear inspectors. Will they or will they not be allowed in? What do you make of the disconnect? And is the truth somewhere in the middle?
16: Well, the disconnect is the leadership of the Iranian government is completely shattered right now, and they have different voices talking from different levels and from different perspectives, especially on the IRGC perspective. Mm-hmm. And I suspect that that's where you're getting a lot of this rhetoric coming out that is in opposition to what the Iranian negotiators in Switzerland actually laid down as the four pieces of the deal that Vice President Vance talked about at the end of his time there this weekend. So we have to continue to be patient. This MOU is just a foundational start of this. But if the Vice President and the Iranian leadership come out of those negotiations and say, hey, we're going to allow the IAEA inspectors back in, that's an initial step. But all of these technical talks that are occurring, even as I speak to you, those teams are still there working out the technicalities of getting something like that done, are going to be ongoing. And it's going to continue like this for as long as this process occurs because of this fracturing in the Iranian government.
0: And President Trump continues to insist that his deal is tougher on Iran's nuclear program than the 2015 JCPOA signed by President Obama. Take a listen.
17: Obama gave them a road to a nuclear weapon. I gave them a wall against a nuclear. They can never, under this agreement, they'll never even think about building a nuclear
18: Mr.
17: weapon.
0: Now, the MOU allows Iran to keep its stockpile of highly enriched uranium and kicks the can down the road on talks to end its nuclear ambitions. So do you agree with the president that his deal does more to keep a nuclear weapon out of Tehran's hands?
16: I absolutely do agree with that. The JCPOA allowed continued enrichment of uranium. This agreement does nothing of the sort. It lays out the beginning topics that will be discussed, and the first step was to let the IAEA inspectors back in. Look, This president is dealing with these people from a position of absolute strength, and they are dealing with us standing in crushed rubble that will continue to be crushed if they continue to act in an intransigent way and don't stick to what they agreed to as the MOU process continues to play out. But the uranium, the enriched uranium, the nuclear weapons development program, all of that is the reason why we're here. Yes, it's important to get the Strait of Hormuz open and those kinds of things, but it's all about this nuclear weapons development program, which they have signed up to eliminate and not procure or develop nuclear weapons anymore. And the technical aspects of how do we get to that still have yet to be laid out. So I disagree with the perspective that they're going to be continuing to allow to enrich uranium, because there are a lot of ways, for instance, that the Iranians could get nuclear power, which is what they always lean on to try to say why they need to do this. There are plenty of nuclear power sources that where they can sell fuel rods to and reactors that work without that type of uranium.
0: We'll see what new developments come to fruition in the next 24 hours and stay on top of it. But Colonel Rob Maness, as always, thank you for your time, sir. Appreciate
16: you.
0: Thank
16: you, Martin.
0: Well, a deadly shooting spree, a pair of standoffs, and now an urgent search for a gunman on the loose for days. What the suspect's family says about his recent problems as police search for any new leads in the case.
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1: Top of the hour here, and a brand new report out of the UK found that as many as 250,000 British women were exposed to repeated sexual exploitation by so-called grooming gangs. The report was called for by a British lawmaker, but has an unclear methodology in how they determined that count, since it does not rely on concrete police data. However, the findings claim gangs operated for decades across the UK, coercing and manipulating underage girls. One woman who pushed for the report and says she was a victim of one of these gangs just spoke to our Katie Pavlich.
2: Well, that would be a very low number, in my opinion. Now, if you, I don't know if you're aware of a solicitor called David Greenwood, he was actually my solicitor, but he released a dossier saying that 72,000 cases just in Bradford alone. So, unfortunately, we'll never know the true number because our government haven't been keeping the data. They've not even been collecting the data of, you know, the race and the religion of perpetrators. So what we've done is we've looked at the data throughout different towns, and that's how we've been able to come up with the estimate.
1: I mean, talk about stunning and alarming claims there. And just know you can watch that full interview right now online via News Nation's YouTube channel. Now to this, everybody. We have brand new details about a manhunt for a suspect accused of a random shooting spree around Kansas City that killed one person and injured four others. The manhunt for the 22-year-old, his name is Oscar Sanchez Munoz, now entering its seventh day. Law enforcement and his family are becoming increasingly worried for his and the public safety. News Nation national correspondent Xavier Walton joins me live with the latest. I mean, Xavier, this guy's been on the run for a week. What are we hearing from his family this morning?
3: Marky, good morning. Yeah, manhunt 7 days, and the family essentially cooperating with police because what you said, they're worried about his safety and they want him to turn himself in as well. But here's the thing, family hasn't reportedly spoken to him in a couple of weeks. But still, I mean, people driving to work in the Kansas City area on edge considering these shootings were random. But everything authorities are doing, they say, to potentially get him off the streets to figure out where he is, that manhunt entering its seventh day today. That's why investigators, they're talking to the family. They've zeroed on the family home. You can see police here in tactical gear with guns drawn, forcing their way. And neighbors say officers were concerned the suspect may have returned since his escape after an hours-long standoff and fire last week. Sanchez Munoz accused of shooting at cars on the interstate 1 week ago today. It was over the course of about a half an hour. At the same time, the World Cup match at nearby Arrowhead Stadium, an innocent man was gunned down. He was killed. Several others were hurt, including a teenager. News Nation, meantime, getting access to what police believe is the car that was used in that shooting. The suspect's stepfather taking our cameras up close to examine the vehicle. They say it's key evidence, but it's not in police custody. It hasn't been impounded just yet. The family says they don't know where Sanchez Munoz is, and they're shocked at these allegations. They told News Nation's Alex Capriello Sanchez Munoz has been suffering from a mental health crisis over the last month or so, but refused to receive treatment. Neighbors who have known him since he was a teen tell us they hope he turns himself in or police find him first so he can get help. His parents say, as I mentioned earlier, they haven't spoken to him in about 2 weeks. Sanchez Munoz doesn't have his cell phone, so they have no way of getting a hold of him or tracking him down, and they are cooperating with police. At the same time, the FBI, as we talked about just yesterday, they're now offering that $25,000 reward for any information that leads to his arrest or apprehension and his whereabouts. Marky?
1: Yeah, hopefully that works because you have an entire community on edge. Xavier Walton live for us in Texas this morning. Thank you. All right, everybody, that does it for me on Morning in America. News Nation Live with Marnie Hughes is up next. I'll see you back here tomorrow.
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1: Right now, Secretary of State Marco Rubio is heading to the Middle East as our Gulf state allies grow uneasy about the potential deal with Iran.
15: We have the Iranians allowing weapons inspectors, nuclear inspectors into their country for the first time in a long time.
1: The White House says progress is being made on the negotiations. A ceasefire in Lebanon is holding. Iran will allegedly allow nuclear inspections, and traffic in the Strait of Hormuz is increasing. But the threat of a return to fighting looms large.
16: If Iran doesn't live up to their agreement, or if they're not behaving, I will do what I have to do.
1: President Trump heads to the key swing state of Pennsylvania today to refocus on the economy and the rising cost of living after the Senate passes a bipartisan bill to make homes more affordable.
17: She may be lost. She may already be gone. She may have already gone home to the Lord that she loves.
1: New details on a ransom note implying Nancy Guthrie, the mother of Today Show host Savannah Guthrie, died and was buried. That note even alleging her death was unintentional. Good morning from News Nation in Chicago. I'm Marnie Hughes. Thank you for joining us. Top of the hour, in the U.S. and Iran both say new rounds of negotiations to bring a permanent end to the war are off to a good start. Secretary of State Marco Rubio is expected to head to the Middle East today for meetings with Arab Gulf allies to talk about those ongoing efforts. Vice President J.D. Vance is praising the U.S. delegation in Switzerland, saying Iran agrees to allow international inspections of its nuclear program.
18: We laid a very good foundation for a successful final deal. The final deal is the house. We set the foundation. We haven't built the house, but we've laid a successful foundation to get to a good place for the American people. I think it's important for all of us to appreciate how much was done, but honestly, there is still a lot to do.
1: News Nation White House correspondent Libby Dean joins us now live from the North Lawn with the latest. Libby, despite the progress, President Trump is also doubling down on new threats.
19: Yeah, Marty, and he's also saying that talks with the Iranians are going well. In a new post this morning, he also said that negotiations will be over if Iran refuses nuclear inspections, while claiming Iran has already agreed to those inspections, while you've got the Iranians saying that's not the case. The Vice President, J.D. Vance, who was over in Switzerland but returned late last night, said that also. You just played the sound of the president saying, or the vice president rather, saying that that's something the Iranians agreed to. Now, while he was overseas, President Trump also revealed why he unfroze Iranian assets. Here's that.
16: One of the things that we are doing also, and it came up last night, is money that's being unfrozen is going to be used to buy food, and the food's going to be bought exclusively through the United States from our farmers. And corn, soybeans, all of the things they need are going to be bought from our farmers.
19: So what President Trump laid out there and then laid out again in this post here is that sanctions relief or release funds for the Iranians would be held in these U.S.-controlled accounts and used to purchase American food and medical supplies to address what the president described as this humanitarian crisis in Iran. Should those assets actually get to American farmers, it could eventually offset this spike in fertilizer prices that was caused by the Iran war. If you take a look at the numbers from the American Farm Bureau Federation, the cost of fertilizer up at least 25% since the war began, thanks to those shutdowns in the Strait of Hormuz in part. Now, this could be some welcome news, Marnie, for farmers here in America, if and when those unfrozen funds are actually ultimately used to help them. Marnie.
1: The question every day that we get so often from people that we run into, what's happening with Iran? What is the latest with the conflict? There's no doubt that people at home are talking about this in their households and in their offices. What do we have on new polls that shows what Americans think and what their feelings are about the conflict right now?
19: Well, while these negotiations continue, it's very clear, Marnie, that Americans are uneasy. They want this war with Iran to end now. We've got this new CBS YouGov poll. It shows 78% of Americans say they want this conflict to end now. And then on the flip side, just 22% say they want the war to continue until or unless Iran gives up more and makes additional concessions. And you can also see this unpopularity of the Iran war at large having a big impact on President Trump's overall approval rating. Just 34% of Americans approve of his handling of the situation in the Middle East, leaving his approval rating actually at the lowest we've seen so far, not only in this term, but during his first term as well, just 33%. And President Trump is headed to Pennsylvania today, Marnie, where he's likely to talk more about these negotiations with the Iranians, but also address people there on the ground as they are feeling uneasy, as Americans at large are feeling uneasy about this conflict with these negotiations continuing, Marnie.
1: All right, Libby Dean live from the White House, and we'll have more on that Pennsylvania visit in a moment. First, though, News Nation's Robert Sherman is in Qatar. Robert, good morning to you. The president says Iran has agreed to nuclear inspections, but Iran is also disputing that.
20: Yeah, there are some different messages that are going back and forth between Tehran and Washington, although the president's saying today that that was to be expected and that at this point, what they're proceeding forward with is the only option, which is to have those nuclear inspections. The statement that he put out here just a short while ago reads, Iran has fully and completely agreed to highest level nuclear inspections long into the future. This will ensure nuclear honesty. If they did not agree to this, there would be no further negotiations. Based on this and other major concessions being made by Iran, I've agreed to allow the Hormuz Strait to remain open with no further naval blockade. However, all ships are remaining in place should it be necessary to reinstitute the blockade, which seems at this point highly unlikely. What Iran has said on the nuclear issue, They haven't had any meetings with the IAEA, and they don't have any plans in order to have inspectors look at any of their sites that were struck last year by the United States and Israel. Now, on the issue of the Strait of Hormuz, there actually is agreement. Both Iran and the U.S. affirmed today that it is open for that 60-day span. Our team was just out on those waterways, which we saw all these ships that were just waiting there, even when it was considered open, because they didn't know what was going to happen over these next couple of days. They weren't certain how safe it was. Meanwhile, if you look west to us in the situation in Lebanon, we know of another flare-up that took place there, with the IDF announcing that multiple what they described as terrorists entered that security zone that the Israeli forces are holding in southern Lebanon. And as a result, they were struck. Even since that Friday ceasefire went into effect between Hezbollah, Israel, and Lebanon, you saw flare-ups there over the weekend. You saw another flare-up here today as well. Iran has viewed this as a red line drawn, but the United States has said Israel has the right to defend themselves. All of that comes down to Secretary of State Marco Rubio's trip to the region, which begins today, expected to arrive here in the UAE shortly. This is a high-stakes meeting because, of course, this will involve the UAE, Kuwait, and Bahrain, three American allies that came under fire during this war, three American allies that have major stakes in the game when it comes to keeping the Strait of Hormuz reopened and any threats that exist from Iran. All of those are expected to be on the docket of conversation and also to loop in partners on exactly what to expect over this 60-day ceasefire. Marnie?
1: Understood. Thank you for the update. As always, Robert, today President Trump will head to Pennsylvania, fresh off that major Senate vote that could reshape the housing market. The president will speak at a Max truck plant in a key swing district as Congress moves forward with what could be the biggest housing overhaul that we've seen in decades. Lawmakers backing the plan with near unanimous support in the Senate, aimed at lowering costs, boosting supply, and making it easier for Americans to buy a home. News Nation's Mills Hayes is here in studio. So the president heading to Pennsylvania with a preview of what we can expect today.
0: Right, Marnie. He's going to be at a Mack truck facility in Pennsylvania, and he's expected to talk about how his administration has really delivered on the economy. So think about those tax cuts that were a part of the One Big Beautiful Bill. He is expected to talk about that and how corporations have invested in Pennsylvania specifically. You can see that he's focusing on Pennsylvania voters with the midterm elections in mind. Now, we did just see a housing bill pass through the Senate, a bipartisan housing bill that is working its way through Congress that Trump can now point to when he's there. It still does have to be passed by the House, and then it will have to be assigned into law. But the White House says that this legislation advances the president's affordability agenda. It blocks Wall Street investors from outbidding Americans and ensures home ownership remains within reach. The bill could help the president keep his party in power on Capitol Hill come November, as rising prices due to the war in Iran affect the cost of living. But 66% of Americans say that they disapprove of the president's handling of the economy. But that number does drop to just 30% when you ask only Republicans. Later today, the president will be able to point to a rare bipartisan answer to the country's affordability and housing crisis. And while Washington can barely agree on anything, senators know that voters can at least agree on one thing, and that's that life costs too much.
21: We worked very hard on it. It's a bipartisan effort, at least here in the Senate. I think it will be in the House, and I think it's going to help a lot.
22: This is the first concrete bipartisan step. It makes me wonder what's going on. Maybe we got to do this a little bit more. It's terrific.
1: Seems like an unusual spot that lawmakers find themselves in. It's tough to get a unanimous support for anything in Washington, D.C. these days. So what specifically is in the bill that folks at home will benefit from?
0: Right. Well, the bill covers a lot of ground, but it basically tries to increase the amount of houses that are available to American families and then make it easier for people to afford them. Because right now, the country is short more than 4 million homes. And when there are more buyers than homes for sale, prices climb and ownership slips further out of reach. So this bill does attack the problem from both sides. Build more and then also limit some of the competition that families face from large investors that already own hundreds of single-family houses. The bill also tries to speed up federal permitting and environmental reviews. It offers funding to communities that make it easier to build more affordable housing, as well as loosening financing and regulatory barriers for manufactured factory-built homes, which are often cheaper than traditional construction. And it is also going to create a pilot program, making mortgages worth $100,000 or less easier to get. And an analysis by the National Association of Home Builders found that nearly 3 out of 4 American households could not afford the median price new home, which is about $460,000. So supporters say that the only way to begin closing that gap is to build more homes and to do it really quickly.
1: Yeah, and no longer have that dream be so out of reach for so many. All right, Mills, thank you. The polls are open in New York, and the fight over the future of the Democratic Party is front and center. A group of progressive challengers endorsed by Mayor Zohran Mamdani taking on longtime incumbents backed by Minority Leader Hakeem Jeffries. Those candidates include former city comptroller Brad Lander, community organizer Daria Liza Avia Chevalier, and New York Assembly Mayor Claire Valdez. Jeffries could become the majority leader if Democrats win control of the House in November. But one of Mamdani's endorsements is running directly against a member of his caucus. And when it comes to this clash, the two say they agree to disagree. News Nation national correspondent Marcus Espinoza, live for us in New York City. It will be decided soon. Good morning to you.
2: Hey, Marnie, good morning to you as well. I'm fascinated by the outcome of this primary election here that is taking place in the state and the future of the Democratic Party and which way it's going to go. These endorsements by the mayor, Zohran Mamdani, we're going to see just how much weight they carry heading into this election here and just how far left the party is willing to go here. Also, Bernie Sanders endorsing some of these candidates as well. And so this is really a pivotal point for the party and seeing which way they want to transfer. Mamdani's progressive platform of affordability, that helped get him elected here in New York City. Today's election is going to show the power of both DSA policies, but also, as I mentioned, the strength of an endorsement from Mayor Mamdani. The mayor has called for a change in the Democratic Party. With that, Mamdani is backing progressive congressional candidates in New York. That list includes City Assembly member Claire Valdez, former city comptroller Brad Lander, and community organizer Daria Liza Aliva Chevalier. With Lander and Chevalier both looking to unseat incumbents, the outcome of today's election could serve as a litmus test for just how far left voters want their policies. It's also an early indicator how far left traditional Dems, how far they need to go to lean in this upcoming midterm.
3: It's clear that voters are upset with the status quo. They're upset with the people that are in office right now. And that's part of the reason why you have insurgent type candidates that are saying that they are outsiders, that they're going to fix things that are broken in Washington. And you have some momentum behind that. And Mamdani was able to succeed. And now he's endorsing other people that are running on the same campaign platform.
2: Marnie, it's interesting with the endorsement with the mayor. He's in a city right now that is riding high on the Knicks winning that championship. There's millions of people here. And if you don't think little things like that play into likability with a candidate or their endorsement of somebody, they certainly do. I can promise you that here in New York City. So we'll see how much weight that carries. About 170,000 people have already cast their ballot for these elections, Marnie.
1: All right, Marcus Espinoza, thank you. A federal judge blocking a Trump administration database used to check voters' citizenship. The judge says inaccurate data wrongly flagged some U.S. citizens and led to their voter registrations being canceled. She ruled the system violated federal privacy laws. The administration is expected to appeal. The Justice Department subpoenas aimed at Minnesota Governor Tim Walz, Minneapolis Mayor Jacob Frey, and other officials are now being thrown out. Those subpoenas sought records about cooperation with federal immigration enforcement, but a federal judge says the DOJ failed to show a plausible criminal basis and ruled the subpoenas were used to pressure political opponents. The Justice Department says it will continue to act within the law. The FBI arresting 2 more men in an alleged terror plot to attack the UFC event at the White House. Prosecutors say the plan involved explosive-laden drones, then gunfire as people tried to escape. The men are accused of helping with the drones, money, weapons, and equipment. These latest arrests bring the total charge to 7. Authorities say the plot was stopped before the event took place. A manhunt has stretched into a 7th day now following a highway shooting spree around Kansas City. The FBI is offering a $25,000 reward for information that leads to the arrest of Oscar Sanchez Nunez. He is accused of firing at least 6 cars or at 6 cars, killing one person and injuring 5 others. The suspect's parents telling News Nation he has been suffering from a mental breakdown and they don't know where he is. News Nation's Xavier Walton joins us with the very latest on this and the family's now reaction. When was the last time they had contact with him?
4: Morning, good morning. So family saying that they haven't talked to Oscar Sanchez Munoz for at least 2 weeks. At least that's what they're telling authorities. But authorities, you know, as we enter a week now, 7 days since this manhunt started, authorities doing everything they can to apprehend him. That includes zeroing in on the family and really getting to know what Sanchez Munoz was like. You can see here in this, see police in this tactical gear with guns drawn, forcing their way into this home. Neighbors say officers were concerned that the suspect may have returned here since his escape after an hours-long standoff and fired last week. Now, Sanchez Munoz accused of shooting at cars. As you mentioned, this was 1 week ago exactly today on a Kansas City highway. It was over the course of about a half an hour, the same time frame, when the World Cup match in a nearby Arrowhead Stadium. An innocent man was killed, several others hurt, including a teenager. News Nation getting access to what police believe is the car used in the shooting. The suspect's stepfather taking our cameras up close to kind of examine the vehicle. They say it is key evidence, but you know, police have not impounded it just yet. The family says they don't know where Sanchez Munoz is, and they really are shocked at these allegations. They told News Nation's Alex Capriello, Sanchez Munoz has been suffering from a mental health crisis over the last month or so, but refused to receive treatment. Neighbors have known him since he was a teen, telling News Nation that they hope he turns himself in or police find him so he can get the help he needs. But again, parents say they haven't spoken to their son in a couple of weeks. He also doesn't have his cell phone on him. They're unable to track him down, which is partially why. But the family cooperating with police because they want to apprehend him as well and worry about his safety. But Marnie, you mentioned this off the top. There's that $25,000 reward for anybody who knows of his whereabouts. But remember, they are saying, officials are saying, he is considered armed and dangerous, so do not approach if you see him, but do give them a call immediately, because imagine how unsettling that is for that community.
1: Absolutely. All right, Xavier, thank you. Still ahead, new details in the disappearance of Nancy Guthrie, mom of today's show host, Savannah Guthrie, and claims that she died accidentally. Plus,
5: only 25% of the fleet was able to perform all of the missions that the military wanted it to perform. That is a poor track record.
1: She's talking about the world's most advanced fighter jet, but most of America's F-35s aren't combat ready. What's driving that gap between needs and expectations? Also, workers at a GM facility are furious over the introduction of robots after more than 1,000 people lose their jobs. 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
4: There is a new development in the mysterious and haunting disappearance of Nancy Guthrie, mother of Today Show host Savannah Guthrie. A source close to the investigation telling News Nation that a second ransom note sent to a Tucson TV station in the days after she vanished stated explicitly that Guthrie was dead and, quote, buried with nature. The note has no apology or demand for money, the writer indicating her death was not intentional. Police believe Guthrie was abducted from her home in Tucson by a masked intruder nearly 5 months ago, caught on surveillance outside the front door. No suspects, however, have been named to this point. An initial ransom note demanded $4 million in Bitcoin for Nancy's safe return. Then the second note claimed that she was dead, and it was sent 4 days later. It prompted the family to post this emotional response.
5: We received your message, and we understand. We beg you now to return our mother to us so that we can celebrate with her. This is the only way we will have peace. This is very valuable to us, and we will pay.
4: News Nation's senior national correspondent Brian Enten reports that the FBI deems both notes, the first and second, credible. Investigators believe they were sent by the kidnapper.
6: In the first note, we're told that there were things in that note that only a person who had been at the house would know. A floodlight that was gone, some specific things inside Nancy's room. So I think that's one of the reasons they believe that note was credible. What's interesting, though, is despite believing the notes, they didn't pay the ransom. And even right. In the second note, there was the possibility to pay to receive the body back, it seems like. But it seems the FBI still advised them not to pay the money.
4: Joining us now, Michael Gold, founding member of the NYPD K-9 unit and former police lieutenant. He's also been on the ground there in Tucson as this investigation continues. Michael, good morning to you. What do you make of the FBI claiming these notes are authentic and what they reveal about the case all these months later?
7: Yeah, Marnie, thanks for having me. So, yeah, I find the FBI's information is credible. There was never a proof of life. From the very onset to this, I predicted that the victim of a kidnapping, an 84-year-old woman with pre-existing health conditions, is not going to survive a kidnapping. It's very onerous for a kidnapper to care for somebody like that. So I predicted that she died early on, and that would make sense that there was no follow-up proof of life videos of her. So I think it happened very quickly, sadly. And I think she was, her remains will be found at some point with the help of nature and with the help of nature and possibly an informant, or if they capture somebody that confesses to it.
4: So based on the timeline, the first note came out, then it was 4 days later that the second, that Nancy may have died in that time frame, and they didn't make a demand in the second note. Does that fit the profiler of a kidnapper and how they would typically behave?
7: Right. So this never fit the profile of a typical kidnapper. As I said, kidnappers want to take relatively young people that they can control and keep alive. So this never, to me, fit the profile. So

0: hopeful for the family who no doubt are even more grief-stricken after this news comes out. Here's Savannah this morning on the Today Show.
1: I love you guys, and I love this place, and this is unusual and unprecedented, to say the least, to be sitting here. But, you know, I don't have any comment on the story, and I'm not involved in our coverage. But I can't pretend I'm not here. And so since I am, I wanted to just take the opportunity to ask people to really to beg people to come forward. Somebody knows something. And this is a new story today that is on your radar, but this is the life that my sister lives, that I live, that my brother lives, that our extended families live, that our children live every day.
0: They just want her home. Michael, how much does a plea like that reach the people or person responsible that they may not get caught, they may not get a ransom, but they can return this mother to her family?
2: Yeah, completely, Marnie. So my charity, Houndstown Charity, is designed to give closure using dogs, giving closure to people like this. This is a heartbreaking situation. The likelihood, though, of a criminal, you know, we try to put logic in illogical people's minds. So the odds of them just coming forward out of maybe a deathbed confession, maybe, but it's not likely that anybody's going to come forward with this except an informant, somebody else involved in the case. But, yeah, no, this is terrible. And that's what we do. We try to give closure to people like this using, again, dogs and birds. So my charity, Houndstown Charities, is committed to this and many other missing persons cases throughout the country.
0: Yeah, well, let's hope you uncover something as you guys are on the ground there in Tucson. Michael Gold, thank you for your time.
2: Thank you very much, Marnie.
0: Of course. Still ahead.
3: I gave them a wall against the nuclear. They can never, under this agreement, they'll never even think about building a nuclear weapon.
0: President Trump says the U.S. is well on its way to ending Iran's nuclear program once and for all. But there are new questions over whether Tehran will even let nuclear inspectors in. Where things stand now with the efforts to disarm the regime. You're watching News Nation Live.
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0: Good morning and thank you for joining us. 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
3: We are keeping a close eye this morning on the Strait of Hormuz. Traffic has been picking up after the U.S. signed that memorandum of understanding with Iran that calls for the key waterway to be fully reopened without tolls. President Trump claims 19 million barrels passed through Monday, calling it an all-time record. News Nation's research team, however, finds the daily average from before the war began sat around 20 million. Still, new data from the maritime tracking agency Kepler shows there has been an uptick in the number of tankers able to pass through the strait since the deal was signed, but it is still nowhere near the pre-war levels. The stock market's responding, though, to signs of progress and up and down. Right now, all the major indices are in the red. The Nasdaq down 550 points, the Dow down 332. With us now, Republican Congressman Marlon Stutzman from Indiana. Sir, welcome, and I appreciate your time this morning. What's your interpretation, your feeling of where these talks stand right now and the details of a potential deal?
4: Yeah, good morning, Marty. You know, always going to be tenuous when you're dealing with the IRGC. They're, of course, the best at propaganda. They're the best at moving the goalposts. But the facts are that the strait is moving, which is a positive sign. It's going to take a little bit of time for the oil to figure out which direction it needs to go. You know, a lot of these buyers and sellers have been sitting tight, waiting, having to go other places to fill their orders. So I think this is all positive in going the right direction. But of course, You never know when dealing with the IRGC that they may change their mind. But, you know, thankfully, yesterday there were no attacks on Israel from Hezbollah. Of course, we know Hezbollah is just an extension of the IRGC. And that's how I believe we need to continue to approach it, that you know, any attack on Israel or any of our allies in the Middle East is an attack on the entire coalition as we try to, of course, stop Iran from having a nuclear weapon and, of course, controlling the Strait of Hormuz.
3: There are some who criticize this deal and say it will result in a stronger Iran. Do you share that concern?
4: No, I really don't. And I just think that, you know, we have to look at the facts. The facts are is that between the United States and Israel and allies, we have destroyed the Iranians' military for the most part. Are they still going to be able to, you know, launch rockets here and there? Of course they will. They're like a dog backed into a corner. They're going to bite whenever they can. They'll do the same with Israel. I was in Israel a couple of weeks ago on the northern border, and Hezbollah continues to shoot at farmers. They continue to shoot at hotels. They continue to shoot at the Israeli military. But I think that we're in a much better spot today. They're set back so far, and we'll continue to put pressure on them. President Trump has done a remarkable job of just continuing to maintain pressure and taking what he can get. An MOU is not a treaty. It's like an LOI in business. There's a lot of details to work out here, but it's going to take some time. It's not going to happen as fast as what we all wish it would, like it did in Venezuela with Maduro.
3: You bring up Israel, and it's an important point that you're making, but we also are seeing a bit of a fracture there. Netanyahu said recently that while he appreciates America's support, he said, today we need our own independent armaments network. We must manufacture our own armaments. Is this a divide that the U.S. needs to immediate,

0: addressed?
1: Well, you know, one of the things that we know is that the United States and Israel have a strong relationship. And I don't believe there's any daylight here. While, of course, Iran is trying to plant seeds of daylight between the United States and Israel, you know, as I talk to Israeli friends, they will all say that President Trump has been the best friend to Israel that Israel's ever had. And so, while Israel is, they're an independent country, they have to do the things that it takes to defend themselves. We as Americans, we're in a very different spot. We don't have neighbors shooting at us from three different sides, almost on a constant daily basis. Whether it was the Houthis from the south for a while in Israel, then they had to deal, of course, with Hamas, and now they're dealing with Hezbollah. So they're in a very different situation geographically, and thankfully we don't have that here in the United States, but we're going to stand with Israel, and we're going to be sure that the Middle East is a much safer place. We also have better friends in the Gulf states that are helping to facilitate and realize as well that Iran is the problem. So the coalition is still strong. I think what we can really build off, Marnie, is the Abraham Accords. And we need to be sure that the Abraham Accords do what we all hope that they do, and that's bring peace and stability and prosperity to the Middle East.
0: Congressman Stutzman, thank you so much for your time.
1: Thank you. Great to be with you this morning.
0: All right. Appreciate it. Well, President Trump is headed to Pennsylvania today, refocusing on the economy and also the rising cost of living. It comes as three primaries test his grip on the GOP in New York, Maryland, and Utah.
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3: 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At Antenna TV, we've got big hair and even bigger personalities. 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
6: Hitting the road on two fronts. I'm Blake Berman, host of The Hill on News Nation. Vice President J.D. Vance in Switzerland over the weekend, leading talks with the Iranians on the next phase of negotiations. With the VP spearheading those talks abroad, President Trump set to hit the road Tuesday here at home. He's heading to Pennsylvania and will visit a Mack Trucks facility. As the summer begins, with the midterms more than 130 days away in November, Iran and the economy, two of the key issues likely to play out in the coming months. The vice president making this sales pitch on gas prices.
7: We've seen, of course, gas prices and oil prices come down. Millions and millions of barrels of crude and natural gas flowing through the Strait of Hormuz that weren't flowing before.
6: Diesel currently running around $5 a gallon, which is what those Mack trucks fill up on. I'm Blake Berman, and this is the News Nation Political Minute.

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7: Polls are opening up this morning across three states, New York, Utah, and Maryland. And the results could give us an early read on where both parties are heading going into the midterms. In New York, a wave of progressive candidates is trying to oust incumbents backed by House Minority Leader Hakeem Jeffries. Mayor Zohran Mamdani endorsing New York City Comptroller Brad Lander, community organizer Daria Liza Avia Chevalier, and Assembly Member Claire Valdez. Jeffries is working to protect his caucus while Mamdani tries to push it left. The two are downplaying the tension publicly, but the results could carry some real weight, with Jeffries in line to become Speaker if Democrats take back the House and test Mamdani's growing influence as the leader of America's largest city. There's also a key test ahead on the Republican side. President Trump is weighing in on several races, including a closely watched contest involving Mike Lawler, Trump working to see if his endorsements still carry influence on voters. Joining us now, Drew McCoy, president of Decision Desk HQ. Good morning to you. How you been?
8: I'm good to be back with you.
7: All right, let's talk about New York. We've got the 21st District. This is getting so much buzz. Politico calls it bonkers. What's driving the fight, and what should viewers at home know about the fight to replace Elise Stefanik?
8: Yeah, it's a really interesting case. There was expectation that Representative Stefanik would be leaving office at the beginning of the Trump administration, second Trump administration. She was nominated to go to the UN. That fell through, but there had been a lot of posturing to replace her. It's an upstate, pretty rural district, and there were a number of candidates that stepped up. The party leaders picked one side. President Trump has gone with another. A local businessman has put a lot of money into it. And so we expect to see a really interesting contest there tonight. Trump's endorsement has been critical in a lot of places. We saw that in Kentucky with the ousting of Congressman Thomas Massie. So it's definitely a Trump party, and tonight will be another bit of evidence or perhaps a sign that maybe that's beginning to crack with some of the stresses we're seeing throughout the political system and the economy.
7: This division or rift between Hakeem Jeffries and Mayor Mamdani, how much influence does the New York mayor seemingly have at this point going into today's vote?
8: Well, that's what we're about to find out. Mamdani was a bit of a phenomena, sort of came out of nowhere, became mayor of New York City just a couple of months ago, and now he's going to flex his muscle and see what he can do to reshape the party. We're going to see a lot of these Democratic Socialist candidates going up against traditional either Democrats or what were formerly the progressive wing. You know, the Working Family Party was considered sort of the left wing of the Democratic Party for a while, but now we're seeing the Democratic Socialists of America come up and challenge some of these candidates. So you see candidates like Congressman Esplot, who is facing the community organizer Chevalier that you mentioned. You know, he's also a generational candidate. That's one of the issues that we're seeing with Mamdani. He's younger. Esplot's in his 70s. Chevalier's in her 30s. We're seeing that play out. So it's ideological. It's youth-driven in some cases. But it's also just raw power. You know, people want to put their mark on the party. one thing to remember about these New York City districts, this is tantamount to the general election. So no matter who wins tonight, it's not a question of, well, if they nominate a candidate that's out of touch and maybe puts a seat in play. These are very safe seats in New York City. So it really is about, and there may be some limited takeaway from that. You know, what plays maybe in some of these New York City urban districts isn't going to play in some of the more toss-up districts in the Midwest or in Pennsylvania, things like that. So it'll be really interesting to see how these intra-party dynamics play out this evening.
7: Yeah, absolutely. And races in Utah and Maryland as well. Drew, thanks for the time as always and helping us do our homework.
8: My pleasure. Good to talk to you.
7: You too. Still ahead, it is the world's most advanced fighter jet, and the U.S. has hundreds of them. So why are

0: 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We're going to talk more about that and the hefty price tag to keep the fleet flying next.
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0: UK's Prime Minister Keir Starmer stepping away from Downing Street this week, the PM announcing his resignation following internal scandals and criticism over the UK's immigration policy. Anti-immigration protests have erupted across the UK in recent weeks following a string of violent incidents. Now a new report by members of parliament claims a group of primarily Muslim migrants in the UK are behind a decades-long operation abusing and trafficking young women and girls. News Nation's Katie Pavlich spoke to one of those women about her experience and her push for accountability.
10: So I met Arshad Hussain just after my 14th birthday on my local shop. He was 24 years old. He was known to police and social care at that time for being a very dangerous man. I wasn't the first child he exploited, and I certainly weren't the last. But I was abused for 2 years, mentally, sexually, and physically. I was also exploited to commit crime as well. I was missing from home for days, weeks, and months at a time, and I missed out on a lot of my education as well. I became pregnant twice, first when I was 14, and I was forced to have an abortion, but I was allowed to keep my second child. And I gave birth to him just after my 16th birthday. But within those 2 years, I was beaten, I was raped, I was abducted. And unfortunately, I saw a lot of professionals do a lot of bad things. You know, these were people that were paid to protect me and other children. They didn't.
0: Wow. And now she bravely speaks out. How tragic, her story and so many others. By the way, you can watch Katie Pavlich tonight, weeknights at 10, 9 Central right here on News Nation. A scathing new report says only one in four of America's latest and most expensive fighter jets actually work. A nonpartisan congressional watchdog states 25% of the Pentagon's F-35 airplanes are fully combat ready, a fighter jet model that has been critical in the war with Iran. News Nation national correspondent Brooke Schaefer joining us with more on this. Brooke, good morning. These jets already cost more than $1 trillion and now might need millions more to get them up to date.
11: Yeah, Marnie, good morning to you. The F-35 is the world's most advanced fighter jet. The U.S. has more than 800 of them. But the Government Accountability Office report released this month lays out some serious challenges with it. Only about one in four of our nation's F-35s is fully mission capable. This report says the Department of War's most costly weapon system has not met its performance goals, and costs to sustain the aircraft continue to increase. The F-35's mission capable rate, how often it's ready to perform at least one of its tasks, has been sliding too, dropping from 67% 5 years ago to 44% last year. The declining readiness and the increased cost is something the GAO says it has been tracking for the last decade, with a major issue being a lack of spare parts for maintenance.
12: The Department of Defense, going back again a couple of decades, had historically not paid attention to planning for sustainment for this aircraft. They were very, very focused on building it, but they weren't thinking about how are we going to repair it? Where are we going to get the spare parts?
11: The GAO told us the military is planning to spend an extra roughly $14 billion over the next 5 years to help sustain the F-35 fleet. The bulk of that money, they said, will go toward purchasing additional spare parts needed to ensure full mission capability. And they did tell us, too, these problems are not unique to the F-35, but they are especially problematic because the system is so vital to our U.S. military. The Pentagon referred us to the individual branches. We reached out to them and to the White House for comment. Marnie.
0: All right, Brooks, thank you. Keep us posted. Coming up, we are waiting on the Supreme Court for some major decisions. Standing by for word on that. You're watching News Nation Live.
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0: At any moment now, the Supreme Court is set to release a new round of decisions with just days left before the end of its term. Right now, Secretary of State Marco Rubio is heading to the Middle East as Israel and Lebanon restart peace talks in D.C.
32: We're seeking reimbursement as we speak right now of billions of dollars of costs that Texas incurred to secure the border in the failure of the Biden administration to do its job.
0: And Texas Governor Greg Abbott calling out the former president's border policies in a new exclusive interview here on News Nation. All that ahead. Good morning and thank you for joining us for News Nation Live. I'm Marnie Hughes in Chicago. Secretary of State Marco Rubio will be leaving shortly from Washington, D.C., heading to the Middle East today for meetings with Arab Gulf allies to talk more about the ongoing efforts to bring an end to this conflict with Iran. The U.S. and Iran both say new rounds of negotiations are off to a good start. The Vice President, J.D. Vance, praising the U.S. delegation in Switzerland, saying Iran agrees to allow international inspections of its nuclear program. But President Trump is still not ruling out further strikes if Iran doesn't hold up its end of the bargain. News Nation White House correspondent Libby Dean is joining us from Washington with the latest on the progress and the president's latest message doubling down on new threats.
33: Those threats continue, Marnie, but this White House is optimistic about where these negotiations stand this morning, with President Trump posting that the negotiations with the Iranians are going well, and at the same time saying in that post those negotiations will be over, though, if Iran refuses nuclear inspections, while claiming Iran has already agreed to those inspections, something the Vice President J.D. Vance said yesterday as well in Switzerland when he got actually back here to the States late last night, following days of negotiations with the Iranians. And while he was overseas, President Trump revealing why he unfroze Iranian assets.
34: One of the things that we are doing also, and it came up last night, is money that's being unfrozen is going to be used to buy food, and the food's going to be bought exclusively through the United States from our farmers. And corn, soybeans, all of the things they need are going to be bought from our farmers.
33: What President Trump is laying out there is that any sanctions relieved or these released funds for the Iranians would be held in U.S.-controlled accounts and used to purchase American food and medical supplies. In this post, he says that would be used to address what he describes as a humanitarian crisis in Iran. Now, should those assets get to American farmers, it could eventually offset this spike in fertilizer prices that we saw caused by and during the Iran war. According to the American Farm Bureau Federation, the cost of fertilizer up at least 25% since the war began, thanks in part to those shutdowns in the Strait of Hormuz. Could be welcome news, though, Marty, for the farmers here in America if and when those unfrozen funds are used to help them. Just unclear at this point what the mechanism is and if Iran has agreed to that portion of what the president laid out, Marty.
0: So many people talking about the situation in the Middle East. Libby, there are some new polling out about how Americans feel about the conflict. What does it reveal?
33: They're uneasy, Marnie. Most Americans actually want this war to end now. According to the CBS YouGov poll, 78% of Americans, they say they want this conflict to end now. And then you've got just 22% saying they want the war to continue until or unless Iran gives up more and makes additional concessions. As you can see here, the unpopularity of the Iran war having also a huge impact on President Trump's overall approval rating. Just 34% of Americans approve of his handling of the situation in the Middle East. That's also leaving his approval rating at the lowest we've seen so far, not only in this term, but also during his first term. That's sitting at just 33%. Now, later today, Marnie, the president is going to travel to Pennsylvania. This is his first domestic trip since signing off on that U.S.-Iran agreement, Marnie.
0: All right, Libby Dean at the White House, thank you. News Nation's Robert Sherman joining us now from Qatar with the latest there as he monitors developments. Robert, the president says Iran has agreed to those nuclear inspections, but Iran disputes that.
1: The president describing those as false statements being by the Iranian side. And important to note, I mean, we've seen this in the past in which, I mean, certainly a lot of the messages that the Iranians have been conveying have been directed towards their domestic audience. It's unclear exactly what is being said behind closed doors, but there are differences between what Washington and Tehran are saying. This is what the president said just a short while ago. His statement reads, Iran has fully and completely agreed to highest level nuclear inspections long into the future. This will ensure nuclear honesty. If they did not agree to this, there would be no further negotiations. Based on this and other major concessions being made by Iran, I've agreed to allow the Hormuz Strait to remain open with no further naval blockade. However, all ships are remaining in place. Should it be necessary to reinstitute the blockade, which seems at this point highly unlikely. What Iran has said on the nuclear issues, they haven't had any conversations with the UN nuclear watchdog. There are no plans for the UN nuclear watchdog to inspect their sites. From the Strait of Hormuz, there is agreement from the American and Iranian side saying that it will be open for these 60 days. And our team was just on those waterways, saw all these ships that were out there waiting because they were unsure of what the current situation was, if the Strait of Hormuz was open or not, if it was truly safe in order to make that crossing. More ships are going through, according to the trackers, still many holding for the time being. According to the Iranian side, you need a 48-hour heads up to be provided to the Iranian military in order to get safe passage through. Meanwhile, something else that we're monitoring here, the situation in Lebanon. We now know of two separate incidents reported today by the IDF, one of them involving what they described as terrorists entering the security zone. A second one, similar situation, but terrorists riding motorcycles and bulldozers approaching Israeli troops. They said that in both of those cases, Israeli troops opened fire on those that were there. We have seen a multitude of flare-ups even after that ceasefire was struck. The latest ceasefire was struck on Friday between Israel, Lebanon, and Hezbollah. This weekend, you saw multiple Israeli troops being killed and injured. Now you've seen this incident here today. Iran has viewed this as a red line for any escalations here, but the president has also said Iran needs to rein in Hezbollah and to stop them from creating instability that is here in the region. All of that is what Secretary of State Marco Rubio is going to be arriving to here this week. He's expected to meet with the leadership of the UAE, Kuwait, and Bahrain. Of course, on the topic of conversation is going to be the negotiations with Iran, the memorandum of understanding, keeping the Strait of Hormuz open. These are all American allies that have been fired upon since the war broke out and are right on the front line of the situation with Iran, just across the Gulf from them. That's why there's such vested interest here in the region as to what the Americans have to say to these Gulf states. Marnie.
0: All right. On our heels for the latest news. Robert, thank you. Later this morning, the president will be in Pennsylvania, where the White House says thousands of new jobs and billions of dollars in investments are fueling a manufacturing comeback. The president will be talking more from a Mack truck plant at a key swing district. This visit just a day after Congress backed that major housing bill. The aim of that was to boost supply, lower costs, make it easier for Americans to buy a home. Today's visit will also highlight what the administration calls a surge in hiring, rising wages for factory workers, and new energy tech projects across the state. Mills Hayes is here in studio following that for us and joins us with a preview of what we can expect. Probably not a surprise what we'll hear from the president, but very strategic in where he's saying it.
2: Definitely is. And all eyes really are on the midterms at this point. Marnie, the president has actually been to Pennsylvania 5 times. This will be his 5th one, actually, since his 2nd term in office. And so he'll be at a Mack truck facility later today. The White House saying that Trump will use the visit to spotlight manufacturing jobs, energy investments. And what it says is more than $90 billion in private sector investments in Pennsylvania since he took office. Now, the Keystone State, it's an important one, especially for these midterm elections, because it is a state that Democrats are targeting, specifically in the congressional district where that Mack truck facility is at. They see this as a chance to potentially flip the seat that Ryan McKenzie holds. McKenzie will be with Trump today. So Trump won the state by 1.7 percentage points in 2024, but former Vice President Kamala Harris won the county where Trump's event is happening today by 2.6 percentage points. So there is a new bipartisan housing bill, though, that the president can point to when he's at this event later today. The bill has passed through the Senate, and the House could vote on it as early as today. The White House saying that this legislation advances the president's affordability agenda. It blocks Wall Street investors from outbidding Americans, and it ensures home ownership remains within reach. The bill could help the president keep his party in power on Capitol Hill come November as rising prices due to the war in Iran affect the cost of living. But 66% of Americans say that they disapprove of the president's handling of the economy. That number does drop to just 30% when you ask only Republicans. But later today, the president will be able to point to a rare bipartisan answer to the country's affordability and housing.
3: We worked very hard on it. It's a bipartisan effort, at least here in the Senate. I think it will be in the House. And I think it's going to help a lot.
4: This is the first concrete bipartisan step. It makes me wonder what's going on. Maybe we got to do this a little bit more. It's terrific.
0: It is terrific, and especially when you look at the details of the bill and what it would mean for Americans looking to buy a house.
2: Right, and there's a lot in this bill. And basically what it's trying to do is increase the amount of houses that are available for American families to buy and then make it easier for them to afford it. But again, there's a lot that goes into this bill. And right now, the country is actually short more than 4 million homes. And that means that when there are more buyers than homes for sale, prices climb and ownership slips further out of reach. So this bill does attack the problem from both sides, build more, and then also limit some of the competition that families face from large investors already owning hundreds of single family houses. And the bill tries to speed up federal permitting and environmental reviews. It offers funding to communities that make it easier to build more affordable housing, as well as loosening financing and regulatory barriers for manufactured factory-built homes, which are often cheaper than traditional construction. And this bill would also create a pilot program, making mortgages worth $100,000 or less easier to get. An analysis by the National Association of Home Builders found that nearly 3 out of 4 American households could not afford the median price new home, which is about $460,000. And supporters say that the only way to begin closing that gap is to build more homes and to do it quickly, Marnie.
0: Well, if you've got Republicans and Democrats agreeing, there must be something good in this bill as a whole.
2: Something looks right.
0: All right, Mills, thank you. Right now, polls are open across New York as a high-stakes primary gets underway for members of Congress. Progressive candidates endorsed by Mayor Zohran Mamdani taking on longtime incumbents backed by Minority Leader Hakeem Jeffries. Those candidates, including former city comptroller Brad Lander, community organizer Daria Liza Avila Chevalier, and New York Assembly Mayor Claire Valdez. The outcome here is important. It could ripple beyond New York, especially with control of the House still up for grabs this fall. Jeffries could become the House Majority Leader if the House flips. One of Mamdani's endorsements is running directly against a member of his own caucus. And when it comes to this clash, the two say they have agreed to disagree. News Nation national correspondent Marcus Espinoza is live in New York City, where the polls are open and a lot is riding on what happens here.
1: Hey, Marnie, good morning. You're absolutely correct. A bit of a fight for the soul of the Democratic Party right now. This could definitely be a sign of things to come, perhaps, with Democrat socialists here gaining momentum across the country, at least here in New York. And the fact that the city, or the mayor of the city here in New York, Zohran Mamdani, is backing several candidates here is something to pay.

0: attention to, and it's really going to be a sign whether or not his endorsement can carry that weight that it's been carrying in the city here, if that can go even larger than that. So right now I think the party is looking to try to figure out just how far left they're willing to go when it comes to pushing back against Trump and other things. So Mamdani's progressive platform of affordability, that helped get him elected here in New York City. Today's election is going to show the power of both DSA policies and then, again, also the strength of a Mayor Mamdani endorsement. The mayor has called for change in the Democratic Party. With that, he is backing progressive congressional candidates in New York. That list includes, as you mentioned, Assemblymember Claire Valdez, former city comptroller Brad Lander, and community organizer Daria Liza Avila Chevalier, with the latter two both looking to unseat incumbents. Now, the outcome of today's election really could serve as that litmus test for just how far left voters want their policies. It's also going to be an early indicator how far left traditional Democrats need to lean in the upcoming critical midterms.
1: It's clear that voters are upset with the status quo. They're upset with the people that are in office right now. And that's part of the reason why you have insurgent type candidates that are saying that they are outsiders, that they're going to fix things that are broken in Washington. And you have some momentum behind that. And Mamdani was able to succeed. And now he's endorsing other people that are running on the same campaign platform.
0: Marnie, it's interesting with Chevalier has no political experience prior to running for this. And you saw that Mamdani had a little bit before, but you see these newcomers coming into the political system, throwing their hat in the ring and on the extreme edges of their party. And we'll see how voters react. We'll see just how far left Democratic voters want to take their party, at least in these particular elections.
2: All right. Keep us posted, Marcus. Thank you for that report. In Texas, many Democrats are hopeful that they could flip a Senate seat in the long-held Republican stronghold. The Senate race there between Republican Ken Paxton and Democrat James Tallarico has generated a whole heck of a lot of interest already. But Republican Governor Greg Abbott says he doesn't see Tallarico breaking Republicans' decades-long win streak. News Nation's senior border correspondent Allie Bradley has more from her exclusive interview with the governor this week. Allie, good morning.
3: Yeah, good morning, Marnie. In that exclusive conversation with Texas Governor Greg Abbott, he maintained that it's very important for Texas to stay red. This as Republicans try to preserve their stronghold on statewide elections and also their hold on the U.S. Senate as well. Take a listen to what the governor had to say about this upcoming race.
4: Well, listen, the race is important for the state of Texas. We've been undefeated in statewide races for 30 years now, and we want to maintain that streak for Republicans. It's also obviously important to who controls the United States Senate, that Ken Paxton is getting financial resources from across the country to make sure he's going to be able to win this race. But I got to be honest with you. When you look at the crazy things that Tallarico has said, but just maybe even more importantly, the way he has voted, He's voted for a state income tax, which is something we made unconstitutional. He voted in favor of more property taxes. He voted in favor of boys and girls sports. He voted in favor of open border policies. And so he's very reckless with a history, proven history, of voting the wrong way.
3: Voting the wrong way for Texas, the governor believes. Now, the governor also addressed the rapid growth of AI data centers across Texas, saying companies will be expected to provide their own power, reuse water, and help reduce energy costs for residents and small businesses. And with concerns growing over the spread of the new world screwworm, Abbott says Texas ranchers are encouraged to report their cases as the state is deploying hundreds of millions of sterile flies from Panama in areas where infestations are reported. This is in an effort to stop the pest from spreading through livestock populations. Now, coming up in the next hour, Marnie, we'll talk about how the governor is actively seeking billions of dollars in reimbursement when it comes to their efforts in securing the border. We'll have that for you in the 10 o'clock central hour, Marnie.
2: All right, looking forward to it. Allie Bradley, thank you. Right now, the Supreme Court is releasing decisions before they take their annual summer break. It is the first of 2 days this week that we will see those new decisions. We are waiting on 4 major cases involving President Trump's power, including whether he can redefine birthright citizenship, fire a governor of the Federal Reserve, consolidate power over independent agencies, or strip protections from hundreds of thousands of immigrants. And another key ruling also set to come down could decide

0: the fate of transgender athletes' ability to participate in school sports. We'll bring you the decisions as they come down. Joining us now, Sam Merchant, Associate Professor of Law at the University of Minnesota. Welcome to you, and thanks for being here, Sam. Let's start with birthright citizenship. What are the justices assessing, and where do they think that? Where do you think they're leaning ahead of the decision?
1: Good morning, Marnie. The birthright citizenship case is probably the largest of this term. We sort of expect it to come out toward the end of this month. But we're looking for what the justices think the scope of the president's power is here to sort of reimagine what the 14th Amendment tried to instill a couple of centuries ago in terms of who becomes a citizen in the United States. Birthright citizenship and over the last couple of hundred years has generally been accepted to mean if you are born in this country, then you're automatically a citizen. That's sort of coming under question now under some new theories of looking at history and tradition and looking at the interpretation of what a citizen means at the ratification of the 14th Amendment, and whether that included, in particular, citizens of undocumented individuals or children of undocumented individuals. And so the president here is saying that's not what was really intended with the 14th Amendment. If someone's not here legally, then I, as president, have the power to say that they're not actually a citizen of the United States.
0: Another case we're watching, Sam, is immigration protections and the president wanting to rescind some of those. What are the legal arguments on this side of the case?
1: Yeah, some of these immigration protections, some of these have been provided by Congress. And so you'll have quite a showdown here between the power of the president and the power of Congress. You have at least two statutes that are teed up here that where Congress said these individuals, even though they're here undocumented, do have status and they're here lawfully and they're counted as citizens. And so that would be one class that we're looking for is this something the president can sort of override these statutes and say, no, that's not actually consistent with the Constitution. Or is this something that really is in the hands of Congress? That's sort of what I see as probably an off-ramp for the court, is just to say we can set aside the constitutional issue. And if Congress gives these individuals protections, then we're going to honor those. And then if someone wants to challenge whether Congress can do that consistent with the Constitution, we'll save that for another day.
0: Another test, Sam, of the president's authority is the ruling on his attempt to fire Lisa Cook of the Fed's Board of Governors. Why is this case so critical?
1: This is a huge case, and this has been a trend from the Supreme Court, kind of starting with the Rehnquist Court in the 80s, chipping away at so-called independent agencies. And so Congress has created agencies of an acknowledgement that Congress can't do everything on its own. And so it creates independent agencies and other types of agencies to help it sort of execute the law. And starting in the 80s, we started to see a trend of skepticism of these independent agencies, where the courts are saying, we really want these agencies accountable to the president. Congress places them in the executive branch. The president's the head of the executive branch. And so the president needs to have hiring and firing power over all individuals within the executive branch. If the challengers in this case win, if the Trump administration wins in this case, it'll essentially say that independent agencies are no longer constitutional. The president needs hiring and firing power. Congress can't limit the president's ability to fire, in this case, Federal Reserve governors, and limit the termination for cause. The president needs to be able to terminate these individuals at will. And what that will mean is the Fed having such a huge impact on the economy and on the global economy. Congress made these positions secured by statute so that they can't be fired at will. If the president can sort of manipulate what the Fed does consistent with the president's priorities, then this could have ramifications throughout the country and the world, because then you have the president essentially running economic policy and not the Fed.
0: Yeah, without checks and balances. All right. The other case is, of course, the ban on transgender women and girls competing in sports. There are no major decisions of the ones that we discussed today. So we'll wait, Sam, for Thursday when we expect those decisions to now come out. Appreciate the time and the perspective, as always.
1: Excellent. Thank you, Marnie.
0: Thank you. Still ahead.
2: I hope, he gets the help he needs, man. Whatever help that is.
0: There's still a real danger. Parents and neighbors of an alleged Kansas City shooter detailing his struggles with mental health as police look for him before anyone else is hurt. And workers at a GM facility are furious over the introduction of dozens of robots after more than 1,000 people lose their jobs. But the car maker says it's not what it looks like.
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0: More now on this manhunt that has stretched into a seventh day, so a full week following some highway shootings around Kansas City. The FBI is offering a $25,000 reward that leads to the arrest of Oscar Sanchez Munoz. He's accused of firing at least six cars randomly, killing one person and injuring five others. The suspect's parents telling News Nation he has been suffering from mental health challenges and a breakdown, and they don't know where he is. News Nation's Xavier Walton is on the case and has the latest now. Xavier, when was the last time that his family heard from him?
14: Marty, good morning. Yeah, so parents say they talked to him roughly 2 weeks ago. And that little piece that you just talked about there with the mental health concerns, at least, certainly does add another wrinkle. But that's why authorities, you know, as we enter day seven of this manhunt for Oscar Sanchez Munoz, there's a sense of urgency, and it's been there the last several days. But now when you add that factor, that little wrinkle in there, certainly adding just another layer to this investigation that is now ongoing into the first full week. Family zeroing in, or rather investigators zeroing in on the family home. You can see here

0: News Nation's Alex Capriello. Sanchez Munoz has been suffering from a mental health crisis over the last month or so, but refused to receive treatment. Neighbors have known him since he was a teenager. They tell us that they hope he turns himself in or police find him or so he can really get help. And just like I said at the top, you know, parents say they haven't talked to him in a couple of weeks to their son. He doesn't have a cell phone, so they have no way of getting in contact with him. They have no way of tracking him down either, but they are fully cooperating with police. With that said, there's still that $25,000 reward from the FBI for any information on Oscar Sanchez Munoz's whereabouts, considering these shootings, Marnie, which is terrifying. They were all at random.
1: Let's hope he gets caught before anyone else gets hurt. All right, Xavier, thank you for the update. The U.S. Coast Guard helicopter that crashed during a training flight in Alaska. This is the MH-60 Jayhawk that went down near Harbor Mountain in Sitka. There were four crew members on board. All four were taken to a local hospital. The Coast Guard says no deaths have been reported, but haven't released any more information on their conditions. The cause of the crash is now under investigation. The last American passengers quarantined after that deadly hantavirus outbreak on a cruise ship are finally home. Eight people spent 6 weeks at a special facility in Omaha waiting to see if symptoms developed. None of them, thankfully, got sick. The outbreak aboard the ship infected 13 people and killed three. Federal health officials say all 18 American passengers have now been released. More than 1,000 people in the Congo have now tested positive for Ebola. Health officials say at least 254 people have died. The outbreak is spreading in eastern Congo, where fighting, crowded camps, and limited health care are making it harder to stop. Officials are especially worried about camps filled with displaced families. There is no approved vaccine or direct treatment for this strain of Ebola. Doctors say getting care early can make a big difference. Still ahead, we've got new details in the disappearance of Nancy Guthrie, the mother of Today Show host Savannah Guthrie, and claims she died accidentally. Savannah's reaction this morning.
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4: There is another new development in the mysterious disappearance of Nancy Guthrie, mother of today's show host Savannah Guthrie. A source close to the investigation telling us a second random ransom note sent to a Tucson TV station in the days after she vanished stated explicitly that she had died and was buried with nature. The note offered no apology or demanded money, but did indicate that her death was not intentional. Police believe Guthrie was abducted from her Tucson home by this masked intruder nearly 5 months ago. There have still been no suspects named in the case. An initial ransom note demanded $4 million in Bitcoin for her safe return. The second note, though, claiming Nancy was dead, was sent 4 days later and prompted the family to post this video.
5: We received your message, and we understand. We beg you now to return our mother to us so that we can celebrate with her. This is the only way we will have peace. This is very valuable to us, and we will pay.
4: Savannah has said she believes those first two ransom notes are authentic. News Nation's senior national correspondent Brian Enten reports that the FBI deemed the notes credible as well. Investigators believe they were sent by the kidnapper.
6: In the first note, we're told that there were things in that note that only a person who had been at the house would know. A floodlight that was gone, some specific things inside Nancy's room. So I think that's one of the reasons they believe that note was credible. What's interesting, though, is despite believing the notes, they didn't pay the ransom. And even right. In the second note, there was the possibility to pay to receive the body back, it seems like. But it seems the FBI still advised them not to pay the money.
4: I also spoke with investigator Michael Gould this morning about these new details in the case.
7: I find the FBI's information is credible. There was never a proof of life. From the very onset to this, I predicted that the victim of a kidnapping, an 84-year-old woman with pre-existing health conditions, is not going to survive a kidnapping. It's very onerous for a kidnapper to care for somebody like that. So I predicted that she died early on, and that would make sense that there was no follow-up proof of life videos of her. So I think it happened very quickly, sadly. And I think she was, her remains will be found at some point with the help of nature. And with the help of nature and possibly an informant, or if they capture somebody that confesses to it.
4: So based on the timeline, the first note came out, then it was 4 days later that the second, that Nancy may have died in that time frame, and they didn't make a demand in the second note. Does that fit the profiler of a kidnapper and how they would typically behave?
7: Right. So this never fit the profile of a typical kidnapper. As I said, kidnappers want to take relatively young people that they can control and keep alive. So this never, to me, fit the profile. So I think it was ill-conceived. And soon after the kidnapping, she passed away for probably maybe natural causes or just the inability to keep her healthy. And then they have a problem on their hands. Now they have this person and they have to do something with her. So it's my contention that she will be found somewhere very relatively close. I spent time in Tucson last week. It's a very difficult environment. If you go 3 or 4 miles south of Tucson, Nancy's house, you're in a desert. Thousands of acres of desert.

0: hot, humid desert. So that's a good thing in one respect, because arid desert temperatures actually preserve a deceased person. And so there's, but it's not going to happen just by, so you have to use birds. Birds are the avian air force, I call it. They're natural. They will find a decomposing body. And then dogs are the ground troops. So we use nature and science together. That's how she's going to be found. And it's very possible.
1: Yeah. Well, certainly hopeful for the family, who no doubt are even more grief-stricken after this news comes out. Here's Savannah this morning on the Today Show.
2: I love you guys, and I love this place, and this is unusual and unprecedented, to say the least, to be sitting here. But, you know, I don't have any comment on the story, and I'm not involved in our coverage. But I can't pretend I'm not here. And so since I am, I wanted to just take the opportunity to ask people to really, to beg people to come forward. Somebody knows something. And this is a new story today that is on your radar, but this is the life that my sister lives, that I live, that my brother lives, that our extended families live, that our children live every day.
1: They just want her home. Michael, how much does a plea like that reach the people or person responsible, that they may not get caught, they may not get a ransom, but they can return this mother to her family?
0: Yeah, completely, Marnie. So my charity, Houndstown Charity, is designed to give closure using dogs, giving closure to people like this. This is a heartbreaking situation. The likelihood, though, of a criminal, you know, we try to put logic in illogical people's minds. So the odds of them just coming forward out of maybe a deathbed confession, maybe, but it's not likely that anybody's going to come forward with this, except an informant, somebody else involved in the case.
1: There is still a $1 million reward being offered by the family for Guthrie's safe return. The FBI arresting two more men in an alleged terror plot to attack the UFC event at the White House. Prosecutors say that plan involved explosive drones, gunfire as people tried to escape. The men are accused of helping with the drones, the money, the weapons, the equipment. The arrests bring the total now to seven charged. Authorities say the plot was stopped, thankfully, before the event took place. Still ahead, man versus machine, why one automaker is facing a storm of criticism as it implements robots after laying off thousands of workers.
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1: The former defense attorney for Jeffrey Epstein is set to appear before the House Oversight Committee next month. Alan Dershowitz helping Epstein secure a plea deal in 2008, where the disgraced financier agreed to plead guilty to two Florida state prostitution charges in exchange for immunity from federal sex trafficking charges. He served 13 months in prison. Epstein victim Virginia Giuffre accused Epstein of trafficking her to Dershowitz, which she later recounted as part of the settlement. Dershowitz denied the accusation and any wrongdoing in connection with the Epstein crimes. The high-profile lawyer says he is prepared to testify about everything. Kentucky Senator Rand Paul is issuing a subpoena against Dr. Anthony Fauci to testify before the Senate next month. In a post on X, Paul says the former chief medical advisor to the president notified the Senate that he would not testify voluntarily, despite previously agreeing to do so. The subpoena comes days after Director of National Intelligence Tulsi Gabbard accused Fauci of withholding information regarding the COVID-19 virus origins and misleading Congress. The infectious disease expert consistently denies the claims and the allegations that have not been independently verified. A date for the Senate hearing also has not yet been set. Detroit's General Motors union workers say they are disgusted after more than 1,000 employees were laid off and dozens of cobots, or so-called collaborative robots, were added to the assembly line. GM says this situation isn't how it might look from the outside. News Nation's Nick Smith has more on whether this is just GM replacing hundreds of humans with machines.
24: It's not as simple as replacing humans with machines. GM says no. The company has not drawn a direct line between each layoff and each new machine. But what we can say is that GM cut more than 1,000 jobs at GM's Factory Zero plant in Detroit, which is all electric. Then they installed roughly 50 robots on the assembly line. The collaborative robots, or as they're called, cobots, made by the Fanuc American Corporation, help employees attach body panels on vehicles. GM says they are designed to work beside people, improving safety, ergonomics, flexibility, and competitiveness. The company has also said its production cuts were driven by slower electric vehicle demand. But to workers who have watched their plant shrink, the order of events is hard to ignore. Their jobs disappeared, then the robots arrived.
2: The threat of humanoid robotics and mass automation, it's a profound threat and a challenge to our way of life, to our economy, and our political system. We need to be clear about this. We are in a fight for humanity.
24: A GM spokesperson says the cobots are part of a broader push toward using more advanced tech company-wide. And the United Auto Workers says that they are in a fight for humanity and that they fear that this technology could spread well beyond GM. It's an early test of who benefits as this type of automation moves deeper into American factories. GM argues the technology can make difficult jobs safer and help U.S. plants compete. United Auto Workers Local 22 says its members are losing manpower and has reportedly filed grievances over cobots, including safety concerns. The broader union argument is not that technology must stop, but that technology should lighten a worker's load, not erase the worker.
1: Lionel Messi breaking records in his sixth consecutive World Cup, becoming the top scorer in World Cup history. Messi scoring both goals in Argentina's victory against Austria Monday, earning him 18 goals. That smashes the previous record of 16. That win secures the reigning world champ a place in the upcoming knockout round. And that is not all. According to the Guinness World Records, the soccer superstar broke three more records that night, becoming the player with the most matches played, the most matches won, and the most minutes played in the FIFA World Cup. The U.S., by the way, faces Turkey on June 25th. They've already made their way, though, earned it into the knockout round. They'll play on July 1st as well. Music industry star maker Clive Davis has passed away, known as one of the music industry's most powerful figures. He launched the careers of countless superstars, tributes pouring in on social media for him from stars like Alicia Keys, Bruce Springsteen, Carlos Santana, and more, honoring the legend and music mogul. Davis, founder of Arista Records, went on to win four Grammy Awards and was inducted into the Rock and Roll Hall of Fame as a non-performer in 2000. According to his publicist, Davis died in his Manhattan apartment weeks after battling a respiratory issue. He was 94 years old. A look at the White House this morning. As we approach the top of the hour, President Trump will soon be leaving on a visit to Pennsylvania today, where he's going to give some remarks on the economy and the cost of living.
19: 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This is the sound of rescue. And this is the sound of freedom. 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
31: Hitting the road on two fronts. I'm Blake Berman, host of The Hill on News Nation. Vice President J.D. Vance in Switzerland over the weekend, leading talks with the Iranians on the next phase of negotiations. With the VP spearheading those talks abroad, President Trump set to hit the road Tuesday here at home. He's heading to Pennsylvania and will visit a Mack Trucks facility. As the summer begins, with the midterms more than 130 days away in November, Iran and the economy, two of the key issues likely to play out in the coming months. The vice president making this sales pitch on gas prices.
0: We've seen, of course, gas prices and oil prices come down. Millions and millions of barrels of crude and natural gas flowing through the Strait of Hormuz that weren't flowing before.
31: Diesel currently running around $5 a gallon, which is what those Mack trucks fill up on. I'm Blake Berman, and this is the News Nation Political Minute.
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1: Headlines we are tracking for you this hour coming up any moment now. President Trump will be leaving the White House and he's heading to Pennsylvania today to meet with a group of truckers. The midterm message the president is bringing to that crucial swing state and district on affordability and plans to keep fuel costs under control. Acting Attorney General Todd Blanche is giving an update today on the Trump administration's nationwide fraud crackdown. We're going to take you there live as well as Blanche details the efforts by officials to stop swindlers from stealing taxpayer dollars. Also, we've got a live look this morning at Lebanon. Secretary of State Marco Rubio is going to be heading there shortly, set to meet with Mideast leaders, working with diplomats to secure a lasting deal to protect American interests in the region. We've got more on the Trump administration's plan to bring peace to the Middle East. That is all ahead here on News Nation Live at the top of the hour.
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3: Live up to their agreement, or if they're not behaving, I will do what I have to do.
4: Nuclear inspections and oil trade traffic up in the air as negotiators debate the details of a deal to end the war in Iran. President Trump is heading to Pennsylvania this morning, taking his midterm affordability message on the road as voters in the Keystone State struggle with rising energy costs. And there are hundreds of parents signing a petition to keep screens out of students' hands, the new push to keep young people engaged in the classroom. First, though, and happening right now, Acting Attorney General Todd Blanche and some other cabinet members are announcing a major health care fraud takedown. Let's listen in.
5: Conducted the foreign transfer to custody of a defendant who is allegedly connected to another $3.7 billion in intended loss. I want to thank our tireless federal, state, and local law enforcement agencies who work hard every day and participated in these whole-of-government operations. This is just the beginning. Fraudsters can no longer rip off American taxpayers. If you seek to harm or cheat Americans, we will find you, seize any assets, and prosecute you to the fullest extent of the law. Thank you very much. I'm going to turn it over now to Secretary Kennedy. Thank you.
6: Thank you, Attorney General Blanche, and thank you to the White House Fraud Task Force, to Colin McDonald of the Justice Department, to Director Kash Patel of the FBI, to the HHS Office of Inspector General, Dr. Oz and the CMS team, and the investigators and law enforcement officers who brought these cases forward. President Trump directed this administration to confront healthcare fraud aggressively, and we are doing that. The 2026 National Healthcare Fraud Takedown uncovered $6.5 billion in alleged fraud, the second largest amount ever charged in a single healthcare fraud operation. The Department of Justice charged a record number of Medicaid fraud defendants. More than 440 defendants now face charges. This effort brought together federal agencies, state partners, and U.S. territories across the United States. 18 of the participating states, as Attorney General Blanche pointed out, were blue states with Democratic governors. Fraud does not recognize party lines, and neither does accountability. Today's cases include the largest Medicaid Fraud Enforcement Action Department of history, 165 defendants charged with allegedly submitting more than $200 million in false claims to Medicaid. These schemes did not target government programs. They targeted the American taxpayer. They stole money from workers who pay taxes, from families who depend on Medicare and Medicaid, and from patients who trusted their healthcare professionals to be serving their health interests when it turns out they were just chasing money from our agencies. The allegations in these cases are particularly disturbing. Some defendants allegedly ordered medically unnecessary tests. Others prescribed products that patients did not need. Some allegedly fueled opioid addiction to increase their own revenue. In certain cases, patients allegedly died while believing they were receiving legitimate medical care from providers who only viewed them as billing opportunities. These defendants did not simply break the law. They violated the trust that patients place in medical professionals. One of today's indictments charged a hospice owner in Los Angeles area and two marketers in a $27.7 million Medicare fraud scheme. According to the indictment, the owner paid illegal kickbacks to obtain personal information of deceased Medicare beneficiaries. One of the ways that Colin and Dr. Oz have been chasing down hospice fraud, we've choked close now 800 hospices in L.A. And one of the ways that we've been able to detect that fraud is that in many of them, the patients never die. They live forever. That's not supposed to happen in hospices. And this particular owner was actually going out and purchasing names from coroners of dead patients and then billing us for those, making it appear that some of his patients were actually finally dying. And while taxpayers funded these false claims, the owner purchased a Rolls-Royce Phantom. That case illustrates exactly what is at stake. Every fraudulent dollar diverted into a criminal scheme is a dollar unavailable for patient care, for medical innovation, or for services for vulnerable Americans. During the Biden administration, my predecessor implemented two reforms at HHS. One of those was the so-called pay and chase system. We know when billing, when invoices come into my agency, we can tell that some of them are fraudulent or probably fraudulent. And the new system said we're not going to stop those payments. We want everybody paid, and then we'll claw them back at the end. It was called pay and chase. And when I asked people, the careers at HHS, how could you do this? This is crazy. Because, of course, we never claw back anything. They said that they were told to focus on enrollment and not fraud. The other thing that they did is to liquidate our program integrity office. So when my predecessor came into office, there were 80 people in program integrity, which is not enough because it's 50 states and five territories. And when I got in, there was only six left. So all of those people were transferred or let go, and we were literally doing no program integrity. And that opened up the floodgates for all of this fraud. $100 billion in fraud a year that are being stolen now from my agency. The federal government paid claims first and chased fraud after the money was out the door. And that approach, of course, failed taxpayers. We are ending it. HHS is replacing the old pay and chase system with a detect and prevent strategy that identifies suspicious claims before the taxpayer dollars ever leave the treasury. We are deploying advanced artificial intelligence and data analytics to identify fraudulent billing patterns in real time, stop improper payments before they occur, and strengthen oversight across federal health programs. Our objective is straightforward: to stop the fraud before it happens. The people charged today should understand that we will continue expanding these capabilities, strengthening enforcement, and pursuing every credible allegation of fraud. If you exploit patients for profit, if you steal Medicaid or Medicare dollars, if you treat taxpayer dollars as your personal bank account, we will investigate you, we will build the case, and we will bring you to justice. We will find fraud, we will stop it, we will recover taxpayer dollars whenever the law permits, and we will restore integrity to the programs that millions of Americans rely on for their care. Thank you, and I now want to introduce Colin McDonald from the Justice Department.
7: You are listening to the Secretary of Health and Human Services, Secretary Kennedy, talk about the combating of fraud across the country, specifically when it comes to health care. He alleges $6.5 billion has been uncovered in alleged fraud. So fraudsters, anybody who's cheating the system, has been put on notice, as we hear from the acting AG Todd Blanche as well there. We'll monitor this and pass along any further details throughout the morning. We are also keeping a close eye on the White House this hour. President Trump going to be boarding Air Force One shortly, headed to Pennsylvania, where he is expected to tout his economic agenda. This particular trip comes as Americans are grappling with rising inflation, mostly fueled by the war in Iran. New data from the Bureau of Labor Statistics shows inflation is eating up all wage gain for the first time in 3 years. News Nation's senior congressional correspondent Joe Khalil joining us live from the White House with more as the president gets ready to depart with his message on affordability.
8: Yeah, Marnie, good morning. The administration obviously hoping to get back to that focus on affordability, on trying to bring everyday prices down for Americans. So President Trump is going to be stopping in Macungie, Pennsylvania today. He's visiting the Mack Truck facility. It's a manufacturing center. They employ almost 3,000 people in the Lehigh Valley area of Pennsylvania. So really the prototypical backdrop for a president that's trying to deliver an economic message. And based on what we've heard already and what we've gotten from White House sources, we do expect President Trump to talk about a couple of different specific Pennsylvania things, about the state adding thousands of jobs in his second term. He's likely to talk about wage growth and what he sees are tax benefits from his big, beautiful bill and the deal that the White House worked out to keep Nippon Steel from leaving Pennsylvania. That was a big deal. They were considering going overseas, and the White House tried to negotiate a way to keep them in Pennsylvania. But remember, back at the beginning of this year, there was a concerted effort, a big push from this White House to get President Trump out and about, to get him on the road, to visit mostly swing states and push this affordability message that the White House emphasizes, cost of living, and their effort to try to bring prices down. Clearly, we've gotten away from that. This White House has. So again, we'll see how this goes today. But this is certainly their effort to try to return to that message.
7: Right. And timing, no coincidence, as we get closer to the midterms in November. Joe, what are voters saying about the president's handling of the economy right now?
8: Yeah. So if you look at polling, and basically this is across the board here, President Trump has dug himself a deep hole at this point on the economy. This is his approval, disapproval numbers. And look, 60% disapprove, 33 approve. Those numbers significantly different from at the beginning of this year. Now, the reasons for that are fairly obvious, right? The war in Iran threw a big wrench in the message that the White House was focused on costs. You had gas prices that shot up. Everyone, including the president, has acknowledged gas prices went up as a direct result of this war. And that in itself has had ripple effects through the economy. Also, inflation has really remained persistent to the dismay of this White House. And we just saw the Federal Reserve not lowering interest rates, but keeping them steady because inflation has remained. So again, the president hitting the road today in a swing state just months before midterm elections. None of that is coincidental. This is they're trying to reclaim some of the ground and the credibility that the White House and this president may have lost with voters on what used to be one of his strongest categories in terms of polling, which was the economy.
7: All right, Joe Khalil, live from a very rainy Washington, D.C. this morning. Thank you, Joe. Secretary of State Marco Rubio is scheduled to land in the Middle East later this morning to meet with international and regional allies. He'll make some stops in the UAE, Kuwait, and Bahrain. Free and safe passage through the Strait of Hormuz is a key focus here, along with the memo of understanding with Iran as a 60-day clock keeps ticking on a final agreement. News Nation's Robert Sherman joining us from Qatar with the latest on a potential deal and the president saying Iran has agreed to nuclear inspections.
9: Yeah, that's right, Marnie. And hearing from U.S. officials throwing cold water on some of the Iranian responses that we've heard, where they have claimed that there's been no agreement on these UN nuclear watchdogs being allowed into the country, emphasizing that what Iran is saying behind closed doors is different than what they're telling their public through Iranian state media, with the president putting out this statement just a short while ago saying, quote, Iran has fully and completely agreed to the highest level nuclear inspections long into the future. This will ensure nuclear honesty. If they did not agree to this, there would be no further negotiations. Based on this and other major concessions being made by Iran, I've agreed to allow the Hormuz Strait to remain open with no further naval blockade. However, all ships are remaining in place should it be necessary to reinstitute the blockade, which seems at this point highly likely. And we have heard from the Iranian side today, which has acknowledged Strait of Hormuz is open for these 60 days without any maritime fees or tolls that will allow ships to go through with coordination with the Iranian military. I can tell you firsthand, being out on those waterways just a couple of days ago, There are a lot of ships there that really weren't certain what the future would hold, if it was safe to go through, not, if it was open or not, if the tensions had really dissipated in the region. So while we have seen certainly more ships going through in recent days, there are quite a few that have been holding in position there. Meanwhile, important to keep tabs on the situation in Lebanon today, as where we have seen a pair of incidents taking place in or near that security zone that the Israeli forces are holding in. They have said there was one incident in which what they described as terrorists entered the security zone and were fired upon, a second one in which they said terrorists dressed as civilians that were riding motorcycles or bulldozers attempted to enter the security zone, came close to IDF troops. They were fired upon as well. Even with that latest ceasefire being agreed to on Friday, we've seen a number of flare-ups over the weekend heading into today. We know that Secretary of State Marco Rubio and Vice President Vance just spoke with the president of Lebanon a short while ago, as there are key negotiations expected to take place in Washington this week when it comes to the Israeli-Lebanese peace talks. That brings us to the environment that Secretary of State Marco Rubio is going to be walking into, set to arrive here in the region very shortly. Be meeting with the leadership of Kuwait, the UAE, and Bahrain, three American allies that were all fired upon during this war, three American allies that are right on the Gulf, right on the front lines with Iran. Certainly top of mind is going to be the current memorandum of understanding and the negotiations with those countries, as they have an inherent vested interest in all that plays out here. Marnie.
7: All right, Robert, thank you. Joining us now, Lester Munson, advisory board member for the National Security Institute, also principal and managing director of international practice at BGR Government Affairs. Good morning. Welcome to you. What do you like about this deal being laid forth, and what concerns you the most about what's being potentially agreed upon?
10: Well, I think it's a fascinating situation. The memorandum of understanding, which to my knowledge has still not been officially released by the U.S. government, is actually a fairly well-known document. But what we're seeing from President Trump and from the Iranians are kind of different versions of that agreement. So it seems to be a little bit of a movable feast, kind of a eye of the beholder situation. President Trump, if you listen to what he's been saying about the deal, it actually sounds pretty good. We're not going to turn over any resources to Iran if they're violating any of the terms of the deal. The Strait of Hormuz will be open. There will be inspections of Iran's nuclear weapons program, and they will be freezing all of their nuclear activity. That sounds pretty good, but that's not exactly what's written down in the MOU. There's some implication here that there are kind of other agreements adjacent to that may be more verbal or more of a gentleman's type agreement. So I think it's kind of fascinating to watch how both sides are describing this deal. And it's obviously, as we go like almost minute by minute here to see how it's being implemented, are ships going through the Strait of Hormuz? Will IAEA inspectors be able to go into Iran right now? It looks like they will be able to, despite what the Iranians are saying, at least to their people. It's very compelling television. It's kind of fascinating to watch this play out in real time. And so I think like the big plus here is it's very interesting what's happening. The downside is I think there's just not a lot of certainty about what the next steps are going to be.
7: It definitely feels fragile. You know, there has always been, at least for the last 40 years, a concern about Iran's nuclear capabilities and their ambitions. But what this has laid bare is their ability to put a stronghold on the Strait of Hormuz. How much more vulnerable is that waterway in terms of impacting the global economy now than it was 4 months ago?
10: Well, interestingly, Marnie, it's probably waning in terms of how impactful it's going to be on the world economy. Now, that's going to play out probably over several years, but a lot of the energy producers in the region are already looking at alternatives to getting resources out of the Persian Gulf. They can either do it by pipeline or ship it in other ways. There are other alternatives. So the market itself, you know, the actual economic forces driving a lot of this activity are already changing the reality, you know, on the ground and on the water for the Strait of Hormuz. But that's going to take a while to play out. So I think in a way, yes, Iran does clearly have a card to play here, but that card is only going to become less valuable over time. So they're going to be pushing to get as much as they can out of this negotiation, of course, because in a couple of years, it's going to be a very different scenario.
7: Right, as the world adapts. Finally, though, I wanted to ask you about Israel. As we look at the exchange of fire with Israel and Lebanon, how much trust has been lost? Netanyahu was frustrated with this deal in terms of the U.S. and Israel's relationship.
10: Yeah, and you know, the U.S. and Israel are very strong allies in many ways, but they are not, our interests do not perfectly align. In this case, the U.S. is looking for a slightly different approach to what's going on in Lebanon than what Israel wants. Again, there's a ton of cooperation between Prime Minister Netanyahu's cabinet and President Trump's inner core. So I really don't have any doubt that we're going to continue to have a very strong relationship. Some of the disagreements have been exposed. Israel may have to swallow a tough pill here on the Lebanon question. President Trump is very interested in getting this ceasefire implemented as quickly as possible. So again, this will be another issue to follow closely. But at the end of the day, I think the U.S. and Israel remain very strongly allied, and I'm not worried about it.
4: Lester Munson, thank you for your time and for your insight.
10: Thanks, Marnie.
4: We're monitoring the White House right now. President Trump will be leaving soon, headed to Pennsylvania today, where he'll be speaking to a group of truckers in the area. Plus,
11: we're seeking reimbursement as we speak right now of billions of dollars of costs that Texas incurred to secure the border.
4: A News Nation exclusive, Texas Governor Greg Abbott demanding money back from the federal government, blaming the Biden administration for leaving the state to deal with border issues.
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4: Republican Texas Governor Greg Abbott says his state will soon seek reimbursement over what he calls the Biden administration's failure to secure the border in the Lone Star State during Biden's term in the White House. News Nation's Allie Bradley is back with us with more of her conversation with the governor. Allie.
1: Yeah, hey, Marnie, we had that exclusive conversation with Texas Governor Greg Abbott, who says they are actively seeking billions of dollars in reimbursement when it comes to their efforts in securing the border under the previous administration. Now, the governor also told us that the state is prepared to step back in when it comes to border wall construction if necessary. Take a listen.
11: The Trump administration has now opened up the window for us to be able to file for reimbursement of the expenses that we incurred. And we're seeking reimbursement as we speak right now of billions of dollars of costs that Texas incurred to secure the border in the failure of the Biden administration to do its job. If the border wall construction is incomplete at the end of the Trump administration, and if his successor is not like-minded and will continue to secure the border, then Texas will again step up and make sure we use every measure possible to secure the border.
1: Now, the governor added that Operation Lone Star is still very active and will remain as they're still seeing people and drugs come into the country illegally. But he added that they're now working with their federal counterparts to crack down on smuggling. He also addressed the upcoming Senate race between Ken Paxton and James Tallarico and says he is confident that the state of Texas will stay red. Now, when it comes to the rapid expansion of data centers across Texas, demand is growing for artificial intelligence and other emerging technologies. The governor reassured Texans that their quality of life is the priority here.
11: Data centers must bring their own power. They must reuse their own water, and they must reduce electricity costs for residential customers as well as small business customers. Those are bottom line expectations.
1: Now, another concern for a lot of Texans is that power grid, and the governor reassured Texans that these data centers would not pull from that power grid. He says it's stronger than ever, though, right now. Now, Marnie, when it comes to the New World screwworm, another issue that a lot of people in the nation are concerned about, he's encouraging ranchers to continue reporting these cases because they're deploying hundreds of millions of sterile flies to these affected areas to try to prevent the spread of that disease to other livestock. As he says, there are 15 confirmed cases across the Lone Star State. Marnie?
4: Yeah, a real concern. All right, Allie, thank you for your reporting. By the way, polls are open right now across New York. Today's primaries could set the tone for where Democrats go ahead of the midterms. Progressive candidates are taking on some longtime incumbents today. New York City Mayor Zohran Mamdani is backing several of them, testing whether his influence can turn into wins at the ballot box. House Minority Leader Hakeem Jeffries is backing several of those incumbents, and the outcome could ripple beyond New York, especially with control of the House still up for grabs come fall. News Nation national correspondent Marcus Espinoza joining us in New York City, tracking everything that rides on today's vote.
2: Hey, Marnie, good afternoon. Yeah, it's so interesting because on the right, you have that MAGA influence. And now on the left, we're going to see if there's a Mamdani influence here when it comes to candidates and what they're running on, which is progressive socialism, democratic socialist here running for these spots, trying to upend longtime folks who have been in those seats. So it's a really interesting day. All eyes are on those candidates who either call themselves democratic socialist or are backed by big names like New York Mayor Zohran Mamdani, and then also Vermont Senator Bernie Sanders. Mamdani's progressive platform of affordability really helped get him elected last year. Today's election is going to show the power of not just DSA policies, but the strength of his endorsement. The mayor has called for change in the Democratic Party. With that, Mamdani is backing progressive congressional candidates in New York, There's a list that includes City Assembly member Claire Valdez, former City Comptroller Brad Lander, and community organizer Daria Liza Avila Chevalier, with the latter two both looking to unseat incumbents. Now, the outcome of today's election really could serve as a litmus test for just how far left voters want their policies. It's also an early indicator how far left traditional Dems may need to lean in the upcoming midterms.
3: It's clear that voters are upset with the status quo. They're upset with the people that are in office right now. And that's part of the reason why you have insurgent type candidates that are saying that

0: 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Whatever help that is.
1: An update on the search for an alleged gunman shooting randomly at cars on the highway. The parents and neighbors of the alleged Kansas City shooter detailing now some struggles he's facing with mental health and when they last spoke to him.

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2: Hitting the road on two fronts. I'm Blake Berman, host of The Hill on News Nation. Vice President J.D. Vance in Switzerland over the weekend leading talks with the Iranians on the next phase of negotiations. With the VP spearheading those talks abroad, President Trump set to hit the road Tuesday here at home. He's heading to Pennsylvania and will visit a Mack Trucks facility. As the summer begins, with the midterms more than 130 days away in November, Iran and the economy, two of the key issues likely to play out in the coming months. The vice president making this sales pitch on gas prices.
3: We've seen, of course, gas prices and oil prices come down. Millions and millions of barrels of crude and natural gas flowing through the Strait of Hormuz that weren't flowing before.
2: Diesel currently running around $5 a gallon, which is what those Mack trucks fill up on. I'm Blake Berman, and this is the News Nation Political Minute.
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12: 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To the hopes of a boy. 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
13: Sometimes, after service, it feels like every step we take sets us back.
14: I'm so sick of this. Yeah. I can't do this.
13: Like we're getting buried under the weight of it all. There's always a path forward. We just have to find it. Listen to stories from veterans who've been through similar challenges at MakeTheConnection.net.
5: We still have this manhunt for a highway shooting spree suspect that has stretched now into a second week. The suspect's family telling News Nation they think he's having a mental health crisis and previously urged him to check himself into a psychiatric hospital. Oscar Sanchez Munoz is accused of firing at least six cars now in the Kansas City area. One person has been killed and five others hurt. The FBI is offering a $25,000 reward that leads to his arrest. News Nation's Xavier Walton is on the case and joins us with the very latest on the search for him.
15: Yeah, Marnie, so 1 week, that's how long this manhunt has been going on. Authorities doing everything they can to apprehend him. That includes talking to the family and getting more information from them. But here's the thing, they haven't talked to, Oscar Sanchez Munoz. His own family hadn't talked to him in a couple of weeks, so that's a bit of a problem. But they did allude to, the family, some mental health issues over the last...

0: few weeks that he's been going through. But with that said, you know, authorities really trying to get this man off the streets, 22-year-old Oscar Sanchez Munoz, so much so they went to the family home. And you see this video here, investigators armed in tactical gear with guns drawn, forcing their way in. Neighbors say officers concerned the suspect, you know, may have come back to this residence. Sanchez Munoz, as you mentioned, accused of shooting at cars on the interstate 1 week ago. Today, he's still on the run, still out there. It was over the course of about a half an hour when all this took place. It was nearby Arrowhead Stadium, you know, when a World Cup match was going on. This gives you an idea of where the shootings took place. But an innocent man at the end of the day was killed. Several others hurt, including a teenager. News Nation getting access to what police believed is the car used in the shooting that day 1 week ago. The suspect's stepfather taking our cameras close to examine the vehicle. Family says they don't know where Sanchez Munoz is. You know, they said they are shocked by these allegations. They told News Nation's Alex Capriello, Sanchez Munoz has been suffering from a mental health crisis over the last month, but refused to receive treatment. Neighbors who have known him really since he was a teenager tell News Nation that they hope he turns himself in or police find him so he can get the help he needs. His parents say they haven't spoken to him in roughly 2 weeks. He also doesn't have a cell phone. They have no way of getting a hold of him. They also have no way of tracking him down, but they are fully cooperating with law enforcement. And as you mentioned, right there at the top, there is a $25,000 reward for any information on his whereabouts that may lead to an arrest. Here's the thing, though. As we span into a week now, that number could go up. We'll have to wait and see, as investigators certainly are urgently trying to capture Oscar Sanchez Munoz. Marnie?
1: All right, Xavier, thank you. Two more suspects are now in custody in an alleged plot to attack President Trump's UFC event at the White House. That brings the total arrested to seven. Prosecutors say this group planned to use drones loaded with explosives to trigger panic during the event. Then they allegedly intended to open fire on people as they ran from the White House grounds. Investigators and authorities say the plot was disrupted, however, 4 days before the event took place. This investigation started after the mother of a 19-year-old from Ohio contacted police about his recent gun purchases and online messages. Court documents say that tip led investigators to the encrypted chats involving about 20 people. Authorities say those messages included maps, escape routes, and discussions about a safe house. Prosecutors say one of the newly arrested men discussed drone tactics and explosives. The other is accused of distributing cash and accepting weapons, equipment, and a 3D printer. Court records do not make clear how close the group was to carrying out the alleged attack. Joining us now, Nima Romani, a former federal prosecutor who's been looking into the case. Thanks for being here. With these arrests that are happening pretty quickly, I might add, what does that tell you about the scope and urgency of this investigation?
2: Good morning, Marnie. The scope and urgency of this investigation is really because it was an attack or a potential attack on the president and the White House. But what it tells me is that we have cooperators here. Obviously, we have the individual whose mother turned himself in. I mean, credit to mom there. I don't know necessarily if many parents would have done that. So that mother might have saved countless lives. But I think whenever you're talking about a conspiracy like this, oftentimes the first people to come forward and cooperate, they get the best deal. There's a reason that many people snitch or rat, depending on what side you're on. And I think that's exactly what we're seeing here, because we're seeing things move so quickly in terms of arrests and charges.
1: And I mentioned there are about 20 people that they believe were involved in the chat. We have seven arrests so far. For those on the fringe, legally speaking, if you are taking part in a conversation and or you have knowledge of a plan, but you're not actively part of it, how accountable are you and to what degree in terms of charges you could face?
2: That's a great question, Marnie. Just because you know that a crime has or will be committed doesn't necessarily make you criminally liable. For there to be a conspiracy, you actually have to agree to do something unlawful. Now, you don't necessarily have to carry out the act. It doesn't have to be an attempted murder or assassination or to set off an explosive device. The agreement itself is unlawful, and there has to be an overt act in furtherance of the conspiracy. So something has to be done. In this particular case, there was surveillance. We saw, obviously, the drones and the weapons and the explosives that were purchased, and all this is evidenced in writing. Now, people think that these chats are encrypted and law enforcement can't get to it, and sometimes they can, sometimes they can't. But to the extent that there's a cooperator in that group and that individual turns those chats over to law enforcement, then all bets are off. So I think the defense for some of these individuals who haven't been arrested is that, look, we were on this chat, but we didn't agree to participate in anything. Some of the people that were interviewed by law enforcement said that they were just planning to attend and to watch. I think that's a pretty incriminating statement, but in and of itself, they don't help the conspiracy. If they don't agree to do anything unlawful, if they don't help it along, then they may not be charged here.
1: And are the charges different, or is the prosecution strategy different in a case where there was a plan that was thwarted versus an attack that was carried out?
2: Well, an attack that's carried out is certainly a lot easier to prove if you're the prosecution. But obviously, when you're talking about murder, you have to stop that plot as soon as you can. But these charges are very serious. You have conspiracy to commit murder, use explosive devices, weapons of mass destruction, assassination, potentially of federal officials. So these carry potential life sentences.
1: All right. Looks like we lost Nima, but we were done. Nima Romani, thank you, as always, for your time. 7 arrests in that case so far. All right. Still ahead, the battle against screen time for kids in the classroom. The reason hundreds of parents are demanding changes at their kids' schools coming up.
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1: Hundreds of parents are fighting against the growing role of tech in schools. Families in Philadelphia, a suburb, pushing back on the local school board after the district ended its policy allowing students to opt out of using some classroom devices.
18: But no, your answer is to spend taxpayer money on more software that tech corporations have marketed to embed us deeper in a surveillance state, and more lawyers to build up a higher wall around you so you can sit there barely pretending to listen to the community.
19: Privacy risks, distractions, cyberbullying, mental health concerns, cognitive stunting, digital dementia, which is a scientific term now. Loss of handwriting, loss of deep reading, inappropriate content, pornography, video games, growing digital wall between our amazing teachers, amazing educators, and the children.
1: Legitimate concerns from parents shared across the country. Nearly 800 parents in this case in the 8,000 student school district signed a petition against the end of this policy, but the board voted to end the policy despite their efforts, to the dismay of those parents.
20: Approve of the first reading of the proposed policy XXX K-12 technology use. The board directs administration to be guided by proposed new policy XXX. Okay.
1: This is an important issue, and that's why there is so much debate and pushback. Joining us now, one of the parents who voiced their concerns there that night, Jim Houseman. Jim, thank you for being here. This is not just in Pennsylvania. This is a conversation happening within households, at dinner tables, and in school districts across the country. Tell me what your personal struggle and thoughts have been around evolving technology at home and in the school.
21: Yeah, thank you for highlighting this very important issue of our time. As a parent, it's getting really hard to manage all this technology, the iPads, smart televisions, cell phones, and then the school hands them a Chromebook. And then we find out that our kids, through Google Apps and other methods, are accessing inappropriate content, and they're doing it in school, in the classroom, they're cyberbullying, everything that the clip before me just mentioned. And it's, to me, this is the biggest issue of our time. You know, our children are growing up with, they can't talk to each other, they can't read, they can't write, they have no frustration tolerance. Everything has to be entertaining or else they're bored. And we really need to address this immediately.
1: And with teens in my house, I can also speak from experience. We tell them these things, at least I do, and I lay out the concerns I have and the risks involved, and they look at me like I'm crazy, and they don't see it. I just had this conversation with one of my kids last night. So what do you think, Jim, is the appropriate balance in offering our kids access to technology in schools, but also protecting them and addressing the concerns so many of us have?
21: Well, you know, times have changed. The technology has changed. The apps have changed. Everything is more invasive. It was 10 years ago when the idea of putting Chromebooks in schools was to level the playing field and have everybody to have access. Those days it was about spreadsheets and word processing. Now these kids are smart. They have all these links to get around, and they're watching stuff that they shouldn't be watching, and the schools just can't keep up with what the kids are doing. So I am an advocate for no technology in school other than maybe a computer class, because there's so much at home that as parents we just we're it's a battle we're losing, and this is for our children's souls, we and the future.

0: of, honestly, in my opinion, civilization, because these kids can't look at each other in the eye. They're anxious. They can't, they're not going to form families because families, life is challenging, and they have no frustration tolerance if they're not being entertained 24/7.
1: I don't disagree with you, and it does feel like the train has left the station, but that doesn't mean don't continue to fight. Jim Houseman, thank you for your time this morning and for your perspective. Appreciate your talking to us.
0: Thank you for having me.
1: All right, we'll stay on that. Still ahead, new details revealed in a deadly Tesla crash after the driver claimed that the car's self-driving feature went rogue. Speaking of technology, back in a moment.
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1: New this hour, an investigation is now being launched into this deadly Tesla crash caught on camera. The driver says that they were using the vehicle's self-driving features when the car suddenly left the road and sped straight into a home in Katy, Texas. Tragically, a 76-year-old grandmother, her name is Martha Avila, was inside when the car hit and she was killed. Her daughter was in the backyard at the time and talked to News Nation about the tragedy.
14: We were outside and I heard boom and all our windows broke to the back. So I knew it was an explosion inside the house. And I thought the gas went off, like a gas explosion. It really freaked me out because I knew it was big. The whole house filled with smoke and I was terrified for my kids. She didn't deserve this. This was a horrible way for her to go. And we just want some answers as to know why this happened, because we're going to be traumatized living here. I just want some justice.
1: That family has now hired a lawyer as the National Highway Traffic Safety Administration looks into what happened. The Harris County Sheriff's Office says the man behind the wheel, Michael Butler, showed no signs of being intoxicated and is cooperating with authorities. Tesla's CEO, Elon Musk, denies claims that the car's autopilot caused the crash, writing on X, quote, "This makes no sense. Full self-driving drives slowly through neighborhood streets, and this was a high-speed crash." President Trump will soon leave Washington, D.C. and head to Pennsylvania. He'll be talking to a group of truckers, his remarks focusing on the economy, cost of living, and energy prices. Nicole Burley picks up our coverage after the break.
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20: Well, coming up from Peace Talks to Pennsylvania, new details on President Trump's upcoming message to voters today in the Keystone State. And we are live on the scene as the search escalates for a man police say opened fire near the World Cup venue in Kansas City. I'm Nicole Burley, live in Chicago. You are watching News Nation Live. This is the most unbiased show on cable news. Right now, President Trump on the road again. We're live with his affordability pitch to voters in the key swing state of Pennsylvania.
0: The one thing I didn't want to see is I didn't want to see economic catastrophe.
20: Plus, Secretary of State Marco Rubio heads to the Middle East as the world awaits what's next with Iran.
2: We have the Iranians allowing weapons inspectors, nuclear inspectors into their country for the first time in a long time.
20: And new details revealing a second chilling ransom note in the disappearance of Nancy Guthrie.
3: She may be lost. She may already be gone.
20: What it says about her possible whereabouts and whether she's dead or alive.
3: I cry every morning on the way to work and I cry every morning on the way home.
20: We do begin today with President Trump en route to Pennsylvania to set to speak at a Mack truck factory as the White House begins to pivot its messaging away from foreign policy and back toward the economy. The president has some ground to make up on the economic front. Recent polling showing just 33% of Americans approve of his handling of the economy as Americans in Pennsylvania and all across the country feel the pinch from high gas prices and stubborn inflation. This will be the president's fifth visit to the Keystone State in just his second term, but only his first this midterm year. And prices for electricity and gas have surged roughly 20% since his last visit. News Nation's Joe Khalil is live for us at the White House. Joe, with more on what we expect to hear from the president today.
4: Hey, Nicole, good morning. So the administration is obviously hoping to get back to a message where they focus on affordability, trying to bring prices down for Americans. Obviously, there's been a departure in that since the Iran war. So President Trump is going to be stopping today in Macungie, Pennsylvania, and visiting the Mack Trucks facility. It's a manufacturing center. They have close to 3,000 workers there. This is sort of in the heart of the Lehigh Valley in Pennsylvania. So it's a prototypical backdrop for any president to come and deliver an economic message. I believe President Biden also went to the same place. Based on what the White House sources are sharing with us, this is what we expect to hear from President Trump. Something about Pennsylvania adding thousands of jobs in his second term. He's also likely to talk about wage growth there and what he sees are tax benefits from the One Big Beautiful Bill. Imagine he may also talk about how the White House worked behind the scenes to try to keep Nippon Steel from leaving Pennsylvania. It's a major employer there as well. But again, President Trump's going to have to really dig out of a hole. This is polling that is specific to Pennsylvania voters here. Just overall job approval, you can see not great. 29% good versus a 71% fair or poor rating. And that's according to Franklin and Marshall College. Again, that poll done earlier this month. There are a lot of Pennsylvanians who, when asked about whether they're doing better or worse now financially, some 47%, according to that same poll, say that their personal finances are worse than a year ago around this time. Remember, at the beginning of this year, before the Iran war, this White House tried to get the president on the road to do these very kinds of trips and talk about affordability, cost of living. They wanted to emphasize that the White House's priority, its number one point, was on the economy and on prices. Again, they've obviously lost that a bit looking at the polling. So this is an effort to try to reclaim some of that momentum.
20: Absolutely. So, Joe, with the midterms at this point now less than 5 months away, believe it or not, how does the experiences of voters in Pennsylvania potentially mirror the feelings of Americans all across the country?
4: Yeah, I mean, nationwide, this has been a struggle, especially on the economy when you just look at polling. And, you know, President Trump has acknowledged some of this, that the higher prices are a direct result of the Iran war when you talk about gas prices and things like that. This is a nationwide poll, approve, disapprove, of President Trump's handling of the economy. 60% disapproval compared to 33% approval. And this is typically and historically one of President Trump's stronger categories is his handling of the economy. Again, obviously, with gas prices and all of the ripple effects that that has had through the economy, inflation has also remained persistent. So President Trump and his White House political team have some work to do to get that credibility back, maybe gain some ground. They've got 4.5 months before those critical midterm elections in November, Nicole.
1: All right, Joe Kalil, live for us there at the White House. Joe, thank you. Right now, we actually want to take you to Abu Dhabi. That is where Secretary of State Marco Rubio is speaking. Let's listen in.
5: If possible, can the U.S. and allies, can they guarantee navigation, freedom of navigation in the state?
6: Well, that's the law. It's an international waterway. No country is allowed to charge tolls or fees on an international waterway. That's existing international law. That's the way it is in international waterways all over the world, and that's the way we expect it'll be here. So I don't think we have anybody to convince around here in that regard. I think all the countries in this region would agree with us. All right? See you tomorrow.
5: Thank you.
1: All right, that was Secretary of State Marco Rubio live there on the ground in Abu Dhabi. He's meeting with some of our Gulf ally leaders there. Speaking for a short time to reporters, our Robert Sherman will have a live report and wrap everything up for us in just a bit. But in the meantime, let's take a closer look now at the state of the economy as President Trump is heading to Pennsylvania today. We'll hear from the president live. That is set to happen in just 2 hours. But meantime, Aaron McLaughlin is here, senior economist at the Conference Board. Aaron, always so good to see you.
7: Good to see you, Nicole.
1: So we know affordability, the economy are still top of mind for so many voters right now as we head into the midterms in November. What do you think is most important to hear from the president today?
7: Well, I think what will be most important to hear from the president is what kind of actions the administration and what kind of policies they're going to put in place beyond just watching gasoline come down, right? So we know if this truce holds and the Strait of Hormuz opens up, we're going to continue to see gas prices go down. We've seen them go down for about 6 weeks now. I think it'll take another, you know, maybe 3 months, which will get them right up till September, maybe a month or two before the midterm elections. But what else can be done? Because gas and fuel prices are inflationary for a lot of goods and other in other areas of products that consumers purchase.
1: I do want to talk more about gas prices because we do hear so much about it. But in the meantime, we know that, you know, we've been talking for months about the impact that this war with Iran has had on our American economy. I want to listen to some of what the president has said. Let's listen to that.
0: So the one thing I didn't want to see is I didn't want to see economic catastrophe. If you kept this going, that could have happened.
1: All right. So, Aaron, new polling shows, if everybody will take a look at their screen here, only about a third of Americans right now approve of how the president is handling the economy. So that is both Democrats and Republicans. We just heard that little clip there from President Trump. But what stands out to you about him tying this agreement, this deal with Iran to a threat of economic catastrophe and then potentially worldwide depression?
7: Well, it's been interesting because gas prices certainly went up here in the U.S. We saw them go up by about 30%. And consumers are very sensitive to prices at the pump. They're quite immediate. And then food, as a result of transport of food and the cost of fertilizer, we're going to see food come up. So these are items that are non-discretionary that Americans purchase. And I do think food and other, you know, plastics, other materials are going to keep that inflation going. So as far as avoiding catastrophe, yes, if oil had kept going up or the shortages really, really continued for many months, the duration had the potential to cause a recession in the U.S. and globally. We're not calling for a recession right now, but there was always the potential for that.
8: Always the potential of it. So you've mentioned inflation in both of your answers, Aaron. So inflation right now is at its highest point in 3 years, 4.2% last month. Inflation right now is outpacing wage growth, which, you know, we all Americans certainly are not happy about that. But how much of this is fueled by the current war with Iran? How much of it was happening anyway? And if gas prices do come down, are we going to see inflation come down? And how quickly? Because we are already starting to see them fall a bit.
7: Right. So we were on a pretty good path to having more stable inflation, getting to that Fed target of 2%, you know, in the very, very beginning of the year. Unfortunately, when the war started at the end of February, we saw it hike back up. Gas prices, you know, will come down as long as this resolution holds, but some things are going to be what economists call sticky. So food is a great example of that. Food prices are up over 3% year over year, and they're not necessarily going to come down very quickly because of the cost of fertilizer and the cost of all of the materials that go in. So a lot of big companies have to pass along those costs further down in the food chain. I think we will see inflation stay probably at 3% or just above, maybe till through the end of the year. We might not see relief until 2027.
8: Oh, wow. All right. Last, I promise this will be my last gas price question, but President Trump is claiming we could see gas prices fall below $2 a gallon. Let's listen to that.
0: When it's over, you will see oil drop to where it was before. We're getting gasoline. Just before it started, I was in Iowa, and we passed gas stations $1.85 a gallon, and we'll be back at those levels very soon.
8: All right. So again, the president there was referring to being in Iowa before everything started with Iran. But do you think we will see that happen, $1.85 or $1.99? And if so, when?
7: I am skeptical that that may happen. I think, you know, we could definitely see prices come down into the twos, you know, within 4 or 5 months if things keep going the way that we're headed. But I'm not sure that we would ever see at that level again. You know, it will be really interesting to see how the oil industry responds, and it's a global industry, to the Strait reopening, because, you know, we have about 8 or 9 maritime choke points globally. And any one of these choke points in this sort of volatile geopolitical environment could fall at any time. And so we're really in a very volatile geopolitical moment. So we kind of have to be prepared for the potential for this kind of volatility, I think, for the next couple of years.
8: Yeah, just hold on for the ride. So Aaron, as you're speaking there, we're taking a live look at Joint Base Andrews in Maryland there, of course, waiting on the president to board Air Force One, where he will then be heading to Pennsylvania. So let's talk manufacturing, because the president is going to be speaking at a Mack truck plant. He says key domestic industries are being revitalized, but the numbers show that manufacturing jobs under this second Trump term are actually down 68,000 overall. Right. So what do you make of the current state of the manufacturing industry?
7: Well, it's very, very interesting. I think manufacturers in the U.S. are really under pressure still from tariffs. You know, we're not talking about tariffs as much right now because the Iran war has sort of, you know, superseded that as a major conversation point, but we have a lot of uncertainty around tariffs. That 150-day new tariff rate that replaced the emergency ones after the Supreme Court ruling is up in July. We have a lot of investigations around tariffs of different commodities that manufacturers use. We also have the USMCA, which is our North American Free Trade Agreement with Mexico, Canada, and the U.S., up for joint review on July 1st. And so there could be more tariffs if we take away these free trade border zones that we have. And right now, those negotiations are not really off to a very good start. We have no formal negotiations happening with Canada. So there's a lot of unknowns for manufacturing. And I think when we do see some positive news out of manufacturing, we have to stop and look at the details. And some of those details reveal that it's manufacturing related to chips and related to AI and computers. But broadly speaking, manufacturing is probably not as strong as the administration would like it to be.
8: Yeah, so it'll be interesting to hear what he has to say there. All right, Aaron McLaughlin, always so nice to talk to you.
7: Thank you.
8: Thank you. Well, meantime, News Nation on the ground, first to reveal new details in a manhunt escalating in a World Cup host city. Right now, police are looking for this man. That is Oscar Sanchez Munoz. He is suspected of firing into five cars, killing one person and injuring at least four others. Now, this is the home where he was believed to be hiding before an hours-long standoff last week literally went up in flames. All of this unfolding just as Argentina took on Algeria in Kansas City. And Alex Cabriello is there live. So, Alex, what is the latest on this search?
9: Well, I can tell you right now, the World Cup festivities here in Kansas City are just going to be going on as planned. A lot of the fans that are traveling here to this area, none the wiser, the fact that this is now in its seventh day of this very urgent manhunt for somebody that the police say opened fire randomly on innocent drivers on the interstate traveling at breakneck speeds, killing one person and injuring around four others. In fact, I'm here at one of these venues, which in about an hour from now should be packed with fans that are gearing up to watch the Portugal game. And I spoke to them. They came from Florida. They support the Netherlands, but they had no idea that this thing was even going on. And they were sort of caught off guard by the fact that we were revealing to them that this was happening just outside of Arrowhead Stadium, where that World Cup match happened last week. They said they most certainly hope that the police are on top of it, that they're looking and they're going to find this guy, that they protect the some 650,000 people that are coming to Kansas City, or at the very least, that they are increasing their patrols to try to find him. These are exact questions that we have asked the Kansas City Police Department. What exactly are you doing to amplify your security? Are you increasing patrols around the stadium, around the venues like the one where I'm currently standing in the Power and Light District? And at this point, Nicole, we're still waiting to hear back from the KCPD.
8: All right, but Alex, you spoke to the suspect's family.
9: Yeah, I did. I was the very first one to actually get them to share a little bit more about their son stopping outside that house, which you just showed on screen, burned to the ground from that hours-long standoff that occurred last Tuesday, shortly after that World Cup match happened. You could see me talking to his stepfather right there on the right-hand side of the screen. And they revealed that they're incredibly distraught about these allegations that are being leveled against their son. Obviously, this is an alarming thing to all of a sudden have to comprehend, the fact that your 22-year-old son is accused of actually opening fire, staging this sort of standoff with himself barricaded behind the house that you see right there, and that house eventually catching fire. They dispute that fact. They believe that their son was never actually inside, but KCPD says that they actually saw him inside there at the moment they actually used SWAT teams and other tactical methods to try to force him out, before they say he actually fled away from that scene and has not been seen since. But the parents also revealing some other interesting details that had not been reported up until that very moment, specifically the fact that they said that he had been undergoing a mental health crisis. They said for the last month or so that he had been displaying symptoms of schizophrenia, to be specific, something that they tried to get him help for, but something that he flatly rejected any sort of psychiatric help for. And they wonder whether or not those mental health symptoms might have contributed to the allegations of him opening fire on unsuspecting drivers here in Kansas City. So very new revealing details that came from that family. But it also should be said that those parents are fully cooperating with the police at this time. In fact, they actually hope that Oscar Sanchez Munoz gets caught by the police, or at the very least turns himself in, because they also don't want to see any other innocent civilians hurt by this man.
8: Absolutely. Yeah. Nicole. So the search continues. All right, Alex, thank you. Well, after the break, we have some breaking new details tied to the trial of the man accused of starting that deadly Palisades fire in California, and a new twist in the ongoing search for Nancy Guthrie. The startling new details revealed from one of the ransom notes sent months ago.

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9: A vengeful arsonist or a convenient scapegoat? That is the question on jurors' minds for the man allegedly at the center of one of the most destructive wildfires in California's history. Right now, the defense is wrapping up its case, calling on one last witness in Jonathan Rinderknecht's federal arson trial. The 30-year-old former rideshare driver faces up to 45 years in prison for allegedly igniting a brush fire that ultimately led to the Palisades disaster. 12 people died, thousands of homes and buildings were destroyed. News Nation's Nancy Liu has been following this from the beginning, is live for us there outside the courthouse in LA. So Nancy, firefighters delivering conflicting testimony yesterday, which signals a potential case for reasonable doubt.
10: That's right, Nicole, and it all follows 2 weeks of testimony. We're expecting closing arguments this afternoon. That's after a final defense witness on the stand this morning. Now, the central issue for the jury to consider later is whether Jonathan Rinderknecht deliberately set the fire, or was it accidentally sparked by fireworks on New Year's Eve of 2025? Two L.A. firefighters were among the final witnesses for the defense, but they offered conflicting testimony about the night of the Lockman fire, which reignited a week later to become the deadly and destructive Palisades fire. One firefighter testified about hearing fireworks right before they were called to respond, but the other said that he did not. That's despite previously stating that he had in a police interview. Now, while the defense has focused on fireworks as the cause, prosecutors called over 30 witnesses to point blame towards Rinderknecht, who did not take the stand in his own defense. Prosecutors claim the 30-year-old former Uber driver is a vengeful arsonist who was, quote, pissed off at the world, despondent over no friends or invitations to New Year's parties, allegedly setting the fire to hit back at wealth disparity. The government is also pointing to Rinderknecht's internet search history, including this photo investigators believe he generated on ChatGPT. It shows a burning city with people fleeing the scene. Now, we caught up with his attorney, Steve Haney. He was coming into court this morning. He was expressing, you know, confidence in his case and that it will go to the jury later this afternoon after closings. Nicole?
9: And Nancy, we know there was a brief disruption in court as well. What happened?
10: Yeah, this was a pretty dramatic moment in court less than 24 hours ago because the judge dismissed one of the jurors after that person had listened to the trial for 2 weeks. The judge says she overheard the juror thanking one of the firefighters for their service. That's after he stepped off the bench from their testimony. Judge Ann Huang determined the statement showed the juror has a clear bias towards the LA Fire Department and released them from the trial. And that jury was replaced by one of the four alternates who have also listened throughout the past 2 weeks. Again, Nicole, we're expecting a final witness on the stand this morning. That person, a wildfire expert, also an expert in wildfire investigation. So we'll keep tabs on that testimony. Nicole?
9: Absolutely. Yeah, so interesting. One juror dismissed. All right, Nancy Liu, thank you. Well, up next, tag team diplomacy, how Marco Rubio and J.D. Vance are negotiating a deal while working to keep peace in the Middle East.
11: We received your message and we understand. We beg you now to return our mother to us.
9: Well, today's show host Savannah Guthrie's plea as new details are revealed in the ongoing search for her mother.
12: As a parent, you said you'd never give up the convertible.
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0: Statistics show that roughly

0: but it'll be discussed. I think a careful reading of the MOU will see that when you talk about, for example, a complete and end of hostilities in the entire region, well, that's not possible. You can't have the end of hostilities and conflicts in the region as long as Iranian proxies are launching missiles and drones from Iraq and are participating in terrorism like Hamas did and like Hezbollah did. So I do think it's covered by the MOU. And it is an issue that will be gotten to at the appropriate time in these negotiations.
1: Well, Secretary of State Marco Rubio there commenting on the memorandum of understanding, which he'll be discussing with Gulf allies over the next few days. He landed in Abu Dhabi just a short time ago. And one of the biggest questions he'll be facing is how the U.S. plans to make sure the Strait of Hormuz remains permanently open, as they've also suffered economic fallout, those Gulf allies, with that vital shipping lane closed. And it comes as Iran is now looking to charge tolls on ships once the 60-day ceasefire ends. The newly created Persian Gulf Strait Authority is demanding that vessels sign up for a new mandatory Iranian insurance policy in order to pass through. International correspondent Robert Sherman is live for us there in Qatar. So, Robert, we have just learned that talks between the U.S., Israel, and Lebanon have started. Meantime, Secretary Rubio is looking to sell this deal to our allies.
2: Yeah, and all of these discussion topics are going to be on the table here over the next couple of days, meeting with the UAE, Bahrain, and Kuwait. You just heard the Secretary of State address the issue of tolls, saying that that's not going to be allowed on this waterway here once we get to the other side of this, no matter what Iran says. And also said that this is an opportunity for Iran, as he said, to act like a country as opposed to a revolutionary entity that is trying to create instability around the region. Those are all going to be on the topic of discussions with these Gulf state allies who have all come under fire throughout this war and all have major stake in the game, given that they're right on the Gulf and they're right across the waterway from the country of Iran. All of this, as you've seen this back and forth dispute between Tehran and Washington about what is going to happen with Iran's nuclear program, if there'll be UN watchdogs allowed inside. Well, this is what the president said on that, saying Iran has fully and completely agreed to the highest level of nuclear inspections long into the future. This will ensure nuclear honesty. If they did not agree to this, there would be no further negotiations. Based on this and other major concessions being made by Iran, I've agreed to allow the Hormuz Strait to remain open with no further naval blockade. However, all ships are remaining in place should it be necessary to reinstitute the blockade, which seems at this point highly unlikely. In terms of what we're seeing on the Strait of Hormuz, well, Iran has said that the strait is open, and the numbers show a growing number of ships going through, 39 of them yesterday, according to the trackers that we've seen here. That is down from the pre-war numbers of 120 to 140, but you've seen a steady increase since that memorandum of understanding was signed in France. That is going to be a big part of these discussions here, keeping the Strait of Hormuz open. Iran says that their plan is that throughout the 60-day period, the strait will remain open. There won't be any tolls charged. But to your point, Nicole, Iran has said part of their long-term plan, they do want to institute those maritime fees. All that to be discussed over these 60 days. Nicole.
1: Yeah, certainly a lot of ground to cover. Robert Sherman, live for us there in Doha. Thank you. So here now to weigh in, I'd like to welcome in President of Cyclops Defense, retired U.S. Brigadier General Steve Anderson. Brigadier General, thank you so much for your time today. So certainly a lot of ground to cover here. Let's start with negotiations over Iran's nuclear capabilities. As of today, President Trump and Iranian officials are still giving conflicted messaging. The president today, just on today on social media, on Truth Social, said Iran had fully and completely agreed to the highest level nuclear inspections. But just hours earlier, Iranian officials said the nuclear program had not been discussed in detail in talks over the weekend. So what does that tell you?
3: Well, Nicole, it tells me that they're talking to different audiences. The Iranians, of course, are talking to their people. And the president is doing the same, trying to talk to the MAGA base. But, I mean, this is really not going well. You know, we've adopted a policy now of if you can't beat them, then bribe them. And that's exactly what we're trying to do, paying them off with $300 million, because President Trump wants to put this in his rearview mirror. And, you know, his idle threats that he makes on social media are not helping Marco Rubio in his negotiations at all. The other thing I'd like to point out, one of the weaknesses in this MOU, is that we don't have Israel on board. You know, we started this war with Israel as a partner and an ally. We're going to need their support to end it.

0: because they continue to fight with Hezbollah up in Lebanon. And until that's all resolved, I don't believe that this MOU is going to go anywhere.
1: Okay, so along those lines, let's hit another piece of this. Secretary of State Marco Rubio, he is now tasked with pitching this deal to the Gulf Arab leaders. And as you just pointed out, this is a deal that, at least at the moment, includes no limits on Iran's ballistic missiles, that proposed $300 billion reconstruction fund, and then provisions that really could expand Iran's control over critical oil shipping lanes. Robert Sherman was just talking about that. So how do you think Secretary Rubio approaches this?
0: Well, he's got his hands full because he's trying to get the GCC to pay for this, as President Trump wants, $300 billion of development funds that are built in here. But, I mean, you know, this is what we have done over the last 115 days, and that's how long this has lasted now, as the United States, our stock in the world has fallen dramatically, and Iran's has increased dramatically. They used to be a regional power. Now they're a global power because they're able to control the Strait of Hormuz. Now, the good thing about the MOU is that apparently we're going to get some resolution on the Strait of Hormuz. And as Robert just reported, we're starting to see an uptick. We haven't returned to the pre-war levels, but we're at, what, 40 ships a day coming through the Strait versus 115 or so before the war. So we're headed in the right direction. And perhaps we can avoid a global recession. But, you know, we've got a long way to go. And I predict that this MOU is not going to get the job done. There's going to be an awful lot of negotiation that needs to happen. And, oh, by the way, the JCPOA, which President Trump ripped up, it was a much better deal than the MOU. And that's really where we need to go back to, is the JCPOA.
1: Well, let's talk about something that was fine before all of this started. This, of course, talking about the Strait of Hormuz when traffic was flowing freely. President Trump says there will be no further U.S. naval blockade there. Shipping traffic, we know, is up. Certainly, though, not yet to levels before the war. We've heard talk of this, essentially a toll that Iran wants to charge after the 60 days are up. So how do you think this moves forward? I mean, will tolls ultimately be charged and paid? Will Iran ultimately control that?
0: Unfortunately, Nicole, I believe the answer is yes. You know, I don't see any other way out of this because President Trump does not want to institute any kind of military actions. And that did not go well. He wants to put this behind him. The November midterms are coming up, and he wants this to be a distant memory. And so he's going to have to, as I said earlier, since he can't beat them, he's going to have to bribe them. And he's going to have to allow them some kind of a toll or some kind of mechanism in which they're allowed to export their oil, get their stuff out, and draw revenue from the oil exports and from this developmental fund. And oh, by the way, what do you think they're going to use that money for? They're going to use it to rebuild their military. And they're probably going to use it to enhance their nuclear capability. If we get some concessions from them to allow inspectors in there, that'd be great. But I'll believe it when I see it. I don't believe that that's going to happen right now.
1: Yeah, and those tolls, if they are charged, they were not being charged before this all started. All right, Brigadier General Stephen Anderson, thank you so much.
0: Thank you, Nicole.
1: Let's still add new details in the disappearance of Nancy Guthrie with claims she died months ago.
2: And we're seeking reimbursement as we speak right now of billions of dollars of costs that Texas incurred to secure the border and the failure of the Biden administration to do its job.
1: A News Nation's exclusive interview with Texas Governor Greg Abbott on the billion-dollar lawsuit seeking reimbursement for the immigration crackdown.
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9: Antenna TV. Hitting the road on two fronts. I'm Blake Berman, host of The Hill on News Nation. Vice President J.D. Vance in Switzerland over the weekend, leading talks with the Iranians on the next phase of negotiations. With the VP spearheading those talks abroad, President Trump set to hit the road Tuesday here at home. He's heading to Pennsylvania and will visit a Mack Trucks facility. As the summer begins, with the midterms more than 130 days away in November, Iran and the economy, two of the key issues likely to play out in the coming months. The vice president making this sales pitch on gas prices.
6: We've seen, of course, gas prices and oil prices come down, millions and millions of barrels of crude and natural gas flowing through the Strait of Hormuz that weren't flowing before.
9: Diesel currently running around $5 a gallon, which is what those Mack trucks fill up on. I'm Blake Berman, and this is the News Nation Political Minute.
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21: 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We're begging for your help. 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
21: 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You can tell us. It can be anonymous. Please do the right thing for us, for our family, for our children. And we love our mom, and we'll never stop looking for her. Never.
1: A very emotional moment this morning on the Today Show with Savannah Guthrie issuing a new plea for tips to help find her missing mother. It comes in the wake of bombshell revelations made public yesterday that one of the ransom notes sent back in February claimed the 84-year-old was dead. Those details potentially adding more clarity to the response from Savannah and her siblings on social media in the early days of this investigation.
23: We received your message and we understand. We beg you now to return our mother to us so that we can celebrate with her. This is the only way we will have peace.
0: And in that clip, it kind of all makes sense now, the context of it, now that we have more information about the notes. And I was thinking back today, Elizabeth, I remember when you interviewed the KOLD news director,
1: right,
0: where the notes went, and she made clear that the second note was not a ransom note, but she wouldn't give more details about why she was saying that. But it's kind of interesting. Well, if it wasn't a ransom note, then what was it?
1: Well, those missing puzzle pieces beginning to take shape last night on Elizabeth Vargas Reports. Senior national correspondent Brian Inton reporting key details in that second ransom note, which explicitly stated that Guthrie's death was not intentional, it had no demand for money, and did not extend any apologies. So here to break down this latest twist in the search for Nancy Guthrie, let's welcome in retired FBI hostage negotiator and special agent Chip Massey. Chip, always great to see you. So what's interesting, I think, to so many people is this note was sent more than 4 months ago. We're talking about in February. So why do you think the contents of this note are being released now?
10: Yeah, excellent question, Nicole. And as you and I have been talking about this for some time, even way back in February when this all began. And you're right. These things don't get leaked by accident. There is a purpose here. I'm sure of it, that they want to, in some ways, shake the bushes a little bit more. If we think about this, that the idea here is that this note and this new information that we now have put the investigators on two tracks. The first was immediacy to find Nancy, to get her whereabouts, to see if they could pinpoint that at all. And the second was to gather as much evidence as they could. So it's kind of like you have two parallel tracks running at the same time at the speed of light. And they want to preserve both of those things so that when it comes time for prosecution, they do have that intact. Now, this new information, as chilling as it is something that we can use now, is something that we can now say in terms of how America is seeing this. There might still be, Nicole, somebody out there. There's no doubt somebody out there knows who this individual is. I am convinced of that. And what we need now is for that person to now search their conscience. There, it could be a break here, is what we're seeing. Likely, this isn't just a one-person show. This is likely multiple people, at least two. So it could be that the investigators know that one person might be struggling. One person might be dealing with their own set of guilt in this. So it could be that they're doing this in an attempt to shake that person free, to force them, in other words, through their own emotions, to do the right thing.
1: So let's listen to a little bit more of what we heard from Savannah Guthrie this morning on the Today Show.
21: I love you guys, and I love this place, and this is unusual and unprecedented, to say the least, to be sitting here. But, you know, I don't have any comment on the story, and I'm not involved in our coverage. But I can't pretend I'm not here. And so since I am, I wanted to just take the opportunity to ask people to really to beg people to come forward. Somebody knows something. And this is a new story today that is on your radar, but this is the life that my sister lives, that I live, that my brother lives, that our extended families live, that our children live every day.
1: All right, so Chip, as you said, someone knows something. So talk a little bit about the psychology of why this could be what, you know, months later could spur someone into giving that crucial information to warm this cold case back up.
10: Yeah, exactly, Nicole. The whole thing is that we know that there is a task force in operation. There are people currently working 24/7 to try to get more leads, more evidence, you know, to get more information. That's so key in this thing. And we want to keep that going. We want to, at any point in time, any way that we can, we want to freshen that up. So this is a way of reaching out. And again, if you think about it in terms of behavioral point of view, this is an open loop. This is an open loop that America is trying to close. We can't understand or fathom how in this day and age of ring cameras and surveillance cameras, license plates being tracked wherever you go, it seems, how is it that we still don't have this closure, that open loop closure. That's what we're looking for here. And that is what the investigators, I am sure, are hoping that this is going to do, that people that perhaps they've already interviewed or somebody that might have missed by chance, and they're going to hopefully come forward now and say, you know,

0: just seeing that reminded me that I forgot, I left something out, or I wasn't around when you were conducting door to door. And, you know, my cousin happened to be visiting. He's got information. It can be just as simple as that. But again, what we're looking toward here is that the abductors have given us a crack into what has perhaps transpired, and that there could be some tensions that existed way back when this all broke. So we're also working from a point of trying to reach that individual from a psychological perspective so that they can deal with their own guilt and come forward as a result.
1: Yeah, more than 4.5 months later, it's hard to believe we still really don't know. Chip Massey, thank you as always.
0: Thank you, Nicole.
1: And if you have any information that could help locate Nancy Guthrie, you can reach out to the FBI tip line or call the Pima County Sheriff's Department. Both of those numbers are on your screen. Still to come, the Mamdani effect and the New York primaries, are they a test for progressive politics within the Democratic Party?
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0: The Department of Justice today announcing the latest results of a massive healthcare fraud takedown. The operation, a joint effort between the DOJ, HHS, and the FBI. Acting Attorney General Todd Blanche says they've arrested more than 450 people across 45 states and territories. He says those people are responsible for more than $6.5 billion in false claims to Medicaid, Medicare, and other health agencies.
1: This is just the beginning. Fraudsters can no longer rip off American taxpayers. If you seek to harm or cheat Americans, we will find you, seize any assets, and prosecute you to the fullest extent of the law.
0: Blanche says they've already started to recover millions of dollars in taxpayer money. And authorities arresting two more people in connection to that alleged plot to attack the UFC fight at the White House earlier this month. Both men, one from Washington State, the other from Missouri, are charged with conspiracy to commit murder. They joined five men from varied backgrounds and locations, accused of planning to use explosive-packed drones to attack the fight and shoot people as they fled. There's no indication any of those charged were in Washington, D.C. at the time of that June 14th fight. Prosecutors say the men talked online about conspiracy theories and hoped the attack would destabilize our government. But still to come, President Trump in Pennsylvania today. His pitch to voters as polls show only about one in three Americans think he's handling the economy well.
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1: The top of the hour. I'm Nicole Verli, live at our Chicago News Nation headquarters. And we do begin once again in Pennsylvania, where President Trump is taking his affordability, manufacturing, and economic agenda to a key battleground state. The president is facing an uphill battle for Republicans as the midterm elections inch ever closer. President Trump's approval rating sitting at 33%. He's also facing headwind on the economy, Iran, and, of course, inflation. News Nation's Joe Khalil is live for us at the White House. So, Joe, the president is expected to speak soon from a Mack truck manufacturing plant. And this is not the first time he's come to the state of Pennsylvania.
2: No, President Trump very familiar now with the Keystone State. And actually, you can see the backdrop there. It is sort of the prototypical backdrop for any president that wants to talk about the economy and heading to a very contested swing state. Obviously, that is not a coincidence there at the Mack truck facility, which, you know, employs some 3,000 people in the Lehigh Valley area in Pennsylvania. This is clearly an opportunity, as this White House sees it, to get back to a focus on affordability, to get back to a focus on trying to bring prices down. Remember, President Trump at the beginning of this year was doing several stops like this as the White House tried to make affordability the number one emphasis for the White House in an election year. And obviously, global affairs, the war in Iran that the United States started, is something that took away from that message. So the midterms now, less than 5 months away, it is obviously still top of mind. And this is going to be the president's opportunity to try to sort of gain back some of the momentum, perhaps, that he lost. When you look at polling right now, specifically in Pennsylvania, and President Trump's overall approval, disapproval numbers, it is not a great picture for this White House. Something like more than 70% disapprove in a recent poll. This is the one we're talking about from Franklin and Marshall College. 29% only rated the president's job approval as good or excellent. So these are numbers that obviously are not sitting well with this White House. More than 47% of the same voters who responded to the same poll say they're in a worse position now than they were last year in terms of their own pocketbooks, their own personal finances. These are challenges that this White House is recognizing that they know they have to take on. Again, with prices that have sort of skyrocketed in terms of gas since the war began, they've got some work to do as they head into these midterm months now.
1: All right, Joe. And we are getting word that the president has now landed there in Pennsylvania. So you mentioned the midterms. They are looming. They're coming up in November. So how do the experiences of voters in Pennsylvania potentially mirror those of Americans more broadly, just all across the country?
2: Yeah, I mean, it's an important point. This trip is obviously in Pennsylvania. It provides the backdrop for President Trump, but this is not a Pennsylvania-specific problem. When you look at polling nationwide in terms of President Trump's handling of the economy, he's more and more underwater now than he has been, really even in his first or second term. And when you look at sort of, you know, where he was at the beginning of this year, historically, he has been strong in terms of his economic numbers. Even when his overall polling dips, his handling of the economy generally is one of his strong suits. And you can see here nationwide, there's a 60% disapproval on his handling of the economy, according to an NPR PBS recent poll. So again, the White House obviously has some work to do. As the Iran war comes to a close, potentially, with the negotiations that Vice President Vance is now leading, you likely will see gas prices come down so long as there are no hiccups in that timeline. And so this is an opportunity now for this administration to perhaps gain back some of the ground it lost when it comes to how the president is viewed on his handling of the economy.
1: All right, Joe Khalil, live for us there at the White House. Thank you. I'd like to welcome in now White House reporter at Politico, Cheyenne Haslett. Cheyenne, always good to see you. So this is now the fifth time the president will be visiting Pennsylvania since returning to the White House. Right now, he has a 29% job approval rating in Pennsylvania. That's a 10-point drop over more than 3 months. How is he going to pitch this message to voters there today?
3: Absolutely. I mean, I think visiting Pennsylvania is meant to be a pivot from constant headlines about the war in Iran, the negotiations to end the war in Iran. And now here you have the president shoring up support in Pennsylvania in a swing state ahead of the midterms, attempting to turn the focus back to domestic issues, back to manufacturing policies, back to, you know, truly his base, people who felt left behind when manufacturing jobs left the United States that he promised to bring back, turning back to the economy that he promised to stabilize for these people, and turning away from the global discussions, the international discussions, the war in Iran. So I think, you know, obviously that's what the president hopes to turn the conversation towards. We'll see, of course, what he says when he's on stage. You know, his remarks typically don't follow one through line. They'll be on a lot of different topics. We'll see how closely he sticks to that messaging on the economy. And we'll see, obviously, what people, how people relate to what he's saying and how they relate to what he's saying about the war in Iran.
1: Absolutely. So, Cheyenne, as you know, I mean, polling can only tell us so much, but right now, 66% of Americans say they disapprove of the president's handling of the economy. 66%. In Pennsylvania, 47%, so almost half, say that their personal finances are worse than they were a year ago. Let's listen to some of what we have heard from President Trump.
4: The only thing that matters when I'm talking about Iran, they can't have a nuclear weapon. I don't think about Americans' financial situation. I don't think about anybody. I think about one thing. We cannot let Iran have a nuclear weapon. That's all.
1: All right. So, Cheyenne, you know, Democrats certainly have latched on to that. Republicans have explained what the president was saying there. But from your reporting out of Washington, what does it tell you about the game plan from the White House and how critical the state of Pennsylvania is when it comes to the fight for control of Congress?
3: I mean, I think first and foremost, what this White House is trying to repeat over and over again is that they believe that these price spikes that we have seen because of the war in Iran will go away once the war in Iran is over. Voters, you know, right now don't want to hear that. The war in Iran itself is not very popular, and the price increases are not popular on the backs of an already very stressed electorate about affordability, dating back to the last election. And so, you know, clearly President Trump came back into office because he was riding on that frustration. Democrats were not delivering the affordability that people wanted. So now this argument that once the Iran war ends, those prices will go back down, we'll go back to focusing on affordability and prices being better, you know, that's a tricky argument to sell to voters who were already concerned about this even before the war began.
1: All right, so let's hone in there on Pennsylvania specifically. So President Trump is using today this visit to spotlight Pennsylvania, manufacturing jobs there. But manufacturing jobs are down 77,000 overall. So what more can you tell us on that front? And how does the president message this as a win when there are thousands of fewer jobs?
3: Yeah, I mean, the sentiment from people that they don't feel like things are getting better is really frustrating to him. He calls it a hoax anytime he gets criticism on aspects of the economy, from jobs to affordability. And he says that he inherited these problems. He inherited the high inflation from President Joe Biden. He repeatedly says the attacks against him on affordability are just a hoax generated by Democrats. What is really fascinating about this argument is that we've actually seen it tested out before, and it didn't go well. I mean, the entire election in 2024, Joe Biden's argument on the economy was fully that the economy is better than we all felt that it was. There is room for improvement, yes, but they have done a lot to improve things, and people might not notice it or feel it, but it is there. You know, that was rejected in 2024 when Trump was elected, and he again came back promising even further improvements. So when you see numbers that don't match, and when you see people's sentiments that don't match, it just spells out, obviously, that people don't want to hear that things are better than they think they are. They want to see and feel improvements. So that's the test that the president has in front of him.
1: Well, last question for you, Cheyenne, and based on what you are hearing from voters, what you are hearing from lawmakers as you do your reporting, as we

0: do head to the midterms, and there's so much focus on what happens in November. Even if the economy does get better, do you believe if it has to get better, how soon does it have to get better for people to potentially forget what they're going through right now?
1: Yeah, absolutely. I mean, what I hear from advocacy groups who are in touch with voters on the ground and from lawmakers is that, you know, there was this idea that the war in Iran, if that were really the pressure point, the pain point, here, and if we alleviate that, then we alleviate all these other affordability concerns. There was a lot of talk about that wrapping up before the summer began, or wrapping up at the beginning of the summer. And here we are, officially crossing into summer solstice and the official start of summer. And of course, those negotiations are continuing. So I really could see it going either way. I mean, memories can be short, things can wrap up very quickly and get back to what they were. But it depends on how people truly feel about the economy and whether that pain point is alleviated by the war in Iran dissipating. I mean, we had very high inflation in this last report, and that is stubborn.
0: All right, Cheyenne Hazlett, thank you. As we give our viewers this live look there, as the president has landed in Pennsylvania, we are waiting for him to exit Air Force One. Well, in the meantime, a vengeful arsonist or a convenient scapegoat? That is the question on jurors' minds for the man allegedly at the center of one of the most destructive wildfires in California history. Right now, the defense is wrapping up its case, calling one last witness in Jonathan Rinderknecht's federal arson trial. He's the 30-year-old former rideshare driver who faces up to 45 years in prison. He's accused of allegedly igniting a brush fire that ultimately led to the Palisades fire disaster. 12 people were killed. Thousands of homes and buildings were destroyed. News Nation's Nancy Liu is live outside of the courthouse there in Los Angeles. Nancy, what is the latest?
2: Well, Nicole, the defense has been working really hard to raise reasonable doubt over the cause of the fire, claiming there's no physical evidence against Jonathan Rinderknecht. After 2 weeks of testimony, we are expecting closing arguments to start this afternoon. That is following a final defense witness on the stand this morning. Now, two LA firefighters were also among the final witnesses for the defense, but they offered conflicting testimony about the night of the Lackman fire, which reignited a week later to become the deadly and destructive Palisades fire. One firefighter testified about hearing fireworks right before they were called to respond, but the other said that he did not, and that's despite previously saying that he had in a police interview. While the defense is focused on fireworks as the cause, prosecutors called over 30 witnesses to point blame towards Rinderknecht, who did not take the stand in his own defense. Prosecutors claim the 30-year-old former Uber driver is a vengeful arsonist who was, quote, pissed off at the world, despondent over no friends or no invitations to New Year's parties, and he allegedly set the fire to hit back at wealth disparity. The government also pointing to his internet search history, including a photo investigators believe he generated on ChatGPT. It shows a burning city with people fleeing the scene. Now, on the stand this morning for the defense is an expert in wildfires and wildfire investigations. The defense has stressed that the origin point above the Palisades, that was never secured as a crime scene after the Lackman fire. Nicole?
0: All right, Nancy Liu, live for us there in Los Angeles. All right, let's take you back now to Pennsylvania, where President Trump has just landed. He'll be speaking at a Mack truck manufacturing plant. Let's listen in.
3: Asking for $80 billion more for the Iran war. Do you think Americans support this at a time when so many are financially struggling?
4: Who are you with?
3: I'm with the nation,
4: sir. Not a very good group. Not doing very well. Not only do they support it, they demand it because they won't allow Iran to have a nuclear weapon. You want to see trouble? Let them have a nuclear weapon. We're doing very well with Iran. They've been decimated, and we're making a deal with them, and we'll see how that all goes. And right now, as you probably heard yesterday, we had 19 barrels of oil, 19 million barrels of oil come off, and that's the biggest in the history of the strait, the Hormuz Strait. Our stock market is through the roof, and oil prices are tumbling. We actually hit for a moment today. In fact, I think it's going to break it. $70 a barrel. That's lower than we were when we started. and it's been amazing. And the big thing is, Iran will not have a nuclear weapon.
3: Mr. House President, what's on your agenda for your meeting tomorrow with senators at the lunch about Save America Act?
4: Well, we're just going to talk about Save America. We have to pass the Save America Act, which is voter ID, which is proof of citizenship, etc. We have to pass it. So we're going to have to talk about that and many other things. A lot of good relations.
3: Mr. President, the Senate Majority Leader, John Thune, has told you many times he doesn't believe that they have the vote.
4: That's what being a leader is about. You know, he's a leader. John's a leader. That's what being a leader is about. Look, we have to be able to get proof of citizenship when you vote. Otherwise, we don't have elections. We have to be able to get voter ID. So John is a leader, and hopefully he can get the votes.
3: Mr. President, on Iran, the Iranians are saying there's no scheduled visit for the IAEA inspectors. Is that part of your agreement?
4: They're wrong. They're wrong. They know they're wrong. They told us inside, and we have it down, 100% inspections. And if they were right, I'd cancel the meetings right now.
5: When will those inspectors actually be on the ground?
4: At the appropriate time. There's no rush, but they'll be on the ground at the appropriate time.
6: Israeli forces have opened fire in southern Lebanon today, killing 2 people. Are you confident that the ceasefire is still holding?
4: Well, we'll see what. Look, they've been fighting each other for many, many years, decades, and we'll see. But it's going to come along.
3: There's a note that our Ryan Ensign reported on that says that she's dead. She's with nature. Is there any hope that the FBI and investigators find her?
4: I hope they find her. I mean, Savannah's gone through a rough. That family's gone through hell. But I hope they find
3: her. You mentioned yesterday that the Interior Department has video and photos. We reached out to them, and they haven't shared it with us. Are you going to come tell them?
4: They've arrested, I think, 6 people on the reflecting pool. So the reflecting pool looks fantastic. I just got pictures of it. It's beautiful. But somebody went in with a knife and cut it. They cut it up good. And then they cut a 350-foot slip in the form of lots of little slips, a real horrible stuff. And they destroyed the grass. We put a brand new big load of grass out there, and they destroyed it. So it's all being fixed. But it's a shame. So I understand 5 or 6 people are arrested. The Interior Department can refer to you on that. And I hear they have 6 people under investigation.
3: Mr. President, you're about to speak to truckers. Truckers are at high risk of losing their jobs to AI because of
4: You can't get a job. Right now we have the highest job numbers we've ever had in the country, in the history of the country. And I'm just with a couple of the great senators and congressmen. We're talking. It's actually hard to fill the job. You know, nobody's ever seen a time like this. We have right now so many jobs that are going to be available. And the biggest problem we have is getting the people. So we're really doing spectacular. In this area, in Pennsylvania, for steel, Eli Lilly just announced billions of dollars worth of plants. We have more plants being built right now in the United States than at any time in the history of our country.
3: What will you say to allies of yours like Senator Cruz, who've been critical of the Iran?
4: Well, I think anybody that's been critical of it has to be educated, even if they're friends of mine. Because we have Iran in a position that nobody's ever had. This should have been done for 47 years by other presidents. And we have Iran in a position where their military has been totally wiped out, their leadership has been wiped out, their radar has been wiped out, everything's been wiped out. They have not a good negotiating position. But despite that, and money that will be taken out of Iran is going to go to our farmers to give corn, soybeans, wheat to Iran, because they have a hunger problem, they have a food problem, they have a medicine problem, they got a lot of problems, and they have an inflation. Their inflation now just hit 300%, so they have a lot of problems.
3: Are you planning to do a federal takeover of D.C. soon, since it looks likely that a socialist in Eastern...
4: So we have a radical left communist elected, I guess, soon to be elected mayor of D.C. D.C. is now a safe, you people know better than anybody, it's a safe, beautiful city. When I came here, it was an unsafe, unkempt, horrible city. It was horrible. The monuments and the waterfalls and the statues and everything were graffiti written, hadn't been fixed in 50 years, clean. Now it's beautiful. We did 52 statues, monuments, waterfalls. including the thing that, you know, where the vandals hit the reflecting pool, but we'll get that back very quickly. In fact, I will say, this morning I sent people over, they say it looks absolutely beautiful. But we're going to have to let a little water out and fix it, and then we'll put the water back
6: in.
4: But just so you understand, so our country is doing really well, and we're going to keep it that way. And any senator that didn't vote for all of the things we need, because we're making an amazing deal with Iran. We're making a deal that's going to keep our country and the world safe, because we're not going to let Iran have a nuclear weapon. And they know that, and they agree to that. Thank you very much.
0: All right, that is President Trump speaking to reporters just now after landing in Pennsylvania, where he will be speaking at a Mack truck manufacturing plant at the top of the hour. We will bring you that speech live.
7: I hope, hey, he gets the help he needs, man. Whatever help that is.
0: Well, up next, parents and neighbors of the alleged Kansas City shooter speaking out as the manhunt continues. 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
8: The Trump administration has now opened up the window for us to be able to file for reimbursement of the expenses that we incurred.
0: And later, News Nation's Allie Bradley speaking exclusively with Texas Governor Greg Abbott.
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2: News Nation on the ground, first to reveal new details in a manhunt escalating in a World Cup host city. Right now, police are looking for this man. This is Oscar Sanchez Munoz. He is suspected of firing into five cars, killing one person, injuring at least four others. This is the home where he was believed to be hiding before an hours-long standoff last week literally went up in flames. All of it unfolding just as Argentina took on Algeria in Kansas City, and that's where Alex Capriello joins us live. So, Alex, what is the latest on this search?
3: Well, I can tell you it's an all-out manhunt right now, entering its seventh day with Kansas City police, both here in Missouri and on the other side of the border on Kansas, on high alert. They both had separate incidents, including the most egregious cases last Tuesday with over a 30-minute period. Oscar Sanchez Munoz allegedly opened fire unsuspectingly on innocent drivers on the interstate, really putting everyone on edge here, including the more than 500,000 people that are coming to Kansas City to enjoy the World Cup festivities. They did not expect anything like this to unfold. And in fact, I've been speaking to people that are both traveling here from domestic states like South Carolina, as well as others that have come from as far away as the Netherlands and are now reacting to this story. Obviously, they are concerned. This is somebody that has allegedly opened fire on people for no good reason whatsoever. But at the same time, they're really trying not to let it dampen their parade. They're here trying to feel the excitement of America and North America, more specifically, who have really embraced all these international travelers for these games. But at the same time, they know that this is a very serious situation, one in which one person was killed, four others were injured, including a teenager. But we have seen heightened security in terms of both police and private security just here outside of this venue. In fact, I spoke to one person who drove all the way from South Carolina who says that he saw an elevated presence at his hotel, and that alone is making him feel comfortable in this time. Take a listen.
4: We're staying at a hotel where we've seen like seven or eight security guys outside at all times. So we feel pretty safe where we're staying. Just walking around here this morning, it feels safe. So I'm not too worried about that.
3: And there are venues like this one, which will be packed with people over the course of the day, particularly as these World Cup matches unfold. We know England is playing later today, and I'm told that this whole venue is going to be shoulder to shoulder. So when you think about sort of the possibility of something horrible happening, this is something that is on the radar of the police department. Most certainly they're on the manhunt for this person accused of this these horrible crimes. But at the same time, they're watching very closely the innocent people that are just really gathering in large spaces in order to maintain public safety for everyone here.
2: All right, Nicole. Alex Capriello, live for us there in Kansas City. Thank you. Well, still to come, Secretary of State Marco Rubio is now in the Middle East, taking the baton from J.D. Vance in the ongoing nuclear negotiations with Iran. And a test of the Mamdani effect. Voters heading to the polls in New York City today. Will the new mayor's endorsements be enough to oust some incumbents?
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9: Making an amazing deal with Iran. We're making a deal that's going to keep our country and the world safe, because we're not going to let Iran have a nuclear weapon. And they know that, and they agree to that.
10: Well, that was President Trump speaking just moments ago on the Iran peace deal, saying Iran has agreed to nuclear inspections. And it comes, though, as the country is looking to take control of the strait and charge fees on ships once the 60-day ceasefire ends. The newly created Persian Gulf Strait Authority mandates vessels sign up for a mandatory Iranian insurance policy in order to successfully pass through that waterway. International correspondent Robert Sherman is live for us in Qatar following it all. So the Secretary of State in Abu Dhabi right now, he's looking to sell this deal to our allies.
11: Because, I mean, keep in mind, Nicole, these are American allies that have come under fire during this war, certainly have a major stake in the game when it comes to what is happening here in the region, the Strait of Hormuz, the Gulf. And then, of course, with the memorandum of understanding, with the Secretary saying, these are all going to be on the topic of discussion with these Gulf allies here, especially after you heard the president just moments ago talking about the nuclear issue with Iran. As you've heard Iranian state media saying that no UN nuclear watchdogs are going to be allowed into the country. You heard the president say moments ago, they know that's true. And if they know that that's not true, and if it were true, they would have cut the negotiations off immediately. That's how important of an issue this is to the U.S. Meanwhile, you have Secretary of State Marco Rubio framing this as an opportunity for Iran to rejoin the global community. This is what he said just moments ago.
12: If Iran makes a decision, if its leadership makes a decision that they want to be a country instead of a revolutionary movement that exports terror, they're going to have an opportunity to do incredible things in Iran. I'm not promising you that that's the choice they're going to make. I'm saying if that's the choice that they make, then there will be opportunities, and those opportunities could include investment.
11: Something everyone here in the region is watching, the Strait of Hormuz, and we have seen container traffic picking up in recent days. In fact, just yesterday, 39 ships went through, the highest number we've seen in months, well down from what we saw before the war began, which was 120 to 140. But you see the general trend there from that graph, and it does show more and more ships are starting to make that choice to go through. That is something that all these countries are watching closely, because obviously they're right on the Gulf, they're very close to the Strait of Hormuz. You've had countries such as the UAE in recent days talking about how they need to change their reliance away from the Strait of Hormuz. All of this is going to be central to these discussions here. Nicole.
10: So, Robert, Iran is calling military action in Lebanon a red line. So what is happening there today?
11: Now, you also heard the secretary addressing that, saying that there's going to be more and more direct conversations with the Lebanese. In terms of the activity on the ground in Lebanon today, well, the IDF says that there were two separate incidents where they described as terrorists entering the security zone that the IDF is holding in southern Lebanon. They say one incident came close to IDF troops and were fired upon. A second one were dressed as civilians riding motorcycles and bulldozers, came close to IDF troops, were also fired upon. Keep in mind, there was a new ceasefire agreement that was

0: struck between Israel, Hezbollah, and Lebanon on Friday. There were flare-ups over the weekend in which we saw IDF troops killed and injured. Now you've had incidents such as this as well. We do know that Secretary of State Marco Rubio and Vice President Vance did speak with the president of Lebanon a short while ago, and there are negotiations happening in Washington as we speak when it comes to the peace process between Israel and Lebanon. Nicole.
1: All right, Robert Sherman, live for us there in Qatar. Thank you. Well, in the meantime, a federal judge shutting down the Department of Justice effort to investigate Minnesota Governor Tim Walz and other Democratic state officials there to determine whether the governor or anyone else impeded immigration enforcement when the state publicly pushed back against the administration's crackdown earlier this year. The judge finding the DOJ subpoenas were an attempt to coerce Minnesota officials into assisting with enforcing civil immigration law and to, quote, harass and retaliate against them for not doing so. Meantime, in another fight between a Democratic state leader and the DOJ, California's governor, Gavin Newsom, revealing last week he and his wife are under federal investigation, claiming the probes have nothing to do with any law-breaking behavior and everything to do with the fact that he's considering a run for president in 2028. Newsom, for his part, has now turned that situation into a fundraising opportunity. The DOJ also still dealing with backlash from the alleged mishandling of other cases, including that of the so-called Broadview Six, who were charged in the wake of anti-ICE protests at a facility near Chicago. But those charges were later dismissed. So here to get into all of this is Gene Rossi, former assistant U.S. attorney for the Eastern District of Virginia and a former federal prosecutor. Gene, thank you so much for your time today. So we just laid out a few of those cases, those dismissed charges. What's your overall reaction to these, you know, investigations being shut down due to legalities? Is this out of the ordinary? Have we seen instances of this over other administrations?
2: The one thing that strikes me from those three cases is this. When an assistant U.S. attorney or a trial attorney from the Department of Justice enters a courtroom and they say Gene Rossi for the United States or their name for the United States, before that judge or jury, there is a presumption that they are acting in good faith. And I can't overstate how important that is, because that presumption goes to integrity. It goes to apolitical actions. It goes to competence. And these three instances that you mentioned, Nicole, and thank you for having me, is that these three instances tarnished that presumption of good faith when a prosecutor from the Department of Justice or a U.S. Attorney's Office goes before court, a trial jury, or the grand jury. And I want to focus on the one involving the Broadview Six. Evidently, the prosecutor who handled those indictments is now on detail to the Senate Judiciary Committee. While she's on detail, the U.S. attorney, this is a huge decision, the U.S. attorney is investigating all of her grand jury appearances going back to 2007. If I had been a prosecutor and that was done to me, and I became an assistant U.S. attorney in 2001, that would send chills down my spine that they're going to do Monday morning quarterback review of every grand jury I presented. And it seems like one or two grand juries and indictments that were returned on an arson case and maybe another, they may be dismissed or have been dismissed with prejudice. So to go to your question, what does it tell me? It tells me that there's a sadness permeating the Department of Justice, because that good faith presumption that the public, the judge, the juries have towards the United States is now being tarnished and defiled. That really saddens me.
1: Wow. That's some powerful words there. So, Gene, along those lines, this administration does so often make things political. I mean, we hear from President Trump a lot of times talking about Democrats, you know, and in the Minnesota and the Governor Walz case, the U.S. district judge there who ruled against the DOJ is he's a George W. Bush appointee. So what does that say to you? What does that tell you, if anything?
2: Tells me that when the Department of Homeland Security, the White House, or DOJ issues these press releases expressly or impliedly saying that this judge is rogue, it's a leftist, crazy person. They lose credibility themselves. This judge that issued this ruling on a subpoena, he's one of the best district court judges in the country, and he was appointed by George W. Bush. You can't get any better than that if you're a defense attorney arguing against a subpoena. What bothers me the most, Nicole, is in his opinion, which is similar to Judge Boasberg in D.C., who's also a brilliant jurist, well-respected. The Minnesota judge's opinion basically said, I tried to find a good faith basis that the Department of Justice was bringing these subpoenas on. I was trying to find a rationale for bringing these subpoenas before this court. And I've asked the Department of Justice attorneys, give me something that will help me. And the Department of Justice attorneys, either out of arrogance, incompetence, or stupidity, it could be all three, they couldn't provide the judge with a good faith basis for those grand jury subpoenas. That is almost unheard of. It's unheard of in the decades I worked for the Department of Justice where a subpoena is quashed because a judge saw no good faith basis.
1: All right, well, let's shift to California then, where, as we said in the intro, the governor Gavin Newsom, announcing that he and his wife, you know, under this federal investigation. So the Justice Department hasn't publicly commented on that investigation, Gene, but what stands out to you? What do you think they're looking for? And do you think this investigation will ultimately also be shut down?
2: Well, this one's a little different, Nicole. And the reason I say this, there's evidence that this investigation started under the Biden administration. And if I have my fact wrong on that, I apologize. My understanding is it started to percolate during the Biden administration, and it percolated by the local federal law enforcement. If that's accurate, that sort of takes away the allegation that this is completely political motivated. But I have to say, given the other instances you have mentioned, I would say it's in part, if not major part, motivated apparently by politics. And let's just call it as it is. Gavin Newsom is getting under the skin of President Donald Trump. There's just no doubt about it. He is just poking the presidential bear. So I think that poking gave them more impotence to either issue grand jury subpoenas. We don't have evidence yet of that, but to interview people. And interviewing people is sort of the easiest thing an agent can do, to have consensual interviews or knock and talks, as they call them. That's the easiest thing. So if it starts to percolate up and rise to formal grand jury proceedings or grand jury subpoenas, where they're calling in people for testimony, then we'd have to put a more keen eye on the motivations. But it goes back to, Nicole, what is the good faith basis? There may be some semblance of good faith basis here, because the investigation could have started before President Trump took the oath of office January of last year.
1: Well, last question for you, Gene. We are running out of time, but I want to make sure to ask you this. You know, you talked about this, you know, damaging trust, the reputation, you know, of our Department of Justice. How do we get back to normal? Do we get back to normal?
2: Nicole, I'm suffering from a sciatic nerve strain, okay? I've been on crutches for 2 weeks. How do I get out of this? Every day is an improvement. Every week, every month, every year is an improvement, I hope. Same thing with the Department of Justice. The Department of Justice is almost in an ER setting where we're losing attorneys with career experience, brilliance, and intelligence. We're having individuals lead the Department of Justice that, how should I say, are more concerned with the views of Donald Trump than the views of the American people. How do we get out of it? It's going to take weeks, months, and years to fill back those brilliant attorneys that have left, that were career, to get the Department of Justice back to its prior state where, once again, that good faith presumption of integrity and honesty comes back. I'm a Pollyanna. It will come back.

0: but it'll take a little bit of time.
1: Well, former federal prosecutor Gene Rossi, really great conversation with you, and best wishes on your back healing up as well. Thank you for your time.
0: Thank you.
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19: In an exclusive interview with News Nation, Texas Governor Greg Abbott is now saying his state will step back in to try to secure their border with Mexico if the next U.S. president is not like-minded and fails to do so. It comes as Texas is in the midst of a heated political race. Democratic Senate nominee James Tallarico

0: picking up steam against Republican Ken Paxton as Democrats are aiming to flip the state blue in November. Senior border correspondent Allie Bradley is live for us there in Austin. So, Allie, what were the governor's other main messages?
1: Yeah, Nicole, let's start, though, with the Senate race, because when we sat down with Texas Governor Greg Abbott, he told us that keeping Texas red remains a top priority as Republicans obviously work to maintain their dominance over statewide elections and also protect their hold on the U.S. Senate. Take a listen to what he said there.
2: Well, listen, the race is important for the state of Texas. We've been undefeated in statewide races for 30 years now, and we want to maintain that streak for Republicans. It's also obviously important to who controls the United States Senate.
1: Now, when it comes to the rapid expansion of AI data centers across Texas, demand is growing for artificial intelligence and other emerging technologies. The governor assured Texans that their quality of life remains the priority there. Take a listen to what he said.
2: Data centers must bring their own power. They must reuse their own water. And they must reduce electricity costs for residential customers as well as small business customers. Those are bottom line expectations.
1: Now, when it comes to the power grid, a concern for a lot of Texans, the governor reassures people in the Lone Star State that these data centers would not draw from the power grid. He actually says the power grid is stronger now than ever. Now, he also addressed the new world screwworm, Nicole, and he says he encourages ranchers to continue reporting those cases because they will deploy hundreds of millions of sterile flies to actually prevent the spread of that disease among livestock. Right now, the governor says they have 15 reported cases of New World screwworm in the Lone Star State, Nicole.
0: Oh, wow. All right. So, Allie, let's talk about what we said in the intro. The governor maintains his state stepped in when the previous administration did not when it comes to securing the border. So what is he saying about any money coming back to them from the current administration?
1: Yeah, we've reported on this before, that Texas basically shelled out all this money, but was kind of left holding the bag. But now the Texas governor told us that he is actively seeking reimbursement for billions of dollars that they spent to secure the border under the previous administration. Now, he also mentioned to us that he would step back in when it comes to building the border wall if necessary.
2: The Trump administration has now opened up the window for us to be able to file for reimbursement of the expenses that we incurred. And we're seeking reimbursement as we speak right now of billions of dollars of costs that Texas incurred to secure the border in the failure of the Biden administration to do its job. If the border wall construction is incomplete at the end of the Trump administration, and if his successor is not like-minded and will continue to secure the border, then Texas will again step up and make sure we use every measure possible to secure the border.
1: Now, when it comes to Operation Lone Star, that was the initiative he started back in 2021 to help secure the border. He says that remains active and will remain as they're still seeing people and drugs come into the country illegally. Now, he said a big difference is they're actually working with their federal counterparts right now to crack down on human and drug smuggling, Nicole.
0: All right, Allie Bradley, live for us there in Austin. Thank you. Well, we are awaiting President Trump's speech to Pennsylvania voters on the economy. We'll bring that to you live when it happens.
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0: Here's your news now in 90 seconds. A deadly shooting in Montreal has claimed the lives of two people, including a police officer. Investigators say a suspect armed with a long gun opened fire from a hotel window. When police arrived, the gunman started targeting them, killing one officer and seriously wounding another before police returned fire, killing that suspect. It's the first deadly shooting of an officer in that city in 24 years.
14: A freaking tornado.
0: Check out this video of a tornado forming in southern Illinois. Homeowners nearby describe the experience as the scariest night ever. That twister, part of a severe storm system that killed at least two people across the region.
15: Y'all, why the f*** are we stuck up here, bruh?
0: A scary moment for riders at an amusement park in Georgia when one of the park's tallest rides suddenly stopped, leaving them hanging hundreds of feet in the air. Eventually, everyone was safely returned to the ground.
16: What are they messing with dirt camp? They trying to figure out what that is.
0: And some Yankees players not thrilled with MLB's new technology known as the dirt cam. After it popped out of the infield dirt, they tried to fix it themselves, thinking it might interfere with a ground ball. But after they failed, the ground crew took care of it. And that's your news now in 90 seconds. Right now, President Trump on the road again. We're live with his affordability pitch to voters in the key swing state of Pennsylvania.
17: The one thing I didn't want to see economic catastrophe.
0: Plus, Secretary of State Marco Rubio heads to the Middle East as the world awaits what's next with Iran.
18: We have the Iranians allowing weapons inspectors, nuclear inspectors into their country for the first time in a long time.
0: And new details revealing a second chilling ransom note in the disappearance of Nancy Guthrie.
19: She may be lost. She may already be gone.
0: What it says about her possible whereabouts and whether she's dead or alive.
19: I cry every morning on the way to work, and I cry every morning on the way home.
0: Thank you so much for staying with us. It is the top of the hour. I'm Nicole Burley in Chicago. We start with President Trump on the road again in the key swing state of Pennsylvania, where the economy is top of mind. It's the affordability factor. Pennsylvanians and really Americans all across the country are dealing with the high cost of everything from food and gas to housing and electricity and the overall inability to make ends meet. And the president is facing some fallout. Recent polling shows just 33% of Americans right now approve of his handling of the economy. And so he is zeroing in on manufacturing jobs. But according to the U.S. Bureau of Labor Statistics, since the start of his second term, the number of manufacturing jobs nationwide has dropped by 68,000. NewsNation's Joe Khalil is live for us from the White House monitoring it all. Joe, as we await the president's speech today.
20: Yeah, and look, this is going to be an opportunity for President Trump to try to sort of regain some of the ground that perhaps the administration may have lost on the economy, given prices, given inflation sticking around in that sort of stubborn way. Obviously, the Iran war had a lot to do with that. That's something President Trump himself has acknowledged, talking about gas prices being significantly higher over the last couple of months. President Trump saying himself that, yes, this was the cost of doing business in terms of trying to prevent Iran from developing a nuclear weapon. He says those costs will come down. I think most economists, most Americans are hoping that those costs do eventually come down if this negotiation with Iran goes the right way. And as we're waiting for President Trump here, I thought it was notable. Actually, it was our own Hannah Brandt that asked him the question on the tarmac just before he got back into the motorcade to head to Macungie, Pennsylvania, for that scene you see right there. She asked about the amount that the White House and the Pentagon are asking for defense spending, in addition to what the Pentagon already has for the Iran war, given that so many Americans right now are struggling economically. This was President Trump's answer to Hannah's question here.
21: Not only do they support it, they demand it because they won't allow Iran to have a nuclear weapon. You want to see trouble? Let them have a nuclear weapon. We're doing very well with Iran. They've been decimated, and we're making a deal with them, and we'll see how that all goes.
20: Okay, now we expect, based on conversations and communication we've had with some White House staff on background, that the president is going to talk about Pennsylvania adding jobs in his second term. They're going to talk about wage growth. He's very likely going to mention what he sees are tax benefits from his one big, beautiful bill, and possibly the deal to keep Nippon Steel from leaving Pennsylvania, which was a negotiated agreement between the White House and leadership there. It stayed in Pennsylvania. Obviously, President Trump does have some digging to do because he's been in this sort of hole when it comes to his ratings on the economy and overall approval. And in Pennsylvania, there is recent polling that shows that in a very stark way. This is Franklin and Marshall College doing this poll at the beginning of June. And look at the numbers there. 71% rated his job approval as poor to only 29% that said good or excellent in the state of Pennsylvania. You see that almost half of the respondents there say their personal finances are worse now than they were last year. So again, this is a bit of a reset now that the war is coming to a close and potentially gas prices come down, an opportunity for this president to get back to what was supposed to be the central message from this White House at the beginning of this year, which was a coordinated strategy to focus on affordability. Obviously, they've gotten away from that. So we will see today whether President Trump can sort of refocus that message today. And then they've obviously got their eyes on November for that critical midterm, Nicole.
0: All right, Joe Khalil monitoring it all for us there from the White House. Thank you. Joining us now with a closer look at the state of our American economy, chief economic analyst at the Hamrick Brief, Mark Hamrick. Mark, thanks so much for your time today. So we just heard it from Joe there. I think many Americans were talking about it. Affordability, the economy still top of mind for so many. What do you think is most important to hear from President Trump today?
1: He's obviously going to have a good number of his supporters in the crowd there. So I don't know, how much swaying he needs to do to those who are already converted. It's really about the messaging and how much, if at all, it resonates beyond the venue there. And my guess is that people

0: Are pretty well already decided on how they feel about these issues of affordability. We just go to the data that is released by the administration through the Bureau of Labor Statistics. Inflation is up 4.2% year over year. Since January of 2020, retail prices have risen about 30%. And yet over the past year, and we talk about that consumer price index being up more than 4%, wages have grown in aggregate, and essentially in the totality of the U.S. economy for workers, 3.4%. So that tells you that you are suffering essentially loss of buying power, and I don't think that is going to be dramatically reversed between now and the midterms.
1: So we've been talking for months about the impact the war with Iran has had on our economy. I'd like to listen really quickly to some of what we've heard from the president.
2: So the one thing I didn't want to see is I didn't want to see economic catastrophe. If you kept this going, that could have happened.
1: All right. So new polling shows, as we said at the top, only about a third of Americans right now approve of how President Trump is handling the economy. You talked about inflation moments ago. It's at its highest point in 3 years. It's outpacing wage growth. From your perspective, how much of this is fueled by the current war with Iran, and how much of this was kind of already on track to reflect this?
0: Well, let's remember what the single most, impactful decision of the administration had made before this war, and that is to impose tariffs. And that was what essentially Federal Reserve Chairman Jerome Powell would be often focusing on as his news conferences before his term as chairman came to an end. And so we have this combination of inflation getting a new lease on life courtesy of tariffs. And essentially that first act has been essentially the show has been stolen by the Iran war. So it's the combination of those two things. And, I think the reality is that we're going to see 3% plus annualized inflation at least through the end of this year. And then, we should acknowledge that gasoline prices have come down over the past month. So, the average price for regular gasoline now is down by about 50 cents a gallon. That is a welcome change. And that means that that will be feeding into the measures of inflation. And so those will start to look better, at least on a month over month basis. But we've also had the damage done over the last several months where we're still up year over year. And so that's where the affordability challenges are really hitting Americans in the pocketbook. And it's weighing on their sentiment. Now, I do think we should celebrate something that is akin to a win here. And that is that as we measure what consumer spending has been looking like, it's been remarkably resilient. But we know a good part of that is those who obviously have sufficient financial resources. But the most recent retail sales report from the government actually looked better than expected. So the resilience of the U.S. economy, no doubt in part powered by the massive amount of investment that's going on with artificial intelligence, data centers, that's a big deal. But the U.S. is also an energy powerhouse. And so we're very, pleased that we are reliant on our own energy, but have to acknowledge also that crude oil is priced in the global marketplace. And so the prices don't stop at the borders of the United States.
1: Absolutely not. You mentioned there, Mark, gas prices. Let's listen to what the president has said about that.
2: When it's over, you will see oil drop to where it was before. We're getting gasoline. Just before it started, I was in Iowa, and we passed gas stations, $1.85 a gallon. And we'll be back at those levels very soon.
1: You know, when it comes to the economy, I think, a lot of people can get confused. It can be overwhelming. But one thing everybody understands is gas prices and what they are paying at the pump. So the president there was referring to prices he saw before the war with Iran started, saying that we're going to be back there, prices potentially below $2 a gallon. Do you think we will see that happen? And if so, when?
0: First of all, let's be clear here. The situation with the Strait of Hormuz is anything but clear. And essentially, we can talk about hostilities, but really where it meets the economy is the flow of goods. And so that's very unclear. But obviously, the marketplace is essentially making a bet here that we have sufficient supply of crude oil, and from that, gasoline, diesel fuel, and jet fuel. But I think it's probably a fair guess, unless we really see sort of a slump in the economy in the coming months, that we'll probably still be dealing with somewhat elevated fuel prices. And if we talk about diesel and jet fuel, and diesel in particular, we're talking about what powers commercial trucking fleets, and that's what gets grocery prices from one point to the other. We know that farmers already had been buying less fertilizer in the U.S. because of rising prices caused by the war, and they probably will need to charge more for their products to compensate for what they're paying. So there's a lot of inflation that's already been building in the system. We saw that with the producer price index last month. And so the release or the steam has not been released by a valve here. It is just simply that we're not as high as we were before. And let's also remember that Gallup surveyed Americans to ask them about their top economic worry, and that was health insurance and access to health care, actually over inflation. And so there are all kinds of other affordability challenges out there where some, you know, relief of the gasoline pump, while welcome, is not going to be the savior for affordability challenges across the board in the U.S. economy.
1: You bring up such a good point. There are so many factors in all of this. And last question for you here. The president is at a Mack truck plant. So let's zoom in on manufacturing. The president says key domestic industries are being revitalized. But on the other hand, manufacturing jobs under this term of the president are down 68,000 overall. So what do you make of the current state of the manufacturing industry?
0: Well, the changes that the administration has been seeking would be many years in process. And so we did have some very good news about manufacturing from S&P today. Manufacturing activity was at the highest level in 4 years. But these industries, as with the rest of the U.S. economy, are really having to deal with these cross currents, often headwinds that are related to the tariffs, uncertainty because of the Iran war, consumer sentiment being low. And so there are a lot of challenges here. We all are cheering for the U.S. manufacturing sector, but we're not going to be able to build a plant in a day or a week or even a year. That's a years-long process, and so we'll continue to monitor.
1: We will. Mark Hamrick, really appreciate your time today, and I have to say you have an excellent broadcasting voice. Very nice.
0: Very
1: so great to speak with you. Well, after
0: Thank
1: the break,
0: you.
1: The New York primaries, are they a test for progressive politics within the Democratic Party? And we are standing by. We'll hear live from President Trump as he is pivoting his message from foreign policy to affordability here at home.
3: Automakers pitching in for America's arsenal. I'm Mike Vaccaro, News Nation Washington Bureau Chief. President Trump revealing that American auto giants may soon have more than just cars coming off their production lines.
2: General Motors is all excited about building weapons now. They have some plants which are going to switch over. We're going to build weapons, including the Patriot, including the Tomahawk, and lots of other things. Some of the car companies, if they have any excess capacity, they're making a deal to build missiles.
3: The president's comments coming ahead of his Wednesday meeting at the White House with American defense contractors on the matter of replenishing munition supplies, which are reportedly strained after months of war with Iran. Reports Secretary of War Pete Hegseth denies. Earlier this month, however, the administration invoking the Defense Production Act to jumpstart increased weapons manufacturing. Experts warning that even with automakers involved, fully replenishing the U.S. stockpile may take years. I'm Mike Vaccaro, and this is the News Nation Political Minute.
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4: We are standing by waiting to hear from President Trump. He will be speaking from Pennsylvania on the economy and manufacturing. Of course, it comes ahead of the crucial midterms in a key battleground state. We'll bring his comments to you live as soon as he begins. But in the meantime, NewsNation on the ground, first to reveal new details in a manhunt escalating in a World Cup host city. Right now, police are still looking for this man, Oscar Sanchez Munoz. He is suspected of firing into five cars, killing one person and injuring at least four others. This is the home where he was believed to be hiding before an hours-long standoff last week literally went up in flames. And all of it unfolding as Argentina took on Algeria in Kansas City. That's where Alex Capriello is live. So, Alex, what is the latest on this manhunt?
5: Well, I can tell you KCPD, both here in Missouri and on the other side of the state in Kansas, are on the lookout for 22-year-old Oscar Sanchez Munoz. He is the prime suspect in this string of shootings that happened last Tuesday and even before that, particularly around the time of the World Cup game, where four people were injured and at least one person was killed. It's an all-out manhunt, now on its seventh day to find him. But at the very same time, all the festivities from the World Cup are still happening as planned. This is a venue right here behind me playing the Portugal game. A pretty sizable crowd, only expected to get more. But as you can see, a pretty noticeable police presence outside of this venue. There you see KCPD making an arrest. And anecdotally, I can tell you that we have seen other security guards on high alert outside, sort of just keeping their eyes up and open, making sure the 650,000 or so fans that have descended on Kansas City are going to be protected during this time. And in fact, Nicole, I spoke to one guy who came all the way from the Netherlands, and I asked him a little bit about whether or not this story about this manhunt has made his way to him, and then perhaps even more importantly, whether or not he feels safe in America. Keep in mind, this is a guy who's not only in Kansas City, but has traveled to New York, North Carolina, Dallas, Houston, and now Kansas City, all for these World Cup festivities. Take a listen to our conversation together. Do you feel safe overall in America? It's completely different than Europe, right?
6: I feel safe. I mean, although I did hear about somebody here running about, but I think it's pretty safe.
5: Yeah, that there is a guy that's on the loose right now, a manhunt.
6: We're looking for the 25,000 again, if we can find him.
5: Yeah, I was wondering. So overall, the impression from the people, whether they're from the Netherlands or from other parts of America, is that they feel safe right now. They feel as if they see the police. They feel as if they see the security guards. And they feel watched and protected at this time. But we just cannot get away from the fact that Oscar Sanchez Munoz, the guy that police thinks was responsible for those shootings, has not been caught yet. And as far as they can tell, there's not really any indication of him still right here within this city at all. Nicole?
4: And Alex, you spoke to the suspect's family.
5: I did. I was the first one to break a lot of news when it came to hearing directly from the family. And I just actually saw that they established a GoFundMe trying to recover some of the losses that they incurred when that standoff occurred in their house. You see me right there talking to the stepfather. He was distraught knowing that these are very serious, violent, murderous accusations being leveled against his stepson, 22-year-old Sanchez Munoz. They told me that he had been suffering from a mental health crisis, something that they had tried to get him help for, but something that he denied. And I actually just heard from a neighbor from next door who told me that K-9 units were actually outside of the house just this morning. This

0: This is something I brought up yesterday when I was actually out there trying to talk to police. We were told that it was possible that the investigation at that burned home was not entirely finished, that they might still be out. And sure enough, the neighbor told me that just this morning, canines were out there trying to get a scent either of their suspect or possibly of a weapon that might have been ditched somewhere in that area, in the woods behind the house, for example. But as far as I can tell from the neighbors reporting, nothing was found. The canines have left the area. But still, this is a family that's really having a tough time going through sort of these accusations against their family while also coping with the loss of their home. And keep in mind, Oscar Sanchez Munoz, one of several children that also live there.
1: All right. Alex Capriello with the latest there on the ground in Kansas City. Thank you. All right. We head back now to Pennsylvania, where News Nation's Hannah Brandt is traveling with President Trump's media pool ahead of his speech there, set to start really in just moments. So, Hannah, you just spoke to the president on the tarmac when he landed.
2: Yeah, Nicole, that's right. It's been a busy morning of traveling with the president. We're expecting him to speak here in Pennsylvania any moment now on the issue of the economy. But of course, that's not the only thing pulling the president's focus right now. He's got this emerging deal with Iran, those negotiations ongoing. The economy, of course, continues to be an area of focus. That's why he's here today. And I actually asked him about the intersection of those two things, because we know that the war has placed some financial pressure on Americans here at home. And this comes as the Pentagon is reportedly going to be requesting $80 billion additional dollars from Congress to pay for the Iran war. And I asked the president whether he felt like Americans support that at this time. Take a listen to what he said.
3: Not only do they support it, they demand it, because they won't allow Iran to have a nuclear weapon. You want to see trouble? Let them have a nuclear weapon. We're doing very well with Iran. They've been decimated, and we're making a deal with them, and we'll see how that all goes.
2: And it's not just the concerns of Americans that the president is responding to. He's also dealing with some criticism from lawmakers on Capitol Hill. The president is set to go to Capitol Hill tomorrow to meet with senators. And I also asked him what he has to say to those Republican allies who've maybe been a bit critical of the agreement that the U.S. has struck with Iran up to this point, people like Senator Cruz, people like Senator Hawley. The president says he thinks they just need to be educated about this deal with Iran, once again arguing that this is a good deal for the United States. And he'll be on Capitol Hill tomorrow trying to make that case to lawmakers, as he hopes to get them unified in support behind the White House on that and on a bunch of other critical things as the White House tries to continue to push their agenda ahead of the midterm elections, Nicole.
1: All right, Hannah Brandt, live for us there in Pennsylvania. And the economy is top of mind. So many Americans are focused on these higher prices. We are standing by to hear live from President Trump, who is there in Pennsylvania. We'll bring that to you live.
4: 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Time to put out this campfire.
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5: Smokey Bear said to
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14: Once upon a time, there was a planet called home. It was full of happy people and all kinds of creatures. 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
1: Today is primary day across New York with several races testing the so-called Mamdani effect. The New York City mayor endorsing several candidates as some opponents have the endorsement of House Minority Leader Hakeem Jeffries. News Nation's Jessica Cartelia is live for us there in New York City. So, Jessica, a lot riding on what happens today.
17: That's exactly right, Nicole. And the big question is how far left these Democratic voters are willing to go in the next congressional race. Here in New York, voters are choosing between a number of high-profile House races and choosing the nominees for those positions. It's a major test for the Democratic Party. Several New York primaries are between progressive challengers and then the more traditional Democrats. Less than 6 months after taking office, Mamdani is trying to turn that mayoral victory into a national political movement for these progressive candidates. He and Senator Bernie Sanders held a campaign rally in the city, and the results of the race today could indicate where the Democratic Party is heading ahead of the midterms in November. Here's one of the ads that's been running here in New York, a play off of the Knicks. Take a listen.
18: 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This is the team. This is our year.
19: I'm Brad Lander.
20: I'm Claire Valdez.
21: I'm Maria Elisa Avila Chevalier. And
22: we approve this message.
17: Now, if Mamdani's candidates win, it could show that progressive Democrats are expanding their reach in Congress as well. If they don't win, it could indicate that more moderate and established Democrats still have the upper hand, Nicole. And polls here in New York close at 9 o'clock this evening.
1: All right, so Jessica, what do these New York races potentially mean for the rest of the country?
17: So what happens here in New York, Nicole, really extends well beyond the city and the state. Primaries in other states, we're talking about Utah, Maryland, South Carolina, are also drawing a lot of attention as the parties look ahead to November. For Democrats, the races could really define the party's message, the direction that Democrats are going, and the kind of candidates that voters would like to see representing them. For Republicans, the results could help determine which districts become competitive and where national resources will go in the fall. So the elections really highlight a larger fight inside of American politics. Do voters want a whole ideological shift or a return to more traditional party leadership, Nicole?
1: All right, Jessica Cartelia, live for us there in New York City. Thank you. After the break, closing arguments just started in the trial of the man accused of starting that deadly Palisades fire in California. And the economy is top of mind for so many Americans. We continue to stand by, waiting to hear from President Trump, who is at a Mack truck plant in Pennsylvania.

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1: Have you spent much time with George Jefferson?
2: 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I'm used to you.
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1: Enough said. 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
7: Automakers pitching in for America's arsenal. I'm Mike Vaccaro, News Nation Washington Bureau Chief. President Trump revealing that American auto giants may soon have more than just cars coming off their production lines.
8: General Motors is all excited about building weapons now. They have some plants which are going to switch over. We're going to build weapons, including the Patriot, including the Tomahawk, and lots of other things. Some of the car companies, if they have any excess capacity, they're making a deal to build missiles.
7: The president's comments coming ahead of his Wednesday meeting at the White House with American defense contractors on the matter of replenishing munitions supplies, which are reportedly strained after months of war with Iran. Reports Secretary of War Pete Hegseth denies. Earlier this month, however, the administration invoking the Defense Production Act to jumpstart increased weapons manufacturing. Experts warning that even with automakers involved, fully replenishing the U.S. stockpile may take years. I'm Mike Vaccaro, and this is the News Nation Political Minute.
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2: Making an amazing deal with Iran. We're making a deal that's going to keep our country and the world safe, because we're not going to let Iran have a nuclear weapon. And they know that, and they agree to that.
3: Well, President Trump says Iran has unequivocally agreed to nuclear inspections, despite Iranian state media reports saying the exact opposite. The president also says if Iran had not agreed to that, ceasefire negotiations would have ended. It comes as Iran is now looking to take control of the Strait of Hormuz and charge fees on ships once the 60-day ceasefire ends. The newly created Persian Gulf Strait Authority is demanding that vessels sign up for a mandatory Iranian insurance policy in order to pass through. International correspondent Robert Sherman is live in Qatar. So, Robert, the Secretary of State is in the Middle East right now looking to sell this deal to our allies.
4: Especially acknowledging the fact that many Gulf state allies have security concerns here in the region, considering the fact that they were fired upon during this war. And no matter how this ends, we'll have to deal with the fact that Iran is right across the Gulf from them forevermore. Yeah, in regards to the discussions about the nuclear issue, well, we know that that's going to be a big one that's top of mind here, with the president saying that Iran knows that they're wrong when they have claimed that they won't be allowing any IAEA inspectors into the country. That's the environment that Secretary of State Marco Rubio is walking into today, acknowledging that this is a conversation we'll have to have with allies about regional security at large. Here's what he said.
5: And we want to hear from our partners.

0: want to make sure that their views are taken into account, and we understand their security concerns, their regional economic concerns as well.
1: One of the big things that all these countries are watching, the Strait of Hormuz, where our team was just a couple of days ago, saw all those ships that were waiting, not certain it was safe to cross, not sure that it was even open. Well, from what we have heard from Iran today, they have acknowledged that the Strait of Hormuz is open. And you look at some of the numbers, 39 ships went through yesterday, the largest number that we've seen in months, although well down from the 120 to 140 average daily traffic numbers that we saw before all of this started. Many of the countries here in the region, much of their economy is predicated upon oil, predicated upon ships that go through the Strait of Hormuz. So certainly have a lot of questions for exactly what is going to come out of all these negotiations. Nicole.
2: All right. So, Robert, while Secretary Rubio is in the Gulf, Iran is having diplomatic meetings in Pakistan.
1: Yeah, we saw the president of Iran on the ground in Pakistan today, meeting with the prime minister of Pakistan there. Pakistan, of course, playing this lead mediating role between Iran and the United States. Interestingly, you just heard from the prime minister of Pakistan a short while ago, who spoke about the negotiations between Iran and the United States and the ballistic missile program. Well, he said the ballistic missile program in Iran is off the table, that there cannot be double standards where some countries can have ballistic missiles and Iran should not have. You cannot digest this kind of duplicity. We've heard President Trump in recent days saying that when we get to the other side of these negotiations, highly likely that Iran still has ballistic missiles in their arsenal and still has potentially a ballistic missile program. Nicole.
2: All right. Robert Sherman following it all for us there in Doha. Thank you. So to come, President Trump is about to speak in Pennsylvania as he pivots his message from foreign policy to American affordability here at home.
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10: 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We're here for you 24/7 on the News Nation app or on your Alexa. 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
2: Jurors will soon be deciding the fate of the man allegedly at the center of one of the most destructive wildfires in California history. The defense has wrapped, which now means closing arguments in Jonathan Rinderknecht's federal arson trial. The 30-year-old former rideshare driver faces up to 45 years in prison for allegedly igniting a brush fire that ultimately led to the Palisades disaster. 12 people died. Thousands of homes and buildings were destroyed. News Nation's Nancy Liu is live outside the courthouse there in L.A. So, Nancy, closing arguments, and then it goes to the jury.
21: Exactly right, Nicole. Both sides just rested. And the jury is expected to begin hearing closing arguments after the lunch break in about an hour. So following 2 weeks of testimony, jurors will soon consider whether Jonathan Rinderknecht deliberately set a massive fire or was it accidentally sparked by fireworks on New Year's Eve of 2025? This morning, jurors heard from the final defense witness, an expert in wildfires and fire investigations. He had concluded that the cause of the Lackman fire was not incendiary, but prosecutors hammered away at his credibility, pointing out his failure to look over all available data in this case, and that he was wrong about a point of origin in one of his past investigations. While the defense has focused on fireworks as the cause of what eventually became the Palisades fire, prosecutors say Rinderknecht is to blame, and the 30-year-old former Uber driver did not take the stand in his own defense. Earlier witnesses included the Uber passengers he drove to the Palisades the night the fire started, and they described him as agitated and angry. Prosecutors claim Rinderknecht is a vengeful arsonist who was pissed off at the world and wealth disparity. The government also presented a lot of digital evidence, including his internet search history. Investigators believe Rinderknecht generated this image on ChatGPT, showing a burning city with people fleeing the scene. Early in the trial, jurors heard from a behavioral analyst and ATF investigators who testified about the defendant's suspicious actions and movements before, during, and after the start of the fire. And Nicole, that included video evidence of him and his car in the neighborhoods, and he actually followed fire trucks as they responded to the fire, including into a gated community. Nicole?
2: And Nancy, there was a brief disruption at one point in court as well.
21: Yeah, that's right. This happened less than 24 hours ago. Pretty dramatic moment in court as the judge dismissed one of the jurors yesterday. She says she overheard a juror thanking one of the firefighters who took the stand, thanking the firefighter for their service. That's as he left the bench after providing testimony. Judge Anne Huang determined the statement showed the juror has a clear bias towards the L.A. Fire Department, so she released them from the trial. And that juror was replaced with one of the four alternates. So the trial concluded this morning. And again, we're expecting closings this afternoon.
2: All right. Nancy Liu, live for us there in L.A. Thank you.
0: And we are in agony. And we cannot be at peace. So no matter how much I try to come out here every day and smile and find that joy, and I will, I promise I will. This is a moment to tell you that we need your help. We're begging for your help. And I'm not going to miss that opportunity. And so please, if you're watching,
1: yes.
0: No matter how small, the reward is there. You can tell us. It can be anonymous. Please do the right thing for us, for our family, for our children. And we love our mom, and we'll never stop looking for her. Never.
2: An emotional moment this morning on the Today Show. Savannah Guthrie renewing her plea for tips to help find her missing mother, Nancy. It comes in the wake of bombshell revelations made public yesterday that one of the ransom notes sent back in February allegedly confirmed Nancy Guthrie had died. Other key details allegedly revealed in that second note. It allegedly explicitly said that Guthrie's death was not intentional. It had no demand for money. Here is part of my earlier conversation with retired FBI hostage negotiator and special agent Chip Massey. This note was sent more than 4 months ago. We're talking about in February. So why do you think the contents of this note are being released now?
1: Yeah, excellent question, Nicole. And as you and I have been talking about this for some time, even way back in February when this all began, and you're right, these things don't get leaked by accident. There is a purpose here, I'm sure of it, that they want to, in some ways, shake the bushes a little bit more. If we think about this, that the idea here is that this note and this new information that we now have put the investigators on two tracks. The first was immediacy to find Nancy, to get her whereabouts, to see if they could pinpoint that at all. And the second was to gather as much evidence as they could. So it's kind of like you have two parallel tracks running at the same time at the speed of light. And they want to preserve both of those things so that when it comes time for prosecution, they do have that intact. Now, this new information, as chilling as it is something that we can use now, is something that we can now say in terms of how America is seeing this. There might still be, Nicole, somebody out there. There's no doubt somebody out there knows who this individual is. I am convinced of that. And what we need now is for that person to now search their conscience. There, it could be a break here is what we're seeing. Likely, this isn't just a one-person show. This is likely multiple people, at least two. So it could be that the investigators know that one person might be struggling. One person might be dealing with their own set of guilt in this. So it could be that they're doing this in an attempt to shake that person free, to force them, in other words, through their own emotions, to do the right thing.
2: Again, that was former FBI negotiator Chip Massey. If you have any information that could help locate Nancy Guthrie, you can reach out to the FBI tip line or call the Pima County Sheriff's Department. Those numbers are on your screen. Well, as promised, happening right now, President Trump speaking at the Mack Truck facility. This is near Allentown, Pennsylvania. The president set to begin his comments momentarily as he is there listening to the song that we always tend to hear when we hear from the president. Let's listen in.

Hello, Pennsylvania. I won this place so much. We won. Thrilled to be back in this incredible Commonwealth with the proud, hard-working patriots of Lehigh Valley, Lehigh Valley. And I'm also proud to say I won this state in a landslide. We won it by so much.

And remember, I had the couple of little statements, too big to rig, make it too big to rig, because these people cheat like hell. They cheat like hell, but we won it by a lot, and maybe we should run again. Should we run one more time? I'd like to do that. But I got more votes than any candidate in the history of Pennsylvania. Can you believe that, Bo? You would have gotten more. And today I'm especially honored to be here in the place that builds some of the toughest vehicles on the road, Mack Trucks. Mack Trucks is doing a great job. We have all of the Mack people, the chairman. We have a whole group of here, all the leaders, the big guys, they're building, they're trying to get a contract for 15,000 trucks. 15,000. I said, that's a lot. I said, how many are you looking for? 10, 15? No, 15,000, sir. That's a lot of trucks. For more than 100 years, this legendary company has been making trucks right here in eastern Pennsylvania, building the heavy-duty machinery that keeps our economy rolling, our factories moving, and our industries roaring all across the nation. You are the men and women who put your pride and spirit into those beautiful words stamped on every Mack truck that said, made in the USA. It's made in the USA. And I want to especially thank the president of Mack Trucks, Stephen Roy, who I just met, who is a great guy, a great patriot, very Republican too, which I like. He's a very strong Republican. Stephen, where are you, Stephen? Stephen. We got to get a certain very talented congressman reelected. You know that. We got to get him. Where are you? Where are you, Mr. Congressman? We got to get you back in. Thank you. And thank you, Stephen. But a very special thanks to every single worker at this fantastic factory. The job you're doing here is incredible. And I know you're applying for a big one, and we'll see how that goes. We'll have to call up some people and see if it's good. If your price is right. Is your price right, Stephen? I don't know. Maybe we'll get it down a little bit. We'll get it down. 15,000 trucks. That's a lot of trucks. But that's what this is all about. It's greatness. You built this country, and you're the ones who are making America great again. We're the hottest country in the world for decades. For decades, the workers of this Commonwealth watched globalist politicians let other countries rip you off and close your factories, rob your jobs, take them away to foreign lands. And then I came along. We stopped it very quickly. Then we had a rigged election. But they were so stupid, they kept everything going a little bit for us. And what we've done in the last year and a half, nobody's ever seen anything like it. They put America first. They put China first. They put illegal aliens first and everybody else first but you. But we put you first by a lot. But at long last, you finally have a president who is putting workers first, putting Pennsylvania first, and putting America first. We're doing that, and we're doing it like nobody's ever seen before. And starting on my first day back in office, and this goes all the way back to 2016, too, but right from a year and a half ago, nobody's ever seen anything like this. We're the hottest country anywhere in the world by a lot. But I stood up to the trade cheaters. They're cheaters and abusers and violators of the world like no president has ever stood up before. And now I'm standing up again because Iran cannot have a nuclear weapon, if that's okay. And we're doing quite well. I placed 50% tariffs on foreign copper, aluminum, and steel so they couldn't come in and steal your jobs. And sometimes even more than 100% tariffs. They weren't going to come in from foreign lands and steal your jobs. If they wanted to come in, they pay 100%, they pay 200%, they pay I don't care what it is. They're not going to steal your jobs, okay? And they stop. And right now we have more factories being built, and I mean car factories, AI factories, factories of every type, than we've ever had in the history of our country by three times. That's because
That's because they didn't want to pay the tariff. How don't you pay a tariff? You build your factory here and you hire American workers. It's quite simple, actually. But as you know, I placed a 25% tariff on foreign automobiles, and very importantly, I opposed a 25% tariff on medium and heavy duty trucks so that Mack Truck could do very well with its factory in Pennsylvania. But all American roads will be filled with American trucks very shortly. Very few people are able to compete with us anymore. They used to rip us off. It was like we were a bunch of babies. American labor worked with us, too. I just met the head of your unions, and they've been terrific. They work with us, and they're fair. They treat it as good. Maybe we can negotiate a little bit tougher. Where the hell are the union guys? Those guys are great. They're great. There they are. I want to just say hello. We got to make sure you vote for our congressman here. I'm not doing this for my help. Right? Muser. We even have Muser here. That's right. Within a single year of taking office, I slashed trade deficit with China by the largest amount in the history of trade. And we, by the way, have the biggest trade deficit cut in the history of our country. 67%. Think of this. We had a trade deficit. We cut our trade deficit. If you're a president and you cut it by 1%, they say, oh, you're doing a great job. 2%, you're a genius. I cut it by 67%. That's why you have all of these factories being built. They'll soon be opening. They're already opening. But when those factories are opening, I don't know what you're going to do. You're going to negotiate very good salaries, that I can tell you, because they need you. In many ways, they need you more than you need them. American exports to the rest of the world are up by $150 billion. You hear that, Bo? It's not bad. You've got to wrestle a long way to make that. Bo is going to have to win a lot of tournaments to have to make that money. Think of it, $150 billion up. We never had that. We always have losses. We take in much more than we send out. Now we're up $150 billion, and that's nothing, because when all these factories are opening up, Mr. Senator, another great one, what a great senator you have. Did you fight hard? David, did you fight hard? He was with me at, I think, every stop. I said, where the hell is David? He's right there, sir. And he's working hard, and he's a great guy, and he's working very hard for you. But a short time ago, we were a dead country. We were laughed at all over the world. We were a dead country. People were laughing. They were saying, what the hell happened to that country? The king of Saudi Arabia said it 2 years ago. I was over there. He said, you know, sir, 2 years ago, you were a dead country. And now you're the hottest country anywhere in the world. It's true. And we're hotter now than we were then. He then proceeded to announce that he's investing $2 trillion in our country, along with Qatar, along with UAE. Bahrain is investing, Kuwait's investing, but countries from all over the world, they're all investing in the United States. 2 years ago, they wouldn't even think of it. They thought we were finished. When I went to China 2 weeks ago, I met with President Xi, and we greeted each other, and he looked at me and said, man, do you move fast. Because they thought they had us, but now it's really the opposite. We are doing numbers that nobody's ever seen before. So it's great. It's great. We had a great meeting. But as you know, we just achieved a historic peace agreement with Iran to end the conflict in the Strait of Hormuz. And by the way, yesterday, 19 million barrels of oil flowed out of the Strait of Hormuz, a very beautiful place. That's the most oil in the history of the Strait. No, it's never been any, you've never seen anything like that. It's called an oil gusher. And most importantly, we are ensuring one thing very importantly, because this is why I did it. I did it for this reason, 99% for this. Iran will never have a nuclear weapon. And they've agreed to that. But remember, this wasn't easy. We had 47 years worth of presidents and other people, other countries, too. We're not the only one that never did anything. They were the bully of the Middle East. And now we're leaving Iran with no Navy, no Air Force.

0: No anti-aircraft, no missile capability, no nuclear program. We're leaving them without any nuclear capacity, and they've agreed to that. And we're getting along quite well, although if you read the fake news, you never know. Think of it. The fake news, they have no army, they have no navy, they have no air force, they have no anti-aircraft. We can fly over Tehran just at will. Nobody going to do anything to us. And then I read the fake news that they're doing quite well. They're not doing quite well. These people right there, look at all of them. Whoa. Whoa. Whoa. That's a lot of press. That's almost as much press as Bo had at the White House last week when he knocked out his opponent in the first round. Right? I think you had more. Bo had more press. But the Iran economy has been crushed and their defense industrial base has been damaged so severely that it'll take them many years to rebuild, many, many years. And now we're trying to work out a deal that's fair. And we also want to work out a deal. You know, the stock market hit a new high today again. And oil, for the first time in months, hit, think of it, $70 a barrel. So we got it 70. That equates to a very low price. That oil is going to come charging down. And with oil comes everything else. Because I inherited from these Democrats. You know, they're Democrats. I changed the E for a U. It's very simple, Democrats. I don't know why I didn't think of that 9 years ago. I just thought of it about a month ago. They're Democrats because their policies are so dumb. Men and women sports. You know, Bo is with one of the great champions, Tony. Tony, could you have taken most women in the heavyweight champion? He was the heavyweight champion of the world. Do you think you would have had trouble with a woman of approximately your size? Be hard to find a woman of your size, but if we did, I think you would have been okay. What do you think, Bo? Could he have handled it? I think so. What about you, Bo? Could you handle a woman of approximately, your what, 182 or something? Think there's a 182-pounder that could give you a little tussle? I don't think so. I don't think so. He's such a nice guy. You say, no, no, not really. I don't think so. When she looked at those ears of Bo, when she looked at those ears, she'll say, I'll take a pass. She'll say, I'm not going to fight that guy. The average price of gasoline nationwide is down 60 cents a gallon just from a short while ago. And remember this. Remember this. We had to make this detour. We had to go to Iran. You can't let them blow up the Middle East and then us, if that's possible. We would have gotten them before, but they would have blown up Israel. They would have blown up the entire Middle East. You can't let that. You want to see a bad economy? That's a bad economy. So, but remember that. Our oil in the middle of this conflict was less than it was for sleepy Joe Biden. And we're putting out a fire. Biden, Clinton, Bush, all of them. Barack Hussein Obama. Have you heard of him? Have you heard of Barack Hussein Obama? None of them did anything. Obama gave them $1.7 billion in green cash. Remember, on a 747, they flew over piles of cash. $1.7 billion. Gave them hundreds of billions of dollars and thought they could bribe them into peace. No, the only thing they understand is what these guys in the front row understand is the hammer. Because if you look at what we did to their nuclear capacity with those beautiful B-2 bombers, that was truly a hammer. In fact, we named it a hammer, Operation Hammer. But our economy is ready to soar to levels the world has not seen before. I believe that, David. I think it's going to levels that nobody's ever seen before. All these factories are being built, and they're going to be occupied, and they're hiring people now. And it's going to be something very beautiful. I don't know who's going to follow me, but remember that I was the one that did it, okay? Somebody's going to walk into office, and they're going to have the most successful country in history, and they're going to be bragging what a great job they did. Now, we did it. In 4 long years of the crooked Joe Biden administration, they got less than $1 trillion of new investments. So think of it. Crooked Joe. What do you like better, Sleepy Joe or Crooked Joe? Ready? Sleepy Joe. Crooked Joe. I'm surprised. I like Sleepy Joe better, but Crooked Joe. They're both good. I use them both. But in less than 1 year, so they did much less than $1 trillion of investment from outside the world, much less than $1 trillion. We just have the final. We had 11 months at 18, but we just got the final $19.1 trillion in 12 months. Can you believe it? Investment from all over the globe. And since the election, the stock market has set 73 all-time records. In other words, yeah, sit down. We've got plenty of time here. It's an honor that you're all standing. Oh, look who we have, the Wall. Stand up, Wall. Look at this guy. I'm going to get a suit just like that guy. I'll bet he's been to 200 rallies. Him and where are my guys? Oh, look at my guys, front row Joes. I got these front row Joes. Where are the women from North Carolina? They're here. They travel all over the world. I don't know what the hell's with their husbands. These beautiful women from North Carolina. They travel all over. They went to 200 rallies. How many rallies have Front Row Joe's gone to? Hundreds. Everyone. And then it was very sad. My last rally, I said, I may never see you again, right? And then we won the election in a landslide. And who the hell do I see? I see my Front Row Joes. So I'm happy about that. Thank you. What a group. We had some group. We'd be all over the place. And when they didn't make the front row, it was very demeaning to them. They were not happy, right? But the front row, they became actually very famous, Front Row Joes. And the typical 401k, as you know, is up almost $30,000 in, it was 12 months, it was 13 months. It's up 44%. Think of that. Up 44%. Because, you know, as goes the stock market, so goes a lot of your own wealth. And I tell about this police officer. I met a police officer first time, similar thing, but now the numbers are even more. I was in New York. I met a great police officer, New York finest. And he said, sir, I want to thank you. I said, for what? He said, my wife didn't think much of me very much. We were having marital difficulty, actually. She thought I was nothing. I'm a police officer. I'm a tough guy. I looked at him. The muscles were all over the place. He didn't suffer from that. But she thought maybe that muscle wasn't so good because he was always losing money in the stock market. And he said, sir, in the last year and a half, my 401k is up 74%, sir. And she thinks I'm Warren Buffett. She thinks I'm a super genius. I said, how are you getting along with her? He said, well, I'm not so sure I like her anymore, but I won't tell you that. I refuse to say that. He's getting along just fine. But a lot of people have come up to me, Dave, and they thanked us. 401ks, you know, the stock market. Who has a 401k here? Yeah, look, a lot of people. More Americans are working today than at any time in the history of our country, and we've created over 32 now. Think of this. 32,000 new jobs just starting in Pennsylvania alone. David, you have to get credit for that. And in the last few months alone, we've added 2,600 Pennsylvania manufacturing jobs, and that number is going to go much, much higher as the factories start to open. Because right here in Lehigh Valley, Eli Lilly has just announced, great company, by the way, drug company, a $3.5 billion investment in a brand new state-of-the-art manufacturing facility right down the road that's going to create over 1,000 jobs, just that one. Nokia is investing $30 million to expand its semiconductor testing and packaging operations, thousands of jobs. And B. Braun has announced a $20 million expansion of its medical device manufacturing operation in Allentown. I love Allentown. I love any place that votes for me, which is the entire state of Pennsylvania, the entire Commonwealth. Never make the mistake of using the word state. Although I'm not sure that people care, but the Commonwealth of Pennsylvania voted for us at levels that nobody's ever seen before, David. And you too, and we're proud of you because you had guts. This man had guts. He lost one time to a tough candidate. Then he did it again to a tougher candidate. And I tell him, if he didn't win, his wife, who's a beautiful woman, would have left him. I'm telling you. Dina, she would have left him. So he had great courage doing it a second time. He was a very successful guy. He ran. Stand up, David. She would have left. I was so worried because he's a friend of mine, and that was a tough race. You know, he was running against a guy 24 years and his father was in for like 30 years. That's a long time, and he had to beat him knowing the pressure. That's called pressure. Knowing his wife was gone if he didn't make it. She was gone to 100%. But he's married actually to a terrific woman. She probably would have stayed. I'm not 100% sure. And last year I saved a great American company, U.S. Steel, and we're keeping its headquarters in Pennsylvania where it belongs. And $17 billion has been invested by a great company in saving U.S. Steel. They were gone. I think they were closed up and they were ready to go. And now they're building factories like nobody's ever seen. They're expanding the operations and building a couple of brand new steel plants. They're up to over $17 billion, which is a lot more than they even told us. Because they've fallen in love with this commonwealth. They've fallen in love with your whole area, the people. I think they've fallen in love with the people more than anything else is what they told me, because they've done more than they said they would. And thanks to our great Republican majorities in Congress last 4th of July, I proudly signed the largest tax cuts in American history. We gave you the biggest tax cuts in American history. Not bad. Not bad. We delivered no tax on tips, no tax on overtime, and no tax on Social Security for our great Pennsylvania seniors. No tax. And our tax cuts are projected to boost take-home pay for Pennsylvanians by an average of more than $10,000 a year per household. Think of that. Not bad. That alone should win us the midterms. We got to win the Muser. We got to win the midterms. Muser's another great guy, stand-up Muser. Been with me forever. He was thinking about running for governor. I think he would have won, but he was thinking about running for governor. And I said, I want you to stay in Congress. I want you to stay. And we appreciate it. You've done a great job. But always remember, every single Democrat in Congress voted against our tax cuts. So think of it. All of those tax cuts and many more, they want to raise your taxes, not lower them. They voted against tax cuts. You know, all my life, I sort of been political in that I found it very interesting. I was a very successful real estate person, but I love watching politics. And my whole life, I've watched politics say, we will cut your taxes. We will cut. I never heard these people say, we will raise your taxes. This country has gotten very strange politically, especially with all the communists that are up for election. You know, you have communists. These aren't socialists. These are communists. And they're all up. How about the guy in Maine? He's got the Nazi stickers. He's got the whole deal. And they're trying to say that's a. So for 8 years, 10 years, they said Trump is a Nazi. Now they can't say that anymore because they have a guy with a tattoo on his chest. It's unbelievable. But they voted against no tax on Social Security. They voted against no tax on tips. They voted against no tax on overtime. And if they got into office, you will have all of those taxes and all of that money that you're saving, including the big savings on Social Security. It's going to all be terminated. You're going to have to start paying it. They want to pay it. I don't know what's wrong with these people. They voted in favor of the estate tax or the death tax on your farms and your businesses. You know, farmers and small business people, they love their children. If they love them, it's great. Most of the people love them. Some can't stand. I know people that can't stand their kids. They're not going to leave them 10 cents. But if you love your child, you want to leave your farm, especially from these farmers, it's born in them somehow. They want to have their children on the farm. The children don't want to leave, but sometimes they're land rich and cash poor. You know, I've known that expression too. I've oftentimes been land rich and cash poor. It's not a good period of time. And you die and you have a estate and they tax you at 40, 50, 60%. And they end up losing their farm, losing their small business. And in many cases, you don't read about this, they commit suicide. They actually go out and commit suicide because they're forced off their farm by a bank. They have to go out and borrow money from a bank. And they're forced to go out, borrow the money. They're unable to pay the loan in the bank. Even if it's a nice bank, they give them a chance, they give them another chance, and then they ultimately foreclose, they lose everything, and in many cases, they commit suicide. And I said, we're not going to have that crap go on. So you have no estate tax to pay on your small farm, small business, on your farms, your businesses. And you can, if you love your children, you can leave your farm or your small business to your child, and they're not going to lose it. If you don't love your children, then don't listen to what I'm saying, because it doesn't matter. You should, if you don't like them, don't leave them anything. The hell with them. They probably deserve it. But think of it. The Democrats voted against the border wall. The border wall gave us the safest border. We have the safest border now in the history of the country. They voted against voter ID. You know why they voted against voter ID? Because they want to cheat. There's only one reason, Mr. Wall, right?
1: They want to cheat.
0: Correct. Correct. Where do I get that suit? One day, I don't know if it's very presidential. I'm going to walk up in a suit with the design of the wall on it. I don't know. What do you think? I already have a lot. You know, I have a very elegant wife, and she says, darling, please, please, don't dance. It's not presidential. I said, but the people love it when I dance at the... And she said, please, please, the men and women sports, please don't do the weightlifting thing. And don't do the swimming thing. You know, the weightlifter where he goes up and... The record stood for years and years and years. And this young lady, she's trying out for the Olympics and she's going to do it. And the record stood for 19 years and... They put an eighth of an ounce on one side, an eighth of an ounce on the other. They have to understand, Melania, who's now a movie star, she got the number one. Can you believe she hit big with a boob? That's not good. There can only be one star in a family. Please remember that. But they put a little eighth, like a feather, on one side, a little bit, just to break the record. The parents are sitting right there where Big Bo is. He's a nasty guy, that punch he threw. Ay, ay, ay. Got to be very nice to Bo. I got to be very nice. Got to make sure he's never angry at me. But she said her parents are right there in the front, and they're so proud. The father's not so proud because he knows she's not going to do it. Because she's a woman, it's a lot of weight. The mother, though, is screaming, darling, I love you. Do it. And she gets over the weights, and she stares. And then she gets him, and she gets him. And the mother's screaming, darling, I love you, darling. And the father's looking, saying she has no chance. And she's like this, you see, drops him. And she's like devastated for the rest of her life. And then a guy comes along who transitioned. That's the term. I've gotten very good at that term. I used to take a lot of heat for my definition of the movement over. But he transitioned. He was a poor, very poor, bottom of the line, male weightlifter. But now he's a female weightlifter. And he looked at the amount. I think it was like 210 pounds or something like that. Well, that's a lot for a woman, but not that much for a man. You could do it with one hand. And he goes, looks down at the weight. Did it. I think he did a few things for emphasis. And he won the medal. And everyone said, oh, isn't that wonderful? Are we crazy? Men should not be able to participate in women's sports. That's a 99% issue. Do you ever hear the fake news? They say, that's an 80-20 issue. No, it's not. It's 99-1. You know, I've been doing politics now for 10 years. Not that long, considering I've won three elections. You know, surely not. But we did great in the second one. It was a rigged deal. But pretty short. But with all of that, and all of the time I spent speaking to people, they say, sir, could you cut taxes on this? Could you get me a tax deduction on a car loan? I did that. By the way, I did that. If you borrow money to buy a car, you get to do all these things. They asked me for hundreds of things. Not once did anyone ever come up to me and say, sir, please, this is so vital. You have to be able to have men play in women's sports. Please, sir, could you pull that off? I've never had anyone ask me for that. So I say it's a 99-1 issue, not 80-20. The fake news back there, they say, oh, that's a tight issue. But I don't like talking about it because I want them to continue on with that. I want them to continue on with the, you know, they're in favor of the mutilization of your child for transgender purposes, the mutilization

election of your child. And I would say politically, it's a very good thing to run against a person that's in favor of that kind of stuff. So we let them, we don't bring it up during off political seasons, but we have a political season coming up. And they'll be doing all of that nonsense, and they're going to lose a lot of elections. And now, if you look at New York, we have all communists running. They're all excited. They're going to win their primaries, but I can't imagine they can beat a normal Republican. So I think it's a good thing, Muser. What do you think? I think it's a good thing. Wouldn't you like to run against somebody like that? Well, Shapiro's not that much better, to be honest with you, but I wasn't. They're all being forced. They're all being forced. A guy like Shapiro, he's going to be forced to the left. Otherwise, he's not going to get the nomination. But they voted against proof of citizenship. Think of it. We'd like to have proof of citizenship. You walk into the voting booth. Would it be okay, sir, if I looked at you and said, how dare you ask me for my citizenship? You know, in California, if you ask that question to a voter, you are criminally liable. In other words, they can put you in jail. If you say, sir, do you have proof of citizenship? They put you in jail if they ask that question. You're not allowed to ask that. Did you know that? It's the craziest thing I've ever seen going on. Hey, did they screw the kid, Pratt? Boy, he's leading, and all of a sudden he's lost. And it was sort of interesting. The election, you ever see an election where they're 2.5 weeks in? An election that takes weeks to count the votes? But after the evening, it looked like he was going to win or certainly be in the runoff. And then I started hearing rumors as the days went by, days and days went by, that Pratt is fading. He's fading. I said, they rigged the election. And then lo and behold, he didn't qualify, even though he was so far up in the third place person that it was almost impossible, and he didn't qualify. And then it started happening with the next candidate, Steve Hilton, who's running for governor. He was up in front, just about leading, no problem. And all of a sudden, about 4 or 5 days after, this is after the election's over, they said, Steve Hilton is starting to lose votes. I said, here we go again. And I called up the U.S. attorney in California. They said, we're going to have a number in the next week. Next week. I called up the very powerful, very good U.S. attorney in California, and I said, do me a favor. Take a look. They're trying to steal that election, too. I guess they called up. They said, this is the U.S. attorney call. We have your great U.S. attorney here today, by the way, and your assistant U.S. attorney. They're doing great. David, thank you. But so over the next week, he was definitely going to lose, but the U.S. attorney called. We want to check your votes. About an hour after the call, ladies and gentlemen, Mr. Hilton has won. So had I not made that call, Steve Hilton would right now be looking, watching the election from home. So I don't know, you know, he would have a great chance, but the election's totally rigged. California's totally rigged. All mail-in ballots, it's a disgrace. We got to pass the Save America Act, okay? Got to pass. We got to pass Save America, you, McGee. Look at these guys. This, what love. A friend of mine is a very big real estate developer, but he's got a problem with speaking in front of crowds. He chokes. You know, he chokes like a dog. He said, how do you do it? I say, it's easy because there's so much love in the room. There's so much unbelievable love. It's easy to do. You know? No, he's got this tremendous fear of speaking. He said, the guy's a major player. Most of you have heard of him. And he's a killer. He destroys people for a living. Financially, not physically, financially. Physically, he can barely walk. He's a basket case. But he's up here. He's very smart. And he destroys people. He's very rich. But he can't get up in front of a crowd and talk. I said, what's wrong with you? He said, I don't know. I have a fear of crowds. You believe it? All sorts of people. You know, a lot of people want to do what I did. A lot of people, well, David did it. David was very successful, but he's a great speaker. But a lot of people, they say, well, Trump became president. From being a very successful businessman, he ran, he became president. I want to do it, too. And that's when they find out that they might have the flaw of speaking, or even worse, is a terrible past. You know, the past will come out to haunt you. It's not an easy thing to do, but I love it. You know, I say it's real easy to do when you have people that love you. I guarantee, who here voted for Trump? You know? Who didn't? Well, this is dangerous, so
Don't raise your hand. Think you're going to be cute because you might be in big, big problem. Then they'll blame me for causing problems. Who did not vote for Trump? Young man, he wants to be. He's a young man. He thinks he's being cute. As he gets pounded on. Now, he just said, no, I did. I was the first. He said, I'm the first in line. But the Democrats voted in favor of Iran having a nuclear weapon, and they voted against military spending. But I overrode that. Let me tell you, if the Democrats get in, your 15,000 trucks that Mr. Roy is looking to get are dead. They're not going to have 15,000. They're not going to have 15 trucks. They'll be back to the number I originally guessed, right? How many are you making? 15? 15,000 trucks will be down to nothing, zero. And they'll make you put electric on it, you know, electric, so that when you're in the middle of a jungle someplace and you need a charge, where's my charging booth? As opposed to carrying a nice tank of diesel on your back, throwing it in and taking off, right? Where's my charging booth, they'll be saying. They created the strongest. We created the strongest military in history. And you see that with Venezuela, one-day operation, like, right? Good army. And now we're making a lot of money with Venezuela, and Venezuela is doing great also. It's a happy country now. But it took us exactly 48 minutes to win that war. We're the greatest military in the world, 48 minutes. And we've paid for the cost of the war, wait till you hear this, 28 times already, more, but 28 times. So the cost of the war, we've already, because we brought millions of barrels of oil out, and we're getting along great. The people running it, they're our people, they're great people. And the people are happy in the country. They have smiles, they were miserable, they were starving. But they have a lot of oil under that ground. You know how you find oil in Venezuela? Just look at the ground. You'll see oil bubbling up. They have so much oil, they don't know what to do with it, but they had a bad system. They're making more money now for the country than they've ever made before, and we're making a lot of money, too. But also Iran, we knocked them out. 1 week, it was essentially militarily over. Much bigger country, 91 million people, and much different ideology. The ideology of the Muslims is slightly different than the ideology of the Catholics. We have the Catholics and the Muslims. Slightly different, but Venezuela's been great and Iran's been great. I mean, you know, if Iran's reasonable, if they're smart, otherwise we'll have to finish the job, which will take about maybe less than a week. But they're going to be okay, I think. They're going to do what they have to do because we want to have it done. But they voted against lower energy prices, the Democrats did, and then they went on to create the highest energy prices that we've ever had in the history of our country. People don't realize that. Much higher than ours during a war. They had the highest inflation in history. The highest inflation in history. They say 48 years, but that's sort of history as far as I'm concerned. And they were absolutely terrible on affordability. Remember, I got here my first day. The fake news is screaming at me, what about affordability? I'm only here 1 day. Remember, eggs were up about 5 times higher than they ever were. And we have prices are coming down right now at levels that you've never seen. And now with oil crashing, you're going to see something really amazing. And to top everything else, they let 25 million people into our country, many of them criminals and thugs and people from mental institutions and drug dealers. They even let 11,888 murderers into our country. Murderers, 11,888, more than 50% of which have killed more than one person. And I've gotten the worst of them out. We've gotten them out, Tom Homan and our whole group of people. But the Democrats want open borders, and they want them all to come back in. You can imagine that. The people of this Commonwealth will never let that happen again. What they allowed to happen to our country, we can never allow to happen again. As an example, the war with Russia and Ukraine would have never, ever started if I were president. We can never let elections get rigged again. But we're pleased to be joined today by one of those Pennsylvanians who's benefiting from the historic tax cuts, Sergeant Sam Elias, with the Bethlehem Police Department, who's a great guy. Ooh, they know him. Sam.

0: works the night patrol so that he can help his wife take care of their six beautiful children during the day. And I'm told their youngest is named Melania. Can you believe that? They named Melania. Where did you come up with that one? After our great first lady. So Sam is taking home thousands of dollars extra because of no tax on overtime. And Sam, do you want to come up and say a few words? Come on up. Come on up, Sam.
1: Thank you for all you do. Thank you.

I can tell you, the working families tax cuts is a policy that helps my family. Hard work should pay off, not get punished with higher taxes. No tax on overtime, no tax on tips, means more money in the pockets of working Americans. For my family, these savings have translated to what was once a day trip to the park is now an overnight stay at the Jersey Shore. Bigger tax returns have allowed Americans to create new family memories and save for future projects. As the president said, I also work night shift as a police sergeant in the fine city of Bethlehem. Thank you. A shortage in police recruitment has left our department depleted of officers. Our officers get called out for overtime to cover these shortages. Some pay periods, officers are working over 40 hours of overtime. That's why I'm grateful for no tax on overtime. Thank you, Mr. President. I'm also thankful for the support President Trump and Congressman McKenzie have shown for law enforcement. You understand that communities thrive when we invest in public safety. Congressman McKenzie has stood strong with public safety and working families. And that's why he's been endorsed by the brothers and sisters of Bethlehem FOP Star Lodge 20. Congressman McKenzie has been on the front lines in supporting public safety. He secured $700,000 for the Bethlehem Police Department for much-needed technology and equipment upgrades at our police department, along with bringing home $1.6 million in funding for volunteer firehouses and infrastructure. Thank you, Congressman. I'm a very grateful American, a son to Lebanese immigrants who came to the United States 50 years ago in pursuit of the American dream. My 80-year-old father is here with me today. He would often tell me, work hard and it'll pay off. Well, 50 years later, thanks to President Trump and Congressman McKenzie, my father's dream has come true. I thank you for that. Thank you. Additionally, thank you to President Trump and your entire administration. After more than 50 years, the Lebanese people finally have an American ally who advocates for a sovereign and independent Lebanon governed by the Lebanese people. Thank you for that. Mr. President, you have the support of almost 20 million Lebanese people worldwide. Leadership is more than a title, it's action. I'm grateful for the actions coming from President Trump and Congressman Ryan McKenzie. Your actions have prioritized the American dream. Less taxes, safer communities, and America First policies. I thank you, President Trump. Happy belated birthday, and happy birthday to the United States of America. Thank you, and God bless. Thank you, Mr. President.

Thank you very much. You know, I just looked at all these pages. I said, oh, we're in trouble. But you know what? That was good. That was a good job. I was a little worried when I saw the pages after page. Very good. Great job. Sam, where's your father? Hello, Pop. How are you? Got a good boy. Got a good boy. Yeah, taking care of your people. So our administration is also delivering one historic win after another for

0: another group that works a lot of overtime, and that's our great auto workers. We have a lot of auto workers in here today. But just as I promised, the UAW workers, and we did great with them. You know, Republicans, I don't know, for whatever reason, they don't do like I do. But in the campaign, I ended Biden's insane electric vehicle mandate, that crazy mandate, which meant that in a short while, all cars had to be all electric, and many of them would be built in China and others in foreign countries all over the world. That's what was going to happen. And I stopped that. I ended it my first week in office. I ran on it. And you know what? If you like electric cars, I think that's great. I wouldn't say Elon was thrilled with what I did, but he understood that. But if you like electric cars, I think it's great. But you have to have the right to buy a regular. I mean, we have more gasoline than any country anywhere in the world. If you want to have gas, if you want to have a hybrid, you can have whatever the hell you want, including electric. But I terminated Biden's disastrous fuel emission standards that would have crushed Mack trucks. Mr. Roy, your company would be crushed if I didn't do that. You wouldn't be bidding on anything. Neither would anybody else. It was the most insane environmental regulations ever conceived of by man. It was totally unreasonable and ridiculous. And you can sell trucks for much less money that are now much better trucks that work, that actually work. And we made interest on auto loans, fully tax deductible, but only if you buy a car that is made in the USA. Otherwise, we're not interested. And I saved the auto manufacturing business in America. We have more auto plants being built today than we've had in 60 years, than I think maybe ever. And bigger and better. They had one, a big one in a certain state that I love also. I love a lot of places. And they took out this old plant, but it was big. And I said, did you redo it yet? They said, we're not redoing it. We're ripping down and building a brand new one, a beauty. You know the one I'm talking about, Dave. But we're pleased to be joined today by Pat McHugh, a Marine Corps veteran, a great guy, who spent 28 years with Mack Trucks. And he leads the cab assembly and serves as new product line launch leader. It's a big deal. And Pat's grandfather worked here, his dad worked here, and now his son is working here and doing well. And they know how important it is to keep manufacturing jobs in Pennsylvania. Pat, say a few words.
1: Thank you, Mr. President.
2: So as our live coverage continues from the Lehigh Valley in Pennsylvania, I'm Connell McShane in New York. We'll rejoin the president in a moment. The Democratic strategist, A. Scott Bolden, is a News Nation contributor, is with us now along with the Republican strategist, Angie Wong. Angie, just a brief thought here while we hear from this Mack truck employee about what we're hearing from the president so far today. This was billed as sort of a pivot of sorts from all this foreign policy focus to the domestic economy, a place where the president's been struggling in the polls. What about what we've heard so far from your point of view?
3: Yeah, this is classic Trump rally. He loves bringing up great patriots from that state who can tell the story of President Trump's accomplishments way better than the president can. They are living President Trump's successes. So that's what he's doing one by one. President Trump has tried very hard to pivot away from some of the foreign policy talks that have dominated the news. He's clearly delegated that to J.D. Vance and Marco Rubio to handle things that he has started with Iran because he understands the midterms is only 5.5 months away. He needs to completely refocus back on Main Street, back on the domestic policies that he's put out there, because that's the only way he's going to be able to get all the Republicans to win the House and the Senate.
2: Yeah, this is a district where, it's McKenzie, the Republican, who's been mentioned against Bob Brooks, the Democrat, in the 7th Congressional District in the Lehigh Valley, and that's very competitive, so there's that. And it's a state, Scott, where the president, won last time around, flipped it blue to red, but he's really gone down to the numbers. Like Franklin and Marshall did this polling where he's at 29% in Pennsylvania. I mean, down 10 points just from March until now. What about from where you sit and the president's message, how it's resonating?
4: Well, it's a typical MAGA rally. What's almost laughable is he's bearing down on the war in Iraq, or rather the war in Iran. He's bearing down on tariffs and its impact on the manufacturing industry and this trucking industry.
2: Right.
4: It is the height of of hypocrisy and the depth of arrogance, because his tariffs have driven the economy to where it is. The gas prices are where they are because of the Iran war, and these are affirmative steps, not market steps, affirmative steps that this president has taken to negatively impact the economy, negatively impact gas prices, negatively impact the world economy, if you will. And he stands there and he just pontificates about bad facts, if you will. And MAGA cheers him on when in reality, he's in the numbers in the 30s across this country for a reason, because he's been bad for the country and bad for the economy.
2: Auto manufacturing jobs are down, Angie, by 17,000 in Trump's second term, and overall manufacturing jobs are lower by 68,000. We'll pick up this conversation perhaps when the rally concludes, but this is in. All right, so this is, he's just going through a few thank yous in this point anyway, so let me just get Angie's thoughts on that, because I'd like to see you respond to Scott on that, you know, some of this on the economy is not backed up by the numbers, and the numbers I did just cite are not good ones for this president, even on manufacturing jobs.
3: Yeah, I'm waiting to hear from President Trump on what he's going to be telling this crowd. Clearly, it's a big manufacturing crowd. Lee Valley is a very important district to win. He only won it by 50%, a little bit over 50.4% in 2024. So this is a true purple district, and it's a swing state that he really needs to win to secure these seats. So he's going to talk about manufacturing. He's going to be talking about deregulation. Gas prices, from what I've seen, has dropped about a dollar since the Iran conflict had begun. So that's going to continue slowly trickling down over the next 5.5 months. Guys, just stay put. Things are going to be under control. I know that they seem chaotic now, but give him 5.5 months, because clearly he is completely laser-focused on domestic issues and the gas prices.
2: Well, oil has come down, that's for sure. He's mentioned that a few times, and it has come down. Scott, I'm also struck by the fact that he's mentioned, we were talking a lot about Pennsylvania. He's mentioned the primaries today. It's primary day here in New York City. He used the word communist, but obviously the implication here from the president's point of view is the Democrats are going too far to the left and some of these primaries, and it is kind of an interesting day politically here in New York as well. So your thoughts on that, and I know you were going to say something else as well.
4: Donald Trump drives the entire negative narrative. He's the cause of the prices going up to $6-$7 a gallon in various states. The average was up to around $5, and then he takes credit for bringing them down because of his own negative actions in regard to the Iran war. And we're going to be in a worse off position once the deal gets done, if it gets done. So it borders on the nonsensical. It really does. Now, in regard to democratic socialists, I don't care what you name them. The reality is they're winning in urban centers as far west as Washington and as far east as New York. And so as a result, you're going to have to listen to the messaging.
2: What does that tell you? Does that worry you? You're more of a centrist Democrat, I would say.
4: I certainly am, but I'm a good listener. And when I see the Democrat socialists, I endorse the person that the centrist in Washington, D.C., my home city, and who lost to a Democrat socialist. I listen to that messaging, and I'm a pretty smart guy. And their messaging is anti-Trump. It's anti-establishment Democrats and affordability. If you're a Democrat centrist, you don't have to go left. You just have to understand the messaging and when the change that people are craving, and then address that message. That doesn't mean you move left. That means you do something about affordability. That means you fight Trump more, because that's what the people want, independents and Democrats. And quite frankly, Republicans want something better as well.
2: Well, you know, funny enough, Angie, in some ways, I would say at least, that it's not all that dissimilar to what we saw from President Trump and other populists running on the right. The solutions are completely different. But the idea that people are fed up with who's in power, now it's Republicans, just like a couple of years ago it was Democrats, that feeling's the same, this kind of anti-institution fervor that still is here in the country.
3: Yeah, what I'm looking forward to tonight's New York primaries is to see who actually controls the Democratic Party. Is it Zora Mandani and the Democrat Socialists of America, or is it still Hakeem Jeffries? Because clearly, the Democrat Socialists they've taken over many, many parts of the Democratic Party. I would like to see whether or not Zora Mandani actually has clout. Right. Beyond New York City and into Washington with his three congressional endorsements. And I think Hakeem Jeffries is kind of scratching his head going, wait, hang on, you're supposed to be part of my party, not the other way around. But because Nancy Pelosi and Chuck Schumer has completely let the Socialist Party take over the grassroots wing of the Democrat Party, they have slowly infiltrated the entire party, so much so to the point where they think they can run against Democrat incumbents now. So I think that's what we're seeing. And we're going to see tonight whether or not Zora Mandani and the Socialists, if they really now control the Democratic Party.
2: We're going to talk about that. Like you said, the Hakeem Jeffries. Quick final thoughts on this, Scott. Hakeem Jeffries versus Zora Mandani. You're going to test on the Democratic side here in New York tonight.
4: Well, there'll be a test, and I'm not crazy about Mandani taking on incumbents and not keeping his word with the Democratic incumbents about who he's going to support. That's certainly not good. He's swinging for the fences. And be honest with you, it's a trust issue. Whether he wins or loses with these candidates, he's not going to be trusted, and that's a real problem. That being said, I don't think anyone's going to run the Democratic Party in New York. Each race is different, and we'll have to continue to see how well those candidates do, and whoever gets elected, how well they do, and who they follow. And in this case, I just think the future Speaker of the House, is going to rein in on all of that, and it won't be Mandani. But if he does, he'll be certainly challenging. And that's what the Democratic Socialist part of the Democrats want to do. They want to challenge the status quo. They want to challenge Hakeem Jeffries, because they don't think we're fighting Trump hard enough, but they want to take on more aggressive tactics. We'll see what the people want, because in the end, that's all that matters.
2: Scott Bolden, Angie Wong, we appreciate you both. Thank you for the time as we continue with the president in the Lehigh Valley. Before we rejoin his rally, we have breaking news to pass along here. And we want to go to the White House and Joe Khalil from the North Lawn as we look at the floor of the Senate live at this hour, where they just passed that war powers resolution on Iran that we talked about in the House. Break it down for us, Joe.
5: Yeah, the House passed it, and just now, moments ago, the Senate passed it as well. This is the resolution that effectively says President Trump cannot continue any hostilities in Iran unless he comes to Congress and gets approval first. Now, of course, this is symbolic because President Trump himself would never sign this. We don't believe he would ever sign this, but it is a symbolic sort of message from Congress that now both the House and Senate have stated majorities that are against moving forward with the war in Iran. Now, we're obviously in a negotiation phase, but this is an important statement. Four Republicans joined Democrats in voting for this thing. That would be Susan Collins, Lisa Murkowski, Rand Paul, and also Bill Cassidy. One Democrat, John Fetterman, voted with Republicans. And the reason the vote ended up as it did, 50-48, is because you have two Republicans who are missing. Otherwise, potentially, it could have been a 50-50 tie. One of those is Mitch McConnell, who we reported last week was hospitalized, and he has not yet been back to the Senate. He hasn't returned. The other senator on the Republican side who is absent, ironically, is Dave McCormick, the senator from Pennsylvania, who we believe is at the very event President Trump is talking at right now. President Trump gave him a shout-out earlier. But obviously, again, an important statement again from Congress against this war without Congress stepping in and giving its approval.
2: Yeah, McCormick's definitely there. He's referred to a few times. All right, Joe. Joe Khalil live at the White House. Again, as Joe says, symbolic as it may be, the four Republicans voting with the Democrats will be the headline here as the War Powers Resolution passes in the Senate. Collins, Cassidy, Murkowski, and Paul. The president continues now from Pennsylvania.
0: The people at the White House, we had 5,000 seats around the cage. We built, and we had 100,000, more than 100,000 people in the park right next door. We had the largest television audience they've ever had, by far. They said, why do you have to give him such a tough opponent? He was pretty tough. But then it happened. So Bo is known as a great wrestler because he was the best wrestler by far in college. Nobody could beat him. And I figured Bo would be wrestling. But no, he wasn't wrestling. He was punching. I said, Bo, grab his legs and start wrestling. That's what you do. But he didn't do that. He didn't listen to me. And he got a shot off that was brutal. And in the first round, right, knocked him out. He was really knocked out. A good, great fighter. The guy was a great fighter, is a great fighter. So I just want to thank, you know, he's from Penn State. He loves Penn State. He is the NCAA wrestling champion. And just fantastic. And his friend, and you probably know, is also, I think you were roommates, right? That's a tough room. I wouldn't want to fight these two guys. Let's go pick on those two guys. I don't think so. But he was the heavyweight. And he lost a lot of weight. He weighed 35, 40 pounds. I asked him, how much did you wrestle? About 40 pounds heavier. In other words, you want to live, right? You decide to lose it. But he was also the champion, NCAA champion, and his name is Anthony Kassar. So come up here, fellas, because I want to just ask the audience a question. Come here. Come here, Bo. So here's my question. If I work out for the next couple of months, really work hard, lifting those weights so and really, really work. Could I beat Bo or Anthony in wrestling? You're very disloyal. You're very disloyal. Say a couple of words about your fight.
6: Thank you. Appreciate it. Wow, what an honor to be here. I think walking up here, I was almost as nervous as the fight. But it feels like a fight. Yeah, it feels like it. But this is exciting. I'm grateful to be here with everybody. So grateful to President Trump for making an event that, in my mind, never seemed possible happen. UFC Freedom 250 on the White House lawn. Unbelievable.
2: You know, the other thing, as much as we want to listen to all this UFC talk from Pennsylvania, that's big in the news today is the stock market. I was watching it. We have about 6 or 7 minutes left in the trading day to see how the tech stocks would close. It was really interesting waking up this morning and seeing the market in Asia down a lot. Like the South Korean market was down 10%. I said, uh-oh, here we go. This could be trouble. Nowhere near as dramatic here. However, the NASDAQ composite is down by 2% right now. As Doug Flynn joins us from Flynn Zito Capital Management, looks like it'll close significantly lower. There was a little bit of buying on the dips earlier, but still a big decline. So can you put some perspective on that as we wait, Doug, for the market to close? What's going on in the tech world? And the president was talking about 401ks and the rest, and they are up a lot. But recently here, people started to get worried about all the high-flying tech and AI-related stocks. What's going on in the market?
7: That's very much what it is. And SpaceX had a little bit to do with that, too, because the market got a little bit spooked with the fact that, you know, they just had their IPO and they raised $85 billion. But then they spent 60 of it by buying a company and then went to the debt markets for another $20 billion for a long-term financing. And that's really feeding into the AI spend because, you know, SpaceX isn't just the rockets and Starlink. It's the AI infrastructure and everything else that it has with XAI and whatnot. And so it's telling you that even these big companies that have a lot of capital do need to go and get more money and borrow that money. And so that's always what's weighing in the back there is what is this infrastructure build out going to be? And so what happens is the tech stocks, as they typically do, they run like crazy. They hit these all time highs and then people start to think about the numbers and they get a little nervous and then it kind of goes the other way. And that's what you're seeing. And in fact, SpaceX actually dipped below its IPO price today for just a minute at the morning.
2: And then it bounced back. It's interesting because you're right. So SpaceX goes to the markets, which is what an initial public offering is, and sells a piece of itself in stock, and it raises like $80-something billion in the process. And you say, well, what would you need $20 billion more, which is essentially what it's doing by borrowing and issuing this debt. So that's, you know, $100 billion plus. So you're saying that kind of freaked people out a little bit. And to my earlier point about buying on the dip, it dips below that price you referenced. And now I'm looking at SpaceX. It looks like it'll close up maybe 2 or 3%. Okay. So what? So that's people said, all right, maybe I'll get in at this price.
7: There was a strategic reason why they borrowed. If you really look into it, apparently XAI had a 12.5% interest loan that they refied to like a bridge loan, and this is kind of paying back the bridge loan. So it's, you know, a little technical, but at the end of the day, it's, you know, until you decipher it, you're like, what is all this borrowing? But it really speaks to the fact that just how much capital is going to be needed for this continuous AI infrastructure, and the unknown is whether or not all of this is going to pay off. So every once in a while, the market does retrench. And, you're seeing it specifically in the tech area, because you look at Walmart and some other companies, mostly in the Dow-type related companies, they're not being affected.
2: Right.
7: You see the semiconductor index is down 6%, and tech is down 3%. The NASDAQ is down 2%, but the Dow is basically flat.
2: Yeah, Dow's basically unchanged right now. It will close up here in 3 minutes. It may not have any change at all. It's less than a tenth of a percent. So big picture, like I mentioned, logging in this morning, I look, boy, what the heck is going on here? South Korea is down 10%, the South Korean market. And that's like Samsung, of course, was one of the really well-known companies there to a lot of Americans, maybe watching us on Samsung TVs right now. So those types of companies were getting hammered. So that's when I started to worry. I said, this could be the start of something or the continuation of something here. So what about the big picture and how worried you are about all the AI bubbles and all the rest?
7: I do somewhat at sometimes have a fear of heights, if you will, when the markets are screaming at all-time highs.
2: What goes up must come down at some point.
7: Exactly. And so I just keep thinking back. It was just in March we had essentially a 10% correction. Last April during the tariff thing, we had a 20% correction. So those corrections are very normal and they happen, and they were somewhat tech infused. And yet we snapped back and reached further all-time highs. And so if you're looking for an entry point because you missed a lot of this, you kind of do want a short-term pullback so you can do that. And so you mentioned that about SpaceX in the morning. Some people that missed it might have had another opportunity to do that, and that kind of drove it back up. So whether or not it's going to turn into a longer-term negative scenario, there aren't really signs of that. A lot of this is just the fact that when you run this far, this fast, you do have a little bit of retrenching. But you are going into a little bit of the weaker time of the year as well. So I think you just have to be really smart when you're chasing the market at all-time highs, and just to not keep throwing money at it, large lump sums. 401k money, that's different. It's coming off your paycheck every week. But large lump sums to try to chase stuff, you have to be really careful at highs.
2: So the way it is, and we got about 90 seconds left of the market day, it's the NASDAQ that's going to be the worst of the bunch. It's down right now by about 2%.
7: Yeah.
2: Thank you, Doug. The president has been dipping back into economic-related conversations, oil and the rest, so let's re-listen listen once again to his comments here in Pennsylvania. Here he is.
0: I also ended the war on clean, beautiful Pennsylvania coal. In fact, in my administration, you're not, because coal was dead. China uses it. Other countries, very successful countries, use it. The unsuccessful countries use wind, those beautiful windmills that blow around and round and don't do anything except cost you money. Every time it goes around, you lose $10. It's supposed to make money with energy, not lose money. No, wind is every country that's using wind is a disaster. Every country that's using our beautiful substances from underground are doing very nicely, thank you. But in my administration, you're not allowed to say the word coal without preceding that word with the words clean, beautiful. So you say clean, beautiful coal. And I have Secretary of the Interior, Doug Burgum, who's fantastic, and Chris Wright. And they made a speech about coal, and they mentioned coal like 50 times in the speech. It's all about coal. And they kept saying, clean, beautiful coal, clean, beautiful coal. I said, no, it's enough. But we're not allowed to use the word coal without saying, because what they can do with coal today is amazing. It is clean. It is beautiful. They can clean it. And it's a very powerful form of energy. And if you look at China, they're building 57 coal plants throughout, big monster plants all over their country. And then we're not supposed to do that? No, we're doing that. Clean, beautiful coal. We've invested over $1 billion to save dozens of coal mines. We've saved them. They were ready to close, and some had closed. And more than 100 coal power plants, including the Keystone and the Conemaugh generating stations right here in Pennsylvania, as you know, are really moving now and employing a lot of people. They were all getting ready to close up. They were essentially closed. We're working hard to lower the cost for all consumers, and we want powerful energy. Under my administration, the most favored nation agreements on drug prices that we just did are delivering the largest prescription drug price cuts in history, with numbers like 400, 500, and even a 600% reduction from where it was. Think of that. That alone should win us the midterm. And the fake news back there refuses to talk about it, because they know how good it is, because they can't produce it. They've been trying to do it for years. Favored nation. We pay the highest drug price in the world by far. As an example, for the fat drug, which Bo and Tony don't need to take, but a lot of people are taking. Who takes the fat drug? So in New York, think of it, it was costing a fortune. Many, many times, it was costing $1,300. And in London, it was $87. And a friend of mine who's extremely fat, sloppy, but very brilliant, he's a brilliant businessman, but he's a slob, there's no question about it.

0: very neurotic person, which you need sometimes to be successful. But he called me up. He used to call me Donnie. Donnie! Now he calls me Mr. President. That's a sign of great respect. But he said, President, I just came over here and I bought, I won't say Ozempic or whatever the hell it was, but I bought the fat drug. I said, I didn't know you use it because it's not working. And I use him as, he's begging me not to use his name, so I won't. But he's a very successful guy. He's actually a pretty well-known guy, brilliant business guy, worth a lot of money. And he checked. He just, you know, he said, well, how come in London I just sent out and I'm paying $87 and in New York I'm paying $1,300? I said, because that's the way the prices are rigged. And it's rigged, the whole world is rigged against us. And I said, but you know what? You brought it out better than anybody could bring it out, because I've been looking at it. They all said it was impossible to do. And I went to the drug companies. I said, well, it's not going to be any more. You're going to raise their price a little bit. You're going to lower ours a lot, because the world is bigger than us. So it really worked that way. And they said, well, we'll do it. They were very unhappy, but they knew I wouldn't get it from the countries, because you had to get it from the countries. Then I went to France. I said to a very nice man named Emmanuel Macron, I said, Emmanuel, you got to raise your prices on drugs. Of course I will not do that. Why would I do that? Because it's unfair. We're paying 10 times more than you, and you're going to have to raise them a little bit. We're going to drop ours a lot. He said, no, no, I will not do that. I said, yes, you will. He said, I will not do that. I said, yes, you will. We're putting a 100% tariff on all wines and champagnes coming into the United States. He said, yes, I will do that. I promise. And I had the same conversation with Germany, with every country, with UK, every single one of them within 5 minutes agreed to do it. Nobody could believe it. And they agreed to raise their price, and we have gotten the biggest price reductions in the history of drugs, medical. Nobody's ever seen anything like it. So instead of paying $1,300, you'll be paying about $175. Nobody's ever done that before. And this is on many, many drugs. A pill that sells for $10 in London and selling for $150 in Texas or any place. It's all the same in the United States. They basically discriminated. So now instead of $10, it goes to $20. Because, again, the world is a big place. And we would bring ours down to 20 from like 150 down to 20. This is the kind of price reductions you're getting. Go to Trump.com, by the way. And I didn't name it. That was Bobby Kennedy that did it with Dr. Oz. Everyone thinks I named it. I did not name it. But that site is through the roof. And these are the biggest price reductions in the history of our country for anything having to do with drugs, prescription medicine. So that alone should win the midterms. And there's a real chance that they would end it because they're totally controlled by these foreign countries, the Democrats. So starting next week, weight loss drugs will be available for just $50. Think of that. For seniors who previously had to pay $1,200, $1,300, $1,400, couldn't pay it. Think of that. Now, they don't want to write. Look, they turn the cameras off when I talk about it because they don't want good stuff for us because they don't want us to win elections. And why, I don't know. Why they want to have people pouring into our country, why they want to have high taxes, why they want to have all of these problems that took place over the last 4 years of the last administration, one of the worst administrations in history. But the other ones wouldn't be much better because they have all of these crazy policies. They've gone communist. But just over 1 year ago, we inherited the worst border in history, but I quickly turned it into the most secure border in the history of our country by far. Almost nobody is able to get in. And in the past 13 months, and this is a chart kept by generally Democrat people, in the past 13 months, zero illegal aliens have been admitted into the United States. Think of that. Zero. And even I find that hard to believe, but it's zero. I mean, they'd love to have it be high, but we can't do that. We have a country, and we're going to run it well. We don't want to have prisons released into our... Some of these countries were emptying their prisons into the United States of America through the southern border. prisons, prison population. Some of the countries had no prison population left. You know what that saves them? Some of them had no mental institutions. The mental institutions were taken. All of those people were taken to our southern border and allowed to just walk freely into our country under Sleepy Joe Biden and his group of thugs, their group of real thugs. Weaponization, that's all they're good at, weaponization and cheating on elections. In 2025, we achieved the largest drop in the murder rate ever recorded in the history of our country, despite the fact that we haven't gotten all of these criminals out of our country. We had the lowest since 1900, that's 125 years ago. And we cut the flow of fentanyl across our border by 56%. That's a big number. And we cut the flow of illegal drugs coming in by water, coming in by ocean or sea. We cut it by 97%. 97%. It's very drastic, but people aren't traveling that way too much anymore. We have the most powerful. I built the military in my first term. We used it in my second term more than I thought, but we have no choice. We have no choice. But think of it. We cut fentanyl. For years, they've been interdicting. They've been grabbing boats, bringing them in, putting them in court. They go out by the same night. They're back sending drugs by the ocean, by the Gulf, by the sea. And now it's down 97%. And we're looking for the 3%. Because I think those 3% are more brave than Bo Nickel was any day. The 3% of the people that are willing to get into a boat to deliver drugs now, they are the bravest people perhaps anywhere in the world. But it won't happen long. But what we've done is amazing. Our military, we have the greatest military in the world. We have the greatest law enforcement in the world. And we have the highest number of recruiting. So a year and a half ago, it was headlines. Nobody wanted to join the military, the Army, Navy, Marine. Nobody wanted to join any of them. Air Force, Space Force. I love Space Force. Coast Guard. Nobody wanted to join any of the military. They had tremendous recruitment problems. And even it carried over to the police. You have great police here. The police and the fire departments. Nobody wanted to do anything with the name America, anything with the uniform. And today, we have the highest recruitment, the most successful recruitment. Every single slot is filled. And that includes they want to be policemen and they want to be firemen and women. So we went from the least successful in our history, David, to the most successful in the history in terms of recruitment. It was very embarrassing. A year and a half ago, 2 years ago, and it all happened from November 5th. That's when we won the election. From November 5th on, everybody wants to be a soldier. Everybody wants to be in the Army, the Navy, the Marines. They want to fly the jets in the Air Force. The Coast Guard is hot. Everything's hot. And, of course, Air Force. You know, I started Air Force. That was a part of the Air Force. The Space Force was part of the Air Force. I said, no, it's got to be separate. Got to do its own thing, and it's become. So we were in third place 4 or 5 years ago, and I put it in. We were losing to China and to Russia, and now we're totally ahead of both of them, like at numbers that they can't believe. Space Force is going to end up being one of your most important. To stop the massive theft of taxpayer dollars, including millions of illegals, we've launched the War on Fraud, led by our great Vice President, J.D. Vance. He's doing a great job. Doing a great job. Smart guy. We ended Medicaid for illegal immigrants, and we redirected $50 billion to make the largest investment in rural health in the history of our country, hospitals and everything else in the rural areas. And with the help of our Republican majorities in Congress, we will defend our jobs, our factories, our safety, and we will defend our borders like never before. We will crush violent crime, impose harsh new penalties on dangerous repeat offenders that shouldn't be in our country, crack down on Marxist prosecutors and judges, and we will immediately end the most dangerous thing that's ever been put into our country from the standpoint of law enforcement. It's called no cash bail. You kill someone, you go to the judge, they let you out. Then you kill somebody in the afternoon. It's crazy. That was the beginning of crime. We will pass the great health care plan to stop all payments to big insurance companies and give the money directly to the people so they can buy their own health care, which will be much better care at a much lower cost. And we will pass the Save America Act to protect our sacred American election. And in the Save America Act, it's very simple. All voters must show a photo voter ID. Very nice. May we see a picture, please? All voters must provide proof of citizenship. And there will be no mail-in ballots except for illness, disability, military deployment, or travel. And we will also, in that same bill, enshrine in permanent law, no men in women's sports and no transgender surgery for our children. So together with the help of patriots throughout Pennsylvania and all across the land, we will make America powerful again. We will make America wealthy again. We will make America healthy again. It's all happening. It's all happening. We will make America strong again. We will make America proud again. We will make America safe again. And we will make America great again. Thank you very much. Thank you. Thank you, Pennsylvania.
1: All right, President Trump, for about 90 minutes in the Lehigh Valley of Pennsylvania today, speaking to supporters at a rally, a Mack truck plant tour preceded this, and then the comments on, just about everything after that. Douglas Holt-Aiken monitors the economy. He's the president of the American Action Forum, and he's been listening to this. So we're going to start on the economy because, Doug, good to see you. This is what this speech was billed as. Obviously, it ended up being just pretty much your Trump campaign rally that we've come to know for the last 10 years or whatever. But this is a president who's been struggling in a lot of areas when you look at polls. And the economy is kind of the main area. It was always his strong suit. And now he's trying to make this argument that he's bringing manufacturing back in a place like Pennsylvania. What do you make of those parts of the arguments that we heard today?
2: Well, he's got some challenges at the moment. As you well know, inflation is going the wrong direction as a result of the hostilities in Iran. We'll get another report on Thursday. I have every reason to believe that that hot report will be pretty hot and not very satisfying. But it's also a little bit dated at this point. We've seen oil prices come down, and we're going to see that the sort of spread through the economy, and we'll get some inflation relief going forward. The question is how fast. The other problem he's faced in recent months has been that inflation has been rising faster than wages. He's got to reverse that, give people a chance to have a greater affordability, the ability for their paychecks to be spread a little further. Those are the challenges he's facing right now.
1: No, that the oil price, he's always said, oh, it's going to drop like a rock. It has dropped since the war that, you know, he started in Iran has come to an end, at least for now. And they're talking. So it has come down significantly. Yes. How much does that help economically?
2: Oil translates directly into gasoline prices. That helps a lot politically. And it then takes a little longer to filter through, you know, transportation is not as expensive, so the goods going into the grocery store aren't as expensive. So there's going to be relief in the months to come. There's no question about that. The only issue is how big and how fast, and politically, bigger and faster or better.
1: What about jobs? So I have two screens here on our telestrator because the president was talking about, you know, it has talked for years about bringing manufacturing back. And overall, the manufacturing jobs in his second term are actually down by 68,000. You see the ups and downs there. And auto manufacturing, he's talking about the Mack truck plant today, also down by 17,000 with the ups and downs. That's the net number. What about jobs, particularly manufacturing jobs, in Trump 2?
2: He's got an unemployment rate that's sort of hanging out in the low fours and has been for his entire term. So that's a good news story. Is it the best jobs? Well, he focuses a lot on manufacturing. Those jobs have not come back. But the mirror image of that is we are seeing remarkable growth in manufacturing productivity for the first time in a long time. And that's
1: because of AI?
2: Make stuff. It's too soon to be AI. It's just they're internationally competitive and they're doing a great job. And pretty soon that higher productivity turns into better wages, and then it's easier to hire people. So after losing a lot of manufacturing jobs, it's also moved up recently. So it's a story where you can't say, oh, it's all great. It had some weak spots, but
1: right.
2: Directionally things are going the right way.
1: Final point, underlying economy, President started this war. You know, he makes the argument for why he did, right? And that's why these prices went up most recently. Before
2: yes.
1: that, what type of economy did we have and will we have, you know, going into, say, late summer, early fall? What's the economy really like, do you think?
2: I think the underlying growth rate in the economy is something like 2 to 2.5%. It could be faster. Get some of these headwinds out of the way. I think the job creation's returned. We haven't seen rising unemployment. So he's got two check marks. Can he get prices to stop going up so fast? And can he get wages to rise faster? If those things happen, there's low unemployment. Jobs mm-hmm. are being created. You've got what you need, jobs and money.
1: Right. Stock market, by the way, selling off today, particularly the tech stocks, which we talked about earlier, with some of the air coming out of all that AI. We'll see. We'll see how that plays out. Doug, always good to see you. Douglas Holtz Aiken with us. All right, let's get into the politics. The News Nation politics are powered by The Hill. From The Hill, the co-host of Rising, Robbie Suave, is with us today. So's columnist Matt Lewis, listening in on the president for, 90 minutes-ish. Matt, you want to start us off on the political message that the president tried to deliver in Pennsylvania and whether any of that's resonating in the political climate that we're in right now? What'd you make of it?
3: Well, I think most of my take on this was not really substantive. It's more style. I was drifting off a little bit there. I thought there were some weird sort of halting phrases. I was wondering if the audio was cutting out at certain points and he was just sort of pausing before starting up again. This really felt to me like a greatest hits of Donald Trump. I've heard it before.
1: Right.
3: It's all the same shtick. It's the same bit. I think once upon a time, this electrified and revolutionized the American political establishment, the political world. I think it is old hat now. And it's going to be very hard for him to use his rhetoric to turn things around. When we see what happened in Iran, we see the reflecting pool. We see what is happening with, gas prices are now beginning to come down. But I just don't think that the rhetoric has the same pizzazz that it had once upon a time.
1: Yeah, I've been wondering that myself. And since Matt brought it up, Robbie, the idea that this is a political figure in President Trump, who's been on the political stage at least for, 10 years running for office and being in and out of office, that's kind of losing his fastball at this point and how much that affects Republicans. What do you make of that just dynamic, which kind of gets away from issues for a moment? I understand that.
4: Well, I heard him calling attention to issues that resonate with at least part of his base. Who's talking about lowering the cost of prescription drugs, of drugs that certain senior citizens need and require. That's stuff that plays very well with the base, that helps shore up that vote. I think the issue is, however, that's preaching to the choir maybe to a degree. Trump made tremendous, enormous gains with young people in the last election, mm-hmm. with certain categories of minority voters, and did sell them on the promise of no new wars, a very different foreign policy. I think those people are the ones he's in danger of losing, and I think those are the people who would not necessarily have heard this speech and go, oh, wow, that's the guy I voted for. That's what I want. But you do also have to shore up your most loyal primary voters as we're going through primaries and we're going to go through midterms and Trump's name isn't even on the ballot.
1: Speaking of primaries, I did actually want to spend some time talking, and the president apparently did as well, about some of the primaries today. Particularly in New York, a lot of people are, giving a lot of attention, Matt, to the congressional primaries and kind of saying that it's a test of the mayor here, who's obviously to the left. He's a Democratic Socialist after all, Zohran Mamdani. And, this is his big moment and the candidates he's backing. How do they do against more establishment candidates backed by the likes of Hakeem Jeffries? So the president went after that, said, oh, you got a bunch of communists running in New York. But this idea, they may not be communists, but that people are that there's energy on the left in the Democratic Party and a lot of it. That seems to be true here. How far it goes and whether it hurts the Democrats in the general midterm elections, I guess, is a different question. How do you see that?
3: Yeah, look, I think after Donald Trump, after, you know, all that happened and January 6th happens and then Donald Trump gets elected again, I think at that point it became a fait accompli that some percentage of Democrats were going to say, you know, all this talk about moderation, all this talk about when they go low, we go high.
1: Right.
3: You know, hooey. We're going to fight fire with fire. You know,
1: kind of like what the Republicans did. They
3: exactly.
1: Right.
3: And Trump, you know, was radical in some ways, but exciting. And he gave the base, the audience, what they wanted. And so I think that that's what's happening now in the Democratic Party. And there's going to be a fight over do we run a typical, normal, vanilla, you know, Democrat in 2028? Or do we run someone who hits all the erogenous zones of the progressive left? And what we're seeing, I think, is the trial run of that right now in some of these primaries. Look, I think a lot of it does come down to personality. Someone like Zoran Mamdani, it's hard to make him the boogeyman. He's got radical left-wing progressive views, but he seems super nice and funny and happy. He's not mad about it. But if you elect someone on the left who is scary and doesn't have that likability, then I think you could see Republicans try to make that person the face of the Democratic Party, and that's where it gets super dangerous for Democrats.
1: Yeah, maybe the D.C. mayor's race, they try to do that, Robbie, I don't know. But the other thing in New York that kind of stands out, especially since we were talking about Iran, is Israel and how much of an issue that's become. Now, I understand it's an issue in the Republican Party as well, all the back and forth, Tucker Carlson and all the rest. But on the Democratic Party, in the Democratic Party, is a guy named Dan Goldman is in the Congress out in Brooklyn, goes out to a coffee shop, and the owners of the coffee shop find out he was there, and they say, well, we wouldn't have let you in. And now they've, I guess, tried to ban him from this coffee shop because of his support for Israel. So that's in a Democratic primary here in New York. Your kind of take on the whole dynamic here on the Democratic left.
4: Well, what that store did to Dan Goldman is shameful and ridiculous and evidence of the growing strain of anti-Semitism in our country. It's a totally different thing to be critical or have differences with the Israeli government and foreign policy. Many Americans in both parties, on right and left, are frustrated by some of the foreign policy choices that they believe were made for them by Israel's government. The level of support we give them, that's a public policy question that people are free to raise scrutiny of. I think it would actually be to the advantage in both parties, for both parties to move in a more Israeli government critical direction, but that has nothing to do with the Jewish people. The rising anti-Semitism, particularly on the left, is disgusting. And these candidates who are running, we talked a little bit about the style, but on substance, they are terrifying. They are hardcore socialist. Daryl Issa Avila Chevalier is among the most far-left radical people ever to seek office. The things she said on the Jewish issue, or Israel issue, things she said on defunding the having no policing in this country whatsoever. These are crazy ideas even for New York. I don't know what else to say. And if the National Party decides this is their message, God help them.
1: The other thing, though, Matt, that's been amazing just to watch is how the issue of Israel politically has, I guess, evolved or changed just in the last few months with Benjamin Netanyahu's government, and how, to Robbie's point, in both parties, we're seeing drastically different views that would have been kind of mainstream views now accepted as such, you know, Democrat and Republican. I don't know if we've ever seen an issue like this change so quickly. What do you make of that dynamic? And then you can comment on all those other issues too, the coffee shop or whatever else.
3: I think Israel was once had broad bipartisan support
1: right.
3: in the United States, and it has disappeared in just a few couple of years. You know, I would say the response to the atrocities on October 7th, a lot of people felt that the response was disproportionate. I think a lot of young kind of liberal college students started shying away from Israel at that point. But then it seems like Netanyahu, Prime Minister Netanyahu, and Israel kind of went all in on Donald Trump, supporting Donald Trump. I think that a lot of mainstream Democrats didn't like that, felt that that was, you know, wrong. And then when I would say this, I think the Trump administration has actually done and said some things recently that would reinforce what are thought of as anti-Semitic tropes. Donald Trump was talking about Miriam Adelson and was saying, like, I think she likes Israel more than she likes America. That's the dual loyalty trope. Then Marco Rubio comes out at the beginning of the Iran war and says, the reason that we attacked Iran is, effectively, he said, we were pushed into it by Israel. We thought Israel was about to attack, Iran would retaliate, and then Americans would be in jeopardy. That gives the impression, true or not, I have to take Marco Rubio at his word, that Trump was being kind of manipulated by Netanyahu. And so yeah. I think that it has not been a good year or two for the nation of Israel.
1: And then, of course, the J.D. Vance comments that, Donald Trump is essentially Benjamin Netanyahu's only friend on the world stage. So you have that and what we talked about on the Democratic side, which we'll watch closely tonight. Robbie, Matt, thank you both. Let's get a break in here. We'll talk about the war, the U.S. and Iran, telling very different stories. And we'll get into, there's the vice president once again, what both sides are saying after this break. We're coming right back on News Nation Live.
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13: Automakers pitching in for America's arsenal. I'm Mike Vaccaro, News Nation Washington Bureau Chief. President Trump revealing that American auto giants may soon have more than just cars coming off their production lines.
14: General Motors is all excited about building weapons now. They have some plants which are going to switch over, and we're going to build weapons, including the Patriot, including the Tomahawk, and lots of other things. Some of the car companies, if they have any excess capacity, they're making a deal to build missiles.
13: The president's comments coming ahead of his Wednesday meeting at the White House with American defense contractors on the matter of replenishing munitions supplies, which are reportedly strained after months of war with Iran. Reports Secretary of War Pete Hegseth denies. Earlier this month, however, the administration invoking the Defense Production Act to jumpstart increased weapons manufacturing. Experts warning that even with automakers involved, fully replenishing the U.S. stockpile may take years. I'm Mike Vaccaro, and this is the News Nation Political Minute.
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0: conflict, at least on the most urgent things for both parties, meaning the opening of the Strait of Hormuz, which is critical for the United States and the global economy, and the ending of the blockade, the U.S. blockade on Iranian ports, which is critical for Iran. So they've managed to do that, but then they characterize other issues in ways that make their side look strong and the other side look weak. And again, this has been a persistent pattern. It hasn't prevented some movement on the issues, again, of first importance in terms of timing for each side.
1: We watched the president live in Pennsylvania, but before that speech that he made there, he was asked on the tarmac by a reporter about these inspectors, and here's that exchange.
2: The Iranians are saying there's no scheduled visit for the IAEA inspectors. Is that part of your agreement?
3: They're wrong. They're wrong. They know they're wrong. They told us inside that we have it down 100% inspection. And if they were right, I'd cancel the meetings right now.
1: So that, you know, 100% right, but they're the ones at the end of the day have got to let the inspectors in. So, I mean, I don't know what to say about that other than the old cliche, time will tell.
0: No, that's correct. The point is there's been no statement even from the U.S. side as to when the inspectors are going to arrive. So there's some wiggle room there. But
1: We're losing you, Ambassador. Unfortunately, your connection is not great today. It's kind of coming in and out. Ambassador John Herbst, we always thank him for his time. He'll be on again soon. He's overseas today. The connection was just a little spotty there. So what we'll do is we'll move on and we'll continue this discussion in our next hour of coverage. The president's former national security advisor is coming on. It'll be interesting to see what John Bolton makes of everything that's happening these days. And we'll talk to Ambassador Bolton. Caviar, tater tots, a Twinkie, cheeseburger, and pinata. The size of a football. We're going to talk about the World Cup food and some of the pricey tabs that the fans at the World Cup are racking up. That and more coming up. News Nation Live continues in just a moment.
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12: Automakers pitching in for America's arsenal. I'm Mike Vaccaro, News Nation Washington Bureau Chief. President Trump revealing that American auto giants may soon have more than just cars coming off their production lines.
13: General Motors is all excited about building weapons now. They have some plants which are going to switch over, and we're going to build weapons, including the Patriot, including the Tomahawk, and lots of other things. Some of the car companies, if they have any excess capacity, they're making a deal to build missiles.
12: The president's comments coming ahead of his Wednesday meeting at the White House with American defense contractors on the matter of replenishing munitions supplies, which are reportedly strained after months of war with Iran. Reports Secretary of War Pete Hegseth denies. Earlier this month, however, the administration invoking the Defense Production Act to jumpstart increased weapons manufacturing. Experts warning that even with automakers involved, fully replenishing the U.S. stockpile may take years. I'm Mike Vaccaro, and this is the News Nation Political Minute.
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8: 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Looks more like hash browns with caviar. And then you have $40. So for whatever reason, they're not coming up on the screen behind me, so we might as well just scrap that. But $40, what it will run you if you and 10 of your closest friends want to split a 5-pound empanada. Now, we said 10 friends because something that enormous would probably it would take you 10 people to eat that. $22 for something called a Twinkie cheeseburger. Not dessert. It's actually a beef patty topped with brisket and cream cheese stuffed jalapeno. That's $34. So that's the one that we have there. And let's see about this one. 315 pesos. That's what they're charging for a lobster roll in Kansas City. I don't know why they're selling lobster rolls there, whether I would even buy a lobster roll there. 310 pesos is how much beers we're selling for in Mexico City. So that's an entire day's pay, basically, just to get one beer. So we just got a couple of other ones. And man, you know what? I'm hitting the screen. Nothing's showing. You know what? Here's what we'll do. $3 for a slice of pizza, all right? $4. Look at this, old school. Look at this. I told you it was here. This is $4 for a 32-ounce soda, I believe. And then $5, okay, is for a cheese burger. And $6 for chicken tenders. Now, imagine how the rest of it looked. I could go back and do it all again. Do you want me to do it again? They were all here. No. That's kind of, no, we don't need to see all that again. What a disaster. All right, let's try another food story while we're at it. The point is some cool food at the World Cup. It looks like candy and soda are no longer off limits in some states for people who want to use food stamps to buy them, okay? There was a ruling that deals a blow to the Make America Healthy Again, the MAHA movement. Federal judge blocked a pilot program in 5 states, restricting the use of SNAP benefits to buy unhealthy foods. So SNAP provides monthly benefits to help, you know, low-income Americans pay for their groceries. And the judge ruled that the Agriculture Department, which runs this SNAP program, lacks the authority to approve such restrictions. The move takes aim at MAHA and its architect, the Health Secretary, Robert F. Kennedy Jr., who's argued that federal food and dollars should not be funding junk food purchases. The ruling applies to 5 states that sued the Agriculture Department, saying the junk food ban would destabilize food access for people who are on food stamps. Now, the Agriculture Department defended the effort, and they vowed to continue pursuing this initiative, the Make America Healthy Again initiative. There's a look at Kennedy. As we continue here, it's an interesting story out west. Did his revenge plot lead to thousands of homes going up in flames? Or is this guy just a scapegoat for the whole thing? We're talking about the most destructive wildfire in history and the man who's on trial for starting it. News Nation there for the coverage next. We'll be right back.
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22: The closing arguments have just begun in the trial of that man accused of starting California's Palisades fire. It was one of the most destructive fires in the history of the state. 12 people died. Thousands of homes were destroyed, and a number of buildings were as well. As News Nation's Nancy Liu, of course, covered the fire, is covering this trial now live at the courthouse in L.A. What's the latest, Nancy?
23: Well, Connell, the closing arguments got underway less than an hour ago. The courthouse, the courtroom, it is packed. The prosecution opened their closing with a picture of a green Bic lighter that was found in the car of Jonathan Rinderknecht. And prosecutors are painting a picture of a very angry and bitter man. They claim he'd been becoming more angry and resentful just before New Year's Eve of 2025 because he had no friends. He had no invitations to any New Year's parties, and his rage was just growing over the rich and the powerful as well. According to prosecutors, Rinderknecht self-identified as a genius, and he researched Luigi Mangione and killing billionaires. On the night of the Lockman fire, which of course became the Palisades fire, prosecutors say GPS and cell phone data place him at the point of origin around the time it started. And right before allegedly setting the fire, he was listening to a French rap song about anger and bitterness with a music video featuring someone setting things on fire. Now, prosecutors are also noting how Rinderknecht stayed in the area of the fire as it was going. He followed fire trucks that were responded even into a gated community, and he was there about half an hour later still taking videos as the fire continued to grow. Now, the defense, they're expected to start their closing arguments once the prosecution wraps. That might happen in the next 2 hours or so. And we expect that they'll likely say that this is all circumstantial. Of course, Rinderknecht has a lighter because he's a smoker. They'll probably point out that, you know, that he was in the area because he was an Uber driver and he was dropping people off there. And the defense counsel has worked hard to try and say that fireworks are what started that fire on New Year's Eve.
22: Well, you mentioned, though, all the supposed issues with, you know, anger and how bitter he supposedly was. How has he seemed during the trial?
23: He is a stoic character. He's in a dark suit, blue tie, no emotion. He's made no eye contact with the jurors, not even with his father, who has been in the courtroom. But yeah, straight-faced. We'll see if there's any reaction when there is a verdict in this case. But perhaps the jury will get this by the end of the day.
22: Connell? All right, closing arguments underway now as Nancy Liu reports from Los Angeles. Three big cases, three big decisions on presidential power. The Supreme Court nears the end of its term, but maybe the start of a new clash with President Trump. We're going to talk about it with the court watcher from the Hill next.
0: A message from Tia Mori, actress and Fair Celebrity Ambassador.
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22: Trump v. Slaughter. So this is the first big decision that we're waiting on, Trump v. Slaughter, a challenge over the decision to fire the FTC commissioner, the president choosing to fire Rebecca Slaughter, who was the Federal Trade Commissioner. He did that without cause, and it's important, the without cause part, because there's a 90-plus-year-old decision, Humphrey's executor, that gives certain federal officials pretty broad protections from dismissal. It's part of what, you know, what pieces of the federal government operate independently from the president. Now, the president has been arguing it's an encroachment on his authority. This case will directly test that. Number two. So the other big fight over independence and what the president can do versus what he cannot do is Trump v. Cook. So Trump v. Cook is Lisa Cook, Fed governor. Remember that story? Either is or was a Fed governor, depending on who you ask. The president, like with Slaughter, tried to fire her. Now, there's a huge dispute over whether Cook was, in fact, fired. The government and the defendant refer to her status in two very different ways. The government said they had cause to do this. The question here boils down to, can the courts review a for-cause firing under the Federal Reserve Act? So that's the second. Here's the third. The probably the biggest of the decisions we're waiting on, this is Trump v. Barbara, the birthright citizenship case, which, of course, has gotten so much attention. It pits what the president wants to do, take away citizenship to children born in the U.S. whose parents are here illegally or on temporary visas. And it pits that against the 14th Amendment. Now, both sides agree the original purpose of the citizenship clause in that amendment was to, in the government's words, confer citizenship on the newly freed slaves and their children. The government's trying to throw a lot of arguments against the wall here. But if you listen and talk to most of the legal experts about this, as we have, you know, many of them don't think those arguments will stick and believe the administration is likely to lose this one. Let's talk more about all of this with legal affairs reporter Zach Schoenfeld, who covers all of this for The Hill. Good to see you, Zach, as always. On the birthright citizenship, is that right in terms of what the expectation a lot of the experts is? Take that one first.
9: Yeah, I think that is right. A lot of the court watchers and experts who I talked to do believe that this is the one where they think the president is headed for a loss. The president has really invigorated a debate in conservative legal circles about the meaning of the 14th Amendment and his birthright citizenship executive order. He has gotten some additional backers, but even in those conservative legal circles, this is still a controversial idea, and there are even some originalists who do not necessarily agree with it. So as we continue to wait for this decision, this is one of the ones that a lot of people are anticipating that the president here might be on his way to a loss. And we even know that the president himself has said publicly that he is expecting a loss in this case.
22: Yeah, this is a test of his power, but this idea that he's clashing with this court, this conservative court, is also a really, really interesting side story. Here's one of the president's recent Truth Social postings where he says the Republican justices don't stick together. They give the Democrats win after win. Now, you know, obviously anybody like you who's followed the court for many years would say, well, Republican justices, well, I could see conservative, but not usually referred to as Republican justices. In this administration by this president, that's changed. But what about the idea that he's clashing with this conservative Supreme Court right now?
9: He certainly

0: clashing with them a lot more than he has in times past. We've seen his rhetoric and his sentiment really change after the big tariffs decision earlier this year. That was the one that the court got out quickly, did not wait until this summer final rush of decisions. And so in the months since, you've really seen the president go on the attack against the Supreme Court. Of course, the birthright citizenship case after the tariffs decision came in, this is the one where he actually showed up to the court in person. And it really was that tariffs decision that in some ways seemed to be a bit of a turning point, at least on the president's Truth Social feed and how he's talking about some of these conservative justices.
1: Now, in terms of where this clash, the context for it, the idea that he's going after some of the conservative justices, the Washington Post had a quote in an article that it says, it seems like almost 100 years since you've had a clash approaching this level between the president and the court. You have to go back to the New Deal. Is that kind of, does that match up with your reporting as well historically, or would you say something different?
0: Well, when you think about the first case that you were mentioning, Connell, at the top of the segment, Trump v. Slaughter, that is a case that does indeed go all the way back to the New Deal. The Supreme Court is reconsidering precedent that dates back to 1935, when it was then President Roosevelt who was trying to fire an FTC commissioner who wasn't supporting the New Deal without cause. Supreme Court said, no, you can't do that. These for-cause removal restrictions can stand. And that is what, in the 91 years since, has laid the groundwork for all of these independent agencies, not just the FTC, to have these firing protections. And so now the big question becomes, will the Supreme Court not only side with Trump at the FTC, but will they go the whole way and overturn that precedent that dates all the way back to the New Deal?
1: Now, what about the one at the Fed, the Lisa Cook case? What would you say about that?
0: Well, the Fed, the president has been treating differently than these other independent agencies, where he has just been firing commissioners without cause, despite the statutes. At the Federal Reserve, the president, of course, claims that he does have cause and is following the statute. He says that those mortgage fraud accusations against Lisa Cook amount to valid cause. So it's a bit of a different legal question for the Supreme Court. But as you think about an institution like the Fed, the Supreme Court is going to have to figure out what it wants to do with that. And if the Supreme Court is going to overturn this precedent dating back all the way to 1935, they're going to have to figure out, does the Fed get some sort of carve out? They have signaled that they might think that is the case, but we'll have to see when these decisions come in over the next few days.
1: Well, as always, you're on top of it, Zach. It's always good to talk to you about this stuff. Zach Schoenfeld covers the courts for The Hill. I'm Connell McShane. We're live at 5 here in New York. We have the news for all Americans.
2: The pursuit of peace.
3: We're doing very well with Iran. They've been decimated.
2: And lower prices.
4: Do you think Americans support this at a time when so many are financially struggling?
5: The gas prices are where they are because of the Iran war.
6: He needs to completely refocus back on Main Street.
2: President Trump touts the economy in swing state Pennsylvania.
3: The average price of gasoline nationwide is down 60 cents a gallon. Our economy is ready to soar to levels the world has not seen before.
2: Marco Rubio's sales pitch.
7: I think all of our allies are on board with peace.
2: Right now, the Secretary of State on a delicate mission to reassure Gulf allies on the Iran deal.
7: This is an issue that's been going on for 47 years. So the idea that somehow it's going to get solved in a day and a half, I don't think anyone's been selling that.
2: BYOP.
8: Data centers must bring their own power.
2: Texas Governor Greg Abbott is all for welcoming data centers to the Lone Star State, but not on his grid. Bring your own power, he says. News Nation goes one-on-one with the governor. Le French fries.
9: My friend who lives here said there's no way she's going to be swimming in here because it's so dirty, but it's hot. I'm going to risk it.
2: Tonight, France struggling to cool off from the hottest day ever recorded. The red alerts across Europe as the brutal heat wave closes top tourist attractions.
1: President Trump hitting the road today. We saw him live in Pennsylvania earlier talking about manufacturing, among other things, at a Mack truck plant in the Lehigh Valley. Trump shifting back today to his domestic agenda, certainly with an eye on the midterms after signing an initial deal with Iran. The president putting a lot of focus on the state of Pennsylvania. So we want to break this down quickly before talking more about it by the numbers. So if you look at Pennsylvania, he's been there 5 times so far in this his second term. Remember, the president flipped the state blue to red in 2024. It was a small margin, just 1.7%. The political winds, though, in Pennsylvania have been shifting. So since then, we've seen 3 Democrats who went up for re-election last year in state Supreme Court races, all winning those races and winning handily by more than 20 20 points, even in counties that Trump had dominated. A couple of more numbers to show you here about what's been going on in Pennsylvania. You look at 29%. What's that? That's the president's approval rating at a new poll in Pennsylvania. That came in from Franklin and Marshall. 29%. Now, that's down. It's down a lot, down by 10 since the last poll they conducted was just in March. So from March to now, down 10 points to 29% in the state of Pennsylvania. The home state of our White House correspondent, Kelly Meyer, who joins us now from the North Lawn at the White House. So he delivered his economic message, the president did today, in Pennsylvania, and of course got into a number of other topics today. It was a relatively long rally. What's the latest?
10: It was over an hour-long rally there in Pennsylvania. And thank you for remembering. It's my home state. The president back there for the fifth time, as you mentioned, and putting the focus back on the economy with his visit to Pennsylvania today. He went to that Mack truck facility to talk to workers there in his first domestic trip since reaching that agreement to end the war in Iran. High gas prices hitting drivers in the state. I was just home last weekend, and that was up for them. President Trump, though, pledging the oil is dropping like a rock, as he puts it. And President Trump's over hour-long speech was really more of this 2024 campaign best-of speech than a midterms pitch, but he did hit on jobs, prescription drug costs, and energy. Listen to this.
3: But I terminated Biden's disastrous fuel emission standards that would have crushed Mack trucks. Mr. Roy, your company would be crushed if I didn't do that. You wouldn't be bidding on anything, neither would anybody else. It was the most insane environmental regulations ever conceived of by man. It was totally unreasonable and ridiculous. And you can sell trucks for much less money that are now much better trucks that work, that actually work.
10: So the cost of living is the number one issue for Americans heading into the midterms. President Trump really trying to prove here that he is focusing on this, that he is trying to prove to these Pennsylvanians he's tackling this issue. So I imagine there will be many more stops in Pennsylvania ahead of November, Connell.
1: Yeah, probably. Now, talking about November and the midterms, I guess I'll take advantage of your Pennsylvania expertise there in your home state. So not only focused on the state, right, which is always an important state. But that particular area in the Lehigh Valley where he was today is also important.
10: Absolutely. And this was a county our great Chris Dierwald was telling me back a couple months ago to really focus on back for 2024 and then as well ahead for this year. This is a big bellwether county to focus on. It's a district that, you know, we know the entire state has been important for his own presidency. Trump won that state in 2024, but lost this specific county. This is going to be a big one heading into November. PA is just as important this November as the presidential's approval rating. And we know that's dropping there, down 10 points since March. So that's why this may be his fifth visit to the state this term. And last year, Mack Trucks laid off between 200 and 300 workers at this very facility due to President Trump's uncertainty caused by tariffs. So still a lot of questions in that county for the midterms.
1: Absolutely. Kelly Meyer live from the White House tonight. Chris Sununu is with us now, of course, the former Republican governor in the state of New Hampshire. He joins us from Washington, where he's president and chief executive of Airlines for America these days. Good to see you, Governor. What about a big picture view of the president? I'm thinking of the columnist Matt Lewis, who happened to be our guest last hour, just as the rally was wrapping up. And his basic observation was that this president, who's so, usually so effective in these settings, might be kind of losing a little bit off his fastball, that they didn't pick up as much excitement and that kind of thing for the president as we might have in the past. And that could impact the midterms. What would you say about that, the style of it?
11: Well, he's got to stay out there, right? This is kind of one of his first trips back, if you will, to middle America, talking about domestic issues. So it's kind of the first one out of the gate a little bit post-Iran. But I would, if I was advising him, I would tell him, keep doing it, right? Keep traveling the country. Do what you did. Treat this like the 24 campaign, where you're getting crowds out there. You're getting people energized. You're talking about what is a relatively, strong economy. There's no question about it. Strong stock market. But the affordability question is always going to be there, and the Democrats are going to keep playing that. And the only way you counter it is to constantly be out there and really kind of get those headlines back to working-class Americans and the opportunities you're creating for them. So, probably not his most energetic speech of all time, But my sense is, you know, I've been through this a little bit. You got to pick up momentum. You got to get out there. You got to get the feel of the crowd. And that's what I think the next 3 or 4 months are going to have to be for the Republican Party, not just for President Trump, but for the Republican Party as a whole, to counteract a lot of the negative press he's been getting and the negative headlines and, frankly, the negative results that have been happening overseas. We don't have a resolution in Ukraine. We clearly, the Iran problem is, you know, slowed down, but it's really not necessarily resolved just yet. So he's got to change that narrative. He has an opportunity to do it. A lot of good talking points out there. But the only way to do it is to get out there and drive the messaging yourself, as opposed to letting, you know, constantly responding to the national press.
12: Well, all of that's directly related. As you know, that's really the chief reason that prices have been up is what's been happening overseas. And now oil's starting to come down. There's a question here in polling from The Economist. Do you think the economy's getting better or worse? And still the number of people say it's getting worse at 57%, which we have right there, is way too high, right, if you're the president. Now, you mentioned the stock market. It has been strong today and recent days notwithstanding with some of the tech selling. We had a big tech sell-off today. But the president hit on some of that today, saying this. Here he is.
3: Our stock market is through the roof and oil prices are tumbling. We actually hit for a moment today. In fact, I think it's going to break it. $70 a barrel. That's lower than we were when we started. And it's been amazing. And the big thing is, Iran will not have a nuclear weapon.
12: All right. So that was on the tarmac before the speech. Okay. I mean, these are the things we heard over and over again. But it's not resonating with the people. I mean, people still think things are getting worse.
11: Well, so you have a kind of an economic paradox going on. Number one, you should never talk about price of oil per barrel. Nobody in America cares what nobody buys oil by the barrel, right? They buy it by the gallon. And so you have to look at what's happening at the gas pump, and that's the reality. And one thing you can never do is try to tell people that their own lived experience isn't real, right? So you got to connect with them on that and give them the right expectations. If you give reasonable expectations and you meet those, you look like you know what you're doing. So you got to be there. The real paradox that's going on is wages are high, people are spending, but the delta is that I think right now we're holding something like $1.3 trillion in credit card debt, right? So they're still seeing their bills come in. They're still seeing their debt very high because we still spend, as Americans, we spend a lot of money and we spend even more than we earn. And that makes us feel tight, even though sometimes it's of our own doing. But the economy's strong, unemployment is low, people have jobs, they're paying well. All those basics are there, but our spending habits are a little aggressive, especially given electricity prices and oil and gas prices. And electricity is another one. Don't forget, everyone gets an electricity bill every month, right? And you can be 85 years old, living alone on a fixed income. You're getting your electricity bill every month. And so that's a tough thing to see when it goes up. Even just going up 10, 20 bucks can really affect folks. So you got to connect with them on that. Show some empathy on that situation, but also show what you're doing to hopefully get those numbers down. And I think you will see more reasonable prices going down. Maybe not on electricity, because prices are usually locked in for the year. So those don't fluctuate day by day or month by month as oil prices come down. Gas prices, yes, but electricity, not so much. So again, you got to connect with folks on what they're living on.
12: What are you picking up? Because I'm sure you deal with members of Congress in your new position, also the White House, about the inner workings of the party you've been a member of for so many years right now. Like, what's going on with the Republican Party? Is this storyline that there's so much infighting overdone? Is it for real? Is it a problem in the midterms? What's going on with Republicans right now, in your view?
11: So I'll just say, on the party side, I don't think there's massive infighting. I think where folks might disagree on a foreign policy or something like that with the president, they're disagreeing with the president as he's the voice of the party right now, given that he's the leader. So, I don't think it's infighting. To their credit, I think folks are saying, look, we still support a lot of the same things. We're still, the Republican Party is still the party of, limited taxes and individual choice and economic freedoms and all of that. We might disagree on these pieces here. They're being vocal about it.
12: Right.
11: And they're showing where there's disagreement. And I think if anything, that has pushed the president to say, look, we have to find a resolution in Iran. We can't let this thing go on and on. So if anything, I think that open dialogue is a healthy thing. It's not a whole lot different, if you will, than the Democrat Party. Right now you're seeing the Democrat Party, you have your progressives over here, your moderates over here, your classic Democrats over there. So it's really politics as a whole, right? And now you have a third political party in Washington. It's called the populists, where the Josh Hawleys and Elizabeth Warrens are joining forces. It's bizarre.
12: No, it's true.
11: World
12: well, we used to talk but, about it with Bernie Sanders and Donald Trump, but now there's a lot more of that, this crossover. I know he's not an elected official, but the idea that the president's getting hit from all sides on this war, like Tucker Carlson made these comments that he won't support the Republican Party, which he supported for years. So this idea that things are changing, and A, what would you say about that? But B, I think more importantly, from in your position now in Washington, are you kind of assuming that this is going to be a blowout midterm kind of blue wave election or something different?
11: I think it'll Democrats definitely have the edge, but it will not be a blowout, I don't think. Look, the fact that we have to, as Republicans, they have to now defend seats in the U.S. Senate that they typically didn't think they were going to have to defend is problematic. There's no question about that. But I don't think it's a blowout. I still think that a good candidate that connects with local voters on their issues locally, anybody can win. I mean, I really believe that. If candidates get too tied into a nationalized message, that's a real problem. So my message to all candidates on both sides of the aisle, stay local. Show empathy. Don't just try to show that you have all the answers. Be a voice of those that you're trying to represent, and it'll all work out in November.
12: Channeling Tip O'Neill, the great Chris Sununu from Washington. And then they passed that War Powers Resolution in the Senate, by the way, which we covered earlier. Thank you, Governor. It's always good to have you on. Still ahead,
11: you bet.
12: Conflicting messages from the president and Iran about what they actually agreed to in the first round of nuclear talks. The president's former national security advisor will weigh in on this. We've been curious to see what John Bolton thinks, and we will ask him next. He's coming up.
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0: The Secretary of State, Marco Rubio, visiting with U.S. allies in the Gulf, discussing this preliminary agreement with Iran. He's in the Middle East for 3 days of talks with the UAE, Kuwait, and Bahrain. Our international correspondent, Robert Sherman, is in the Middle East as well. He's reporting from Doha and joins us now. So what are we learning about all of this, Robert?
1: Yeah, of course, Connell. One of the things that's going to be top of mind amid all these discussions is regional security. That's why this visit is taking place in Bahrain, Kuwait, and the UAE, three American allies that all came under fire during the war and certainly have a lot of stake in the game, being right on the Gulf and right across from Iran. The memorandum of understanding is going to be a key talking point, according to the Secretary of State, especially what's in it and some of the agreements that are currently in place. That includes allowing UN investigators inside of Iran in order to look at their nuclear sites there. Now, Iranian state media is saying publicly today that Iran hasn't agreed to that, though we heard from the president here this evening emphasizing that is not the case at all, and that if Iran didn't make this agreement, there wouldn't be any negotiations to go forward. But nevertheless, the Secretary of State says wants to take the temperature with those regional allies about how they're feeling about all these talks. Here's what he said to that.
2: And we want to hear from our partners. We want to make sure that their views are taken into account, and we understand their security concerns, their regional economic concerns as well.
1: Yeah, regional safety concerns, but economic concerns. Of course, the Strait of Hormuz, key to all these countries here. We can say it is open. We saw 39 ships going through yesterday. That's the highest that we've seen in months, although still down from the pre-war averages. But even Iran has said Strait of Hormuz is open today, will be open for 60 days, and will be toll-free for those 60 days. What happens after that remains to be seen. That's all a part of the negotiations there. But certainly there's a lot of uneasiness here in the region because a lot of people don't know what's going to come in these next phases, Connell.
0: All right, Robert. Robert Sherman's in Doha. Let's bring in President Trump's former national security advisor, Ambassador John Bolton. Ambassador, I said a few minutes ago I was curious to, you know, ask you how you see things. And I am, just big picture, how would you characterize where things stand between the United States and Iran right now?
3: Well, I think Iran was the big winner in the memorandum of understanding. They kicked all the important issues down the road. They got immediate relief from U.S. sanctions. The Treasury Department has issued what they call a general license, freeing Iran from the sanctions. The blockade has been lifted. Tankers carrying Iranian oil are on their way out of the Gulf. It's true some ships are getting out from the Arab side. Of course, they were getting out before the MOU was signed because we were escorting them out, which leads you to wonder just how dangerous that passage ever was and how much of the closure was bluffed by the Iranians. But the negotiations are off to a very slow start, as you might expect, and that plays to Iran's advantage. Delay works on the side of the nuclear proliferator. It works on the side of the country that desperately needs to dig out from the destruction that the 6 weeks of U.S. And Israeli attacks caused.
0: To your point on sanctions relief and assets being unfrozen, I have this screen here on our Telestrator about the assets that are set to be unfrozen, and $6 billion and $6 billion, the $6 billion processed through Qatar before the talks and then confirmed in Switzerland, a total of $12 billion. The president even today was critical in his remarks of former President Obama, saying, oh, he gave him billions and billions in cash. But isn't this the same thing, unfreezing their assets and doing so early on in the process?
3: Of course it is, and the Iranians know it better than anybody else. Now, there's this comment that J.D. Vance made in Geneva that Jared Kushner came up with a plan to use the unfrozen assets for Iran to buy food and other basic human needs from the United States. Now, that's not what the Memorandum of Understanding says. It says Iran can use them for any purpose it wants. But let's assume that some amount of that $12 billion actually resulted in purchases of food from the United States. Let me introduce the concept of the fungibility of money. Frozen asset money that Iran uses to buy food for its desperately poor people is money they don't have to spend out of their own treasury and that they can now spend on weapons, on assistance to Hamas and Hezbollah, on recreating their nuclear program. It's a fool's errand to say that somehow unfreezing all these assets to this regime in an hour of need for them isn't a big boost to help re-entrench the regime inside Iran.
0: What about the inspectors? The vice president said, well, yeah, we have this agreement that the inspectors come in, and the Iranians have said they've made no such commitment. When the president was asked about that earlier today, he said, no, that's wrong. They're wrong, and they know this. What do you make of all that with the inspectors?
3: Yeah, I wonder if either Donald Trump or J.D. Vance can say the words International Atomic Energy Agency, which is where these inspectors come from. They've been in Iran for many years at different times, and the Iranians have lied to them, cheated, have kept off limits, critical sites where work related to the nuclear weapons program is ongoing. Just take the Parchin military base as one key example where weaponization work was concentrated. They've hidden sites from them, most recently quite near the Natanz location, a new place called Pickaxe Mountain, where they appear to be tunneling into mountains to build new underground uranium enrichment facilities. So the Iranians have a way to do this. They've copied others. Jim Baker, former Secretary of State, once called this approach cheat and then retreat. And that's what they're doing. I'm sure the IAEA inspectors know all the nice hotels in Tehran, and that's where they may sit for a long while the real nuclear work is hidden from them.
0: All of this said, is it still possible to get to a place that would be considered successful from a U.S. point of view, at least by someone like you, and if so, how?
3: The only way you're going to have peace and stability in the Middle East, the only way you're going to prevent Iran from getting nuclear weapons or being the world's largest state sponsor of terrorism is to get rid of the regime. We had a very successful 6-week-long military campaign. It's what the Israelis call mowing the lawn. That's what we achieved. But politically, this is turning into a real defeat for the United States. The regime is still in power. And once that oil revenue really starts flowing in large amounts, they're going to be able to get retrieve what they've lost, put themselves back in a position of power, and threaten their neighbors.
0: What do you think was the president's biggest mistake in this whole process?
3: Not having a clear objective to start with. I still don't know what the objectives were. I thought, as I think many others did at the beginning, that maybe it was regime change. But we didn't do the groundwork we should have done, so I think that was doomed almost from the beginning, unfortunately. And I think if the president had given a clear metric at the beginning, for example, simply saying 6 weeks of destruction of Iran's military-industrial complex, he could have said with confidence at the end of it, we've accomplished our mission and we're going home. But he never could articulate what exactly he was trying to do.
0: Ambassador John Bolton, thank you, sir. Now, coming up, officials in Kansas City are racing to find that suspect in a deadly shooting spree, the one we've been covering there. More and more fans now gathering for the World Cup. Remember, Kansas City is a World Cup host city. So Alex Capriello is on the story. In fact, he has more new reporting today on all of this, and he'll join us next with the latest.
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25: World Cup game at Arrowhead Stadium. At the same time, though, police say that this is the very largest police presence that they've ever had at the World Cup. Given the fact that 650,000 or so people are actually coming to this city, they are thankful, at least, that they have this many police to actually be on hand to keep the public safe at this time. And in fact, we've seen them out and about, as you can see, police officers on foot, watching around the various watch parties, also around Arrowhead Stadium, just trying to make sure that people feel comfortable given the news that's circulating in this area. But for the very first time, we're actually hearing from the family of one of the victims that was shot and killed right before that hours-long standoff that occurred at the family home of Oscar Sanchez Munoz, in which it ultimately burned down to the ground. This is the mother of Jeremy Keenan, a 43-year-old victim who was shot and killed last Tuesday. That mother telling me in this exclusive interview, quote, "It's unnerving, scary, and hard to wrap your head around and understand. Somebody in their right mind wouldn't do something like this. So I think it's just a lot of emotions. There's anger, there's frustration, and there's mainly sadness that something like this had to happen." And most certainly, speaking to the family of Oscar Sanchez Munoz, they confirmed that they believe that their son was not in his right mind. I was telling you just yesterday the fact that they believe that he was showing signs of schizophrenia and undergoing a mental health crisis. So at this point, his family, just like Jeremy's family, hope for the same outcome, that Oscar is brought into custody as soon as possible so no one else gets hurt. Connell.
0: All right, Alex. Alex Capriello has been all over that story in Kansas City. We also have a new twist to talk about tonight in the Nancy Guthrie case.

0: is a new story today that is on your radar, but this is the life that my sister lives, that I live, that my brother lives, that our extended families live, that our children live every day.
1: Now, sources told Brian for his reporting that the note was one of two messages the FBI believes to be credible communications coming from the kidnappers. Both of them were sent to media outlets. The first note was sent right after Nancy had vanished from her home in Tucson, 1st of February, and that note demanded millions in Bitcoin for a safe return. The second note, it came 4 days later, and here's Brian with Elizabeth Vargas last night on what that said.
2: In the note, the person who wrote the note said that Nancy had died, said that she, I want to make sure I get the quote right, was buried with nature now, and indicated that the death was not intentional, but did not specifically apologize. And there's been some other reporting out there today saying that there was an apology, but I am told very specifically that there was no direct apology in the note.
1: So the media outlets that received these notes reportedly agreed not to divulge their contents. A reward of more than $1 million does remain in place for any information leading to Nancy Guthrie's recovery. All right, still ahead, the fight over data centers. In the state of Texas, the governor, Greg Abbott, weighing in. It's an exclusive News Nation interview with Allie Bradley. That's coming up.
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10: Automakers pitching in for America's arsenal. I'm Mike Vaccaro, News Nation Washington Bureau Chief. President Trump revealing that American auto giants may soon have more than just cars coming off their production lines.
11: General Motors is all excited about building weapons now. They have some plants which are going to switch over. We're going to build weapons, including the Patriot, including the Tomahawk, and lots of other things. Some of the car companies, if they have any excess capacity, they're making a deal to build missiles.
10: The president's comments coming ahead of his Wednesday meeting at the White House with American defense contractors on the matter of replenishing munition supplies, which are reportedly strained after months of war with Iran. Reports Secretary of War Pete Hegseth denies. Earlier this month, however, the administration invoking the Defense Production Act to jumpstart increased weapons manufacturing. Experts warning that even with automakers involved, fully replenishing the U.S. stockpile may take years. I'm Mike Vaccaro, and this is the News Nation Political Minute.
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2: It is a $60 million customer relief fund for those most in need, because customers are suffering and we're recognizing we can step up. Two, we're advocating for real policy changes. We believe utilities should be allowed to create and generate their own power to help reduce costs.
3: So that was part of my conversation on the show last night with Calvin Butler, CEO of one of the country's biggest utilities, talking about the huge power demands for AI data centers and the impact they have on electricity bills. He told us the grid still needs expensive upgrades in order to keep up. And certainly that's a big issue in Texas as Texas tries to bring in new data centers. We're going to move across News Nation tonight. And as we do so, we go to our station in Austin, and that is KXAN. And the state's been investing in infrastructure upgrades, but a big plan for new power lines is now facing some pushback. And the senior reporter there, Eric Hendrickson, talked to some of the ranchers and landowners who are fighting the project. And here's what they told him.
4: People have been living in these areas for decades, and all of a sudden this land could be taken up by these transmission lines that are, again, 200 feet tall. These are very, very tall lines. This could disrupt views. I spoke to one woman who it will be within 200 feet of her front door, 50 feet to the right-of-way, and then the center of the lines will be about 200 feet. That's pretty close to your front door for a transmission line. And what's interesting is some of the landowners I spoke to and I've seen talk have said, hey, we're not against that. We're not against that. You need that power. It's necessary for the growth of Texas. We just don't want it going through the middle of our yard.
3: That project now on hold while the review continues, which brings us to News Nation's Allie Bradley. Now, Allie just had a chance to sit down with the governor of Texas, Greg Abbott, who's calling on the tech companies to cover their own power costs. And he talked about that and some other big issues in the state, the screwworm outbreak that's been in the news. But let's start with the data centers, if we can.
5: Yeah, Connell, obviously we're talking about this AI boom and the rapid expansion of these data centers across the state of Texas. And when we talked with Governor Greg Abbott exclusively, he told us that the livelihood and the quality of life of people living in Texas remains the priority. And he said that these power centers, these data centers rather, would not actually draw from the power grid. Take a listen to what he said there.
6: Data centers must bring their own power. They must reuse their own water. And they must reduce electricity costs for residential customers as well as small business customers. Those are bottom line expectations.
5: Now, the governor also discussed the New World screwworm and is encouraging ranchers to continue to report the cases that they have on their ranches, and says they'll actually deploy hundreds of millions of sterile flies to stop the spread of the disease. Right now, he says the state of Texas has 15 reported cases. Take a listen.
6: Now we're getting 100 million sterile flies from Panama, and we're deploying them in locations where reports have been made about an infestation. If you report an infestation of your cattle, you likely are going to have sterile flies dropped in your area to make sure that they will not spread in your area whatsoever. So that's one of the best things you can do.
5: Now, Connell, another big topic, obviously, was border security. And the governor says they're actively seeking billions of dollars in federal reimbursement in order to cover the costs of their efforts that they spent while securing the border under the previous administration. Now, he also went on to say that if the wall is not finished at the end of President Trump's term, and if the next president is not, quote, like-minded, they're prepared to step back in and start building the wall once again. Connell.
3: All right. Of course, there's politics, electoral politics. You guys talk about the big Senate race. Paxton and Tallarico?
5: Yeah, obviously that was also a point of conversation with the governor, who obviously is saying that it's very important for Texas to remain red as the Republicans really work to maintain their decades-long dominance over state elections and also to hold on to their power with the U.S. Senate. Listen to this.
6: Well, listen, the race is important for the state of Texas. We've been undefeated in statewide races for 30 years now, and we want to maintain that streak for Republicans. It's also obviously important to who controls the United States Senate.
5: Now, one of the other points was the Great American State Fair and how several blue states are not sending any official representation. Connell, he said that those individuals, those blue states, are, quote, very un-American. Connell?
3: All right, Allie Bradley there with the governor of the state capital, Austin, Texas. Coming up, investors bailing on some of the chip stocks and other tech-related names, extending the sell-off on Wall Street. The sell-off that started last night in Asia, why Wall Street may be getting some AI jitters. That's coming up next.
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3: About the stock market, I woke up this morning here in New York because I looked at the market in Asia, particularly South Korea, and they're calling this Black Tuesday in South Korea because the top performing index there, which is called the KOSPI, suffered its biggest one day loss ever. It was down almost 10% at the close. It's steep losses fueled really by just two companies, the two big chip rivals in South Korea. They were both down more than 12% today. Samsung, of course, well known here as well, both recently crossed $1 trillion in market cap. So say, well, is that going to spread to here? Well, the Korea exchange actually triggered a couple of circuit breakers today, which are put in place to stop a crash. And the sell-off did spread to Wall Street. However, it was not nearly as serious here. You see some of the stocks that we're looking at, some of the big tech companies, likes of NVIDIA, got AMD up here, got Micron Technology, which I think reports earnings tomorrow, up here. NASDAQ was down 2% plus rather than 10%. But we're going to talk about this. What could be happening in AI? Is there a bubble about to burst? We'll bring in Investopedia's Caleb Silver after a very short break. We're back in 60 seconds.
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1: 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To a small fishing village in Africa. To the hopes of a boy. To his dreams of playing soccer. To the hands of a surgeon. The long recovery. Until one day. The joy of finally being part of the team. Where does your generosity go? Wherever Mercy does.
3: Is that sometimes those individual retail investors do get the timing wrong. They would say buy low, sell high. So when the market sells off, sometimes they get a little skittish and then they start selling at the wrong time.
2: Yeah, that's our animal spirits talking to us and letting our impulses take over. And that's the worst thing you can do is you know that the adage is time in the market better than timing the market. You're never going to get it right. Yeah. None of us are going to get it right. Even Warren Buffett doesn't get it right all the time. So you have to just stay invested. And if you stayed invested as an individual investor, the stock market, the S&P 500, has returned 15.6% annually for the past 6 years. This is the golden age of investing. And if you're not invested, you're not able to build your wealth.
3: I would say, I think it went down over a 10-year period once, like after 9/11, once in our lifetime.
2: It barely happens anymore.
3: Thank you, Caleb. So we'll watch it, see where it goes from here. In the meantime, Europe. Europe's absolutely sweltering right now. The grips of an unusual early heat wave. Paris shutting down a major tourist attraction as a result. Some details on that are coming up next.
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4: We're going to follow the facts. 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
3: So Cristiano Ronaldo scored a goal, which you're probably thinking is right up there with water is wet. After all, the 41-year-old has put the ball in the back of the net 975 times over what would be a peerless career, if not for a guy named Lionel Messi. Well, this goal was different because it put Portugal's premier striker in a category all his own. Ronaldo scoring twice in the first half of today's game. And with that, he's now the only man to score in six separate World Cups, six of them. And he's now both the oldest and the youngest player in Portugal's history to record a goal. So he's the youngest for Portugal, and now he's the oldest, 41 and still going. Messi's 38 and still going. So this has been quite a World Cup for many, many reasons. The fans are a big part of that. The Norway fans here in New York braving the threat of heavy rain last night with their famous Viking row, and I guess powered the team because they won 3-2 over Senegal. Take a look. This is viral now in a big way, this Viking row. And it may have been something of a good luck charm. The downpours that we had in the area, well, they took a break right before the kickoff. So the Viking row got the rain, got rid of the rain. But boy, what about weather overseas? Little World Cup rain is nothing compared to what they're dealing with the record heat in Europe right now. France actually recorded its hottest day ever today. It was like 112 Fahrenheit in the southwest. In France, this weather system pulling in hot air from the Sahara Desert, there have been 40 people have actually drowned in France as they're trying to seek relief. The dangerous heat forcing the Eiffel Tower to close early for the day. And the Louvre has been feeling this as well. Unlike most of the homes and offices in France, the iconic museum does have air conditioning, but not much of it. And the Louvre's going to be shutting down early from tomorrow through Saturday. So they are dealing with some serious weather in France. And the French team looks good at the World Cup. Thanks for joining us here in New York. It is time now to head to Washington because we have The Hill filling in for Blake, the great Laura Engel, down on the Acela from New York. Take it away, Laura.
10: Hey, Connell, good to see you. And hello, everyone. Good evening from Washington. Thanks for being with us. I'm Laura Engel in for Blake Berman. And breaking tonight, from a peace pack to your pocketbook, the commander-in-chief hitting the road, taking his economic message to the crucial swing state of Pennsylvania after inking an agreement with Iran.
18: Oil is going to come charging down, and with oil comes everything else. But our economy is ready to soar to levels the world has not seen before.
10: Also at this hour, selling the deal. Secretary of State Marco Rubio rallying support for the framework in the Middle East while warning the regime their next move is critical.
19: If its leadership makes a decision that they want to be a country instead of a revolutionary movement that exports terror, they're going to have an opportunity to do incredible things in Iran.
10: And back here at home, Republicans breaking ranks, helping the Senate pass a war powers resolution to pull troops from Iran. Republican Senator Rick Scott joins me tonight on the president's tough sell to Congress. Also this evening, Savannah Guthrie making an emotional plea on television after new details from a ransom note emerge in her mother's disappearance. Plus, from Springfield to 1600 Pennsylvania Avenue, the Simpsons writer who predicted Trump's presidency getting animated about his own Oval Office odds. Dan Graney joins us live tonight on his run for the presidency. But first, tonight, the economic engine. President Trump revving up his affordability message to voters at a Mack truck facility in the swing state of Pennsylvania.
18: More Americans are working today than at any time in the history of our country.
10: And the president declaring his tax cuts have saved the average household over $10,000. While the president talks prices and paychecks in Pennsylvania, a war of words heating up overseas. Tehran claiming there are no plans to allow nuclear inspectors into their country. But the commander-in-chief says the Islamic Republic is fully on board with the move. The disconnect, raising new questions about where things stand tonight as negotiators race against the 60-day clock toward a deal. Florida Republican Senator Rick Scott with us in just moments. Our Robert Sherman out in the Middle East, where the Secretary of State is tonight. But first, to our Kelly Meyer, who's over at the White House, where the president just arrived after his trip to the Keystone State. Hi, Kelly.
1: Hey there, Laura. So he landed at Joint Base Andrews. He's actually currently making his way back here to the White House.

0: Could see him arrive there behind us, but we know President Trump was very much back in his comfort zone at this rally in Pennsylvania today, speaking for over an hour, more of a best of the 2024 campaign speech with a little bit of a midterms flair. And this was his first domestic trip since signing the U.S.-Iran agreement, and he addressed the high cost of gas that Americans have been dealing with over the last 4 months.
1: The average price of gasoline nationwide is down 60 cents a gallon just from a short while ago. We have prices are coming down right now at levels that you've never seen. And now with oil crashing, you're going to see something really amazing.
0: Cost of living is the number one issue for Americans heading into the midterms. President Trump trying to prove to Pennsylvanians he's tackling that issue as Democrats try to pick up the House seat in this district that Trump was visiting today. President Trump has more domestic travel on the agenda. He heads to North Dakota a week tomorrow as he kicks off celebrations around the 4th of July. And he'll be headlining a rally here in D.C. tomorrow on the National Mall for America's 250th. And we will be there for that. Laura.
2: All right. Kelly Meyer for us. Thank you so much. We'll get back to you. And as President Trump shifts or attempts to shift the administration's focus to affordability on the home front, there are still very much unresolved issues when it comes to the 60-day period of negotiations with Iran. And for that, we want to turn to News Nation international correspondent Robert Sherman, who is live for us in the Gulf region. Robert, what can you tell us?
3: Hey there, Laura. Well, the president tonight touting the deal struck with Iran as a major success, despite the fact you've had Iranian officials going on their state television claiming that they never agreed to certain things, such as allowing nuclear inspectors into their country as a part of the deal. Well, today, the president saying very clearly to reporters, that's just not the case. Here's what he said.
1: They're wrong. They know they're wrong. They told us inside, and we have it down 100% inspections. And if they were right, I'd cancel the meetings right now.
3: Something that's not up for dispute right now is the Strait of Hormuz. It's open, and we've seen more and more ships going through that corridor. Just yesterday, 39 of them made the passage there. It's the highest number that we've seen in weeks, although down from the pre-war numbers. But that's the dynamic that Secretary of State Marco Rubio arriving into today. He's going to be meeting with the leadership of the UAE, Kuwait, and Bahrain over the coming days. Economic security, regional security, all top of mind, he says. Take a listen.
4: You can't have the end of hostilities and conflicts in the region as long as Iranian proxies are launching missiles and drones from Iraq and are participating in terrorism like Hamas did and like Hezbollah did.
3: And on the subject of Hezbollah, Israel says that there were two separate incidents in Lebanon today with terrorists trying to enter the security zone they've established in southern Lebanon, causing for them to be fired upon. We've seen a number of flare-ups since that latest ceasefire was struck on Friday. This, as Israeli and Lebanese negotiators meet in Washington today and this week in order to discuss long-term peace. Laura.
2: All right, Robert Sherman for us. Thank you so much. And the memorandum may be signed, but the debate over the Iran agreement is far from over. President Trump facing skepticism from some members of his own party over details of the deal. The Senate voting this afternoon, 50-48, to adopt an Iran War Powers Resolution in a symbolic rebuke to the commander-in-chief. Joining us now, Republican Senator Rick Scott of Florida. He sits on both the Armed Services and Foreign Relations Committees. Welcome to you. Thank you so much for being here tonight.
5: Well, it's nice to talk to you. Who you should listen to is President Trump, not the Iranian regime. I mean, this president wants to make sure they don't have nuclear weapons. He knows you got to trust but verify. He doesn't want them to have any money to be able to give Hamas and Hezbollah and the Houthis. I'm very confident we either will get a deal or then Trump will go back and have to bomb the Iranian Revolutionary Guard until we get a deal. So one of those things is going to happen.
2: All right. Well, let's talk about the money here, because the president is looking for $80 billion from the Senate to fund the war with Iran. Many in the party, of course, are at the very least concerned with the MOU and what we're getting for all of that money. So where do you stand on the issue of the cash?
5: Well, I support the president. I support the military. I think he's done the right thing. I mean, he doesn't want Americans to be killed by nuclear weapons. And so, unfortunately, it costs money. Now, I believe that Iran ought to pay for this. So whatever money we have, we ought to hold back until Iran pays for all we had to do, because they've caused this. They've been killing us for 47 years. But the president's going to get a deal to make sure he protects Americans. It's going to cost us some money, and we're going to have to make sure our military has all the resources it can to defend our freedom. So this is a no-brainer. I don't want anybody in my home state killed by a nuclear weapon. I don't think anybody in this country wants to be killed by a nuclear weapon.
2: Of course. Well, you also have a big invitation out to the president to the Hill. So tell us about that invitation and what's going to happen next.
5: Well, I'm excited. He's coming to the lunch tomorrow. I'm responsible for the Wednesday lunch. It's a group called Steering, the conservatives in the Senate. So I invite the president. Because this is how you get things done. We support what the president's done. We're proud of what he's done. We've got midterms coming up. We've got a lot of work to do. The Democrats want to shut down government. We're going to do everything we can to secure our elections. We've got a lot of things to do to get the cost of living down. And we've got to work together with the president to get this done. And that's what we're going to have a conversation about tomorrow. It's going to be a great lunch.
2: Yeah, a lot of people are talking about it here in Washington. And we've also been tracking the president's movements. Here's what President Trump has to say just a couple of hours ago. Let's listen.
1: We just achieved a historic peace agreement with Iran to end the conflict in the Strait of Hormuz. And by the way, yesterday, 19 million barrels of oil flowed out of the Strait of Hormuz, a very beautiful place.
2: You know, so many people are talking about Iran, proving or not proving that they can put a stranglehold on the world economy by closing the strait whenever they want. And that has been a big issue over the last, several months, weeks, and even days. Where do you see it?
5: Well, the way I see it is that President made sure they don't have a nuclear weapon capability. Mm-hmm. We don't have the risk today that they're going to use a nuclear weapon to kill Americans. And that's what he had to do, and he did it. Now, I'm hopeful that we get a deal here, but ultimately it's up to the Iranians. This president I know wants to do a deal. He doesn't like war. None of us like war. None of us like higher gas prices, but he does want to preserve American life. So I hope the Iranians come around and do the right thing here, and I actually believe the president will get it done.
2: Things change so quickly, and when you were on the Hill just a month ago, you talked about the Iranian regime saying that they like to string people along. So do you still feel that it's the same way? Is that what's happening right now? Or do you feel like we're making progress?
5: Well, what you hope is they're not doing that. That's your hope. And I know the president wants to get a deal that preserves American life. But ultimately, in the end, it's going to be a lot of work to get this done. And look, I talked to the president on Friday. He said, look, if I don't get a deal, then we're going to have to bomb them again. And he'll do it. And I think they know it. So I think we'll get a deal.
2: President Trump also is seeming to face this uphill battle that we've been watching go up and down when it comes to the midterms. Less than 5 months away. We're talking 33% on the economy, 34% approve of his handling on Iran. So what can Republicans do at this point to reverse that perception in the next few months?
5: Well, I think what we've got to do is we've got to show the American public the difference. Republicans are the good guys. Democrats are the bad guys. Democrats want open borders. They want higher taxes. They want bigger government. They want more inflation. Republicans, we want secure elections, secure border. We want illegals out of this country so they're not raping and killing our wives and our children. We're gonna do everything we can to get the cost of living down. And Democrats are doing just the opposite. So I think what we've got to do is we've got to vote every day and show the difference between what we vote for and what the Democrats vote for. They want to shut down our government October 1 to destroy the economy and hurt all of our federal workers, and we're going to be on the opposite side of that.
2: All right, Senator Rick Scott, you've got a big day ahead of you tomorrow, and we'll be watching for it. Thank you very much for being on the show today.
5: It'll be a great lunch. Bye-bye.
2: All right, thank you. And it is the lifeline of the American economy. And tonight, there are major concerns about the future of American trucking. We'll speak with two drivers about the president's economic message today and what they're seeing from the road. Plus, Savannah Guthrie makes a new plea for help in the search for her missing mother.
6: I wanted to just take the opportunity to ask people to really to beg people to come forward. Somebody knows something.
2: And also this, an unbelievable video out of Texas. That's right, we said it, how millions of bees came to swarm a neighborhood in Texas. Wait till you see this. Coming up.
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19: 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The president sticking by his tariffs, saying they've helped America's truckers. Now, it's an industry that impacts every single American and what we all end up paying at the store. The Wall Street Journal recently declaring that America's four-year trucking slump is over. It's done, they say, pointing to higher spot rates charged to transport freight up more than 50% in the past year. So let's talk about it with people who know the drill. Here with us,

0: And they're seeing play out in the industry as well. I want to mention that. The CEO of Swint Logistics, Sherry Harris, and trucker Jamie Hagan. Both of you own companies. You've driven trucks. So let's talk about what things are like there out on the road. So how are things going? And are you truly seeing a trucking revival, or are things still difficult? Sherry, I'll start with you.
1: So I'll say that we are out of the basement, but we're not at the party yet. So the recession is, it's almost over, but we have so far to go and so much to come back from. You know, we just seen fuel rates, you know, diesel fuel went up to almost $7 a gallon, and it's coming down, thankfully. However, it's still stressful, and insurance rates, it's so many things. Aluminum, you know, the tariffs on aluminum have gone up, and you know, that causes higher repair costs. So we may be out of the recession, but we still got a long way to go.
0: Yeah, Jamie, what are you seeing out there on your end?
2: On my end, things are going quite well. We've seen rates increase, you know, almost double from where they were last year, which is, you know, thankfully, it was getting kind of brutal there for a while with the way things were going. And you're just seeing a lot more demand. Of course, we lost a lot of capacity with the ELP enforcement, so that's helped us out a lot. So it's been good, real good.
0: Well, good. That's great news. And let's talk about the amount of drivers out on the road, because there's currently a shortage of nearly 80,000 truck drivers, and that number is projected to double in the next 5 years. And when we take a look at the median age, that's 57. What do you think needs to be done to grow the industry? Because we hear a lot about what's going on behind the scenes, but we got to get more people out there. Sherry, what do you think needs to happen?
1: Well, we have some laws that are being changed that are preventing some drivers from renewing their licenses. DACA people in America aren't being allowed to renew their licenses. So that is affecting the shortage of drivers. So I'm concerned. I'm very concerned. And then, as a company, when you hire drivers, the insurance is their rate is based on their experience. So the rates can be astronomical to hire new drivers. So it's a scary thought to think of how many drivers we're losing.
0: Right. And Jamie, too, when you think about people, this is not an easy job. That's something that we have to make clear. To get out there and get behind the wheel of one of these rigs it really does take a lot of skill. And we've got to get more out on the road with these numbers going down. How is that going to happen as you see it?
2: Well, the only way it's going to work is money. Mm. You know, you got to incentivize people to want to do a job that isn't all that, you know, family friendly or life orientated. You know, in the world that we live in these days, everyone wants a life, right? They don't want to just work. But the occupation, you know, trucking is your life. All you do is work.
0: Right.
2: So people are willing to make that sacrifice for money. So that's where this comes from. If rates can rise, I can pay more. I can incentivize younger people to want to come into this industry. And that's what it's going to take. Plain and simple.
0: Yeah. And the biggest thing, go ahead.
2: Oh, well, in South Dakota, you know, some of the biggest industry is trucking. You know, most non-college educated men are truck drivers. Mm-hmm. So to incentivize those guys to go over the road, it's going to take money.
0: Well, and the thing we've got to focus on, too, is the safety. And I know that you guys work very hard on that. Sherry Harris, Jamie Hagan, we've got to leave it there. Thank you so much for joining us tonight. We appreciate it.
1: Thank you for having us.
2: Thank you.
0: Thank you. And an all-out search tonight for the man suspected of opening fire on random people in Kansas City. This goes on, including World Cup tourists. Tonight, one family mourning their son. Plus, he's credited with accurately predicting a Trump presidency back in 2000. And now he's running himself in 2028. We're live with the Simpsons writer turned presidential candidate. You don't want to miss that. Plus, it's your chance to take your burning questions for Congress straight to a lawmaker. Scan this QR code on your screen and submit your questions for this week's Viewer's Choice. We've got that for you right there. Get out your phones.
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0: All right, it's 6:30 here in the nation's capital, where the president is returning just a short time ago after making his economic pitch to voters in Pennsylvania on the new economy and new jobs in the state.
1: And in the last few months alone, we've added 2,600 Pennsylvania manufacturing jobs, and that number is going to go much, much higher as the factories start to open.
0: Now, this marks the fifth time the president has made a visit to the Keystone State in his second term and comes as Americans dealing with elevated gas prices from the war in Iran for the past few months. The commander-in-chief set to meet with Senate Republicans tomorrow to win over support for the Memorandum of Understanding signed last week as a framework for the lasting deal as it continues to take shape. And tonight, a manhunt intensifies in Kansas City. Law enforcement continuing the search for the 22-year-old accused of a string of recent shootings while the city hosts the World Cup. The FBI seeking the public's help to track him down, and our Alex Capriello has been on the ground, has the very latest for us. Alex, what's the update?
2: Yeah, I can tell you that it is still a very large manhunt for Oscar Sanchez Munoz. As we know, this is now a manhunt that's entering its seventh day with really, it seems, no clue where this person might be. I did hear from the neighbors who live right next to him, and they told me that canines were once again outside of that family home trying to pick up a scent. But that neighbor tells me those canines were only out for about 20 minutes, so clearly not much luck there. For the very first time, though, today, I'm actually speaking to some of the family members of the victims that were shot just last Tuesday, allegedly at the hands of Oscar Sanchez Munoz. Specifically, I'm speaking to Deborah Keenan. She's the mother of 43-year-old Jeremy Keenan, the man you see right there on your screen. His mother telling me all about him, that he was kind-hearted, that he was loving, that he wouldn't hurt a fly, non-judgmental, just saying all the best things about him. And so clearly, this family is incredibly distraught over what happened. I want to read to you a quote that she said to me about this moment and what the family is experiencing. She said to me that it's unnerving, it's scary, and hard to wrap your head around and understand. Somebody in their right mind wouldn't do something like this. So I think it's just a lot of emotions. There's anger, there's frustration, and there's mainly sadness that something like this had to happen. And you know what? The family of the suspect, Oscar Sanchez Munoz, confirmed to me that they believe their son wasn't in his right mind. I remember talking to you about this yesterday, Laura. They said that he had been suffering from a mental health crisis. They said that they believed that he was suffering from schizophrenia. They wonder whether or not that actually contributed to these allegations that he actually opened fire on all of these drivers that were on the interstate. So the family of Oscar wants the exact same thing as the family of Jeremy, the victim. They want Oscar to be caught as soon as possible so that way he doesn't hurt anybody else.
0: Yeah, I mean, you're talking about so many people in such a dense area with all of this activity going on with the World Cup. How's the city handling all of this while hosting this huge event?
2: Yeah, exactly. There are cities all around America that have really amplified their police presence because they know that they are getting such an influx of tourists that are coming here for these World Cup events. And Kansas City is chief among them. They tell me that it's not just KCPD in Missouri or KCPD in Kansas, but also other various law enforcement agencies that are essentially flooding this area, trying to keep the public safe. And they say that this is the largest police presence that they've ever actually had in this city. And frankly, it is visible, as you can see with this video on your screen. I see foot patrols with officers standing guard, watching over these venues where tons of people are just flooding to watch their games and hopefully have a good time. I'm also seeing police officers driving the streets in both marked and unmarked cars. So very clearly, this is a police presence that is here to try to keep the public safe during these World Cup events. But now they also have the added task of trying to track down a man that they believe opened fire on innocent motorists.
0: Wow. It goes on. And we'll check back in with you. Alex Capriello, thank you so much. Also this, Savannah Guthrie making an emotional plea for any new information tonight after reports that a second ransom note connected to her mother's kidnapping claimed Nancy died shortly after being abducted on February 1st.
8: This is a new story today that is on your radar, but this is the life that my sister lives, that I live, that my brother lives, that our extended families live, that our children live every day. And we are in agony.
0: And President Trump also weighing in on the case today.
1: I hope they find it. I mean, Savannah's gone through a rough, that family's gone through hell.
0: And more than 4 months after Nancy Guthrie's kidnapping, investigators still have not identified any suspects. Congressman Dan Goldman, a Democrat from New York, is facing a tough primary challenge tonight from

0: Yeah, I know that you've been digging on some other stories as well. The DOJ also is investigating Major League Baseball, right? After four San Francisco Giant players were penalized after writing Bible verses on their hats during the team's Pride Night. A lot of people have seen this. What does she say about that investigation?
1: She says, look, the MLB in a letter to Senator Hawley says this was about the uniforms. They were merely enforcing uniform policy. I asked her, do you buy it? She says, no, I don't buy it at all. And the investigation continues.
0: All right. Let's listen.
2: Some of the arguments that were being used in this case were that people signing up to play for the Giants should have known that because San Francisco is a super gay city, you should have perhaps different religious rights when it comes to your employer forcing you to utter messages that are against your religion. That's not the case. We had the same religious liberty rights throughout the United States.
1: Ultimately, she says, look, faith is under attack in this country. She has 200 attorneys that work with her. It's like a giant law firm, and she's going after this methodically.
0: All right. Well, I know you'll stay on it. Rich McHugh Forrest, thank you so much.
1: Thank you.
0: Good to see you. And from our affiliate in Houston, KIAH, millions of bees got loose after a semi-truck carrying 400 beehives flipped over in a rural Texas town. Emergency crews shut down nearby roads and warned residents to stay indoors as they worked to capture as many bees as possible. Not sure how that works. No injuries besides a few bee stings have been reported, thankfully. California is redefining the fight against wildfires, all thanks to AI. How the state's enhanced fleet of 1,200 cameras is alerting firefighters about that threat hours in advance. And we have our first 2028 presidential candidate, a man who predicted President Trump's presidency and predicts you'll want something different for the Republican Party. What is it? We'll tell you next.
3: The end is near for the Trump presidency.
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13: Automakers pitching in for America's arsenal. I'm Mike Vaccaro, News Nation Washington Bureau Chief. President Trump revealing that American auto giants may soon have more than just cars coming off their production lines.
14: General Motors is all excited about building weapons now. They have some plants which are going to switch over. We're going to build weapons, including the Patriot, including the Tomahawk, and lots of other things. Some of the car companies, if they have any excess capacity, they're making a deal to build missiles.
13: The president's comments coming ahead of his Wednesday meeting at the White House with American defense contractors on the matter of replenishing munitions supplies, which are reportedly strained after months of war with Iran. Reports Secretary of War Pete Hegseth denies. Earlier this month, however, the administration invoking the Defense Production Act to jumpstart increased weapons manufacturing. Experts warning that even with automakers involved, fully replenishing the U.S. stockpile may take years. I'm Mike Vaccaro, and this is the News Nation Political Minute.
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11: In Utah, the Iron Fire is still raging. Our Salt Lake City affiliate KTVX reporting the fire has grown to nearly 32,000 acres and is just at 9% containment. Now, that fire began on Friday, and it's currently burning through three different counties. Thousands of residents have been evacuated, and firefighters say the fire is under investigation and believed it was caused by a human. In Los Angeles, closing arguments underway in the trial of the man accused of starting the deadly Palisades fire, the most destructive in the city's history. Jonathan Rinderneck faces up to 45 years in prison if convicted, and our Nancy Liu is here with the latest. Hi, Nancy.
12: Good evening to you, Laura. Closing arguments, they are expected to wrap soon, so the jury could get this case in the next hour or so. And in their final appeal to the jurors, prosecutors painted a picture of an angry and bitter man who was becoming more resentful just before New Year's Eve of 2025. Jonathan Rinderknecht had no friends, he had no invitations to any parties, so he spent that night driving for Uber, and a fare led him to the Palisades. According to prosecutors, he had a growing rage against the rich and the powerful, researching Luigi Mangione and killing billionaires. And right before allegedly setting the Lachman fire, which of course later became the Palisades fire, Rinderknecht was listening to a French rap song with a music video featuring somebody setting things on fire. The government also noted that Rinderknecht stayed in the area as the fire grew, even following the fire trucks as they responded and taking videos on his cell phone. Throughout this 2-week trial, the defense has worked to raise doubt over arson as a cause, pointing to New Year's fireworks and claiming this is a case of confirmation bias, with investigators looking for evidence against Rinderknecht. His attorney has repeatedly noted that Rinderknecht was among the first people to call 911 to report the Lachman fire. Again, Laura, the closings are still underway. The jury deliberations could begin by tonight. Laura?
11: Wow, what an incredible story. Nancy Liu and all of those images reminded me of your excellent coverage, of being right there. It was such a raging inferno. Thank you so much following the story through to the end here. Thank you, Nancy. And California wildfire season had an early start this year, unfortunately, with over 2,500 fires since the start of 2026 alone. The state fire agency is now hoping AI can help them combat the growing wildfire threat. Alert California, that's what it's called. It's a system developed by Cal Fire that uses over 1,200 cameras throughout the state to flag fire departments when it spots a fire. And here with us now to discuss is Philip Salig, Cal Fire Staff Chief of Wildfire Intelligence. So we want to thank you very much for being here. I know that there's a lot of work here at hand, fire season just getting started, which is in many parts of the year, actually, in California. So walk us through the system's process when it detects a potential fire. You know, once the smoke is spotted, does it Cal Fire then get the call and dispatch firefighters independently, or does a human jump in? How does it work?
5: Yeah, so our system, very excited to talk about this today. We really started this close relationship with Alert California through UCSD in 2019. And so now we have over 1,260 cameras across the landscape. To get 100% coverage, we're pushing for 2,000 cameras. So when we had so much data that we were processing through the ability of machine learning and through now AI, it brings all of that in and it flags it as an anomaly. And a human quickly validates it, pushes a button for that detection. So throughout California, on emergency command centers, we receive it and quickly then can action on that initiation of that. So the system really intuitively shows that to us on a screen when nothing is visible or nothing is observed by the camera system, then the actual monitor is dark. And then when it sees something, it'll light up with a picture of that so that our command centers can then take immediate action and dispatch resources.
11: I mean, it's absolutely incredible, and we all are hoping that this works very well for you guys throughout the year. How is the technology's accuracy rate? Do you have any numbers yet?
5: Yeah, so what we had seen this past year in 2025 is mm-hmm. we'd really seen the system had notified us more than 50% of the time prior than a 911 phone call had wow. actually come into our emergency command centers. So the numbers of the validation and the percent of false positives way oversee any of the successes, just because they're so nil that the successes are really where we see. It's the fires that we don't see in the newspaper, that we don't read about.
11: Right. And I'm curious, too, number one, about the cost and how many state fire agencies are deploying this technology, because there's got to be a huge demand. It feels like there should be one of these, you know, every few feet, if we could, right? But how much of a demand is going on right now, and is cost any part of a problem?
5: Sure, there's always a cost factor because we have to have the infrastructure there, the ability to have these cameras up on the mountaintops so that we can get the data out so that we can then process and disseminate that data.
11: All right, so as we take a look forward, what's the next step for this tech?
5: Really, the early detection is really being solved by a lot of these key things, and mountaintop cameras is a big one. So it's ongoing assessment of it. It's utilizing UASs and some more drone technology. And how can we utilize that within the space that we have aircraft working?
11: Well, we wish you the very best. And I hope that you'll come back on News Nation and The Hill and tell us how things are going as we move through the next few very hot months. Philip Salig, thank you very much for being here in my hometown of Sacramento, California. Appreciate it.
5: Thank you, Laura.
11: All right, and we've got a writer for The Simpsons that's hoping to script his next act as president of the United States. Up next, the unconventional candidacy of a man who predicted President Trump all the way back in the year 2000. Stay with us.
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28: Did you know? We waste as much as 40% of all the food we produce. Each year, millions of acres of wildlife habitat are plowed over, and billions of gallons of water are guzzled up to meet production demands for food that never gets eaten. 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
11: In America, the first polls of the night are set to close at the top of the hour. Voters are casting ballots in primary elections in Maryland, New York, and Utah, while South Carolina voters are heading to the polls for a handful of primary runoffs. But all eyes on New York. New York City Mayor Zohra Mamdani has endorsed three Democratic socialist candidates for Congress, including two challengers taking on Democratic incumbents. Now, the endorsements have opened a rift with House Minority Leader Hakeem Jeffries and the Congressional Hispanic Caucus, both of which are backing the incumbents. And tonight's results could offer an early measure of the left's influence inside the Democratic Party as it looks to reclaim the House this November. And as the votes get counted tonight and we get a clearer picture of the races that could help shape this year's midterms, one candidate is already looking to pass them to 2028. That's right. The race to succeed President Trump already has a declared candidate. You may have heard us talk about The Simpsons, and no, it's not Lisa Simpson. Listen.
0: As you know, we've inherited quite a budget crunch from President Trump. How bad is it, Secretary Van Houten?
1: We're broke.
11: Well, that clip comes from The Simpsons episode Bart to the Future, which aired in 2000 and later became famous for its reference to a future President Donald Trump. Who would have thunk it? Well, the writer of that episode is Dan Graney. Now, more than a quarter century later, Graney is seeking the presidency himself, running as a Republican to succeed Donald Trump.
2: I am honored to be here with you today to announce my candidacy for the presidency. And unlike the current president, I didn't have to pay actors to come to my announcement. Thank you, Lord Vader, for turning out. Elsa, always a pleasure. Sam, who knew? Turned up on their own, folks.
11: All right, Dan Graney joins us now. Good to see you. All right, I've got to ask you before we get started here, how could you predict back then that we would have Donald Trump as our president? How did you know?
3: Well, we were writing an episode and about the future, and we wanted the country to be in such terrible shape that Lisa Simpson needed Bart Simpson's help to fix it. And so the question was, who would put the country in such terrible shape? And who was the president before Lisa? And another writer suggested Johnny Depp. And that just didn't make any sense to me. And I said, no, why would they vote? Why would America vote for Johnny Depp? They're going to vote for somebody who promises them everything, and like somebody like Donald Trump. And that turned out to be true.
11: Okay, so, well, here we are today, and you've been very clear that this campaign isn't a joke. So make the case for yourself. Why should Americans consider, a longtime comedy writer as their next president? What's your pitch?
3: Well, my pitch is that they should be open to considering me. I don't think that they should pick me now or say they're behind me now. I think that they should open their minds to the wider range of possibilities, because the people that are in front of us now, the options we have now, are unsatisfactory, and the future that they are offering us is unsatisfactory. And as a writer, I want to write a new page. I want to turn the chapter. Okay. And I, as a comedy writer, I'm based in truth. And I think that's where I want to base my approach to the country. It seems like you want to ask a question. I don't want to go on.
11: No. I just wanted to hear what the pitch was, because I know that you describe yourself as a progressive Republican, and you support things like universal health care, climate action, and expanding the Supreme Court, while also running as a critic of President Trump. So, in terms of trying to square the narrative, just, wanting everybody to be able to wrap their minds around something that you're offering.
3: Sure. Well, I feel like I'm offering a return to a great American pragmatic progressive tradition. From Abraham Lincoln to my personal hero, Teddy Roosevelt, to then it's on the, Eisenhower, FDR. I feel politically I'm somewhere between the two Roosevelts, and I admire them both tremendously. I've never felt strongly that America was a one-party country. I think we have a centrist tradition that I feel was very practical and pragmatic and has somehow disappeared in this welter of polarization and tribalism. And I think the Republican Party could reclaim the mantle of practical progressivism. Teddy Roosevelt, at the end of his career, was for universal health care. And he created the national parks. He's a great American progressive with a patriotic tilt. And that's a tradition that I would be very honored to carry forward.
11: All right. Well, and let's talk about the 2028 Republican field, because we've got a workup here of what it could look like. The sitting vice president, the secretary of state, possibly even a member of the Trump family, that's been talked about. And most of those candidates would have, of course, far more money, name recognition, and party support than you, from what we've been told. I haven't checked your bank account lately, but it does seem as though that's where we're at right now. So how does...
3: No, I love it.
11: How does Dan Graney actually break through in a field like that when we're talking about those names?
3: Honestly, those guys aren't even in the picture. And I really mean that. When I A year ago, I put up my first video saying that I expected the Trump presidency to end catastrophically within the year. And it didn't end as decisively as I expected, but it has essentially ended. America and the world have moved past President Trump. All three of those candidates are identified with this catastrophic era of American misgovernment. And I think they're disqualified, frankly. They may not know it yet. They haven't gotten the memo. And the next year and a half, the next 2 years, will be just a further realization of how they bet on the wrong horse. And that's really why.

0: I got into the race. When I saw that the billionaires were lining up next to Trump, I said, we have to manifest a better future for America. We have to manifest a more American future for America than autocracy and submission and complicity. And I want a patriotic, progressive a future for America that's democratic, believes in the equal value of everybody, and is red, white, and blue. You know, and those guys are they're done.
1: Well, listen, I mean, there's a lot of different thoughts about this. And let's just take one more lap here, because your platform is calling for making housing more affordable across the country. It is something that we want to talk to you about in the future. If you could just give me a quick 10-second answer on affordability for housing.
0: Well, what I love cities, and I love, green spaces in cities. And I live in Los Angeles, and our downtown seems woefully underutilized. So the idea of densification, you have densification around green spaces and mass transit. So
1: Dan Graney, I got to leave it there. Thanks for coming on
0: Among
1: the show.
0: Other things.
1: We appreciate it. And thanks for watching The Hill on News Nation. Elizabeth Vargas Reports is starting right now.
2: Good evening, everyone. I'm Elizabeth Vargas, and we begin with the battle for the soul of the Democratic Party between the left wing and the far left wing. Tonight, voting is underway in several high-stakes House primaries across the country, and the big question is whether Democratic socialists will come on the ballot, will come out on top. That is playing out tonight here in Mayor Mamdani's New York City. New York's progressive prince is testing his political power with three endorsements, two of them challenging Democratic Party incumbents. One of those incumbents is Adriano Espaillat. He was elected to Congress 10 years ago, the first Dominican-American and the first formerly undocumented migrant to serve in the House. But apparently that's no longer good enough. Why? His support for Israel.
3: He is someone who has taken over $670,000 from AIPAC, all while voting to send our tax dollars to a country that is enacting a genocide.
2: That is Mamdani-backed Daria Lisa Chevalier, who was trying to oust Espaillat in the 13th District, a corner of Upper Manhattan and the Bronx, where moderate liberals have become an endangered species. The mayor won that district by 19 points last year. So Chevalier already has the wind at her back. She's also backed by the Democratic Socialists of America. Chevalier wants to abolish prisons, abolish ICE, and abolish deportations. Her critics call her Palestine Ultra, because what she wants to abolish more than anything is any support of any kind for Israel. And that has become the focus of another incumbent race in New York's 10th District. Dan Goldman is a pro-Israel Jewish Democrat backed by AIPAC, the biggest pro-Israel lobby in America. Goldman's challenger, Brad Lander, is a self-described liberal Zionist who says Israel committed genocide in Gaza.
4: As a proud Jewish New Yorker, I will join you in that fight to end occupation and apartheid and genocide.
2: That race and its ideological split is getting national attention after a Brooklyn coffee shop roasted Congressman Goldman for his support of Israel, even though he was a satisfied customer. In a now-deleted Instagram post, Poetica Coffee posted a picture of the congressman after he brought his young daughter into the shop. Poetica wrote in part, "We see that you stopped by our shop today for a coffee. Do you see how it doesn't taste like genocide juice?" The shop also said it would have refused service to Goldman if it had recognized him. Mayor Mamdani, who's using his progressive clout to unseat two seated Democrats, at first refused to comment on the incident until he was cornered later today by the New York Post.
5: I have many a political disagreement with Congressman Goldman when it comes to his votes and his views on Israel. I think that what we saw online goes beyond.
2: Okay, thanks, Captain Obvious. As far as denunciations go, that's about as mild as it gets. The Justice Department is now launching an investigation into the Goldman incident. Here's what the Assistant Attorney General told News Nation's Rich McHugh in an exclusive interview.
6: And I'm not going to presuppose the conclusion, but we have opened an investigation into this matter. We will be asking for information from this coffee house. We will be finding out if other Members of the public have been denied service or told their business is not welcome because of their identity that is protected under the law. And if that is the case, we will sue.
2: Now, Democratic House Minority Leader Hakeem Jeffries said today he's unconcerned that these Mamdani-backed candidates could reshape the party or endanger the party taking control of the House in the fall. A short time ago, I spoke to Tennessee's first Jewish congressman, Democratic Representative Steve Cohen, about this schism in his own party. Congressman, thanks for joining the show. First, I want to get your reaction to this coffee shop posting a picture of your colleague, Congressman Dan Goldman, saying, "We don't serve racists, fascists, homophobes, genocide enablers, or anyone in between. Too bad we didn't recognize you right away, or we would have turned you away." He was there with his 7-year-old daughter.
7: The reaction some people have that are anti-Israel, pro-Gaza, however you want to look at it, is despicable. They don't know how, they're very strident. And what they did here with Dan was awful. I mean, Dan Goldman's a good guy. I certainly hope he wins re-election. He's one of the best members we have, somebody I look to sometimes for guidance, served with him on Judiciary Committee, and he's a brilliant, brilliant member.
2: The Department of Justice is now investigating, saying federal law prohibits public businesses from discriminating based on race or religion. It's important to note, you know, Congressman Goldman has been critical of Israeli Prime Minister Benjamin Netanyahu. He's voted for no new military aid to Israel since 2024. And yet in one of the most Jewish districts in the country, he may well lose tonight to another Jewish candidate who campaigns saying Israel committed genocide.
7: Well, they are very much, if you don't agree with them 100%, they're not for you. A lot of these folks, I mean, it's amazing how they know it all. I mean, I was not that smart when I was their age. They just know everything. I understand it. I'm Jewish, and I'm the only Jewish member who represents a black district, majority black district. And I've not been a big Netanyahu guy. I protested both of his appearances before the Congress and been very circumspect about his positions. And I've had voted on some positions where I've said Israel shouldn't get aid if they didn't let the Gazans have humanitarian aid. But that's not enough. If you've done anything at all that wasn't the way they wanted it, they are against you.
2: Well, it sounds like if you don't say Israel committed genocide, you are cast out. There's little room for nuance.
7: None whatsoever. If you don't say they're a genocider, if you don't say you'll be for the bombs bill or you'll be for any bill that restricts their security, they ban you, but they won't even listen.
2: Goldman isn't the only incumbent Democrat facing a far-left progressive candidate in this primary. Congressman Adriano Espaillat is also facing competition from a Mayor Mamdani-backed socialist. This candidate is also campaigning on a strident anti-Israel platform. She even appeared the day after October 7th at a pro-Gaza rally. What is happening in this wing of the Democratic Party?
7: Well, it's too far out for us to be successful. Unfortunately, they're going against a lot of incumbents who can win their districts easily. And if they lose their districts, I guess the far left Democratic Socialists might still be able to win it. I don't know because of the districts. But in a lot of areas where they're going after incumbent Democrats, including me, they went after me with a guy named Justin Pearson, who was very, very, very liberal. And who doesn't tell the truth when he campaigns. There are people that might not be able to win in a general and will hurt the Democrats. We as Democrats want to maintain the majority. And there's a big difference in what Democrats do and Republicans do. And the majority is important. And this election can come down to one or two votes.
2: Yeah, this is a wing of the party, though. We've heard, some of these progressives compare Yahya Sinwar, who was orchestrated and planned the entire October 7th attack with Martin Luther King Jr.
7: It's bizarre how far out they go to do these things. And yet it's just incredible. And they do have more interest in winning over seats against progressives. They consider there's a difference between they call liberals and progressives. They think liberals are people who will make a deal Progressives are people who will jump into this traffic and get hit by an ambulance or a fire truck and in pursuit of the cause. They're very extreme.
2: This is not just a New York issue. It's a national issue when it comes to Israel, especially. Polls show a majority of Americans now hold a critical view of Israel, including 80% of Democrats. Anti-Semitism in America is at historic highs. Many analysts say Israel's war in Gaza and then Israel's role in helping persuade President Trump to attack Iran are among the reasons why. Do you agree with that analysis?
7: I think a lot of it I do agree with. I think what's happened is a lot of the younger generation, the ones that happen to know it all, don't know anything about the Holocaust. And if you realize the reason for Israel's existence being a place of refuge for the victims of the Holocaust who were trying to be its 5 million victims in Germany and them trying to destroy, kill all Jews, they might have a little more compassion for Israel and understanding of why they have to fight so much. You know, Bob Dylan had a song in the 80s or 90s, and he said that Israel had they were the neighborhood bully. But if your neighborhood was composed of the inhabitants like Israel's wars, which is not as bad now as it was, you'd be the neighborhood bully too, because you're fighting for your existence at every second, and they condemn you to die because of your birth.
2: All right, Congressman Steve Cohen, appreciate your insight. Thank you so much.
7: You're welcome, Elizabeth.
2: So the anti-Israel rhetoric we're hearing from many of these progressive candidates usually starts somewhere. How about the top?
8: Now is the time of monsters. These monsters take many forms today. In AIPAC, for whom the only thing more frightening than democracy being allowed to run its course is an end to genocide and Netanyahu's wars. They move millions in dark money to accomplish a single goal, to preserve their power so that they can turn us against one another.
2: Now, to be fair, now is the time of monsters was a quote, not a Mamdani original. To be accurate, it is a quote from an Italian Marxist philosopher. That's where the mayor's head is. Israel's ambassador to the United Nations directly responded to that message, that speech, accusing Mamdani of, quote, invoking some of the oldest and most blatant anti-Semitic tropes in history. He went on to say the only real monster in this story is the hatred you continue to normalize. Joining me now is Israel's ambassador to the United Nations, Danny Danone. Ambassador, great to have you back on the show. Why did you feel it was important to post at Mayor Mamdani using his platform as mayor of America's largest city to say what he said?
9: Thank you for having me, Elizabeth. It is unfortunate to watch the mayor using those platforms to spread lies and hate. You know, he's supposed to unite the people here in New York. He's doing exactly the opposite. And can you imagine the mayor speaking about a Muslim group and describing them as monsters who move dark money? That's outrageous. You know, it brings us back to the days when people blamed Jews for everything which was bad in their life. And it's not that it. You know, even today, the mayor went on and spoke about a terrorist. He claimed he was a reporter of Al Jazeera. But, you know, we showed the footage, I put it on my social media, that the guy, Ahmad Bashar, that the mayor was speaking about, was actually a terrorist. You see him with machine guns in Gaza. So I think the mayor should focus on other issues rather than support those terrorists.
2: Ambassador, polls do show that more Americans now sympathize with Palestinians than Israelis. That is a huge change from just 1 year ago. Fair or not, Israel has a real image problem right now in the United States.
9: Well, I admit and I acknowledge that it was a tough period for us. Since October 7th, almost 3 years, we are fighting. We are fighting multiple fronts. You know, we fought Hamas in Gaza, Hezbollah in Lebanon, the Iranians. So it was challenging for us, and we paid a price. You speak about the PR issue, but we lost the lives of many Israelis, and our economy was also disturbed by that. But at the end of the day, you know, we are a peaceful nation. We pray for peace. And I think today we are opening for a new region, a new future for our region. So if you look deep into the reasons of those polls, it's because for the last 3 years, Israel was in the headlines, protecting ourselves, paying that price.
2: You were in the headlines for a lot of things, the war in Gaza, and notably Prime Minister Netanyahu's role in the war in Iran. This is not just a Democrat issue. Polls show many Republicans feel the same way. Tucker Carlson, who has a huge platform, accused the Trump administration of going into this war in Iran at the behest of Israel. Carlson has publicly proclaimed that Israel has lost its morality. And whatever you might think of Carlson, love him or hate him, he's got 22 million followers and one of the most popular podcasts in this country. A lot of people listen to him.
9: A little bit, but it's go deeper than that. You know, I listened to your previous conversation. When you have those people who promote hate against Israel, it doesn't matter what's happened on the ground. You know, even after we finished the war in Gaza and we brought back all the hostages, you know, Tucker Carlson continued to promote hate against Israel. He didn't wait for the war against Iran. So for some of those people, that's their day job, to promote hate, to bring more traffic into their websites. And the easiest way to do that is to attack Israel. So regardless of what we are doing, those people will be against us.
2: What was your reaction when you heard Vice President Vance say from the White House podium that Israel should be more grateful for the American-made and American-paid-for weapons that Israel has used to defend itself, and that Israel should stop criticizing the only real ally it has left on the world stage?
9: Well, first of all, we are very grateful. We have a very important bond with the U.S. It's based on shared values. And for the last decade, we stood together. And in this war, we even fought together, and we won this war together. And I think most Israelis appreciate that bond and are grateful for the connection. But we have also to remember that Israel is an independent country. We protect ourselves. We did it in the last 78 years, and we will continue to do that.
2: Are you concerned at all that the United States, there's a lot of people in Congress, we have these primaries happening today here in the United States, but there are a lot of people who are running for House seats and Senate seats who are campaigning on opposing further military aid to Israel.
9: So as I said earlier, it became very popular to attack Israel, and it's easy. It's easy to spread lies. But, you know, it's beneficial to the U.S., the bond that we have. Yes, the U.S. helps us a lot. We develop together technology. But at the end of the day, when you look at the interest of the United States in the region, in the Middle East, Israel is the most reliable ally of the U.S. Look what the European countries are doing now. When the U.S. was at war, they didn't allow military aircraft to even fly over those countries in Europe. We fought together. We stood together. So I think at the end of the day, the alliance is beneficial not only to Israel, but also for the American interests.
2: And is the alliance as strong today as it has ever been? There have been many, many reports of a lot of tension between our president and your prime minister.
9: It's very strong. We communicate, we work together. You know, we don't agree all the time about everything, but like in every relationship, it's legitimate. But at the end of the day, we appreciate the bond between our nations and between our people.
2: Ambassador Danny Danone, I appreciate you coming on the program tonight. Thank you so much for taking the time.
9: Thank you, Elizabeth.
2: All right, coming up for us, we are going to switch gears. Savannah Guthrie had an incredible and emotional reaction on the set of the Today Show this morning after hearing the latest reporting on a ransom note about her own mother and her own mother's abduction. We'll play you Savannah's reaction, and I'll talk to an FBI profiler who says he's not looking at what that ransom note said, but how it was said. And then later, there is a killer on the road. A manhunt for a suspected serial shooter is growing more urgent by the hour. The family of the suspected Kansas City shooter is telling News Nation he was suffering from a mental health crisis before he snapped. We'll tell you all about it. Stay with us.
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2: Live television, Savannah Guthrie listened from the Today Show studio as a correspondent reported on a ransom note indicating that her own mother is dead. We reported those new details here last night, that the ransom note claimed Nancy Guthrie died shortly after she was abducted and that she was, quote, buried with nature now. NBC reported those details this morning, and daughter Savannah did not hide her pain.
28: This is unusual and unprecedented, to say the least, to be sitting here. But, you know, I don't have any comment on the story, and I'm not involved in our coverage. But I can't pretend I'm not here. And so since I am, I wanted to just take the opportunity to ask people to really to beg people to come forward. Somebody knows something. And this is a new story today that is on your radar, but this is the life that my sister lives, that I live, that my brother lives, that our extended families live, that our children live every day. And we are in agony. We cannot be at peace. So no matter how much I try to come out here every day and smile and find that joy, and I will, I promise I will. This is a moment to tell you that we need your help. We're begging for your help. And I'm not going to miss that opportunity. And so please, if you're watching,
0: yes,
28: no matter how small, the reward is there. You can tell us. It can be anonymous. Please do the right thing for us, for our family, for our children.
2: It has been 5 months since Nancy Guthrie was abducted. These doorbell camera pictures of a masked man outside her home are still really the only clue as to who that was. Joining us now is former FBI profiler Ray Carr. Ray, first of all, that, oh God, just watching Savannah this morning, watching a story about her own mom and this ransom note saying that her mom was dead, it was excruciating. But might this also be a valuable thing for the investigation? Might this motivate whoever knows something, because someone knows something, to finally speak up?
1: Yeah, I agree, Elizabeth. It's heart-wrenching to what happened there. I mean, yeah, and it is going to be beneficial. From language choice, taking a look at this ransom note versus others, be able to authenticate it. Psychological distancing of the offender, what I'm seeing.
2: What do you mean? Explain what that means, psychological distancing.
1: Well, a lot of times when you have an offender that softens or uses abstract language like buried in nature, mm-hmm. It's almost poetic. And people have a tendency to do that in order to distance themselves from the violent act itself, in order to put themselves in a better light by reducing their own guilt, by romanticizing what just happened or what happened. That's what I mean by that.
2: And it basically makes it sound like she's at peace with nature, right? It minimizes the incredible awfulness of what's just happened.
1: Well, I think it's very odd to say something like that. Most individuals that would use language would say she's buried in the woods, or she's buried in the desert or something of that nature. But to be the statement that he used, and then there's other statements that I found that I thought were unusual, like her death was not intentional. You know, most individuals, when usually you're looking for truthful disclosures, you're saying what happened, where, when, who was involved. A lot of times the phrase not intentional is just a word that suggests awareness of their culpability of what they're doing. So, I think the writer's main issue here is their central issue is the intent, what they want the message to get across to the public that's hearing this.
2: So why not just say, I didn't mean to kill her, or I didn't mean for her to die or something, or it was an accident?
1: Well, if I say I didn't mean to kill her, that does not reduce my criminal liability. But offenders often think that if I say it this way, it reduces how people will look at me.
2: Is it also possible that that might mean that Nancy Guthrie died of a heart attack or something from the incredible stress and trauma of being kidnapped in the middle of the night from your own bed?
1: You know, all those things, when you have someone that's 84 years of age, and you have the stress involved there, you have the movement where they don't move very well, you have the medical conditions, all those probably led to her.
2: Do you see a motive beyond just the ransom money that would lead whomever took Nancy Guthrie to tell her family that she was dead? I mean, in other words, at that point, nobody knew. We know that this second ransom note that was deemed credible by the FBI. The first one just demanded money. The second one said that, you know, she is no, you know, it was unintentional. We didn't intend to cause her death. It was the one that says that she was no longer alive. What does that tell you about what the, why did he have to, he didn't have to say that, or she didn't have to say that. At this point early on, we thought people were holding out hope she was still alive.
1: Well, behaviorally, offenders are going to communicate for a couple different reasons. One, the need to control the narrative, okay? The need to control the media and to be able to direct the media. the need to relieve psychological pressure on themselves. Their guilt increases as time goes on. Their stress increases. Secrecy becomes unbearable over time, and it becomes a weight, and they're looking for an emotional release. And the other thing is they try and direct or redirect the investigation.
2: Did you see that happening in this note? Did they redirect in any way?
1: Well, yeah, it's an accidental death, according to them. No, I didn't mean to do it. And the burial is remote, and there's no ongoing threat anymore. So now I want to let you know this so I can reduce the pressure on me as the offender.
2: And the chances of me getting caught. Do you think this is just one person, or is it like two people? I mean, no matter what, it feels like this was an incredibly small circle that must have known, because nobody has given in to the temptation of this reward and picked up the phone to say, my brother, my neighbor, my friend did this.
1: I would, in my estimation, I believe there's more than one person here. I believe before we saw the back door, I think that was the entry point. I think this person at the front of the door trying to disable the camera, that was his job. So I think there's different people mm-hmm. that had different jobs in this whole thing here.
2: What a mystery. And of course, we still don't know exactly what the motive exactly, I guess, ransom is still it. But and then ransom, once they figured out that she had died.
1: I can tell you this one thing, Elizabeth.
2: What?
1: That the writer's psychological guilt and need for control. This is all about the writer. It has nothing to do with Nancy. This is strictly for him and his edifice.
2: And his what?
1: This his own psychological well-being.
2: Because he's feeling guilty. Great.
1: Correct.
2: Yeah, lovely. Ray Carr, thank you. I don't know if it's Raymond. It might just be Ray. But Ray, thank you so much.
1: Thanks, Elizabeth. You're welcome.
2: All right. Coming up for us, the family of the man accused of shooting at five vehicles in Kansas City, Missouri, is speaking out as an urgent manhunt for him continues tonight. What they're saying about his past mental health episodes.
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3: 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And now he's in prison. 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
4: Now that's what I call magic.
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0: On Antenna TV, it's always TV how it was meant to be.
5: Antenna TV, TV how it was meant to be.
6: Automakers pitching in for America's arsenal. I'm Mike Vaccaro, News Nation Washington Bureau Chief. President Trump revealing that American auto giants may soon have more than just cars coming off their production lines.
7: General Motors is all excited about building weapons now. They have some plants which are going to switch over. We're going to build weapons, including the Patriot, including the Tomahawk, and lots of other things. Some of the car companies, if they have any excess capacity, they're making a deal to build missiles.
6: The president's comments coming ahead of his Wednesday meeting at the White House with American defense contractors on the matter of replenishing munition supplies, which are reportedly strained after months of war with Iran. Reports Secretary of War Pete Hegseth denies. Earlier this month, however, the administration invoking the Defense Production Act to jumpstart increased weapons manufacturing. Experts warning that even with automakers involved, fully replenishing the U.S. stockpile may take years. I'm Mike Vaccaro, and this is the News Nation Political Minute.
8: Turning now to Kansas City, where the manhunt for a suspected serial shooter is growing more urgent by the hour. Officials say 22-year-old Oscar Sanchez Munoz opened fire on five vehicles in separate incidents around town last week. He killed one person and injured four others. His family tells News Nation he was showing signs of troubling mental illness before the shooting spree. They tried bringing him to a mental health facility for treatment, but the facility couldn't admit him because he wouldn't admit himself voluntarily. Now, this all comes as the city is hosting fans from around the world for six World Cup matches. News Nation's Alex Capriello is live on the ground. Alex, what's the latest on the search?
9: Yeah, Elizabeth, this manhunt is now on its seventh day and counting. I've been speaking frequently with the Kansas City Police Department, and they tell me that they are working nonstop, investigators and detectives doing whatever they can to try to find the man they believed opened fire on so many unsuspecting, innocent drivers on the interstate right around the same time that a World Cup match was happening at nearby Arrowhead Stadium. That man on your screen is who they're looking for, 22-year-old Oscar Sanchez Munoz, the suspected murderer who lives just outside Kansas City with his mother, stepfather, and siblings. In fact, I spoke to his family directly, and they told me that he had been undergoing a mental health crisis, possibly displaying symptoms of schizophrenia. His family wonders, in fact, if his mental health breakdown had anything to do with the actions police are accusing him of, firing that gun randomly at cars before police say he barricaded himself inside of his home, possibly lighting it on fire before making a getaway. Now, here in the city, we have seen increased patrols of cops keeping the public safe. Kansas City Police tells us that this is the largest police presence they've ever had in this city on account of the 650,000 or so tourists that are making their way here for the World Cup. Also today, for the very first time, we're speaking to the family of one of the victims. That's 43-year-old Jeremy Keenan. His mother tells me that he was a kind, selfless man. He had a huge heart, and he was willing to help anyone who was struggling. As for the tragedy that she's now coping with, the loss of her son, she tells me that it's unnerving, scary, and hard to wrap your head around and understand. Somebody in their right mind wouldn't do something like this, she says. So I think it's just a lot of emotions. There's anger, there's frustration, and there's mainly sadness that something like this had to happen. The family tells me that the police are working very closely with them to provide victim counseling services as they deal with this very unexpected and sudden tragedy. And she, just like Oscar's parents, in fact, Elizabeth, want the exact same thing, which is for Oscar to be caught as soon as possible or even to turn himself in so that way he can't hurt anybody else. Elizabeth.
8: All right. Alex Capriello, thank you so much. Obviously, that manhunt taking place as the World Cup is taking place just behind Alex. Joining us for more now is former U.S. Marshal Art Roderick. He's got extensive experience tracking down fugitives in high-profile cases, including the D.C. sniper, which, gosh, Art, I covered that story, and it's bringing back all sorts of memories of this. Tell me what is likely happening in the search for this suspect right now.
10: Well, I'll tell you, and probably not good memories either, Elizabeth.
8: Right.
10: You know, I was living in the D.C. area at

0: time.
1: People were terrified.
0: Absolutely terrified. I remember pumping gas for people at gas stations. They had curtains up. It was a heck of a mess. A little different than this case here, quite a bit different. In this particular case, we know who the individual is. We've got his vehicle. We've got his house. We have a ton of information going on this particular individual. We've got the family involved. You know, they're making pleas out there that hopefully he will turn himself in. But it's been quite a few days here. And generally, when we don't have any type of lead or current leads going on, you know, there is a possibility this individual has possibly committed suicide. Now, looking at his home and setting the fire, obviously there was an escape attempt there. His motive was to get away. But there's still a good possibility we might find him dead somewhere. But it's a tough case.
1: Is it possible he's left the area entirely?
0: It's very possible, and law enforcement will always assume that based on leads. So I know you've got federal agencies involved in case he crossed state and jurisdictional lines or even possibly heads towards Mexico. So,
1: but he could have switched cars. He could have stolen a car.
0: Absolutely.
1: Or rented a car. I guess
0: absolutely.
1: Not rented, there'd be a record.
0: The interesting thing is, you know, he was able to get away from the police surveillance that they had on the house at that point in time. So, you know, he obviously had some type of escape plan. But, you know, this individual, he hasn't committed any more crimes other than he had a shooting early in June over in Kansas, the state of Kansas. He was wanted for that crime and then committed these crimes a week ago, all basically the same MO, where he was shooting at vehicles, shooting into vehicles. And, you know, we have one victim here, and my heart prayers go out to the Keenan family.
1: Yeah.
0: This is horrible, especially in a time when you've got all these visitors in town for the World
1: Cup. It's unbelievable. We've got, you know, hundreds of thousands of tourists descending on this city at the very time that they're looking for somebody who's randomly firing on vehicles. It doesn't appear to be targeted in any way. The family says he was suffering from schizophrenia and that they tried to commit him, but the facility wouldn't take him because he wouldn't voluntarily enter the facility. Is that, I mean, can you not involuntarily commit an adult?
0: You can in certain states. Now, I'm not sure about Kansas or Missouri, but a lot of times you have to voluntarily commit or submit to being committed to the institution. This is a sad case where the family tried to do the right thing here and weren't able to get any help for this particular individual. So, you know, once this all gets worked out, we can figure out exactly not only where we failed here, but also how to fix the systems that are supposed to be backing up families that are asking for help.
1: Art Roderick, here's hoping they find him soon, and
0: exactly.
1: That all the people of Kansas City and Missouri are safe, and all those fans are safe as well.
0: Exactly.
1: All right. Thanks so much, Art. Great talking to you.
0: Thanks.
1: Coming up for us, a stunning report uncovered a massive network that allegedly groomed and gang-raped women by the thousands. Now a survivor who helped expose the crimes is sharing her story with News Nation's Katie Pavlich. Katie joins me coming up next.

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16: A new report is detailing a disturbing child sexual abuse scandal that allegedly spanned decades and targeted thousands of young girls. Some of the victims were as young as 11 years old. Politicians, the police, social services, schools, and health workers all allegedly saw patterns and signs of abuse, and yet the report says no one stepped in to stop it. No, the men behind it were not acolytes of Jeffrey Epstein. Rather, they were British residents of the Pakistani Muslim community, members of what is now infamously known as Britain's, quote, grooming gangs. This week, a member of parliament published the, quote, rape gang inquiry. It is a 200-page report that claims to offer the fullest accounting yet of what happened to generations of young British girls who were horrifically raped, trafficked, and tortured. The eyewitness accounts in the report are stomach-churning. Girls plied with alcohol, gang-raped, beaten, filmed, drugged. The rape gang inquiry puts the number of victims at a staggering 250,000, though that number is unconfirmed. It is not just that none of the victims called police. The report says many of them did. Others were hospitalized with rape-related injuries. Schools noticed gangs of men hanging around at pickup time. But the inquiry found local authorities didn't do anything because they were too afraid of being called racist and upsetting a growing immigrant electorate. Quote, political correctness, fear of accusations of racism, and fear of losing electoral support from certain demographics have taken precedence over the protection of British children, end quote. Our Katie Pavlich spoke to Sammy Woodhouse, a survivor.

0: Survivor and now activist who helped lead the rape gang inquiry.
1: I was abused for 2 years, mentally, sexually, and physically. I was also exploited to commit crime as well. I became pregnant twice, first when I was 14, and I was forced to have an abortion, but I was allowed to keep my second child. There was 1,400 children, just like myself, that was groomed, abused, raped, tortured, trafficked, criminalised, impregnated, murdered, and that the professionals turned a blind eye.
0: There is an ongoing push in the UK to hold the abusers and the institutions that enabled them to account. Katie Pavlich, host of Katie Pavlich Tonight, joins me now. Katie, this is what she's talking about is absolutely horrific.
2: Yeah, it's horrendous. And as you put up on the screen, I mean, the stories in this 200-page report are absolutely heartbreaking, very difficult to read. But what gets to people to the issue of being angry is when you read about how the National Health Service, for example, was documenting a number of these injuries and yet didn't do anything about it. The police were told about this, and yet they weren't properly recording this type of abuse. The taxi authority that issues licenses, according to this report, kept issuing them, even though they knew that the taxis were being used by these men to pick up girls, to take to apartments, to, as you mentioned, drug them with alcohol, drugs, etc., in order to continue this trafficking cycle of abusing what they say is hundreds of thousands of young British women. And they say that's a low estimate as to how many women were abused.
0: We'll get to that in a second, but I don't understand. The police don't run for election. The taxi, you know, organization doesn't run for election. I don't know about the National Health Institute that was supposedly recording all this. I don't understand why, if they were hearing about this, nobody did anything about this. When we say there were fears of an electorate, you know, the power of this immigrant electorate, why would the police not? They're not elected, nor is the taxi commission.
2: Well, we just saw a situation like this with a young teenager named Henry Nowak, who was stabbed by an immigrant in the country in Britain who made up a false story about how Henry was racist towards him. And the police told this young man as he was dying, they handcuffed him and assumed that he, as the white British man, was racist against the immigrant. There is a culture that has been bred in the UK over the course of, according to this report, 50 plus years, that the society is afraid of being called racist rather than doing the right thing and reporting these crimes that have occurred inside of these communities. There are big cultural differences between people like these men who came from Pakistan to the UK who are not assimilating to Western culture. They view women, especially young girls, very differently than Western culture does. And so they were afraid, and this got institutionalized, and we've seen it in modern day the UK, this inquiry is ongoing, of being called racist rather than doing the right thing and simply reporting crimes, regardless of who the victims are or who the perpetrators may be.
0: 250,000 is an astounding number of victims. Who came up with that number? How did they come up with that number?
2: So according to Sammy, you know, they went through and you can read the testimony in this report. They talked to thousands of people, thousands of women.
0: Yeah, but that's not a quarter million people.
2: Abused. Well, if I could finish. And they continued to go to all of these districts. 40% of them, they found there are people inside of these districts in the UK who report to them about these stories that were not documented to the police because the police refused to document them and put them into the crime statistics for the reasons we just discussed. So she, based on the number of people they talk to, estimate that there are a number of other people they will find in future inquiries who will come forward to talk about their experiences. So there's an estimated number based on the number of people inside of these districts,
0: so that's
2: 40% of the UK.
0: That's an extrapolated number, not an actual. I mean, it's just mind-boggling to think that a number that big could have happened. What happens quickly?
2: Well, I believe it happened.
0: What happens next in this investigation?
2: Based on what she told me last night, they plan to continue moving forward with victim testimony and trying to get some accountability inside of these institutions so this doesn't happen again.
0: All right. Katie Pavlich, thank you so much. You can watch Katie's show tonight at 10 p.m. Eastern right here on News Nation. And Chris Cuomo joins me live after the break.
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0: Election night and a lot of primaries happening in several states across the country, and they've been playing out this big battle with these progressive far left candidates. Chris Cuomo joins me now. Chris, we were talking about this with Congressman Cohen and with Ambassador Danone at the top of my show. This whole hullabaloo over what happened with this coffee shop in Brooklyn and Congressman Dan Goldman. It's really extraordinary. And then you look at the numbers that show that a majority of Americans, more Americans now sympathize more with Palestinians than they do with the state of Israel.
1: Appropriation of suffering because there's growing discontent. I mean, just look back at 2015 and what MAGA agglomerated. The populist outrage was there then. It's deeper now. It's more justified now. It's in more places with more different kinds of faces. You saw the No Kings rally.
0: Yeah.
1: I mean, it was the largest organized protest in American history, not because of how well organized it was, but because of how much discontent is in their country. The difference between 2015 and now is who owns the status quo. And I'm very interested in this tonight. It's an interesting balance.
0: Mm-hmm.
1: MAGA was a reductive proposition taken from Reagan, okay? This is different because it's got the S word in it, which has always been assumed to be a dirty word in American politics.
0: The S word?
1: Socialism.
0: Oh.
1: Socialism. But when you look at polls within the Democratic Party now, you know what? The term doesn't frighten people.
0: Right.
1: The reality does. Reality is what's more scary than the term.
0: One of these candidates running in New York tonight was at a rally the day after October 7th, a pro-Palestinian, anti-Israel rally, the day after the October 7th attacks.
1: Listen,
0: she might win tonight.
1: I get it. Why? Because people hate the Jews? I don't think it's that simple. We have anti-Semitism problems. Because people want to be Palestinians? I don't think so. It's because outrage is going to have some negative aspects to it.
0: Yeah.
1: When you're outraged, not all of it is focused and purposeful. And the same thing was true with Trump. He said a lot of ugly things. He believed in a lot of ugly manifestations of things. And that's part of populist outrage. This is the left's variety. How does it resonate? We'll see tonight.
0: We will see. All right. Have a great show.
1: All right, Chris Cuomo here. Tonight, all eyes are on New York City to see what the people here choose to take on MAGA. Will the opposition be progressive, policy-driven agenda or the promise of populist disruption in the form of democratic socialism? Basically, I want to see if the Democrats wind up being consumed and transformed by populist outrage the same way Republicans were with MAGA. You know, I just heard something really shows you the state of play. Senator John Fetterman today predicted that the dirtbag left is surging. I wonder if this is going to be his deplorables moment, because I got to tell you, this is some shift from the one-time insurgent himself who rode a wave of populist outrage. That's why he had his trademark anti-establishment garb, right? Now, there are many who are still outraged who see him as an empty hoodie because he's been more about supporting Trump than trumping the system they want disrupted. Why? Because when you refuse to fix, people demand that it gets broken. That's what you saw. That's what ushered in Trump. He just hasn't done it. There is plenty of reason for discontent among the American people. Too many are struggling to make ends meet, and they're being lied to about it not being that bad. They're watching their small businesses struggle and being told, businesses are really going through a renaissance. They're not seeing it in their reality. And what they're seeing is a government that seems content to do nothing about their discontent. Trump may have promised to make things better for the many, but polls seem to show that the many now think he's made them worse. And they're not basing it on a reflecting pool, but on his actions and inactions reflected in higher prices. This call for major change from the left started off as a